0: to the law of the jungle. He said that as permanent members of the UN Security Council, China and Russia must firmly fulfill their mission and responsibility as major responsible countries, uphold the authority of the United Nations and international justice, and oppose all acts of unilateral bullying. She emphasized that the two countries must oppose all provocative acts that negate the outcomes of the victory in World War II and attempt to resurrect fascism and militarism. She said the two sides should work together to build a more just and equitable global governance system. President Putin echoed President Xi, saying Russia-China relations are at a level never seen before. Putin said the two countries have always embraced the spirit of mutual respect, equality, mutual assistance, and mutual support. Their bilateral cooperation is not directed against any third party, nor is it affected by geopolitical changes. Putin said Russia is fully confident in the future of bilateral relations and will work with China to deepen good neighborliness, strengthen people-to-people ties, and help boost each other's development and well-being. Putin said that Russia and China will maintain close strategic coordination on the international stage, jointly uphold the principles of the UN Charter, and work together to maintain global security and stability.
1: President Xi and Putin have also met more than 40 times over the past three decades. And this latest visit, marked by ceremonies, meetings, and official events, underscores the depth and significance of their longstanding partnership. Zhao Yunfei continues our coverage.
2: Taking a strategic and long-term perspective, China and Russia have charted new visions for their ties. The meeting between Chinese President Xi Jinping and Russian President Vladimir Putin has promoted the extension of the 25-year-long Treaty of Good Neighborliness and Friendly Cooperation, with a high degree of political mutual trust as the backbone.
3: I think that it is important to discuss the state of the bilateral relationship in view of the new situation in the world, you know, how the two sides can work even closer to each other than they do right now, how they can address common challenges and also capitalize on common opportunities.
2: With a wide range of cooperation in trade, investment, energy, science, technology, and people-to-people exchanges, President Xi said bilateral ties are entering a new stage of greater achievement and faster development. Addressing the turbulent international situation, President Xi says the two countries are upholding the spirit of equality, mutual respect, good faith, and win-win cooperation.
4: Non-alliance and non-confrontation have placed the region and the world in a framework of mutual balance, stability, and development, rather than a framework of confrontation, division, or even a Cold War situation.
2: The two leaders also exchanged views on the situation in the Middle East. China has been dedicated to building an international consensus for peace to help de-escalate the situation. As two permanent members of the UN Security Council, China and Russia view the strength of their ties as essential for global stability. The two sides have signed a joint statement on the emergence of a multipolar world and a new type of international relations.
4: I think China can demonstrate its balanced and coordinated role among major countries in the international relations system. Major countries can feel that China is a stable anchor. The global governance model proposed by China is gaining some recognition.
2: President Putin's visit to Beijing has renewed the long-standing practice of high-level exchanges between China and Russia. China says the bilateral ties, guided by a strategic view, are built on the vision for a more just and equitable global governance system. Zhao Yunfei, CGTN, Beijing.
1: Okay, much more ahead. U.S. stocks recover, and NVIDIA releases its first quarter earnings. That's coming up next on Global Business.
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Welcome back, everyone. Minutes of last month's Federal Reserve meeting on interest rates show a central bank split on the issue of inflation. The minutes revealing that a rate hike could be necessary should the conflict in the Middle East continue to drive prices up. Also discussed fears that inflation is well above the Fed's 2% target, with consumer prices running at an annual pace of 3.8%. Now, this comes as new Fed Chair Kevin Warsh will be sworn in this Friday at the White House. Warsh is President Donald Trump's handpicked choice. Trump's been pressuring the Federal Reserve to cut interest rates. Now, onto Wall Street, where the next move of the Federal Reserve is being closely watched. Markets recovered from the slump earlier this week, linked to concerns over growing inflation due to the prolonged war with Iran. Now, on Wednesday, Wall Street moved decisively into the green as oil prices retreated and a bond sell-off eased. The S&P 500 up a full percent, the Dow surging ahead well over a percent, and the tech-heavy Nasdaq registered its biggest gain over 1.5%. Now that, as investors were looking to AI chip giant NVIDIA to report earnings after the closing bell.

0: And the chip giant released its much-awaited first quarter's earnings report after the bell. The numbers topping analyst expectations. NVIDIA posted revenue of $81.6 billion. That's roughly $1.87 per share. Its data center business bringing in the bulk of the revenue, over $75 million. NVIDIA also made two announcements for its investors. It increased its quarterly dividend to 25 cents a share and announced an $80 billion share repurchase program. NVIDIA also raised its guidance for the current quarter, saying it now expects sales of $91 billion and gross margins of 75%. Shares, however, were roughly flat in aftermarket trading. Want to talk more about what this earnings report tells us and what it means for NVIDIA and the wider industry. We're joined by Carmi Levin. Carmi's a technology analyst and journalist. It's always a pleasure to see you. Thanks for taking time.
1: Great to be with you, Sean. Thanks for having me.
0: Yeah, now there's a lot going on in this report. NVIDIA, for all the concerns that its growth may be slowing, simply blew by estimates. Let's start there. Your take on that.
1: I mean, I think that's the thing. We're all sort of waiting for the good times to be over. How far and how fast can this AI build out go? At what point will the hyperscalers, the platformers, start to pull back on their AI investments? And certainly just looking at NVIDIA's numbers, really the bellwether for the industry, it shows that those investments continue to happen and they continue to reap the rewards. Whatever slowdown or correction or whatever we want to call it, that critics have said are on the horizon, doesn't seem to be playing out, and NVIDIA is perfectly happy to feed that market demand for as long as it lasts.
0: Yeah, and CEO Jensen Huang also telling investors some news that has to excite these investors, that agentic growth is here, meaning AI can now basically autonomously set goals and execute many tasks with pretty much limited human involvement. What is that going to mean?
1: Yeah, that has huge implications for a company like NVIDIA, because up until now, most of its GPU technology, which underscores or underpins the kind of technology that's going into AI-powered data centers, that's been really focused on training models, inference, the underpinning, the infrastructure of how AI works. Now we're pivoting, we're transitioning into a market era where now it's time to do actual work. That's what agentic AI does. We're no longer just asking AI models questions. We're sending them out into the real world and they're getting stuff done. That has huge compute implications. And as a result, we're now seeing, first of all,

0: supercharge demand for GPUs, but also demand for traditional central processing units or CPUs. And NVIDIA is positioning itself as a provider in that market as well. So as data centers scale up to this new sort of power requirement, compute requirement for AI workloads, NVIDIA says it has a solution for all of them and it can take on all comers.
1: Yeah, and I think you said it best. NVIDIA is the bellwether. So for the tech field, what is this going to mean for the sector going forward? Because NVIDIA set the bar high.
0: Yeah, it certainly does. I mean, really what it means is that, you know, we are going to see, first of all, we're going to see when other companies report their earnings, we expect blowout results as well. In other words, the good times are going to continue for everyone else. We are also going to see other companies recognizing. So, for example, AMD, Google, Amazon, they don't want to be left out as well. And they don't want to be completely dependent on NVIDIA technology, which doesn't allow them to differentiate their offerings. So they're introducing silicon-based offerings, their own chipsets, their own architectures to fund this build-out as well. Also allows them to differentiate their own data center offerings going forward too. And it also keeps most of their revenues within their sphere instead of spending it all on NVIDIA products. So we are seeing, as the tide rises for everyone, we're also seeing competitive pressure start to rise as other providers realize there's money to be made here.
1: Okay, so how sustainable is NVIDIA's growth as global demand for AI chips accelerates? And really, this is kind of a two-part question here because we know Jensen Huang came back from the big visit to China without any big breakthrough deals. How significant is that?
0: Well, I think that largely explains why we're seeing some hesitancy among investors in after-hours trading, is that there is concern. For example, China, which, you know, once was a major driver of NVIDIA growth, they've essentially, you know, decelerated down to zero, you know, amid pressure from Beijing to not allow their technology in and to support indigenous providers like Huawei and to allow them to grow their business and sort of provide a Chinese alternative to primarily American technology. And at the same time, you know, so that is going to be a drag going forward. And certainly Jensen Huang has set expectations very low, essentially saying he has no expectations for China. But also, you know, they have transitioned from their previous architecture, Grace Blackwell, to Vera Rubin, which is the new, and they just started producing that in January. How quickly are they going to be able to ramp that up to meet demand? There are some concerns that they won't be able to close that gap completely, which leaves room open for competitors to kind of wedge their way in.
1: Yeah, but let's back up just a bit, because China, as you said, has made it clear, part of its high product, high development growth, it wants to develop its own chips and depend less on the outside. But it seems there is still a lot of room for NVIDIA and China moving forward.
0: Yeah, there certainly is, interestingly, the kinds of signs that we're seeing from Beijing indicate that they really still want to continue to keep their foot on the brakes. For example, while Jensen Huang was in China, as part of that Trump delegation, the Chinese government announced that they were going to ban the import of a certain class of GPUs from NVIDIA, which doesn't really have a huge impact on NVIDIA's bottom line. That isn't a major driver of their business anymore. However, it's a signal that Beijing doesn't intend to loosen those restrictions anytime soon, and it wants to send a political message.
1: Okay, we know, listening to the CEO, that agentic growth is here. So given the supply chain pressures, how is the broader chip industry going to adapt and keep up with AI-driven demand and NVIDIA's success?
0: Essentially is get their chipsets out into market, but more importantly, build the ecosystem around those chipsets, which is really the secret to NVIDIA's growth up until now. They don't just sell market-leading silicon. They sell the development platforms around it. They make the APIs available to developers. They provide the software support. They integrate it into fully consolidated server racks. So basically all you have to do is plug and play. They leave as little to chance as possible and provide a complete end-to-end solution. So we are going to see those competitors build out that ecosystem as well to compete more directly one-to-one with NVIDIA, not just offering silicon and GPUs and CPUs, but all the products and services around it that allow them to come to life and allow you to deploy that much more quickly to meet spiraling demand. That's going to really come. We're watching for that over the next year to kind of see how their competitors respond and bring those offerings to market. But ultimately, that's that's what's going to close the gap.
1: Okay. Carmi Levy, always a pleasure. Thanks for your insight, my friend.
0: Appreciate it, Sean. Thank you.
1: Well, South Korean tech giant Samsung said its labor union will now hold off on a planned strike after a tentative wage deal was struck. Now, this 11th-hour deal came after the government stepped in, putting an end to days of broken discussions. At the heart of the union's demands are bonus payouts, saying they need to reflect soaring profits fueled by the global boom in AI. Union leader Choi Sung-ho said that this deal will be put to a vote by its member over a five-day period. Originally, roughly 40,000 workers planned to participate in an 18-day strike, disrupting production by the world's largest maker of memory chips. Okay, stay right here. Coming up in our program, many American companies that import goods are entitled to tariff refunds. But will American consumers be able to get any of their money back?
2: Images may appear to be identical, but looks can be deceiving. The difference is not always obvious. It has to be discovered. There are always different sides to a story. We put the focus on the details. To see more, to understand better. CGTN. See the difference.

0: Welcome back, everyone. The U.S. Trade Representative's Office is welcoming the European Union's progress on a trade deal with Washington, but says the provisional agreement still needs to address additional trade and regulatory barriers. Our William Densler has more details on this proposed trade deal from Brussels.
1: After an intense night of negotiations, European Union legislators reached a provisional agreement in the early hours of Wednesday morning. Discussions revolved around what safeguards to attach to a trade agreement brokered between US President Donald Trump and European Commission President Ursula von der Leyen in Scotland last July. Under that agreement, duties on US goods would largely be eliminated, while European exports would be subject to a blanket 15% tariff. The European Parliament and the EU's member states have now introduced fresh proposals, including setting an expiration date to the deal for the end of 2029. It also grants the EU greater leverage to suspend it should Washington impose extra duties down the line. The EU's spirits lobby is among the trade groups to welcome the deal, but not everyone is happy. The left parliamentary group says it amounts to political surrender, arguing that the safeguards are watered down. Together, the EU and US represent roughly 30% of total global trade, and supporters say greater certainty is urgently needed.
2: We need a safety net in the relation with the United States, because at the moment it's totally insecure and not predictable how the United States are acting in the field of tariffs.
1: And it's US foreign policy, as well as trade policy, that's having an impact here in Europe. Annual inflation in the European Union hit 3.2% in April, up from 2.8% in March. Analysts say the war in Iran and the subsequent disruption

0: disruptions to international trade through the Strait of Hormuz could drive up inflation across the world. European lawmakers warned that these are volatile times, and the hope is that the implementation of a trade deal will help provide a degree of stability. But it still needs approval from the European Parliament and member states. EU officials are confident that this can be achieved before President Trump's July 4th deadline. William Denslow, CGTN, Brussels.
1: Meanwhile, thousands of U.S. companies are racing to get tariff refunds after the U.S. Supreme Court struck down Donald Trump's first round of levies. But the refund process is already facing delays, and there are growing concerns over transparency. Our Edis Yanshan reports.
2: Following a court decision striking down a second round of tariffs imposed under President Donald Trump, thousands of companies moved quickly to reclaim billions of dollars in duties they say were collected unlawfully by the U.S. government.
3: Anytime you have laws or regulatory rules or anything that's imposed by government that gets struck down by the courts, you're going to have a groundswell of companies or individuals or impacted parties who are going to do whatever they can through the legal system to try to get restitution.
2: But just weeks into the process, the refund system is already facing mounting delays and administrative bottlenecks. Smaller businesses say the complex bureaucracy is hitting them especially hard.
4: A lot of small businesses, like me, have used multiple different brokers over the years to bring their products into the U.S. Larger companies like Costco have departments that manage that. You know, here I am filling orders, doing all the marketing, doing all the financial bookwork, planning. I have all these other things I have to do. I can't keep spending 4 hours on the hold trying to get through to customs.
2: President Donald Trump blasted the court rulings against his global tariff policy, accusing judges of lacking the courage to do what's right for the country. Even as the administration appeals the latest trade court decision, the government continues collecting a baseline 10% tariff on many imported goods.
5: We were charged over $7 million in tariffs last year. That took a huge chunk of our profits away, and we need those funds to reinvest this year in our product line, and we need it just to keep our cash flow, steady for the year going forward.
6: Fiscal leaders from 8 Democratic states have urged the White House to publicly disclose which firms are receiving tariff refunds and to ensure consumers aren't left out. State officials are pointing at the COVID-era websites that disclosed which companies received pandemic grants and loans, suggesting that a similar system could ensure greater transparency. But there is currently no public database of tariff refund requests or agency determinations, and there's also no indication whether consumers will be getting any of their money back from tariffs that were illegally charged. It is Tianshan, CGTN, Los Angeles.
1: Okay, still to come, Washington turns up pressure on Havana. The Trump administration has indicted former Cuban President Raul Castro on murder and conspiracy charges.
7: Each day, there are millions of stories. Each one can open new perspectives. New possibilities. Wherever you look, we are there. To see, discover, explore. We put the pieces together to find what really matters to you. All around the world. All around the clock. Our reporters are at home across the globe. From our headquarters in Beijing and production centers in Washington, Nairobi, and London. 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CGTN. See the difference.
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0: The Trump administration has indicted former Cuban President Raul Castro on murder and conspiracy charges. The U.S. Justice Department made that announcement on Wednesday. The indictment stems from a 30-year-old downing of two civilian aircraft by the Cuban military. Four people, including three Americans, were killed. The U.S. says the planes were outside of Cuban airspace at the time. The 94-year-old Castro and five others were charged by a U.S. grand jury in Florida in late April. Cuban President Miguel Díaz-Canel is calling the indictment, quote, a political maneuver without any legal basis. Now, this comes in addition to economic pressure Washington is exerting on Havana. Last week, Cuba's government announced that the island country's oil reserves had officially run dry. Cuba has been facing a growing humanitarian crisis since the U.S. captured former Venezuelan leader Nicolas Maduro, a key ally. Now, that happened in early January, and it cut off a vital source of oil. Since then, President Trump has threatened tariffs on any country trying to send oil to Cuba in efforts to oust Cuba's leadership. Now, as a result, Cuba is enduring the worst rolling blackouts in decades, having a severe impact on everyday life, especially in Cuba's rural areas. Our correspondent Luis Chirino traveled there and has this story.
1: In rural areas of western Cuba's Artemisa province, a region of rich agricultural areas and home to over 500,000 people, the impact of the latest U.S. sanctions has led to hardship for people across the island caused by prolonged power cuts. Here, the people see their livelihood endangered over no electricity to pump water either for domestic consumption or for agriculture needs, no appropriate food refrigeration, and lack of foodstuff and transportation.
2: Cubans living in rural areas on the island are enduring the impact of the severe ongoing energy crisis, perhaps tougher than those living in the cities, with rolling blackouts leaving people without electricity and fuel shortages that have reshaped daily life.
1: Maria de Jesus Murguia is a mother of two girls who lives in the Artemisa settlement called El Pilar. She told CGTN about the difficulties her family is facing under the current energy crisis.
3: We are living through very difficult times under the latest U.S. measures. We have power for only 2 hours a day. Our children cannot go to school after long nightly blackouts. It's difficult to keep our cell phones charged, and we can't withdraw money from powerless ATMs.
1: Maria spoke to CGTN during a power blackout while she showed us her home. Using a piece of cardboard, Maria showed us how she lights the charcoal stove. She also showed us her caged rabbits to feed her family.
3: We need an improvement of the situation. Everyone in this neighborhood is very concerned because we cannot even use electric cookers. We have to cook our meals with charcoal or wood, and it's sad to see the problems facing the country.
1: Cuba's Energy and Mines Minister Vicente de la O. Levy recently appeared on Cuban state television and told reporters that the lack of fuel is the main cause for the nationwide blackouts. The latest oil shipment to Cuba from Russia was delivered in March and only provided short-term relief, leaving the island to face continued shortages. Cuban authorities have described the situation here as especially tense and insist that the worsening of this severe energy crisis is a consequence of the U.S. oil blockade, which prevents any country from providing Cuba with fuel imports. Luis Chirino, CGTN, Artemisa, Cuba.
0: Now, for more insight on this issue, I spoke with Mercedes Gallego. Mercedes is an international journalist who has been covering Cuba and Latin America for more than 30 years.
4: This is the first time that Cuba is subjected to a total blockade, with the U.S. stopping oil tankers at sea. This is what the UN rapporteurs call energy starvation, because after the ousting of Maduro and the killing of the Ayatollah Khamenei, this is designated to be the last blow to force the Cuban government to negotiate a Trump's style from a position of weakness. And despite three rounds of negotiations, the Havana

0: official posture is to publicly defiance private negotiations and massive survival. The population is completely exhausted.
1: You know, you talked about 7 decades of this from the United States, but never has it gotten to this level where it really not only dramatically affects lives in Cuba, but it really runs the risk of causing long-term health risk to people.
0: Absolutely. The healthcare consequences are probably one of the most dramatic. So, you know, in general, the population has to cannot get to work. They need to ride bicycle, walk long distances, cook on wood, even convert cars to run on charcoal. But in hospital, this is really dramatic because more than 100,000 patients are waiting on surgeries that cannot happen. Children cannot go to school. The dialysis machines don't work. Incubators can run, and there is not even refrigeration for vaccine or pharmaceutical stuff. The scanners don't work. I think it's 37 out of the 78 they have in the country are broken. And the healthcare system has been always such a proud standard for Cuba.
1: Absolutely.
0: This is a large moral blow.
1: So talk more about the impact of fuel crisis on daily life, because even as of Friday, the price doubled, but all that is kind of atmospheric at this point because there is no oil. What is it going to take for other nations to stand up and say to the United States, you're really running the risk of leading to the deaths of many, many people? Clearly, you know, the United States has tried to change leadership in Cuba for such a long time, but never to this degree of punishment of people living on that island nation.
0: Absolutely. The humanitarian organizations are preparing for a large crisis, humanitarian crisis in the country and in the region, because right now there are more Cubans arriving to Brazil than Venezuelans, for instance, that were the ones suffering the last crisis and the last pressures from the U.S. Until this moment, China is keeping the lights
1: right
0: on with particularly solar panels and batteries. Cuba is right now the fastest growing solar market in the world, with 49 new solar parks added only in the last year. And the Chinese solar exports to Cuba have gone from 5 million to 117
1: wow
0: million in just 2 years.
1: So let's talk more about China and other nations. How significant is it going to be the role for international partners to come to the aid of Cuba right now?
0: Well, Cuba is quietly playing his cards, not only with the international community that is counting with their support, but also in negotiations with the U.S.
1: A big thank you to Mercedes Gallego for her insight. Okay, coming up in our program, World Cup Final is getting its first ever halftime show. But is it good for the game or just for the balance sheet? We'll have a look.
2: Images may appear to be identical, but looks can be deceiving. The difference is not always obvious. It has to be discovered. There are always different sides to a story. We put the focus on the details. To see more, to understand better. CGTN. See the difference.
3: Come on,

0: Welcome back. The World Cup begins in under a month, and for the first time, the final of the tournament is getting its own halftime show. FIFA has announced a blockbuster lineup, as Junwei Sun reports the business ambitions behind this spectacle may just be as big as the performance itself.
1: July 19th, already the biggest day on this year's football calendar. The kind of day that only comes around once every 4 years. And now FIFA has pulled out all the stops, announcing the first ever halftime show at a World Cup final, featuring three of the world's biggest pop acts.
2: How about Madonna? Yeah, everyone loves Madonna.
3: That is a fantastic idea.
1: Madonna, Shakira, BTS, brought together by Coldplay's Chris Martin.
3: Elmo and I were wondering if you guys might want to join us on July 19th.
4: We'll be there, Chris, for sure.
1: Football has never done this before. The idea borrowed directly from American sport.
5: To organize a World Cup is already incredible. To bring people together from the entire world is fantastic. We'll have 7 million people in the stadium. We will have 6 billion people watching the World Cup. And a couple of billion will watch the final.
1: FIFA may be counting on some of those billions to tune in for the stars as much as for the sport. In May, Shakira drew an estimated 2 million people to a free concert on Copacabana Beach in Rio de Janeiro. The seven members of BTS are drawing frenzied crowds across the world on their current tour, even pulling 50,000 fans to Mexico City's vast main square with just 5 hours' notice when Mexico's president hosted them. That kind of global reach is central to what FIFA is building. More fans watching means more revenue and a bigger platform for what it calls a greater purpose.
6: This song has been specifically created for the World Cup, but also for all those kids who don't have access to quality education.
1: FIFA projects close to $9 billion in revenue from this year's three-nation tournament. Its own analysis puts the wider economic impact at almost $41 billion in GDP worldwide. But fans are grumbling about high ticket costs, and hotels in host cities say they're not seeing the level of demand they'd anticipated. Critics say FIFA needs to prove its business model works for both the federation and the fans. Junwei Sum, CGTN, Washington.
0: Okay, with us to dive a bit more into this new halftime show at the World Cup, Victor Matheson. He's an economics professor at the College of Holy Cross and studies the economics of sports. Victor, welcome to the program.
7: Well, thanks for having me.
0: Okay, the Super Bowl halftime show is a proven commercial success. It took a while to get that going, the first decade and a half, 2 decades, not much. But does the Super Bowl model translate to football and a global audience that really isn't used to this kind of spectacle?
7: Well, that's the question we're going to have. But let's be very clear. The World Cup is all about entertainment, and there's nothing wrong with entertaining people at halftime as well. So I think some soccer purists are going to be saying, I can't believe that we are selling our great game with this halftime show. But let's be clear. Even if there's a billion soccer fans on the planet, that still means that there's 7 billion people who aren't soccer fans who might be drawn in by the spectacle of Shakira, Madonna, and BTS.
0: Yeah, it's a lot of eyeballs on Madonna, Shakira, and BTS because each one commands their own enormous loyal fan base. So let's talk about why they chose this, because it's really something for everybody. And how is this going to translate into real dollars for broadcasters and especially the sponsors?
7: Well, I think the choice is pretty clear here, right? So Shakira, obviously great Latin American star. She is the queen of the World Cup anthem. Waka Waka still is one of the great all-time songs that's associated with the World Cup. And, of course, that brings in your entire Latin American audience. BTS, there's no bigger group on the planet, bringing in Asia plus the rest of the world. And, of course, Madonna's been a star here in the United States for over four decades. So I think it's a pretty clear lineup, and

0: they certainly have 15 minutes of great entertainment in front of us.
1: Yeah, I think that a lot of people are going to say, look, what else are they going to do with this halftime, this break? So even though there may be the risk of perhaps alienating traditional soccer football fans, does FIFA even care?
0: Look, there's really no bigger soccer fan than myself, although I'm a huge critic of FIFA, but it's hard for me to say that there's anything wrong with this, right? Again, let's put some entertainment on the field during 90 minutes of soccer, and nothing wrong with putting 15 minutes of entertainment on while we are in the middle. Again, it's hard to say that FIFA's selling out when what would we be doing with that 15 minutes otherwise? Watching commercials. So it's hard to say that you're destroying the game by putting Shakira on to entertain us rather than a bunch of commercials for Coca-Cola and Budweiser.
1: Yeah, but comes with big talent comes big egos. And there is that elephant in the room, a football halftime show or break, as you mentioned, 15 minutes. How are we going to squeeze in three big acts into 15 minutes? And if you extend it, you know, then you really run the risk of irritating the people who were turning in just to watch the final.
0: So, first of all, I think there will be an extension of the halftime, right? So, usually when we're talking 15 minutes, we're talking 15 minutes from that whistle blowing at the end of the half to 15 minutes to blowing the whistle at the beginning of the next one. Almost certainly this does mean some expansion of this just to get in any show at all. I will say that I'm not a music expert, and I don't know how they're going to do it, but, you know, they've been wildly successful at taking multiple artists and squeezing them into a narrow frame for wildly entertaining shows for the Super Bowl. And they've been doing this again and again for about 30 years now. So I don't see that being a problem. And of course, one of the great things is even if you only know one or two songs from each of these artists,
1: right,
0: guess what? In 15 minutes, you get all of your favorites in.
1: Exactly. You know, you mentioned that you're a critic of FIFA. And, you know, get in line. There are a lot of people. I mean, its history of corruption has been well documented. But if this goes off well, it's all tied to a global citizen education fund. So how much of this is genuine philanthropy and how much is reputation management for this organization that is really trying to win its credibility back?
0: Well, so FIFA's going to be making $10 or $11 billion. You know, some of your numbers earlier said about nine. I think those are probably low. But, you know, they're making $10 billion here. What do they do with the $10 billion? Some of it, of course, goes into the pockets of the entertainers themselves. You know, the soccer players
1: Who
0: are getting us there in the first place. And that's only fair. Some of it goes into actually producing the events, paying for security, paying for stadiums, all this sort of stuff. But the rest of what FIFA does is it takes that money and then it distributes those to local and national soccer organizations all around the world. You can decide whether promoting soccer is the, you know, the greatest of all charities. You can decide to cure hunger, you can decide to cure cancer, or you can decide to promote soccer. So let's not say that this is the most vital of all charities out there. But again, it is done to promote soccer in general. And we do see trickle down effects from this all over. Right here in the United States, there are multiple soccer fields all across the country that are paid for from the funds from the 1994 World Cup. So again, there is at least an element of charity associated with FIFA, although, again, their misgivings are well documented.
1: Yeah, and FIFA, as you mentioned, is going to make $10 billion. I'll take it that our initial estimate was low. But if you look at the people out there who are counting on making money, hotel bookings, they're soft. Ticket prices are high. There's lots of criticism out there. Is this halftime show going to help close that gap, or could it potentially be a deeper distraction and more commercial problems?
0: Yeah, I don't think this is trying to distract in any way from other problems going on with the World Cup. I think this is actually genuinely borrowing from other cultures of things at work. And what we do know about the Super Bowl in the United States is it's weird, but it's wildly successful, right? And certainly as many people tune in to watch the halftime show as anything else. And that's why in the United States, at least, the Super Bowl draws more than twice as many viewers as the next most viewed television show in the United States year after year after year. And that's not because we have gigantic numbers of football fans, but it's because the entire spectacle

0: musical works well to entertain both people who are sports fans as well as people who are not sports fans. And again, I don't see any problem with that from FIFA's
1: You
0: standpoint.
1: know, one,
0: Lots of other things to worry about FIFA, but having them show Shakira to me at halftime, I don't think is one of the big ones.
1: okay, thank you so much for your insight. We appreciate it. Okay, more business headlines coming your way next. Don't go anywhere. We'll be right back.
2: I see a country on the move.
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Okay, let's recap today's top business headlines. Minutes of last month's Federal Reserve meeting on interest rates show a central bank split on the issue of inflation, with a possible rate hike being necessary should the conflict in the Middle East continue to drive up prices. Meanwhile, NVIDIA reported a blockbuster Q1 earnings, posting a record revenue that beat analyst estimates. Now, the explosion in AI computing demand drove an 88% year-over-year jump in revenue for NVIDIA. And that does it for this edition of Global Business. Thanks so much for watching. You can check out other editions right there, the cities and times on your screen.

0: pomp and pageantry in Beijing as China and Russia forge closer ties. And the World Health Organization says the Ebola outbreaks in the Democratic Republic of Congo and Uganda pose a regional threat, not a global one. Hello, and thanks for joining us. I'm Diego Laje in Washington, D.C. Russian President Vladimir Putin has returned to Moscow after a two-day state visit to Beijing. He and President Xi Jinping declared a new stage in bilateral ties. Yo Yang joins us now from Beijing. Yo Yang, what were the highlights from this trip?
1: Well, yes, as you mentioned, Russian President Vladimir Putin has wrapped up his two-day state visit to China. As well as the most important outcomes of the two-day leaders' meeting, Chinese President Xi Jinping and his Russian counterpart has extended the bilateral treaty of good neighborliness, friendship, and cooperation. Well, the document was originally signed in July 2001, and they also signed a joint statement on further strengthening the comprehensive partnership and strategic cooperation between the two nations. Well, building on a strategic partnership of a coordination first established in 1996. Meanwhile, the two leaders also adopted a separate declaration supporting a multipolar world order and a new model of international relations, with both sides emphasizing closer coordination and cooperation on global governance and international affairs. Well, the two leaders also witnessed the signing of 20 cooperative documents ranging from trade, investment, energy, science, technology and people-to-people exchanges. Well, President Xi said bilateral ties are entering a new stage of great achievements and faster development. Addressing a turbulent international situation, President Xi says the two countries are actually upholding the spirits of quality, mutual respect, good faith and win-win cooperation. For his part, President Putin said the Russia-China relationship is now at an unprecedented high level, and he added that Russia and China will maintain close strategic coordination on the international stage and, of course, work together to safeguard the purposes and principles of the UN Charter and global security and stability. Meanwhile, the two leaders have also jointly attended and addressed the opening ceremony of the China-Russia Years of Education. Well, this move is to mark the 25th anniversary of the China-Russia Treaty of Good Neighborliness and Friendly Cooperation, while also enhancing the long-term development of China-Russia relations. On the other hand, according to Chinese Foreign Ministry, in fact, China has decided to extend the visa-free entry for Russian citizens until the end of 2027. Back to you.
0: Yo Yang, thanks for that update. Russian President Vladimir Putin is returning home after his short state visit to China. President Xi and Putin declared a new stage in bilateral ties after an elaborate welcoming ceremony in Beijing. Let's take a look at the highlights.
2: Chinese President Xi Jinping noted that this year marks the 30th anniversary of the establishment of the China-Russia Strategic Partnership of Coordination and the 25th anniversary of the signing of the China-Russia Treaty of Good Neighborliness and Friendly Cooperation. He said China-Russia relations have come this far because the two countries have kept deepening political mutual trust and strategic coordination with unyielding tenacity, expanded cooperation with a drive to always scale new heights, defended international justice and fairness, and advanced the building of a community with a shared future for humanity with unflappable resolve. President Xi said as permanent UN security members and important major countries, China and

0: Russia should take a strategic and long-term perspective, drive the development and revitalization of their respective countries through comprehensive strategic coordination of even higher quality, and work to make the global governance system more just and reasonable. He said China and Russia have developed the comprehensive strategic partnership of coordination for a new era on the basis of equality, mutual respect, good faith, and win-win cooperation. He added that political mutual trust has further deepened cooperation in various areas such as trade and economy, investment, energy, science and technology, people-to-people, and subnational exchanges continue to advance, and the bonds between the two peoples have grown stronger. He said the China-Russia relationship has entered a new stage of greater achievements and faster development. President Xi said unswervingly promoting the long-term, sound, steady, and high-quality development of the China-Russia relationship is a strategic choice by the two sides based on the fundamental interests of the two countries and global trends. He called on China and Russia to fully implement the important common understandings reached by him and Putin, seize the historic opportunities, and further promote the mutual trust, cooperation, and friendship of the two countries. President Xi noted that both sides should align their efforts with the goals of national development and revitalization, fully leverage their comprehensive cooperation mechanisms, and strengthen the overall planning and design of all-round collaboration. He said the two sides should work to upgrade pragmatic cooperation in various areas while actively exploring cooperation in frontier fields to forge new growth engines through new quality productive forces. He emphasized the need to build on the long-standing friendship between the two nations by strengthening people-to-people exchanges in order to consolidate the social foundation of their bilateral friendship. He also called for deeper multilateral coordination, further enhancing synergy and collaboration within multilateral platforms such as the United Nations, the Shanghai Cooperation Organization, BRICS, and APEC. He said both sides should firmly uphold the post-war international order and the authority of the international law, unite the global South, and steer global governance system reform in the right direction. Russian President Vladimir Putin said bilateral relationship has reached an unprecedented level of excellence, with frequent high-level exchanges and solid political mutual trust, thanks to the joint efforts of both sides. He said bilateral trade is growing steadily, energy supply and demand have achieved mutual benefit, and cooperation in transportation, logistics, and science and technology is deepening. He said people-to-people and cultural exchanges are maintaining strong momentum, following the successful conclusion of the Russia-China years of culture, the Russia-China years of education are about to commence. Having withstood various tests, Putin said bilateral relationship has grown stronger over time and has become a model of comprehensive strategic coordination. Putin said the Treaty on Good Neighborliness and Friendly Cooperation has laid a solid legal foundation for the bilateral relationship, which holds even greater practical significance in the current context. He expressed his readiness to work with China to abide by the spirit of the treaty, enhance strategic coordination and pragmatic cooperation, and elevate the bilateral relationship to new heights. He noted that bilateral cooperation serves as a vital stabilizing factor amidst a volatile international landscape. Putin expressed Russia's willingness to continue strengthening multilateral coordination with China to promote a more just and equitable international order. The two heads of state exchanged views on major international and regional issues, including the situation in the Middle East. After their talks, President Xi and President Putin signed a joint statement on further enhancing the comprehensive strategic coordination and deepening good neighborliness and friendly cooperation between the two countries. They witnessed the signing of 20 cooperation documents in areas such as economic and trade affairs, education, and science and technology. During the visit, the two sides also issued a joint statement on promoting a multipolar world and a new type of international relations, and reached 20 cooperation documents in other fields.
1: Presidents Xi and Putin later gave an address laying out the details of their expanded cooperation.
0: President Xi Jinping said President Putin's 25th visit to China demonstrated the special nature of China-Russia relations. Xi said the China-Russia relationship has reached the highest level in history, a comprehensive

0: He also raised 4 points. First, building higher quality political mutual trust and firm strategic support. President Xi said political mutual trust is the most distinctive feature of the relationship between Beijing and Moscow, as well as the fundamental principle of the China-Russia Treaty of Good Neighborliness and Friendly Cooperation. Xi said the two sides should build on their past achievements, further supporting each other on issues concerning core interests and major concerns, and maintaining close strategic communication and exchanges at all levels. Second, upgrading mutually beneficial cooperation to advance development and revitalization. President Xi said in recent years, the two countries have witnessed expanded cooperation across various sectors. Bilateral trade has exceeded $200 billion for 3 consecutive years. And in the first 4 months of 2026, bilateral trade increased by nearly 20%. Xi said the two sides should further deepen the synergy between China's 15th five-year plan and Russia's development strategy until 2030. Third, promoting people-to-people ties and consolidating the friendship between the two countries. President Xi said the two sides should take the China-Russia years of education as an opportunity to expand student exchanges, deepen institutional cooperation in areas such as talent cultivation and joint scientific research. Fourth, enhancing international coordination and working to reform and improve global governance. President Xi said unilateralism and hegemonism are posing severe dangers today, and there's a risk of the world regressing to the law of the jungle. He said that as permanent members of the UN Security Council, China and Russia must firmly fulfill their mission and responsibility as major responsible countries, uphold the authority of the United Nations and international justice, and oppose all acts of unilateral bullying. Xi emphasized that the two countries must oppose all provocative acts that negate the outcomes of the victory in World War II and attempt to resurrect fascism and militarism. Xi said the two sides should work together to build a more just and equitable global governance system. President Putin echoed President Xi, saying Russia-China relations are at a level never seen before. Putin said the two countries have always embraced the spirit of mutual respect, equality, mutual assistance, and mutual support. Their bilateral cooperation is not directed against any third party, nor is it affected by geopolitical changes. Putin said Russia is fully confident in the future of bilateral relations and will work with China to deepen good neighborliness, strengthen people-to-people ties, and help boost each other's development and well-being. Putin said that Russia and China will maintain close strategic coordination on the international stage, jointly uphold the principles of the UN Charter, and work together to maintain global security and stability.
1: The two leaders also attended the opening of a major initiative to expand academic, scientific, and cultural cooperation, calling for closer collaboration between the two countries.
0: Marking a new step in educational cooperation, China and Russia launched the China-Russia Years of Education on Wednesday, with the two heads of state attending the opening ceremony in Beijing. In his address, President Xi said this year marks the 30th anniversary of the establishment of the China-Russia Strategic Partnership Coordination and the 25th anniversary of the signing of the China-Russia Treaty of Good Neighborliness and Friendly Cooperation. He said launching the China-Russia Years of Education in such a significant year reflects the two leaders' strategic vision for the long-term development of bilateral ties. Describing education as an important bridge connecting peoples and carrying forward friendship between nations, Xi said educational cooperation between China and Russia has continued to deepen, delivering tangible results and enriching bilateral relations in the new era. He called on both sides to strengthen cooperation in talent cultivation, jointly foster top scientific and technological talent, and work together on cutting-edge scientific challenges to support innovation-driven development in both countries. Xi also urged the two sides to promote mutual learning between civilizations, expand exchanges on cultural heritage and education governance, and encourage

0: closer ties among young people to carry forward the traditional friendship between China and Russia. Putin said educational cooperation is an indispensable part of the Russia-China Comprehensive Strategic Partnership of Coordination, adding that the launch of the Russia-China Years of Education marks a major milestone. He said Russia is willing to work with China to deepen educational cooperation, enhance mutual understanding among younger generations, and promote the further development of bilateral relations. The two leaders also jointly unveiled the logo for the China-Russia Years of Education.
1: Still ahead, the World Health Organization warns that the Ebola outbreak in the DRC risks turning into a regional epidemic. Why a vaccine is still months away? Stay with us.
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0: The world's currencies are more connected than ever before. The mechanisms that drive the economy are universal. Money moves markets. We explain these trends and show you how the cash in your pocket can have a wide-reaching effect. 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Global Business.
1: Welcome back. A rising death toll and mounting uncertainty as health experts race to contain a fast-spreading Ebola outbreak in the Democratic Republic of Congo and Uganda. The World Health Organization says there is little risk of a global pandemic, but experts say the number of cases will rise in the region. CGTN's Jim Spellman has the details.
2: The Ebola outbreak is expected to grow in the coming days and weeks, according to the World Health Organization, which has declared this outbreak a public health emergency of international concern. Researchers believe the virus, which has killed at least 139 people, began spreading 2 months ago, making it much harder to track those exposed. This current Ebola strain has a fatality rate of approximately 25% to 50%.
3: There are several factors that warrant serious concern about the potential for further spread and further deaths. First, beyond the confirmed cases, there are almost 600 suspected cases and 139 suspected deaths. We expect those numbers to keep increasing, given the amount of time the virus was circulating before the outbreak was detected.
2: No vaccine or specific treatments exist for the strain currently circulating. A WHO team in the Democratic Republic of Congo estimates it will be a minimum of 2 months before a vaccine is developed, with 3 to 9 months being a more likely timetable. One confirmed case is an American doctor who is working in Congo. He's been transferred to Berlin for treatment. The U.S., which withdrew from the WHO under President Donald Trump, has committed $13 million to Ebola response. Some experts fear the response has been hampered by U.S. cutbacks to global public health. But the director general of the WHO says it's too early to tell whether those U.S. cutbacks have contributed to the delay in detecting the virus. Jim Spellman, CGTN, Washington.
1: Unrest in Bolivia is taking a toll on the country's health services. Children's Hospital in the capital, La Paz, are warning of a critical oxygen shortage due to ongoing roadblocks and protests. Bolivians have taken to the streets

0: in recent weeks over what many describe as the country's worst economic crisis in a generation. What began as a miners' strike has since expanded into a broader movement and calls for the ouster of President Rodrigo Paz. Monica Machicao reports.
1: The ongoing protests have engulfed Bolivia's government. Miners, teachers, transport workers, and farmers, who initially voiced a range of demands, now have a single request.
2: As delegates, we no longer came for dialogue. Instead, we arrived for a single demand, a unified voice from our assembly, calling Rodrigo Paz to step down from government due to what they describe as a lack of capacity.
1: The Bolivian government managed to stabilize the economy, in part by reducing subsidies on hydrocarbons and lowering inflation. However, the shortage of U.S. dollars to purchase higher quality fuels ultimately damaged thousands of vehicles and triggered mounting demands for swift responses to national problems, followed by a failed initiative of land reform.
3: The administration remains in a learning phase, struggling to manage political affairs in Bolivia and failing to take concrete decisions. The government has yet to fulfill its mandate, as Rodrigo Paz was elected with the responsibility of addressing the economic crisis.
1: The streets of La Paz have become a battleground, as the government seeks to ease tensions by establishing humanitarian corridors to supply 750,000 residents facing shortage of food, medicine, and hydrocarbons.
4: Unfortunately, authorities have identified groups that have resorted to the use of firearms, a development that has raised serious concerns.
1: At least 190 people have been arrested for the use of dynamite and for causing destruction in the city. The government has accused left-wing politicians and fake news of fueling a climate of belligerence, which has cost South America's poorest country more than $500 million. Rodrigo Paz assumed the presidency 6 months ago after winning election with 55% of the votes. However, social movements that governed alongside Evo Morales and the MAS party for nearly 20 years have taken the streets to demand a share of political power.
5: The government has stated it will continue dialogue efforts despite mounting pressures, reiterating that President Paz's resignation is non-negotiable. Monica Machicao, CGTN, La Paz.
0: Tens of thousands of health workers are marching in the streets of Argentina, demanding that funding be returned to health programs. The demonstrators protesting President Javier Milei's austerity measures Wednesday. Milei instituted numerous cuts across federal programs, eliminating thousands of jobs to eliminate fiscal deficits. Milei's government has argued strict control of public spending has helped bring down inflation and attract investment to Latin America's third largest economy. As new details emerge about this week's deadly shootings at San Diego's largest mosque, calls for unity, resilience, and solidarity in the city's Muslim community. CGTN's Alistair Beverstock reports from San Diego.
6: Following Monday's armed attack that killed three men in and around its cultural center, San Diego's Muslim community gathered to mourn and look to the future.
7: We are here to celebrate our unity, and we are here to celebrate the patience, the resilience of the Muslim community.
6: The event also honored the attack's three victims, men who police say gave their lives to hold off two assailants whose plan had been to enter a religious school with some 140 children inside.
7: We are so grateful. If it was not for what he did, the shooters would have very easy access to every single classroom.
6: According to the FBI, the two young gunmen, aged 17 and 18, had been radicalized online, planned the attack together, and had easy access to an arsenal of firearms owned by a parent.
8: The question for me isn't about the two teenagers, the two children.

0: children who committed this act, but it's more about the society that created and nurtured those two teenagers. The idea that you live in a country that might not look at you as a fully human isn't anything new to me or to my family.
1: San Diego has one of the country's fastest growing Muslim communities, yet members say they face worsening prejudice, in part fueled by rhetoric coming from the highest levels of government.
2: This was anti-Muslim violence, and it did not appear out of nowhere. Earlier this year, Somali daycare providers in San Diego, many of whom are Muslim, were threatened and harassed because of racist, xenophobic, Islamophobic attacks coming from the President of the United States. We need to commit to action. That means speaking up and speaking out when we hear Islamophobic and anti-Muslim rhetoric, whether it comes from someone at the White House or within our own home.
3: San Diego's Muslim community says, though this attack sought to terrorize and divide them, that their response will be inspired by the three men who gave their lives to protect the children inside the Islamic Center, one of strength, resilience, and love. Alastair Bavistock, CGTN, San Diego.
4: Millions of Americans are under severe weather advisories due to extreme heat, powerful storms, and raging wildfires. CGTN's Walter Morris has those details.
5: From the West Coast to the Northeast, several severe weather events are impacting millions of Americans across the United States. This week, the National Weather Service issued a heat advisory in parts of New England, while high temperatures linger across the mid-Atlantic. And raging wildfires in Southern California forced thousands from their homes.
6: We want to make sure people are fed, feel comfortable, and we try to make sure that there's health service, mental health, spiritual care, just so that if people have any issues or they just need to talk.
5: Hundreds of firefighters were called in to contain multiple wildfires in Southern California. Crews are working around the clock to contain the Sandy Fire in Simi Valley just north of Los Angeles. State fire officials say it started Monday after a tractor hit a rock, and by Tuesday night, mandatory evacuation orders were issued for more than 10,000 homes.
7: We basically saw a massive cloud of smoke, black, red, and it was hundreds of feet up in the sky, and we didn't know what had happened initially.
5: Meanwhile, violent storms hammered parts of the South and the Midwest. Heavy rain and thunderstorms leading to whiteout conditions in Indiana. This video shows streets submerged after flash floods washed through parts of Kentucky. And a cell phone camera captured a tornado in Nebraska as hail and heavy rain pounded the region. And historic heat in the Northeast leading to advisories in several cities like Boston, Philadelphia, and New York, impacting 32 million people. Officials say this is only the second time in history that a heat advisory has been issued for New York City in May. Walter Morris, CGTN Washington.
4: And that's the world today. I'm Diego Laje.

0: pomp and pageantry in Beijing as China and Russia forge closer ties. Plus, we look at Beijing and Moscow's growing ties as people-to-people exchanges flourish. And we examine the decades-long connection in cinema between the two countries as Red Silk hits theaters, renewing collaboration efforts in the film industry.
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2: Welcome to the show. I'm Diego Lache. Presidents Xi and Putin have met more than 40 times over the past three decades, and this latest visit, marked by ceremonies, meetings, and official events, underscores the depth and significance of their long-standing partnership. Chao Yunfei continues our coverage.
3: Taking a strategic and long-term perspective, China and Russia have charted new visions for their ties. The meeting between Chinese President Xi Jinping and Russian President Vladimir Putin has promoted the extension of the 25-year-long Treaty of Good Neighborliness and Friendly Cooperation, with a high degree of political mutual trust as the backbone.
4: I think that it is important to discuss the state of the bilateral relationship in view of the new situation in the world, you know, how the two sides can work even closer to each other than they do right now, how they can address common challenges and also capitalize on common opportunities.
3: With a wide range of cooperation in trade, investment, energy, science, technology, and people-to-people exchanges, President Xi said bilateral ties are entering a new stage of greater achievement and faster development. Addressing the turbulent international situation, President Xi says the two countries are upholding the spirit of equality, mutual respect, good faith, and win-win cooperation.
5: Non-alliance and non-confrontation have placed the region and the world in a framework of mutual balance, stability, and development, rather than a framework of confrontation, division, or even a Cold War situation.
3: The two leaders also exchanged views on the situation in the Middle East. China has been dedicated to building an international consensus for peace to help de-escalate the situation. As two permanent members of the UN Security Council, China and Russia view the strength of their ties as essential for global stability. The two sides have signed a joint statement on the emergence of a multipolar world and a new type of international relations.
5: I think China can demonstrate its balanced and coordinated role among major countries in the international relations system. Major countries can feel that China is a stable anchor. The global governance model proposed by China is gaining some recognition.
3: President Putin's visit to Beijing has renewed the long-standing practice of high-level exchanges between China and Russia. China says the bilateral ties, guided by a strategic view, are built on the vision for a more just and equitable global governance system. Zhao Yunfei, CGTN, Beijing.
2: Presidents Xi and Putin met the press after talks at the Great Hall of the People. The two leaders hailed a new era in bilateral ties.
6: President Xi Jinping said President Putin's 25th visit to China demonstrated the special nature of China-Russia relations. Xi said the China-Russia relationship has reached the highest level in history, a comprehensive strategic partnership of coordination for the new era, setting an example for major country relations. He stressed that the two nations should follow the trend of the times, peace, development, and win-win cooperation. He also raised four points. First, building higher quality political mutual trust and firm strategic support. President Xi said political mutual trust is the most distinctive feature of the relationship between Beijing and Moscow, as well as the fundamental principle of the China-Russia Treaty of Good Neighborliness and Friendly Cooperation. Xi said the two sides should build on their past achievements, further supporting each other on issues concerning core interests and major concerns, and maintaining close strategic communication and exchanges at all levels. Second, upgrading mutually beneficial cooperation to advance development and revitalization. President Xi said in recent years, the two countries have witnessed expanded cooperation across various sectors. Bilateral trade has exceeded $200 billion U.S. dollars for three consecutive years, and in the first

0: 4 months of 2026, bilateral trade increased by nearly 20%. She said the two sides should further deepen the synergy between China's 15th five-year plan and Russia's development strategy until 2030. Third, promoting people-to-people ties and consolidating the friendship between the two countries. President Xi said the two sides should take the China-Russia years of education as an opportunity to expand student exchanges, deepen institutional cooperation in areas such as talent cultivation and joint scientific research. Fourth, enhancing international coordination and working to reform and improve global governance. President Xi said unilateralism and hegemonism are posing severe dangers today, and there's a risk of the world regressing to the law of the jungle. He said that as permanent members of the UN Security Council, China and Russia must firmly fulfill their mission and responsibility as major responsible countries, uphold the authority of the United Nations and international justice, and oppose all acts of unilateral bullying. She emphasized that the two countries must oppose all provocative acts that negate the outcomes of the victory in World War II and attempt to resurrect fascism and militarism. She said the two sides should work together to build a more just and equitable global governance system. President Putin echoed President Xi, saying Russia-China relations are at a level never seen before. Putin said the two countries have always embraced the spirit of mutual respect, equality, mutual assistance, and mutual support. Their bilateral cooperation is not directed against any third party, nor is it affected by geopolitical changes. Putin said Russia is fully confident in the future of bilateral relations and will work with China to deepen good neighborliness, strengthen people-to-people ties, and help boost each other's development and well-being. Putin said that Russia and China will maintain close strategic coordination on the international stage, jointly uphold the principles of the UN Charter, and work together to maintain global security and stability.
1: The two leaders also attended the opening of a major initiative to expand academic, scientific, and cultural cooperation, calling for closer collaboration between the two countries.
0: Marking a new step in educational cooperation, China and Russia launched the China-Russia Years of Education on Wednesday, with the two heads of state attending the opening ceremony in Beijing. In his address, President Xi said this year marks the 30th anniversary of the establishment of the China-Russia Strategic Partnership Coordination and the 25th anniversary of the signing of the China-Russia Treaty of Good Neighborliness and Friendly Cooperation. He said launching the China-Russia Years of Education in such a significant year reflects the two leaders' strategic vision for the long-term development of bilateral ties. Describing education as an important bridge connecting peoples and carrying forward friendship between nations, she said educational cooperation between China and Russia has continued to deepen, delivering tangible results and enriching bilateral relations in the new era. He called on both sides to strengthen cooperation in talent cultivation, jointly foster top scientific and technological talent, and work together on cutting-edge scientific challenges to support innovation-driven development in both countries. Xi also urged the two sides to promote mutual learning between civilizations, expand exchanges on cultural heritage and education governance, and encourage closer ties among young people to carry forward the traditional friendship between China and Russia. Putin said educational cooperation is an indispensable part of the Russia-China Comprehensive Strategic Partnership of Coordination, adding that the launch of the Russia-China Years of Education marks a major milestone. He said Russia is willing to work with China to deepen educational cooperation, enhance mutual understanding among younger generations, and promote the further development of bilateral relations. The two leaders also jointly unveiled the logo for the China-Russia Years of Education.
1: Meanwhile, a nonprofit university in Shenzhen is working to deepen educational cooperation between the two nations. Zheng Songwu has that part of the story.
2: Samarava Alena is a senior lecturer who's been teaching the Russian language at Shenzhen MSU BIT University since 2009.

0: 2019. The years 2026 and 27 have been designated as the China-Russia years of education. For Elena, that policy vision is reflected directly in the classroom.
1: Here's, oh, we try to be a little bit like Russian style teachers. We understand everything that we were taught before coming here. We respect the rules of the country. They don't feel like offended or losing face or something like that. They understand that we try to help. And they try to say their opinion without thinking, oh, maybe I say something wrong, I should keep silent. No, they try to speak.
0: Undergraduate courses at the university are taught in Chinese, Russian and English, with all students required to study Russian. For many Chinese students, mastering a language can be a significant challenge. Elena has introduced a range of innovative teaching methods, including bilingual podcasts, that students say have greatly supported their learning experience.
2: Anytime, no matter what, if you have a question and approach a teacher, they will be very considerate and give you an answer. And most teachers, even on weekends, they will sincerely do everything they can to help you.
3: The biggest gain is the chance to deeply engage with teachers from different cultural backgrounds. Studying in such a university really enhances our overall capabilities. Whether we pursue graduate studies or step into the workplace, we end up being much stronger candidates.
0: More than 180 universities across China now offer Russian language programs. Meanwhile, Russia hosts over 60,000 Chinese students, while more than 20,000 Russian students are currently studying in China.
4: With tens of thousands of students studying both in Russia and China, how have youth exchanges or mutual understanding changed in recent years, according to your observations?
1: Our students, they involved in not only in process of teaching, they involved in process of studying everything about Russian culture. I think now it's together. So many times I say, I invite you to us, not invite you to China, for example, to my relatives and so on.
0: As the China-Russia years of education continue through 2027, this growing partnership is helping shape a new generation of thinkers and future leaders, one classroom and one conservation at a time. Shen Sunwu, CGTN, Shenzhen, Guangdong Province.
5: And for more on President Putin's state visit to China, Zichen Wang joins us from Beijing. He's the Deputy Secretary General at the Center for China and Globalization. Zichen, great having you first. And second, how much of the agenda was about Trump and the West?
6: Well, thank you for having me, Diego. I guess, from the lens of your programming just now, we can tell there was a lot. Basically, you know, Xi and President Putin met for many hours. They joined in a lot of common activities. And the both sides published, I think, over 40, you know, joint documents, declarations, and memorandum of understandings. So it was both a lot of, you know, ceremonial stuff, but also a lot of substance. And when it comes to a question like, well, how much of that was about the United States? Actually, if you go deep down to the document that China and Russia released, there was quite a lot. For example, there was very explicit criticism about the Golden Dome missile defense system of the United States. There was also other, you know, more guarded or more, you know, less hidden criticism of some policies of the United States. I think overall it reflects like the between China and Russia, there is a lot of, you know, strategic coordination as well as high level mutual trust.
5: I see. And what kind of partnership do you envisage, analyze with between a country that is actually ravaged by conflict, seeking partnership with China, an economy that is actually advancing at full steam?
6: I think from between China and Russia, there is a lot of complementariness. You know, China is obviously an industrial power, while Russia has a lot of energy that it can export, especially after, you know, the war in Ukraine. So it has to find a different market. But not just economic complementary. They also share a long border, and they have a lot of history behind them. So after

0: all this, the two sides apparently now believe, you know, high-level political trust and comprehensive coordination in practical matters is very important for them. And of course, the, you know, global geopolitical landscape, both sides feel that they are basically opponents. They are in a huge competition, and in Russia's case, perhaps much more fiercely with the United States and with, you know, the West. So I think that is also a reason for them to get close with one another. But, you know, as the two sides also insist, this is not an alliance. They are not in some sort of, you know, defense treaty against the third party. They insist that their collaboration is for their own benefits. It's not targeted at any other third party.
1: Oh, I see. And you just brought up energy. How do you think the conflict in the Middle East influences the relationship and the wider context of energy diplomacy?
0: I think there is one particular subject that is often, you know, talked about and is being watched, which is, you know, the second of the Siberian project. So far, there is not a lot of concrete details, especially from the Chinese side. But I read somewhere that Kremlin has said there was some sort of understanding, but there was no, you know, no detail available. I think overall, because, you know, the U.S. and Israeli attack on Iran really, you know, choked off the energy supply. Now that Iran and also the U.S. is closing the, you know, the Strait of Hormuz, that is wreaking havoc across global, you know, energy security. And for China, which is a huge importer of energy, you know, to ensure its domestic security of energy supply. So Russia, and with its, you know, relatively discounted prices, is now an increasingly attractive option.
1: And at the same time, closer to home, there's East Asia, right? And how does this relationship and this understanding between Moscow and Beijing factor in this equation with East Asia?
0: Well, I think for countries that are hostile to Russia, to Russia's, you know, so-called military action, special military action, or many say is a war of aggression in Ukraine, probably they do not welcome closer interactions between China and Russia.
1: And what do you think comes next after this visit?
0: Well, you know, the Chinese really give a very high profile reception to President Putin. I think the only comparable comparison was President Trump's a few days ago. And the difference between China and Russia is there is a much more closer mechanism where their prime ministers meet, where their senior government officials meet. And this year is the year of China-Russia in cooperation in education. So I would expect, you know, pursuant to the instructions of the two leadership, there were many more substantial, higher profile activities between the two countries.
1: Sichuan Wang, thank you so much for your time and insights. Great having you.
0: Thank you.
1: Chinese President Xi Jinping hails the robust people-to-people and cultural exchanges between the two countries. These have been partly facilitated by their mutual visa waivers. Earlier, the foreign ministry announced China's extension of 30-day
2: visa. Education cooperation is also reaching new heights. Around 66,000 Chinese students are currently studying in Russia, while more than 21,000 Russian students are studying in China. The two countries have established over 150 joint education programs and formed a 15-university alliance involving more than 800 higher education institutions. Youth exchanges are further strengthening public support for bilateral ties. Over 85% of young people in both countries view China-Russia relations as friendly. More than 76% of them hold positive views of the other country, while over 70% in both countries expressed optimism about future cooperation. Interest in language learning and travel remains especially strong. More than 75% of Chinese youth and over half of Russian youth said they are willing to learn the other country's language. Over 86% of them expressed a desire to visit the other country in the future.
1: And the two nations also share a cinematic connection going back decades. Today, the

0: film Red Silk is a sign that collaboration is thriving. Shen Li reports.
1: China-Russia film cooperation has deepened sharply, highlighted by the co-production Red Silk, a key project of the 2024-2025 China-Russia Years of Culture. Based on a true 1927 mission, it follows Chinese and Soviet revolutionaries delivering secret documents and shot in both countries. It reflects a shared creative vision.
2: From the very beginning, we were thinking about how to weave China into the title itself. For a Russian audience, the word silk instantly evokes China. And for us, red means love and victory. In the film, the red silk represents a modern silk road.
1: China-Russia film ties date back decades, when Soviet classics like The Dawns Here Are Quiet and Office Romance captivated Chinese audiences and left a lasting imprint. Now beyond co-productions, the two sides have held film festivals, expanded content distribution, with Russian actors appearing in Chinese films, and more Russian talent seeking opportunities in China. Meet Vladimir Spitsin, head of a production company based in Shenzhen and Bangkok, as he shares his stories.
3: Shenzhen is the capital of electronic products and innovations. And every product here need to be presented well to the global market. That's where I saw the huge potential in the commercial industry. And now we're producing a lot of commercials for Chinese brands targeting to international market.
4: Many classic Soviet films focused on ordinary people and genuine human emotions rather than just spectacle. I think Chinese audience connected deeply with that sincerity and emotional realism. So there is actually much more cultural connection between our countries than people might expect. I would especially like to see more co-productions and creative exchanges between young filmmakers, directors, writers, and production teams. They could create highly competitive content for global industry audiences, including projects capable of competing on international level alongside with Hollywood productions.
5: Chinese and Russian film authorities have signed a landmark strategic agreement. The co-production Black Silk, sequel to Red Silk, is currently filming and will soon hit the big screen. China boasts the world's largest number of movie screens, and Russian filmmakers are actively seeking theatrical release there. Any film that enters the Chinese market is in itself a mark of quality.
1: From timeless classics to bold new chapters, the reel of China-Russia cinema never stops turning. Shen Li, CGTN.
0: And we'll have more news from across China right after this short break. Stay with us.
6: Modern vitality, born of ancient civilizations. Asia exemplifies diversity in its best sense and welcomes changes at the fastest pace. Asia Today brings you the headlines from the most populous continent, puts in focus politics, economies, and faces, and takes you on a tour of the sights from the region and beyond.
0: Welcome back. Rescue operations are taking place across separate areas of China to deal with flooding. Guizhou, Hunan, and Hainan are just some of the cities grappling with rising waters. Authorities in Guizhou confirm floods have left 3 dead there. Hunan says at least 5 were killed in the region. Thousands have been evacuated. There are concerns flooding will worsen as heavy rain is forecast in the coming days. China is expected to launch its Senzhou 23 crewed spaceship Sunday. To prepare, the Jiuquan Satellite Launch Center ran through a whole system rehearsal. The rehearsal included exercises in launch preparations, ignition, and rocket spaceship separation.
7: During rehearsal,

0: So from the technical preparations before departure, from the confirmation of the status inside the cabin to the launch of the spacecraft, all the processes and operations were carried out precisely and without error in one go. The crew members engaged in good teamwork, while the coordination with the ground command team went smoothly. They completed the rehearsal well, laying a sound foundation for the launch mission. Next, we will review and summarize the whole system rehearsal. For the astronauts, the most important task is to keep themselves in good physical and mental condition to ensure the best state for the mission.
1: The staff also rehearsed the send-off ceremony. The day's activities also included medical examinations for the taikonauts. The 22nd China International Cultural Industries Fair will kick off on Thursday. The five-day event in Shenzhen City will showcase China's cultural industry's latest achievements. This year's ICIF is expected to attract 35,000 visitors from 110 countries and regions. China is protecting hundreds of thousands of cultural relics and has 60 UNESCO World Heritage sites throughout the country. And that's it. Thanks for watching China 24. I'm Diego Laje. We leave you now with images from across China. And remember, there's more news from our colleagues in Beijing straight ahead, and more news and pictures like these anytime if you check out our website, cgtn.com.

President Xi Jinping calls on China and Russia to drive development through higher quality, comprehensive strategic coordination. And Cuba's president slams Washington's charges against Cuban revolution leader Raul Castro as a political maneuver with no legal basis. The WHO says the Ebola outbreak in the Democratic Republic of the Congo will continue to grow, but the risk of global spread is low. And China completes a launch rehearsal for the Shenzhen 23 crewed space mission. Good morning and welcome to The World Today. I'm Li Dongning in Beijing. Russian President Vladimir Putin has wrapped up his state visit to China. On Wednesday, Chinese President Xi Jinping held talks with President Putin at the Great Hall of the People.

0: people in Beijing. And the two sides agreed to extend the China-Russia Treaty of Good Neighborliness and Friendly Cooperation.
1: Chinese President Xi Jinping noted that this year marks the 30th anniversary of the establishment of the China-Russia Strategic Partnership of Coordination and the 25th anniversary of the signing of the China-Russia Treaty of Good Neighborliness and Friendly Cooperation. He said China-Russia relations have come this far because the two countries have kept deepening political mutual trust and strategic coordination with unyielding tenacity, expanded cooperation with a drive to always scale new heights, defended international justice and fairness, and advanced the building of a community with a shared future for humanity with unflappable resolve. President Xi said China and Russia should take a strategic and long-term perspective, drive the development and revitalization of their respective countries through comprehensive strategic coordination of even higher quality and work to make the global governance system more just and reasonable. He said China and Russia have developed the comprehensive strategic partnership of coordination for a new era on the basis of equality, mutual respect, good faith, and win-win cooperation. He added that political mutual trust has further deepened cooperation in various areas such as trade and economy, investment, energy, science and technology, people-to-people, and subnational exchanges continue to advance, and the bonds between the two peoples have grown stronger. He said the China-Russia relationship has entered a new stage of greater achievements and faster development. President Xi said unswervingly promoting the long-term, sound, steady, and high-quality development of the China-Russia relationship is a strategic choice by the two sides based on the fundamental interests of the two countries and global trends. He called on China and Russia to fully implement the important common understandings reached by him and Putin, seize the historic opportunities, and further promote the mutual trust, cooperation, and friendship of the two countries. President Xi noted that both sides should align their efforts with the goals of national development and revitalization, fully leverage their comprehensive cooperation mechanisms, and strengthen the overall planning and design of all-round collaboration. He said the two sides should work to upgrade pragmatic cooperation in various areas while actively exploring cooperation in frontier fields to forge new growth engines through new quality productive forces. He emphasized the need to build on the long-standing friendship between the two nations by strengthening people-to-people exchanges in order to consolidate the social foundation of their bilateral friendship. He also called for deeper multilateral coordination, further enhancing synergy and collaboration within multilateral platforms such as the United Nations, the Shanghai Cooperation Organization, BRICS, and APEC. He said both sides should firmly uphold the post-war international order and the authority of the international law, unite the global South, and steer global governance system reform in the right direction. Russian President Vladimir Putin said bilateral relationship has reached an unprecedented level of excellence, with frequent high-level exchanges and solid political mutual trust, thanks to the joint efforts of both sides. He said bilateral trade is growing steadily, energy supply and demand have achieved mutual benefit, and cooperation in transportation, logistics, and science and technology is deepening. He said people-to-people and cultural exchanges are maintaining strong momentum, following the successful conclusion of the Russia-China years of culture, the Russia-China years of education are about to commence. Having withstood various tests, Putin said bilateral relationship has grown stronger over time and has become a model of comprehensive strategic coordination. Putin said the Treaty on Good Neighborliness and Friendly Cooperation has laid a solid legal foundation for the bilateral relationship, which holds even greater practical significance in the current context. He expressed his readiness to work with China to abide by the spirit of the treaty, enhance strategic coordination and pragmatic cooperation, and elevate the bilateral relationship to new heights. He noted that bilateral cooperation serves as a vital stabilizing factor amidst a volatile international landscape. Putin expressed Russia's willingness to continue strengthening multilateral

0: bilateral coordination with China to promote a more just and equitable international order. The two heads of state exchanged views on major international and regional issues, including the situation in the Middle East. After their talks, President Xi and President Putin signed a joint statement on further enhancing the comprehensive strategic coordination and deepening good neighborliness and friendly cooperation between the two countries. They witnessed the signing of 20 cooperation documents in areas such as economic and trade affairs, education, and science and technology. During the visit, the two sides also issued a joint statement on promoting a multipolar world and a new type of international relations, and reached 20 cooperation documents in other fields.
1: And after all those talks, the two presidents met the press at the Great Hall of the People in Beijing, and the two leaders hailed a new high in bilateral ties.
0: President Xi Jinping said President Putin's 25th visit to China demonstrated the special nature of China-Russia relations. Xi said the China-Russia relationship has reached the highest level in history, a comprehensive strategic partnership of coordination for the new era, setting an example for major country relations. He stressed that the two nations should follow the trend of the times: peace, development, and win-win cooperation. He also raised four points. First, building higher quality political mutual trust and firm strategic support. President Xi said political mutual trust is the most distinctive feature of the relationship between Beijing and Moscow, as well as the fundamental principle of the China-Russia Treaty of Good Neighborliness and Friendly Cooperation. Xi said the two sides should build on their past achievements, further supporting each other on issues concerning core interests and major concerns, and maintaining close strategic communication and exchanges at all levels. Second, upgrading mutually beneficial cooperation to advance development and revitalization. President Xi said in recent years, the two countries have witnessed expanded cooperation across various sectors. Bilateral trade has exceeded $200 billion for three consecutive years. And in the first 4 months of 2026, bilateral trade increased by nearly 20%. Xi said the two sides should further deepen the synergy between China's 15th five-year plan and Russia's development strategy until 2030. Third, promoting people-to-people ties and consolidating the friendship between the two countries. President Xi said the two sides should take the China-Russia years of education as an opportunity to expand student exchanges, deepen institutional cooperation in areas such as talent cultivation and joint scientific research. Fourth, enhancing international coordination and working to reform and improve global governance. President Xi said unilateralism and hegemonism are posing severe dangers today, and there's a risk of the world regressing to the law of the jungle. He said that as permanent members of the UN Security Council, China and Russia must firmly fulfill their mission and responsibility as major responsible countries, uphold the authority of the United Nations and international justice, and oppose all acts of unilateral bullying. Xi emphasized that the two countries must oppose all provocative acts that negate the outcomes of the victory in World War II and attempt to resurrect fascism and militarism. Xi said the two sides should work together to build a more just and equitable global governance system. President Putin echoed President Xi, saying Russia-China relations are at a level never seen before. Putin said the two countries have always embraced the spirit of mutual respect, equality, mutual assistance, and mutual support. Their bilateral cooperation is not directed against any third party, nor is it affected by geopolitical changes. Putin said Russia is fully confident in the future of bilateral relations and will work with China to deepen good neighborliness, strengthen people-to-people ties, and help boost each other's

0: global security and stability.
1: And the two leaders also attended the opening ceremony of the China-Russia Years of Education this afternoon in Beijing, with both leaders calling for deeper educational cooperation and stronger people-to-people exchanges.
0: Marking a new step in educational cooperation, China and Russia launched the China-Russia Years of Education on Wednesday, with the two heads of state attending the opening ceremony in Beijing. In his address, President Xi said this year marks the 30th anniversary of the establishment of the China-Russia Strategic Partnership Coordination and the 25th anniversary of the signing of the China-Russia Treaty of Good Neighborliness and Friendly Cooperation. He said launching the China-Russia Years of Education in such a significant year reflects the two leaders' strategic vision for the long-term development of bilateral ties. Describing education as an important bridge connecting peoples and carrying forward friendship between nations, Xi said educational cooperation between China and Russia has continued to deepen, delivering tangible results and enriching bilateral relations in the new era. He called on both sides to strengthen cooperation in talent cultivation, jointly foster top scientific and technological talent, and work together on cutting-edge scientific challenges to support innovation-driven development in both countries. Xi also urged the two sides to promote mutual learning between civilizations, expand exchanges on cultural heritage and education governance, and encourage closer ties among young people to carry forward the traditional friendship between China and Russia. Putin said educational cooperation is an indispensable part of the Russia-China Comprehensive Strategic Partnership of Coordination, adding that the launch of the Russia-China Years of Education marks a major milestone. He said Russia is willing to work with China to deepen educational cooperation, enhance mutual understanding among younger generations, and promote the further development of bilateral relations. The two leaders also jointly unveiled the logo for the China-Russia Years of Education.
1: And Chinese President Xi Jinping has held a tea chat with Russian President Vladimir Putin at the Great Hall of the People in Beijing. And President Xi said that he and President Putin have maintained frequent exchanges jointly guiding China-Russia Comprehensive Strategic Partnership of Coordination for the new era toward a sustained progress. And they have promoted greater public support for good neighborliness and friendship between the two countries and pioneered a new model of major country relations featuring mutual respect, fairness and justice and win-win cooperation, injecting stability into a world of turmoil and transformation. And she added that he and President Putin have reached a new important consensus on advancing the China-Russia Comprehensive Strategic Partnership Coordination. President Xi said with joint efforts from both sides, bilateral ties will maintain high-quality development. View the development of Russia-China relations, exchanged in-depth views on a wide range of issues and charted the next stage of bilateral cooperation. And Putin said Russia looks forward to maintaining close communication with China, strengthening strategic coordination and contributing to world peace and prosperity via the certainty and stability of Russia-China relations. And after attending the opening ceremony of the China-Russia Years of Education Initiative, Chinese President Xi Jinping and Russian President Vladimir Putin visited a photo exhibition at the Great Hall of the People in Beijing that celebrates the friendship between the two countries. The two leaders viewed highlights of exchanges and collaborations between China and Russia, and they also noted that the enduring cause of China-Russia friendship follows the historical tide and will continue to move forward steadily with new achievements. The photo exhibition, jointly organized by Xinhua News Agency and Russia's TASS News Agency, presents exchanges between the two leaders of state and the progress made in China-Russia good neighborliness and friendly cooperation. President Xi held a welcome banquet for President Putin at the Great Hall of the People.
2: Images may appear to be identical, but looks can be deceiving. The difference is not always obvious. It has to be discovered.

0: There are always different sides to a story. We put the focus on the details. 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
1: Now, Cuban President Miguel Díaz-Canel has rejected U.S. charges against Cuban revolutionary leader Raúl Castro, calling them a political maneuver with no legal basis. And a federal grand jury has indicted Raúl Castro over his alleged role in ordering the striking down of two planes operated by a Cuban exile group in the United States in 1996. And President Díaz-Canel says the indictment is aimed at justifying U.S. military aggression against Cuba. He says Cuba acted in legitimate self-defense within its territorial waters after members of the Miami-based group repeatedly violated the country's airspace. And U.S. President Donald Trump has assured there will not be an escalation against Cuba despite the indictment and the arrival of a U.S. aircraft carrier in the Caribbean. And U.S. President Donald Trump says Washington is ready for further attacks on Tehran if it does not agree to a peace deal. And Trump says peace talks are in the final stages and that the U.S. could wait a few days to get the right answers. And he also says he will not consider a limited deal focused only on reopening the Strait of Hormuz. And Iran warns that any renewed attack will trigger a regional war. Tehran says it is reviewing Washington's latest proposal, and the two sides have continued exchanging messages through Pakistan. Israel says its military is on the highest level of alert following Trump's threats on Iran. Now, the World Health Organization warns that the Ebola outbreak in the Democratic Republic of the Congo will continue to grow, but the risk of a spread is low at the global level. And over 139 deaths and 600 suspected cases have been reported so far. Researchers are on the race to find a vaccine to treat the virus. James Bowen reports from Washington.
2: The Ebola outbreak is expected to grow in the coming days and weeks, according to the World Health Organization, which has declared this outbreak a public health emergency of international concern. Researchers believe the virus, which has killed at least 139 people, began spreading 2 months ago, making it much harder to track those exposed. This current Ebola strain has a fatality rate of approximately 25% to 50%.
3: There are several factors that warrant serious concern about the potential for further spread and further deaths. First, beyond the confirmed cases, there are almost 600 suspected cases and 139 suspected deaths. We expect those numbers to keep increasing, given the amount of time the virus was circulating before the outbreak was detected.
2: No vaccine or specific treatments exist for the strain currently circulating. A WHO team in the Democratic Republic of Congo estimates it will be a minimum of 2 months before a vaccine is developed, with 3 to 9 months being a more likely timetable. One confirmed case is an American doctor who is working in Congo. He's been transferred to Berlin for treatment. The U.S., which withdrew from the WHO under President Donald Trump, has committed $13 million to Ebola response. Some experts fear the response has been hampered by U.S. cutbacks to global public health. But the director general of the WHO says it's too early to tell whether those U.S. cutbacks have contributed to the delay in detecting the virus. Jim Spellman, CGTN, Washington.
1: Well, Southern California's Muslim community is mourning three men were shot dead at a cultural center in San Diego. Community leaders say Monday's tragedy has also strengthened calls for unity, resilience and solidarity. Alastair Bavistock reports from San Diego.
4: Following Monday's armed attack that killed three men in and around its cultural center, San Diego's Muslim community gathered to mourn and look to the future.
5: We are here to celebrate our unity, and we are here to celebrate the patience, the resilience of the Muslim community.
4: The event also honored the attack's three victims, men who police say gave their lives to hold off two

0: assailants whose plan had been to enter a religious school with some 140 children inside.
1: We're so grateful. If it was not for what he did, the shooters would have very easy access to every single classroom.
0: According to the FBI, the two young gunmen, aged 17 and 18, had been radicalized online, planned the attack together, and had easy access to an arsenal of firearms owned by a parent.
2: The question for me isn't about the two teenagers, the two children who committed this act, but it's more about the society that created and nurtured those two teenagers. The idea that you live in a country that might not look at you as a fully human isn't anything new to me or to my family.
0: San Diego has one of the country's fastest growing Muslim communities, yet members say they face worsening prejudice, in part fueled by rhetoric coming from the highest levels of government.
3: This was anti-Muslim violence, and it did not appear out of nowhere. Earlier this year, Somali daycare providers in San Diego, many of whom are Muslim, were threatened and harassed because of racist, xenophobic, Islamophobic attacks coming from the President of the United States. We need to commit to action. That means speaking up and speaking out when we hear Islamophobic and anti-Muslim rhetoric, whether it comes from someone at the White House or within our own home.
4: San Diego's Muslim community says, though this attack sought to terrorize and divide them, that their response will be inspired by the three men who gave their lives to protect the children inside the Islamic Center, one of strength, resilience, and love. Alastair Babastock, CGTN, San Diego.
5: You're now watching The World Today. Here's a recap of today's major stories. President Xi Jinping calls on China and Russia to drive development through higher quality, comprehensive strategic coordination. And Cuba's president slams Washington's charges against Cuban revolution leader Raul Castro as a political maneuver with no legal basis. And the WHO says the Ebola outbreak in the Democratic Republic of Congo will continue to grow, but the risk of global spread is low. But China has completed a full system rehearsal of the Shenzhou 23 crewed space mission ahead of its launch to the Tiangong Space Station. And the rehearsal spanned the entire launch process, including flight preparation, ignition and liftoff, a spaceship rocket separation as well. Last week, the Shenzhou 23 spaceship and its carrier rocket were transported to the launch pad at the Jiuquan Satellite Launch Center in northwest China. And the launch is scheduled to take place at an appropriate time in the coming days. Well, scientists in Australia are working to better predict dangerous solar storms that can disrupt GPS signals and cause power outages, and is part of efforts behind the China-Europe SMILE satellite.
6: Particles the sun constantly sends its way, but sometimes the particle load is too heavy. Researchers at the Austrian Academy of Sciences hope new satellite data will help predict the most dangerous solar storms.
7: It's not only the light what matters from the sun, it is also this electromagnetic energy, because sometimes when the sun is very active, you might see some problem in the GPS and other communication.
6: Even power outages are possible when solar activity penetrates Earth's magnetic field.
8: So on the SMILE mission, the magnetic field is being measured. And one type of sensor that is used for magnetic field measurements is this one here, which is an optical magnetometer. And the sensor is typically mounted on what you see here on the spacecraft model on this black stick to get away from the spacecraft, which would otherwise disturb the measurements.
9: As soon as the SMILE satellite enters its orbit, the scientific team here in Austria will help process the collected data, hoping to build a more complete understanding of the Sun-Earth connection by measuring the solar wind and its dynamic interaction with the magnetosphere.
6: To have a complete image of this interaction, the team is set to combine the SMILE satellite data with measurements recorded by other spacecrafts.
7: SMILE picture gives you how this magnetosphere outer boundary looks like. And I have another spacecraft simultaneously which is observing this particular region. This simultaneous measurement we can get for the first time what is really happening in this boundary.
6: It is not the first time the Austrian Academy of Sciences has contributed hardware and know-how to a Chinese European space mission.
8: So our cooperation with China has started already more than 20 years ago. So when we did the Double Star mission together, which was also a cooperation between ESA and China.
6: The SMILE satellite is set to orbit Earth for the next 3 years. The scientists hope that the collected data will pave the way for the future of space weather forecasting. Johannes Bleschberger, CGTN, Graz in Austria.
5: Well, herds of a blue ship have been spotted roaming cliffs and alpine meadows in Chilean Mountain National Park in northwest China's Qinghai province. And the presence of the nationally protected animals reflects the region's improving ecological environment and wildlife habitat. Enjoy them. I'm Li Dongning in Beijing. Thanks for watching this edition of The World Today. And bye for now.

0: China's President Xi Jinping hosts Vladimir Putin on his 25th visit to China. Xi calls for efforts to consolidate higher quality political mutual trust and strengthen strategic support for each other.
1: Hello and welcome to World Insight with me, Tian Wei. Russian President Vladimir Putin has wrapped up his state visit to China. Chinese President Xi Jinping held a meeting with him on Wednesday in Beijing. This is Putin's 25th visit to China, a milestone in bilateral ties, both sides believe. The meeting has led to the extension of the 25-year-long Treaty of Good Neighborliness and Friendly Cooperation with High Political Mutual Trust, the backbone. During the Russian president's visit, China and Russia issued a joint statement seeking a multipolar world and a new type of international relations. Both sides also reached 20 cooperation agreements in other fields. The two leaders did exchange views on the Middle East situation as well. China has been keen on an international consensus for peace to help de-escalate Middle East tension. So what does China-Russia relationship seriously mean for the two countries and to the rest of the world? Let's loop in our panelists.

0: Joining us, the panelists coming from China and Russia in Moscow, Andrei Kortunov, who is the former academic director of the Russian International Affairs Council, and also in Moscow, Alexander Bobrov, head of the Division of Diplomatic Studies with Institute for Strategic Studies and Forecasts with Rudan University. In Beijing, He Wenping, senior research fellow from the Chinese Academy of Social Sciences. Ladies and gentlemen, what a pleasure to have all of you joining us today. Now, if you look at the huge agenda that both presidents have managed to wrap up on Wednesday. One is the continuation of the China-Russia strategic partnership of coordination, and also this time the 25th anniversary of signing up the China-Russia Treaty of Good Neighborliness and Friendly Cooperation. Meanwhile, we also see a number of agreements being signed. So to all of you, what does this say about the nature of bilateral relations now, Andrei?
1: Well, if I were to single out just one word to describe the relationship, I would probably say that this word is continuity. Russia-China relations today is an anchor of stability in a very unstable, volatile, and unpredictable world. I think that many, many journalists who were probably looking for some drama, for an intrigue, or for some surprises were disappointed because the outcomes of this summit were quite predictable. Vladimir Putin brought to China a very impressive group of state officials, mm-hmm. and regional leaders, and also private businessmen. And I think that the ultimate documents testify that Russia-China relations are stable, are predictable, and will continue to be an important factor of stability within the international system.
0: Right. If you look at the readout, Alexander, the Chinese president was quoted in the readout suggesting the relationship between the two countries has already reached a new stage of greater achievements, in his words, and accelerated development. Now, your interpretation.
2: Well, in my interpretation, just what Vladimir Putin said, the bilateral relations between Russia and China, often referred to as a comprehensive strategic partnership. And in this wording, every single word is important because Moscow and Beijing managed to create a robust framework for political, diplomatic, military, economic, and even cultural alignment. In my humble opinion, it is exemplary relations between the great powers of the 21st century that serve as a model to emulate by the others. And in terms of figures, the trade turnover exceeded $240 billion. It is a record high amount our bilateral relations have ever achieved. It ushers in a golden age in Russia-China relations, mainly because China for Russia is the main primary economic lifeline due to sanctions, and Russia for China serves as a massive overland supplier of oil, gas, and coal. And I believe that this cooperation can be further reinforced by new infrastructure projects such as the Power of Siberia 2 pipeline.
0: Mm-hmm. Professor He, here in Beijing, Wenping, tell me more about your thoughts from China's perspective, this relationship, especially when Chinese presidents say greater achievements and accelerated development. What does that say to the Chinese ears?
3: Well, certainly I fully agree with those opinions brought upon by our two Russian colleagues. You see the stability and the predictable and all this, I think, fully agree. Because now China-Russian relations has been show up as a model for those big powers' relations.

0: relationship is quite stable. We bring this stability in this, very changeable this world politics setup. Now a lot of things now we have been witnessed all over in the previous years and even this years. Now Russian and China relation. Now we have seen witnessed a very good this kind of consultation between each other and towards a lot of international issues and also bilateral trade and also mutual investment, even visa. Now no longer need, get a visa, you can travel to Russia, just buy a ticket. So this is a strengthen our people-to-people relationship. So you can see from all rounds, now this cooperation is getting closer and closer. By the way, we are not targeting to any third party. This is a very important. I'm not seeing China-Russian relationship build down, and then that means we are talking to anyone in this world. So we just talk about our bilateral, this relationship, because China-Russia both are the big country, also the permanent member in the UN Security Council. So with those big powers relationship building on and also show the certainty and the stability, of course, that will bring very good message to the global peace and stability.
1: Right, let's take a look at the laundry list for the areas of cooperation that, in fact, illustrated in the readouts between the two sides. If you take a look at this, Chinese president pointed out that the two countries should also promote the upgrading of practical cooperation in trade and investment, energy, resources, transportation, sci-tech, and also innovation, actively explore cooperation in frontier areas so as to create new engines of growth with new quality productive forces. Of course, that's a phrase coming from China. Meanwhile, from the Russian side, President Putin said the two sides have seen, in fact, a steady increase in bilateral trade, mutually beneficial energy supply and demand, the ever-deepening cooperation in transportation, logistics, science and technology, among others, and sound momentum in people-to-people exchanges. If you compare these two lists, they're very similar to one another. No wonder President Putin brought to China with him a big delegation made up of ministers and local officials from all over Russia. Now, if you look at the deliverables, Alexander, what do you think are the lower-hanging fruit when the pragmatism of the relationship is as strong as the strategic one between the two sides? How do you think those promises, the laundry list on both sides, will be efficiently implemented no matter what?
2: Well, first of all, I must say that Mr. Putin pays an official visit, and according to a diplomatic protocol, it is the second most important type of a visit to a foreign country. And unlike the state visit that was paid last year, it is supposed to be maybe less pompous and focused on practical cooperation, which is why he has such a broad delegation of different representatives of ministers and big businesses. As you know, this visit has already seen the signing of more than 40 bilateral agreements, ranging from strategic declarations on multipolarity and trade agreements to the extension of visa-free regime until December 31st, 2027. And this particular makes it so important for Russia, because now we see the upsurge of the people-to-people exchanges that are core foundation of our strategic partnership. We see many students from Russia coming to Chinese universities and vice versa. And I believe that this will have a cumulative effect on different domains, bringing our countries together so that neither Russia nor China would consider one another as exotic destination.
1: Wenping, your thoughts on the same question. How about the implementation? Yes, we saw the signing of agreement, but when it comes to real actions on the ground, what does that take?
0: Yes, we just heard there are as many as like 20 this bilateral agreement has been signed during President Putin's visit. Those 20 cooperation agreement has been covering a number of those areas. For example, infrastructure, like we will continue to have those gas, all imported to China.
1: Pipeline.
0: Yeah, even my cooking now is using this gas from the Russia. And also like the commodity, the trade will continue driving to the new high. Even the first 4 months, now we are entering into May. So the 4 months, the previous 4 months, this trade already reached a new high. Already year on year increased almost 18% more.

0: For example, another area I have seen, like even our, you know, astronauts goes to the space, those corporation, space corporation, and even North Pole, some of those aviation, and also this new, those, you know, access goes around that North Pole, that one also has been covered. So many new technology and also old one, those traditional resources industry and people to people as well, like our colleagues just mentioned, new scholarship goes to Russian students and also Chinese students go to Russia to learn different majors.
1: What kind of bottom line, Andre, that these kind of pragmatic cooperation provide for both countries at this time of dramatic change?
2: Well, I think a lot will depend on the practical implementation of the agreements that were reached in Beijing yesterday and later today. For instance, we can talk about the energy cooperation, but we know that China has a principle of diversifying its imports. No country should sell more than 20% of the total import to China. Mm. Whether this rule might have any exceptions, given the current complications in the Persian Gulf, in the Strait of Hormuz, this is not yet clear. I'm sure that Russia would love to sell more gas pipeline oil to China, but whether China is ready to accept more hydrocarbons from Russia remains a question. Another important challenge is how we can move from very basic trade into more intense production cooperation. That implies that we should put more emphasis on direct foreign investment. We should work on joint enterprises. And this is not easy. I think that
1: there are pragmatic difficulties
2: on the Russian side.
1: Right. There are pragmatic difficulties, as we know, in a world like this. And recently, though, there is the China-Russia Expo, which is being held right now in Harbin. We heard about tremendous show up of Russian and Chinese companies there. 1,500 companies from 46 countries and regions. In fact, also including nearly 300 Russian firms were there. That's really impressive. That is interesting because it used to be border trade, China and Russia. But over the years, we certainly have seen it's graduating to a much comprehensive trade picture between the two countries who are neighbors with one another. Alexander, your thoughts on that?
3: Well, as I said, Russia and China stopped perceiving one another as exotic countries. And this means that we grew accustomed to the fact that Chinese business presence here in Russia is huge. And we really hope that Russian enterprises and companies would also be present in the Chinese market. As a Russian citizen myself, for example, I grew accustomed to driving a Chinese car or using a Chinese mobile phone. And I really hope that the same would apply to Chinese customers who buy different Russian products. When we are talking about different business ties, just let me remind you that Russia also hosts different events such as St. Petersburg International Economic Forum or Far East International Economic Forum. And we are always, and Chinese companies are always welcome, so that they could see that there is not only St. Petersburg or Far East Russia, but also other regions, and maybe even in terms of tourism, so that Chinese citizens could come not only to Moscow, St. Petersburg, or the city of Ulyanovsk, but also to Murmansk as part of this Arctic adventure, or to other regions of Russia that they yet discovered. The same applies to Russians. We, in terms of tourism, come to Beijing and Shanghai, but there are also other very interesting regions, such as the island of Hainan or the region of Sichuan, which are no less interesting. And this is exactly what has to be done between our countries so that our relations can keep on growing, both in terms of trade turnover, in terms of political cooperation, and of course, in terms of people-to-people exchange.
1: Alexander, I can feel they are your wholeheartedly looking forward to the travels, all the destinations
3: Absolutely.
1: Being listed out. I can tell very clearly. Andre, to you, I mean, if you look at what China is today. It is becoming one of the leaders in innovation, particularly in application of innovation for people's livelihoods.

0: livelihood. For example, all those electronic equipments that people use back at home and how to work it with digitalized applications, and now, of course, simple AI also being used in some of the products sold to common people. So how do you see those can benefit consumers on both sides, both in Russia and in China?
1: Well, we are all used to China-made gadgets, and I also use, this notebook that I use here is China-made Honor. So I think it's already common. It's not exotic
0: anymore. No commercials here.
1: I see. No placement. Right. But I just wanted to say that in terms of consumers, we are used to China's products. But I think the challenge for Russia is how to move to more intense bilateral high-tech cooperation, because Russia has its comparative advantages in terms of fundamental research, in terms of university science, and we're not as strong in commercial applications. And here, of course, China might be an indispensable partner. And it's not easy. I think it will take time. It will take a lot of effort. But the price is lucrative to become a part of this greater China's ecosystem of innovation, including IT and other very modern, very innovative technologies that are being developed in China. I think that definitely the Russian leadership is working in this direction. It all depends on the private initiative as well, on education, on people-to-people contacts, on small business interaction, and on things like that. So it's a huge undertaking, but I think that it is doable.
0: Right. If you look at what is going on between the two sides, this year marks the year of education between the two countries. Certainly, you see state leaders from both sides trying to emphasize, the people-to-people exchanges, youth exchanges, Professor, and also the education. Many Russian students are studying in China, in Beijing, Shanghai, and many other cities, vice versa. I've been meeting some of those in St. Petersburg as well during my last trip in Russia years ago. And of course, all the time here in Beijing, even sometimes watching movies, Russian movies together with them. So, Professor, what do you think about how much an education foundation can be laid here for better understanding and sustained neighborly friendship between the two countries?
2: Well, yes, education and people-to-people communication, of course, is very important. They are serving as the base for building on, like, political trust and also trade, this improvement. So we start people-to-people, mutually understanding each other, the culture, history, and then you are hardly to push forward any other those areas, those movement. Actually, this year also marks the China-Russia education year. I saw the two presidents, President Xi Jinping, President Putin, already, joined the opening ceremony of this education year. I think it's very important. Actually, I also visited Russia twice. You see, we have a very close relationship with Russia Academy of Sciences. So under this Russia Academy of Sciences, they have many, many institutes. So we are linked with them. So when I travel there, I also see those Chinese students also learning, the different those the subject majors in Russia. Even go back to the early time in those 1960s, 1970s. Actually, even my father learned the Russian language.
0: Right, it's a very different generation now. More Russians are studying Chinese, isn't it, Andre?
1: Oh yeah, absolutely. Though I have to tell you, I've just seen a public opinion poll on how young people in Russia and China look at each other. I think that on the average, Russians were even more positive towards Chinese than the other way around, with one important exception. In terms of language, there were about 70% of Chinese who were interested in learning Russian, and only 50% of Russians interested in learning Chinese. So maybe your language is still perceived as too difficult and too hard to master. So, or maybe we are too lazy compared to Chinese.
0: You know what? We can always try to learn singing the songs. It always helps, right, in a language studying process.
1: Oh, yeah.
0: As absolutely, all of you know, I'm sure you can say a few words in Chinese. And going to the Chinese restaurant, it's easy.

0: easy, so you can order the best food that you can. But that is just one thing. You know, the visa is another thing, an extension of 30-day visa-free for both sides. That would mean tremendous vitality in people-to-people exchanges. People can just jump onto the train or onto the plane and travel a few hours and go to different cities in each other's places. That is something really amazing, especially for neighbors. Alexander.
1: Well, exactly. And this is why we have that good neighborly relations. It means that not only those who live, for example, in Taipei and they travel to Blagoveshch and vice versa, but also those who live in other parts of Russia, so they could see that they have different destinations in China where to travel to, be it as tourists, as students, just as guests of your country. And I really hope that the same would apply to China. We really see an upsurge of those who are interested in studying Chinese, not only in universities, because we've got different centers of Sinology, but also when it comes to schools. And this is something quite new, because initially it was English and European languages that were the most popular in schools. But nevertheless, even if we don't speak Russian or we don't speak Chinese, we can still use other lingua franca such as English and still get understand one another, because it is the mentality of a true partnership which is really important. I do remember that President Xi used to refer to our bilateral relations by saying that China and Russia has the privilege of standing back to back to one another without running the risk of being stabbed. And this is what a true partnership means, because when you do understand that your partner really has your back, has your sixes, this is something which is absolutely priceless.
0: When you find it, also signed a joint statement advocating for a multipolar world and a new type of international relations. And of course, both have in their talks exchanged views on the situation in the Middle East as well. For example, in the Strait of Hormuz, Andre, how do you see that the two members of the Security Council, permanent members of the Security Council, Russia and China, are in close exchanges on these important international issues?
2: Well, I think that the positions of Russia and China on the current crisis in the Middle East are very close to each other. Neither Moscow nor Beijing is interested in seeing Iran going nuclear, but at the same time, neither side would like to see a regime change in the Islamic Republic of Iran. I think that both Russia and China stand for inclusive rather than an exclusive security system in the Gulf area. That means that Arab nations should work together with Iran in order to move to a collective security system. Mm-hmm. And we in Russia appreciate China's efforts to mediate a diplomatic dialogue between Riyadh and Tehran. I think that these efforts are still very valid and they deserve to be continued.
0: If you look at the situation in China, Professor, here in Beijing, the Middle East situation is at the top of the news every day. A lot of Chinese are discussing this every day. So how do you see these exchanges of views between the two permanent members of the UN Security Council frequently would mean to the better understanding and providing more pragmatic solutions to the current problems?
3: Yes, as we just discussed, China and Russia, we both want to de-escalate those tensions in the Middle East. And also we want to see this Strait of Hormuz not being closed, because it's hurting to the global economy. By the way, you see now it's not saying Iran closed the Strait of Hormuz. Actually, United States also blockade this Strait of Hormuz. So we are talking not only, recently the Donald Trump also visited China. Now we are talking with our Russia partner. All want to see the tension now is de-escalated. All those international waterway should be smooth, should be all the open and free. That will do good for the not only China and Russia economy, also do the good thing for the global economy. Right. So we share lots of things in common. That's why.
0: By the way, this is we only have a few minutes to go, but this is important to point out. Since late last year, December, until now, Chinese leaders

0: They're already meeting with his counterpart from the other four countries of the permanent member of the UN Security Council, namely France, the UK, the United States, and Russia. So, Professor, in Beijing, tell me more about how do you see China's diplomatic approach at a time of dramatic changes, including this time having great conversation and exchanges with the Russian president in Beijing earlier?
1: Yes, I think for sure. Now China, Russia, there's two leadership, meet again. You see, this is Putin, 25th time visiting to China. Mm. So it's very frequent visitor. Why we need always meet two top leader? Because now given the international situation, it's not stable. It's not saying, wow, we enjoy very peaceful international environment. Actually, those unilateralism, use of the force, and also even trade war, all those things now is on the rise. So that's need. Certainly needs China and Russia, those two big powers, especially holding on this authority of the United right. Nations. Yeah, cannot let the United Nations being marginalized, saying some forces they want to use UN and then use it. If they don't want to use the UN and then just put them, kick them out, put in the marginalized right. place. So this is not China-Russia want to see. Also, this is not Global all South right. want to see.
0: We want to thank all of you for joining us for this discussion. Thank you so much. That's all the time we have for today. If you'd like to know more, search World Insight. Check out our YouTube channel. Follow us on X and Facebook. I'm Tian Wei on behalf of the team. Thanks for being with us. Bye for now. I'll see you tomorrow.

Good morning and welcome to The World Today. I'm Li Dongning in Beijing. Now, Cuban President Miguel Díaz-Canel has rejected U.S. charges against Cuban revolutionary leader Raúl Castro, calling them a political maneuver with no legal basis. And a federal grand jury has indicted Raúl Castro over his alleged role in ordering the striking down of two planes operated by Cuban exile group in the United States in 1996. And President Díaz-Canel says the indictment is aimed at justifying U.S. military aggression against Cuba. And he says Cuba acted in legitimate self-defense within its territorial waters after members of the Miami-based group repeatedly violated the country's airspace. And U.S. President Donald Trump has assured there will not be an escalation against Cuba despite the indictment.

0: and the arrival of a U.S. aircraft carrier in the Caribbean. And U.S. President Donald Trump says Washington is ready for further attacks on Tehran if it does not agree to a peace deal. And Trump says peace talks are in the final stages and that the U.S. could wait a few days to get the right answers. And he also says he will not consider a limited deal focused only on reopening the Strait of Hormuz. And Iran warns that any renewed attack will trigger a regional war. And Tehran says it is reviewing Washington's latest proposal, and the two sides have continued exchanging messages through Pakistan. Israel says its military is on the highest level of alert following Trump's threats on Tehran. And the World Health Organization warns that the Ebola outbreak in the Democratic Republic of the Congo will continue to grow, but the risk of a spread is low at the global level. And over 139 deaths and 600 suspected cases have been reported so far. Our researchers are on the race to find a vaccine to treat the virus. Jim Spellman tells us more from Washington.
1: The Ebola outbreak is expected to grow in the coming days and weeks, according to the World Health Organization, which has declared this outbreak a public health emergency of international concern. Researchers believe the virus, which has killed at least 139 people, began spreading 2 months ago, making it much harder to track those exposed. This current Ebola strain has a fatality rate of approximately 25% to 50%.
2: There are several factors that warrant serious concern about the potential for further spread and further deaths. First, beyond the confirmed cases, there are almost 600 suspected cases and 139 suspected deaths. We expect those numbers to keep increasing, given the amount of time the virus was circulating before the outbreak was detected.
1: No vaccine or specific treatments exist for the strain currently circulating. A WHO team in the Democratic Republic of Congo estimates it will be a minimum of 2 months before a vaccine is developed, with 3 to 9 months being a more likely timetable. One confirmed case is an American doctor who is working in Congo. He's been transferred to Berlin for treatment. The U.S., which withdrew from the WHO under President Donald Trump, has committed $13 million to Ebola response. Some experts fear the response has been hampered by U.S. cutbacks to global public health. But the director general of the WHO says it's too early to tell whether those U.S. cutbacks have contributed to the delay in detecting the virus. Jim Spellman, CGTN, Washington.
0: And Southern California's Muslim community is mourning three men who shot dead at a cultural center in San Diego. Community leaders say Monday's tragedy has also strengthened calls for unity, resilience and solidarity. Alastair Bavistock reports from San Diego.
3: Following Monday's armed attack that killed three men in and around its cultural center, San Diego's Muslim community gathered to mourn and look to the future.
4: We are here to celebrate our unity, and we are here to celebrate the patience, the resilience of the Muslim community.
3: The event also honored the attack's three victims, men who police say gave their lives to hold off two assailants whose plan had been to enter a religious school with some 140 children inside.
4: We are so grateful. If it was not for what he did, the shooters would have very easy access to every single classroom.
3: According to the FBI, the two young gunmen, aged 17 and 18, had been radicalized online, planned the attack together, and had easy access to an arsenal of firearms owned by a parent.
5: The question for me isn't about the two teenagers, the two children who committed this act, but it's more about the society that created and nurtured those two teenagers. The idea that you live in a country that might not look at you as a fully human isn't anything new to me or to my family.
3: San Diego has one of the country's fastest growing Muslim communities, yet members say they face worsening prejudice, in part fueled by rhetoric coming from the highest levels of government.
6: This was anti-Muslim violence, and it did not appear out of nowhere. Earlier this year, Somali daycare providers in San Diego, many of whom are Muslim, were threatened and harassed because of racist, xenophobic.

0: Islamophobic attacks coming from the President of the United States. We need to commit to action. That means speaking up and speaking out when we hear Islamophobic and anti-Muslim rhetoric, whether it comes from someone at the White House or within our own home.
1: San Diego's Muslim community says, though this attack sought to terrorize and divide them, that their response will be inspired by the three men who gave their lives to protect the children inside the Islamic Center, one of strength, resilience, and love. Alastair Bavistock, CGTN, San Diego.
2: And moving back here in China, where authorities have hailed the zero tariff policy for all 53 African countries that have diplomatic relations with China. Officials call it an opportunity to promote Chinese investment and Africa's industrial upgrading. And Liu Yuxi, ambassador for the affairs of the Forum on China-Africa Cooperation, says the zero tariff policy can bring tangible results in bilateral trade expansion. He also says the high-quality growth of the Chinese economy can create more opportunities for developing countries in Africa and beyond. And Chen Yusong, Deputy Director General of the WTO Affairs Department of the Chinese Commerce Ministry, says the policy's implementation marks a new start for China and Africa in deepening and economic and trade cooperation.
3: It could incentivize more Chinese investment in Africa. Zero tariff is a comprehensive initiative that creates synergy between trade and investment. It combines Africa's factors of production and comparative strengths with China's vast market and industrial chain advantages. More Chinese enterprises will leverage this policy to invest in Africa, which will help advance Africa's industrialization and agricultural modernization.
4: The zero tariff measure is not an isolated tariff reduction, but a deep linkage with various practical cooperation measures. China has not only opened the door to the super large market for African specialty products, but also hopes to use this as a strategic driving force to promote the coordinated development of local processing industries, logistics and infrastructure in Africa. In the long run, the enormous market access opportunities will be transformed into an indigenous driving force for Africa's industrialization and industrial upgrading.
2: Well, scientists in Austria are working to better predict dangerous solar storms that can disrupt GPS signals and cause power outages. And it is part of its efforts behind the China-Europe SMILE satellite mission. Johannes Pleschberger has more from Graz.
5: Like a giant umbrella, the magnetosphere shields the Earth from most of the particles the sun constantly sends its way. But sometimes the particle load is too heavy. Researchers at the Austrian Academy of Sciences hope new satellite data will help predict the most dangerous solar storms.
6: It's not only the light what matters from the sun, it is also this electromagnetic energy, because sometimes when the sun is very active, you might see some problem in the GPS and other communication.
5: Even power outages are possible when solar activity penetrates Earth's magnetic field.
7: So on the SMILE mission, the magnetic field is being measured. And one type of sensor that is used for magnetic field measurements is this one here, which is an optical magnetometer. And the sensor is typically mounted on what you see here on the spacecraft model on this black stick to get away from the spacecraft, which would otherwise disturb the measurements.
5: As soon as the SMILE satellite enters its orbit, the scientific team here in Austria will help process the collected data, hoping to build a more complete understanding of the Sun-Earth connection by measuring the solar wind and its dynamic interaction with the magnetosphere. To have a complete image of this interaction, the team is set to combine the SMILE satellite data with measurements recorded by other spacecrafts.
6: SMILE picture gives you how this magnetosphere outer boundary looks like. And I have another spacecraft simultaneously which is observing this particular region. This simultaneous measurement, we can get for the first time what is really happening in this boundary.
5: It is not the first time the Austrian Academy of Sciences has contributed hardware and know-how to a Chinese-European space mission.
7: So our cooperation with China has started already more than 20 years ago. So when we did the Double Star mission together, which was also a cooperation between ESA and China,

Coming up on Sports Scene, the Shanghai Sharks beat the Beijing Ducks on the road to lead 2-1 in their best of five CBA playoffs semi-final series. Aston Villa outclass Freiburg in the Europa League final in Istanbul to end a 30-year trophy drought. And in sports, at the roof of the world, we tell the story of Yang Chen, who rose from a Xizang rural village to become a wrestling world champion. Hello, thank you for joining us on Sports Scene. We're live from Beijing. I'm Mike Fox. We start with the CBA playoffs, and Friday will be do or die time for the Beijing Ducks. They lost to the Shanghai Sharks 81-66 at home in their semi-final series and need to win game four tomorrow to send things to a deciding fifth game. Shanghai veteran Lu Cheng is back in the starting five and contains the Ducks on defense. Hassan Whiteside is the star of the show and ends the night with 18 points.

0: 11 rebounds and 4 blocks. Beijing defeated Shanghai on Sunday, but struggle at both ends of their home court. Zhang Zhenlin steals from JaVale McGee, and the Sharks lead 24-15 late in the opener. Zhang adds 14 points, while McGee has only 5 with 2 rebounds. Shanghai pull away in the second. Liu steals from Zhao Rei and lands a layup. It looks as if McGee has a brilliant block, but it still counts for goaltending. The Sharks also look to Brandon Goodwin for inspiration throughout. The guard scores a game-high 28 points and pushes the visitors ahead by 22 late in the first half. Beijing have a poor time of it from distance. Zhao has just 3 points after a decent showing of 15 in the previous game. The Chinese international even fouls out in the fourth quarter. Beijing put on a second team late on as they fall 81-66. They face a must-win game 4 at home on Friday as they look to extend the series. Meanwhile, Dallas Mavericks president Masai Ujiri has explained their decision to part ways with coach Jason Kidd after 5 years. The Mavs missed out on the NBA playoffs for the second straight season, and Ujiri wants a clean slate to take the team forward.
1: You know, being transparent with everybody, I think a new slate was a good way to look at this, because I feel... sometimes in this organization, we needed kind of clarity in where we're going, rather than sometimes lots of things in the mix. We need to really work on in one direction and how we build this team and how we create winning. And that's kind of how I looked at it, just going forward and building winning.
0: We turn to football from the Chinese Super League, where Zhejiang's good form continued. They are now unbeaten in 5 after making easy work of Shandong Taishan 4-1 at home. It's actually the visitors who break the deadlock as early as the first minute, when Rafael Marquez taps in Xie Wennung's cross. The hosts don't get on the board until the hour mark. Gaudi's shot is blocked by keeper Wang Dalei, but Zheng Jin is there to finish off the rebound and make things all square. Just about. A rather scuffed effort, don't you think? 4 minutes later, the hosts go in front. Alexandru Mitrita drives through the defence before finding Gao for his 3rd goal in 3 games. In the 73rd minute, Wang Yudong sets up Marko Tolic to fire in a brilliant effort from the edge of the box. 3-1 now. Taishan well and truly collapsing. Tao Tianlong seals the 4-1 victory in stoppage time. Shandong stay 5th. Zhejiang now 1 place below them in 6th. In other action, Shanghai Shenhua and Wuhan Three Towns play out an entertaining 2-2 draw. Hosting Shenhua take the lead in the 7th minute when Xu Haoyang gets on the end of Zhu Jindie's corner. It's 2-0 with 8 minutes to go until the break. Gao Tianyi finds Rafael Ratau, who picks up his 9th goal of the season. But then Three Towns spring into life. Gustavo Soya's clinical finish pulls one back on the stroke of half-time. Then, with 16 minutes left, John De Cadiz follows up his own blocked header to rescue a point for the visitors. The 2-2 draw means Shenhua, without a win in 5, are 8th, and Wuhan are 2nd from bottom after a 3rd draw in a row. Aston Villa outclassed Freiburg 3-0 in the Europa League final to end a 30-year wait for silverware. The Premier League side dominated much of the game in Istanbul as their boss, Unai Emery, lifted this title for the 5th time with a 3rd different team. Amazing stuff. Freiburg enter this one hoping to win their first major trophy in their 122-year history, but rarely threaten the Villa goal. The deadlock is broken on 41 minutes. Yuri Tielemans with a brilliant volley to give Villa a deserved lead. The boys from Birmingham keep pressing the Germans and double their advantage on the stroke of half-time. Emiliano Buendia curls in to the far corner from the edge of the box. Another fantastic effort. And it's 2-0. Freiburg manage only 4 shots on the night to their opponent's 17. Morgan Rogers stabs in a low cross from Buendia in the 58th minute. And 3-0 is the final score. Villa

0: It's your first major trophy since they lifted the League Cup in 1996. Emery continues his reputation as the Europa League specialist with his record-extending fifth win in the competition prior to this triumph. He had won the competition three times with Sevilla and then once with Villarreal.
1: Yes, of course, the ambitions of the club as well is very important, and how we did the process, and we are, of course, in this process, makes sense, everything we did, and how we are achieving this trophy, and how we are getting our development clearly in different process strongly, and with this trophy we are sure we need as well, and the club as well, in a lot of things, is trying to get better.
2: Yeah, he was in there with us, yeah, having a beer with us. So, he's just delighted, yeah. To be fair, he's such a big supporter. He's always coming to the training ground. He's always at Villa Park. And yeah, he deserves moments like these. And hopefully today he can let his hair down tonight.
3: Images may appear to be identical, but looks can be deceiving. The difference is not always obvious. It has to be discovered. There are always different sides to a story. We put the focus on the details. To see more, to understand better. CGTN. See the difference.
0: Now, 2026 marks the 75th anniversary of the peaceful liberation of Xizang, and we begin our special brand new series, Sports at the Roof of the World, with young wrestler Yang Zhen. Her story is of a young girl rising from a rural village to being a top-class athlete, which culminated in winning the Under-20 World Championship in 2025, bringing honour to both Xizang and China.
4: 我叫杨真，来自西藏林芝郎县洞嘎镇望日村。2016年，那时候才开始接触摔跤，很兴奋，就是感觉像是两个人就很好玩，就两个人相处起来就很好玩，感觉就很喜欢这个项目。摔跤像藏獒一样扑的那种，也可以当成牦牛吧。因为我觉得我摔跤上还是有一点牦牛的那种劲儿。 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

Lovely story. We turn to tennis, and at the Strasbourg Open, Zhang Shuai continued her fantastic form after showing off her ability to dig deep by saving 5 match points in the previous round. She cruised past French home favourite Diane Parry in straight sets to reach her first clay quarterfinal in 5 years. China's Zhang enters the main draw as a wild card and saved those 5 match points in overcoming Kristina Buzsa. In the first round on Tuesday, the 37-year-old won her third women's doubles Grand Slam title at the Australian Open earlier in the year and takes the opener 6-2 here in a bid for some singles success. Zhang then wraps things up 7-5 in the second, and next up for her is the USA's Emma Navarro later today. We finish for now with more tennis and a look ahead to the season's second Grand Slam, the French Open. Zheng Qinwen trained with defending champion Coco Gauff on Wednesday, with the event getting underway on Sunday. China's Zheng has reached the third round at both the Madrid and Italian Opens so far this year, building on an excellent clay season from 2025 that saw her make it to the semifinals in Rome and the quarterfinals at Roland Garros, her best result here. However, after undergoing surgery on her elbow following Wimbledon, she has missed most tournaments and dropped to world number 53 in the latest rankings. That means the 23-year-old may face seeded players in the early rounds. Gauff returns to Paris following a runner-up finish to Elena Svitolina in Rome last week. The 22-year-old is the youngest female player since her fellow American, Serena Williams, in 2002 to win both the US and French Open titles. Okay, I'm going to say goodbye for now with some more highlights from the Chinese Super League. Don't forget to follow us using the handle CGTN Sports Scene on X, Facebook and YouTube. And join me for more Sports Scene at 1:15 p.m. and then again at 3:30 p.m. Beijing time. I will see you then.

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1: Hello and welcome to The Hub. I'm Wang Guan in Beijing. Chinese President Xi Jinping and Russian President Vladimir Putin signed a joint statement on further enhancing the comprehensive strategic coordination and deepening good neighborliness and friendly cooperation between the two countries in Beijing on Wednesday. The two leaders also witnessed the signing of a series of cooperation documents across multiple fields, the extension of a peace security treaty, further simplified visa procedures that enhances exchanges, and expanded bilateral trade through which ordinary people can reap the fruits of economic growth. Now, with the release of the comprehensive joint statement, Russian President Vladimir Putin wrapped up his China visit. What have been achieved? Here's my take. There are three things you don't want to miss from Russian President Vladimir Putin's summit with Chinese President Xi Jinping this week in Beijing. First of all, the extension of a treaty. Its full name is the Treaty of Good Neighborliness and Friendly Cooperation between China and Russia, first signed in the year 2000.

0: Taiwan. What the treaty does is, after decades of suspicion, rivalry, even border clashes, the two giants decided no more. No more border clashes, no more territorial drama, no more bitter rivalries. We're talking about a 4,300-kilometer border. U.S.-Mexico border was 3,100, by the way, and Israel's border with Gaza is under 100 kilometers. Now imagine securing a 4,300-kilometer border for two nuclear giants with a complicated history. Not the easiest of things, I guess. And it's not alliance either. That's just adulthood. People in the West need to understand this. China-Russia partnership is not NATO. No Article 5, no Joint Command, no Fight 1 is fight on all. The official designation is China-Russia Comprehensive Strategic Partnership of Coordination for the New Era. It's reimagining and redefining great power dynamics. Coordination without command, partnership without hierarchy, closeness without bloc politics. Second, the human side of the connections. Putin has been to China more than 24 times. The Chinese remember the big meetings, but also the small moments. Shaolin Temple, that famous photo of him carrying a little monk on his shoulder, no talking points, just a judo black belt, thoroughly appreciating the Chinese kung fu. Then there's the Chinese tourist named Peng Pai who bumped into Putin 20 years ago as a kid. Decades later, that kid, now a middle-aged engineer who is, in his own words, a little fafur, well-fed, showed up at the airport to greet him. Putin made time. And now I had my personal moments with President Putin myself after the 2023 Kremlin interview. While cameras were still rolling, I asked President Putin how he stayed fit. He told me it was his swimming and other daily workout routines, and then caught me by total surprise by saying this.
1: Strong.
2: I try. Thank you, Mr. President.
1: Bye-bye.
2: Bye-bye.
1: All the best.
0: Well, as a competitive football player and HIIT trainer, I must say I was truly flattered. Thank you, Mr. President. Now, let's zoom out. Visa-free travel between China and Russia is making a difference. At Heihe Port alone, cross-border traffic up 80% this year. Russian backpacker Xiang Xiaohongshu looking for Harbin noodle spots. Things like that happen everywhere. Third, China-Russia trade. Now, 99% of China-Russia bilateral trade is now in yuan and rubles. In 2008, that figure was nearly zero. It was primarily settled in dollars. Just look at Ozon, one of Russia's biggest e-commerce platforms. During Singles Day, Chinese sellers moved 28 million orders, 12 million Russian buyers. What do they buy? New Year decorations, kitchen stuff, women's basics. And the number one seller? And anti-aging eye patches, nearly 30,000 units a month. Popularity with Russian seafood such as fish and crab and dairy products are fast growing among China's middle class. A border that doesn't bleed, a visa-free bridge where ordinary people now cross, shop, study, and eat together. A trade system that increasingly rely on their own currencies. Perhaps this is the kind of new great power relationship the world actually needs.
3: Now, what do China-Russia relations mean in today's world, and how can the two countries better work together towards a fairer global order? To take up all these questions and beyond, we're very honored today to be joined in Moscow by Andrei Kortunov, the former Director General of the Russian International Affairs Council, who's also a Valdai International Club expert in St. Petersburg. We have Zhang Xin, the Deputy Director of the Center for Russian Studies at East China Normal University. And we also have in Shanghai, Alexandro Teixeira, Distinguished Visiting Professor of the School of Public Policy and Management at Tsinghua University. Also, we have Wang Xinsong, Associate Professor at the School of Government at Beijing Normal University. Welcome to the program, gentlemen. Andrei, let me start with you. We've heard of this extension of China-Russia Treaty of Good Neighborliness and Friendly Cooperation. It was first extended in 2021 and now extended again. What do you make of this piece of document and, of course, the strengthening and enhancing and solidifying of bilateral strategic relations?
4: Well, if you look at the document, it's a pretty short paper, just a couple of articles. There were no amendments, no changes to the document. It was extended as it was signed 25 years ago. I think it is still quite important because it's a sign of continuity and consistency in the bilateral relationship. There are no particular surprises in this relationship, and I think this is positive rather than negative. In the sea of change, in the volatile environment of international development, there are relations which remain stable and predictable. And definitely China-Russia relations belong to this very small group of stable and predictable relations in the current international system.
3: I mean, this has been a very predictable relations over the past decades, should I say, plural. Now, Professor Zhang, in the latest meeting, Chinese President Xi Jinping called on the two countries to advance high-quality, comprehensive strategic partnership coordination to support their respective national development and economic growth. What does President Xi's emphasis on high quality mean to you?
1: To me, I think President Xi indicated that the two sides, as Mr. Khatunov just emphasized, has reached a rather predictable, stable bilateral relations on the state-to-state level, which is significant. On the other hand, as such a state-to-state high-level bilateral relation gets materialized in a set of specific concrete policy dimensions, there's always room to enhance the level of collaboration, expand the fields of collaboration, and also deepen the quality of the collaboration. This is an ongoing process, and it will continue to be further promoted from both sides. So we now see the external environment on the international level get increasingly volatile. I think in this new context, those high-level state-to-state stable relations needs to be further strengthened in every concrete policy dimensions. And in every concrete policy dimensions, these collaboration between two countries and also a set of social actors needs to be further developed in a high-quality manner. I think that's the message.
3: Professor Tshiela, what is your reading on this summit? China and Russia, of course, have released a comprehensive joint statement on strengthening strategic coordination. What message do you think China and Russia is trying to send through this joint communication?
5: I think it's a very important question, one, because when you see two large regional, I would say, nations discussing and put a long-term strategy together, that means that they look for issues that are creating troubles to the world. We are talking about a very deep discussion about global governance, not only China, but we had the visit of President Trump some days ago here, shows that China has an agenda in terms of improving global governance. The important issue here is that President Xi, but also development, economic stability, and geopolitical relations. I think the China agenda and the Russian agenda walks on those lines.
3: Indeed. Let's talk about people-to-people exchanges. Now, Professor Wang, over the last two decades, China and Russia have deepened political mutual trust as well as engaging their people, the two societies and the two cultures. A series of national-level thematic years have been arranged, covering areas such as language learning, tourism, media cooperation, of which my own organization, China Media Group, has been pretty much a part of it. Local exchanges, scientific innovation, and education. So how have these thematic year initiatives shaped China-Russia relations, in your opinion?
6: Well, I think these thematic initiatives are very important in bridging the gap of understanding between the two countries. It's especially important for the young people between the two countries to have better understanding because they're the future of the next generation of bilateral relations. And fortunately, we have seen more exchanges and cooperation in terms of education over the past decade. Personally, I have taught more Russian students on my campus over the past couple of years. And I teach a master's program. I have to say that most of my Russian students came with very solid undergraduate education. So that's a very good sign. And I'm hopeful that more Chinese students are also going to Russia to understand what's going on in Russia in terms of economy, politics, and culture. But other than mutually understanding each other, I think it's also important that the practicality is boosted through such cooperation. For example, we have seen one Luban workshop being carried out in Russia, which is to train the next generation of young talents in Russia

0: terms of ICT technologies. I think this is very important because Chinese economy has been upgraded to feature high technology. And if we talk about more bilateral economic relations, a lot of that's going to happen in this area. It's going to happen digitally. So it is important that the two countries' young talents are on the same page in terms of technology know-how. So Luban workshop and other practical training opportunities are also important bilaterally.
1: It has been indeed. I mean, we all know that how solid Russia's education has been, no matter how it has been perceived and narrated by the West. If you think about the mathematicians, astronomers, and artists Russia has produced over the years. Now, Andrei, on May the 20th, China and Russia announced the extension of their mutual visa-free policy, further facilitating exchanges between the two sides. How do you view this move?
2: Well, as a Russian citizen, I should say that I highly appreciate this move, and I hope that this regime will become permanent. If you look at the statistics, you'll see that this change in the visa regulation has already affected the flows of tourists, and maybe in 2025 we will have more than 2 million tourists moving in each of the directions, maybe 2.5, so it might increase to about 5 million people crossing the border. Of course, it is a major accomplishment, but it is also a major challenge, because we should think about our hospitality industry. We should think about many more flights between the two nations, not just between the capitals, but between regions of the two countries. We need to think about training the personnel that can serve these increased flows of tourists. And, I do remember that for many years, Russia-China relations were described as a two-floor building. It was very warm on the second floor, but rather cold at the first floor, that political relations.
1: That was the perception, huh?
2: Yeah, right now I think it is changing, and I hope that we will have a better climate on the first floor as well.
1: Yeah. I mean, looking forward to it. I see ice hockey fields just now, I believe. Russia has a lot to offer the Chinese athletes, and perhaps to train our athletes on figure skating, so on and so forth. I mean, let's face it, this relationship is not without its imbalances, right? Professor Zhang, you studied this, you understand this better than most do. I mean, some Western media, for example, highlighted the perceived inequality of China-Russia bilateral trade. And they point out that China is Russia's largest trading partner, while Russia makes up just 4% of China's international trade. What do you make of such perceived imbalance?
3: Well, yes, there is a certain level of imbalance. If you look at the trade statistics, it's not only the total quantity of trade flow between the two countries, but also the composition of the trade. This is part of the reality. But so far, I think this is only one layer of bilateral collaboration. There are many other layers, as you and the other guests just mentioned, right? In other fields of collaboration, there is other trends of development that write off or cancel off those imbalances in trade. And also overall, I would say for the past two or three decades, such kind of imbalance in certain policy fields has not affected the bilateral relation in a negative way. And we have managed these imbalances in certain fields relatively well. That management goes well, partly thanks to the high level of trust, we see on the top leadership level, but also thanks to increasing mutual understanding and the trust between the two peoples on the societal level. That's something I really want to emphasize, as the other guests also mentioned too. In the past, the collaboration for most people are somewhat distant, right? We see deals signed between the two states, and the most active actors involved in bilateral relations are major state energy companies, right? Units in the defense sector, but that's no longer true. Our universities are very actively working together. Tourist groups are coming both ways. So those are all extremely helpful to solid relation and

0: and work out
1: I
0: these
1: mean, exactly.
0: particular imbalance in certain fields. Yeah.
1: Exactly. I mean, Professor Zhang, I can tell you, at CBD Beijing, where we work and live, I mean, Russia is one of the, if not the, de facto foreign languages you hear. Says a lot about the number of Russian-speaking tourists in this day and age. Of course, they're more than welcome. Now, since last December, leaders from the other four permanent members of the UN Security Council, other than China, have paid visit to Beijing. And since January, Beijing has hosted more than a dozen high-profile diplomatic visits. What does this packed diplomatic agenda signify? Stay tuned following the break.
2: Images may appear to be identical, but looks can be deceiving. The difference is not always obvious. It has to be discovered. There are always different sides to a story. We put the focus on the details. To see more, to understand better. CGTN. See the difference.
1: Welcome back. Professor Tushaila, we've seen leaders coming to Beijing in the past few months. It was Macron, the French president, Scholz, German chancellor, President Donald Trump, the United States, and now Vladimir Putin, president of Russia. What do you think all these taken together says about China's, of course, global position and perception and also diplomacy?
3: I think it's a clear message now to the world that China, a few decades ago, started engaging in a global diplomacy supporting multilateralism in its essence. We remember some years ago, President Xi, during Davos meeting, expressed the importance for us to strengthen the multilateral institutions, not only WTO, but the United Nations. But the most important is China has been an active voice in the global arena to propose elements that would strengthen our global governments. I'd like to remind the Global Development Initiative, the Global Security Initiative. Those are elements that very few countries in the world are proactive in proposing. Not only, especially when we are talking about the importance or the economic importance of China, but also about technological leadership. When we look, for example, you just mentioned the relations between Russia and China in trade and balance, but we need always to remember that in technological transfer, China has been not only helping Russia, but developed together Russia in different areas. We can talk about satellites, we can talk about communications, we can talk about artificial intelligence. So the reality now is that China has not only a good dominance in terms of developing new technologies, but also proposing solutions for the most important global issues. We are talking about climate change, we are talking about sustainability in terms of economic sustainability, we are talking about debt. Those are all important elements that we need to tackle together. And I think the Chinese leaders, especially President Xi, has answers for each of those questions. So it's normal we see European leaders, American, North American, South American leaders, Eastern European leaders come to China, not only because trade, but also because technological development and also partnership in terms of international organizations.
1: Yeah, let's not forget your president, President Luis Inácio Lula da Silva, visited China twice in 2 years. You know,
3: twice.
1: 40-hour
3: yes,
1: flight from Brasilia. Now, Professor Wang,
3: yes.
1: As the world becomes increasingly uncertain and fluid or divided, how does China practically aim to make existing international order more fair and works for more countries, especially those in the global south, that may be powerless and voiceless?
4: Well, I think a couple of things. One is China is always adhering to very stable and predictable norms and principles when it comes dealing with international relations, right? China does not change its stance on how international relations should be conducted. China advocates for dialogue, for peaceful coexistence, for sovereignty, and for multipolarity. And these voices and the messages have never changed. I think that certainty gives a valuable signal to the rest of the world that when the world is experiencing turbulence and uncertainty, you can always look up to China for a stable normative direction. And then institutionally, I think China has done a great deal over the past decade or so in terms of boosting the existing international multipolarity and multilateral system, including the United Nations. But also, China is very helpful in leading and building some of the alternative institutions like the BRICS and at CO, which are playing very critical roles in various grounds in international relations, right? And then, of course, China is an economic magnet, and its economic power plays a very critical role in putting together or gathering countries from around the world. You have the developing country, you have developing countries from the global south who is looking at China for trade and investment opportunities, but also for development experience, where China coming from a very low foundation mm-hmm. as a developing country and over decades has developed into a very strong power. And the European powers and other middle powers are looking at China for economic trade opportunities, but also green energy, you know, upgrading its manufacturing and cultivating the next generation of talents, et cetera, et cetera. So all these economic opportunities, political stance, and multilateral institution building efforts have made China a hub now in international relations.
1: Yeah, I mean, thanks for those insights. Now, Professor, or should I say Andrei, Director Kotunov, some Western narratives consistently portray China's growing partnership in the global south as creating dependencies, right? How do you interpret China's model of multilateralism, which Beijing says aims to ensure equal decision-making and equal distribution of benefits for as many nations as possible?
5: Well, as we all know, China has come up with four strategic proposals on global security, on development, on global governance, and on civilizations. And these four proposals constitute the basis for a relatively smooth and relatively painful transition to a multipolar world. I think it is very important that China emphasizes multilateralism, because multipolarity without multilateralism will not bring peace and stability to the international system. And of course, when the West criticizes China for what China is doing in the global south, I feel that there is a lot of hypocrisy in these statements, because the West itself has been exploited in the global south for a long time. And definitely right now, countries of the development world are trying to change the pattern of the relationship. I do believe that such formats as BRICS Plus, for instance, and the APEC, which China is going to lead this year, might make a significant contribution to the fair redistribution of resources in order to accelerate economic development of the countries in the global south.
1: Yeah, we're looking forward to the APEC, which is expected to take place in southern China. Now, Professor Zhang Xin, more countries are apparently paying attention not only to China's development achievements, but also to its global governance philosophy. How do you think can China's global vision help steer an increasingly uncertain world on an even keel? And why is it resonating with more countries around the world?
0: It resonates more countries in the world for several reasons. One is the kind of model of international governance as we see from China's practice in the past few decades, as well as those visions we see from those four strategic proposals, indicate China wants a equitable, equal system in international relations. In this system, also, each country's sovereignty is highly respected. And those basic principles resonate very well with the main actors in the international system, particularly those smaller countries, those actors that has been

0: either marginalized or has been exploited in the past few centuries in a system where the dominant, primarily Western powers exploit these small and marginalized actors. So I think those equity and the emphasize promotion, respect for sovereignty, for each country's equal and sovereign participation in the international system are the major elements that China's vision and practice on global governments that resonates very well with most actors in the international system.
1: But do you see the cultural and philosophical values behind these Chinese political and strategic agendas that is fundamentally different from those proposed by the West?
0: Yes, I think the historical cultural foundation of China today's vision on global governance provides, I would say, a non-Western approach to dealing with international relations for managing global governance, including, again, those principles of equality, justice, as well as respect for each other, right? And emphasize for mutual beneficial relations. This is a fundamentally different set of values and a fundamentally different approach to, again, handle a state-to-state relation, as well as a general approach on global governance.
1: Now, with that, I want to thank all of our panelists for their insights on China-Russia summit, as well as the future of multilateralism. That will do it for this edition of The Hub on CGTN. Thank you for watching. Our programs continue on CGTN. Stay tuned and see you next time.

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1: Hello there and welcome to Global Watch on CGTN. I'm Mi Dongning in Beijing.
2: I'm Dong Shi, and these are the top stories we're following for you today.
1: President Xi Jinping calls on China and Russia to drive development through higher quality, comprehensive strategic coordination.
2: Cuba's president slammed Washington's charges against Cuban revolutionary leader Raul Castro as a political maneuver with no legal basis.
1: The WHO says the Ebola outbreak in the Democratic Republic of Congo will continue to grow, but the risk of global spread is low.
2: And China completes a launch rehearsal for the Shenzhou 23 crewed space mission.
1: Russian President Vladimir Putin has wrapped up his state visit to China. And on Wednesday, Chinese President Xi Jinping held talks with President Putin at the Great Hall of the People in Beijing. And the two sides agreed to extend the China-Russia Treaty of Good Neighborliness and Friendly Cooperation.
3: Chinese President Xi Jinping noted that this year marks the 30th anniversary of the establishment of the China-Russia Strategic Partnership of Coordination and the 25th anniversary of the signing of the China-Russia Treaty of Good Neighborliness and Friendly Cooperation. He said China-Russia relations have come this far because the two countries have kept deepening political mutual trust and strategic coordination with unyielding tenacity.

expanded cooperation with a drive to always scale new heights, defended international justice and fairness, and advanced the building of a community with a shared future for humanity with unflappable resolve. President Xi said China and Russia should take a strategic and long-term perspective, drive the development and revitalization of their respective countries through comprehensive strategic coordination of even higher quality, and work to make the global governance system more just and reasonable. He said China and Russia have developed the comprehensive strategic partnership of coordination for a new era on the basis of equality, mutual respect, good faith, and win-win cooperation. He added that political mutual trust has further deepened cooperation in various areas such as trade and economy, investment, energy, science and technology, people-to-people, and subnational exchanges continue to advance, and the bonds between the two peoples have grown stronger. He said the China-Russia relationship has entered a new stage of greater achievements and faster development. President Xi said unswervingly promoting the long-term, sound, steady, and high-quality development of the China-Russia relationship is a strategic choice by the two sides based on the fundamental interests of the two countries and global trends. He called on China and Russia to fully implement the important common understandings reached by him and Putin, seize the historic opportunities, and further promote the mutual trust, cooperation, and friendship of the two countries. President Xi noted that both sides should align their efforts with the goals of national development and revitalization, fully leverage their comprehensive cooperation mechanisms, and strengthen the overall planning and design of all-round collaboration. He said the two sides should work to upgrade pragmatic cooperation in various areas while actively exploring cooperation in frontier fields to forge new growth engines through new quality productive forces. He emphasized the need to build on the long-standing friendship between the two nations by strengthening people-to-people exchanges in order to consolidate the social foundation of their bilateral friendship. He also called for deeper multilateral coordination, further enhancing synergy and collaboration within multilateral platforms such as the United Nations, the Shanghai Cooperation Organization, BRICS, and APEC. He said both sides should firmly uphold the post-war international order and the authority of the international law, unite the global South, and steer global governance system reform in the right direction. Russian President Vladimir Putin said bilateral relationship has reached an unprecedented level of excellence, with frequent high-level exchanges and solid political mutual trust, thanks to the joint efforts of both sides. He said bilateral trade is growing steadily, energy supply and demand have achieved a mutual benefit, and cooperation in transportation, logistics, and science and technology is deepening. He said people-to-people and cultural exchanges are maintaining strong momentum, following the successful conclusion of the Russia-China years of culture, the Russia-China years of education are about to commence. Having withstood various tests, Putin said bilateral relationship has grown stronger over time and has become a model of comprehensive strategic coordination. Putin said the Treaty on Good Neighborliness and Friendly Cooperation has laid a solid legal foundation for the bilateral relationship, which holds even greater practical significance in the current context. He expressed his readiness to work with China to abide by the spirit of the treaty, enhance strategic coordination and pragmatic cooperation, and elevate the bilateral relationship to new heights. He noted that bilateral cooperation serves as a vital stabilizing factor amidst a volatile international landscape. Putin expressed Russia's willingness to continue strengthening multilateral coordination with China to promote a more just and equitable international order. The two heads of state exchanged views on major international and regional issues, including the situation in the Middle East. After their talks, President Xi and President Putin signed a joint statement on further enhancing the comprehensive strategic coordination and deepening good neighborliness and friendly cooperation between the two countries.
They witnessed the signing of 20 cooperation documents in areas such as economic and

0: trade affairs, education, and science and technology. During the visit, the two sides also issued a joint statement on promoting a multipolar world and a new type of international relations, and reached 20 cooperation documents in other fields.
1: Chinese President Xi Jinping and Russian President Vladimir Putin met the press after talks at the Great Hall of the People. The two leaders held a new high in bilateral ties.
0: President Xi Jinping said President Putin's 25th visit to China demonstrated the special nature of China-Russia relations. Xi said the China-Russia relationship has reached the highest level in history, a comprehensive strategic partnership of coordination for the new era, setting an example for major country relations. He stressed that the two nations should follow the trend of the times: peace, development, and win-win cooperation. He also raised four points. First, building higher quality political mutual trust and firm strategic support. President Xi said political mutual trust is the most distinctive feature of the relationship between Beijing and Moscow, as well as the fundamental principle of the China-Russia Treaty of Good Neighborliness and Friendly Cooperation. Xi said the two sides should build on their past achievements, further supporting each other on issues concerning core interests and major concerns, and maintaining close strategic communication and exchanges at all levels. Second, upgrading mutually beneficial cooperation to advance development and revitalization. President Xi said in recent years, the two countries have witnessed expanded cooperation across various sectors. Bilateral trade has exceeded $200 billion for three consecutive years. And in the first 4 months of 2026, bilateral trade increased by nearly 20%. Xi said the two sides should further deepen the synergy between China's 15th five-year plan and Russia's development strategy until 2030. Third, promoting people-to-people ties and consolidating the friendship between the two countries. President Xi said the two sides should take the China-Russia years of education as an opportunity to expand student exchanges, deepen institutional cooperation in areas such as talent cultivation and joint scientific research. Fourth, enhancing international coordination and working to reform and improve global governance. President Xi said unilateralism and hegemonism are posing severe dangers today, and there's a risk of the world regressing to the law of the jungle. He said that as permanent members of the UN Security Council, China and Russia must firmly fulfill their mission and responsibility as major responsible countries, uphold the authority of the United Nations and international justice, and oppose all acts of unilateral bullying. Xi emphasized that the two countries must oppose all provocative acts that negate the outcomes of the victory in World War II and attempt to resurrect fascism and militarism. Xi said the two sides should work together to build a more just and equitable global governance system. President Putin echoed President Xi, saying Russia-China relations are at a level never seen before. Putin said the two countries have always embraced the spirit of mutual respect, equality, mutual assistance, and mutual support. Their bilateral cooperation is not directed against any third party, nor is it affected by geopolitical changes. Putin said Russia is fully confident in the future of bilateral relations and will work with China to deepen good neighborliness, strengthen people-to-people ties, and help boost each other's development and well-being. Putin said that Russia and China will maintain close strategic coordination on the international stage, jointly uphold the principles of the UN Charter, and work together to maintain global security and stability.
2: Well, Zhongshi, apparently President Putin's trip is very fruitful, and he walked away with a lot of documents signed, cooperation documents signed.
1: Absolutely. Mm-hmm.
2: And here are the details of the 20 cooperation documents signed between China and Russia. They involve government departments, institutions, media outlets, and universities, covering areas such as urban development, cross-border infrastructure, customs, trade, film, and talent cultivation.

0: and university collaboration.
1: Let's talk about all of these achievements with our guest today, Professor Shi Jing, an assistant professor from the Institute for International and Area Studies at Tsinghua University. Professor Shi, welcome to our program today. So an elevated bilateral relationship between China and Russia, along all of these pragmatic cooperation agreements that my colleague Dong Ning just mentioned, how important do you think this state visit by President Putin has been?
2: President Putin's visit to China once again shows the value of the partnership between China and Russia in the new era. The two leaders stay in close touch, even as the world grows more complex. The problems pile up on many fronts. The cooperation between China and Russia stays steady. In their own relationship, China and Russia keep moving with the times. The ties keep growing and gaining new meanings. This is what makes the visit stand out. The documents signed during the visit build on a strong and a stable base. They show a relationship that keeps moving forward, reaching further and growing deeper. The plans for cooperation in many areas and moving to new fields and new topics clearly point to the path the two countries are setting out together at this moment.
0: Right, and Professor, during the meeting, Chinese President Xi Jinping noted that unswervingly promoting the long-term, sound, steady, and high-quality development of the China-Russia relationship is a strategic choice by the two sides, rooted in the fundamental interests of the two countries and global trends as well. Now, let's put that wording into the global context. Now the world is full of geopolitical tensions and growing uncertainties, obviously. So when we look at the wording in that context, what does that tell us about how the two countries see this relationship?
2: President Xi's words gave a clear definition of the relationship between China and Russia. They described not only what the relationship is like, but also where it is headed in the long run, far into the future. His words also make one point clear. The ties between China and Russia mean more than just a bond between the two countries. They also carry weight for the wider region and for the whole world, and they are an important part of the international relations today. The year 2026 and the leaders' meeting in Beijing marks a moment to sum up where the China-Russia partnership stands in this new era. And it is also an important sign pointing to the way forward for this key relationship. Its meaning lies in setting an example for the new kind of relationship between major countries globally. It shows how nations can turn words into action, how they can turn political trust into real cooperation and bring real benefits to the people of both countries.
0: All right. Thank you very much. Professor, we'll be getting back to you in a moment. And Chinese President Xi Jinping and his Russian counterpart Vladimir Putin have signed a joint statement on further enhancing the comprehensive strategic coordination and deepening good neighborliness and friendly cooperation between the two countries. Let's take a closer look at some highlights of the joint statement signed in Beijing on Wednesday. The statement says the principles established in the China-Russia Treaty of Good Neighborliness and Friendly Cooperation have stood the test of time and remain of a great practical significance to this day. The relationship between the two countries is characterized by non-alliance, non-confrontation, and does not target any third party.
1: Two sides pledged to strengthen military ties and expand cooperation in law enforcement, disaster prevention and relief, trade, investment, energy, customs, transportation, agriculture and forestry, while deepening practical cooperation between China and the Eurasian Economic Union. The statement also calls for stronger people-to-people exchanges, including the hosting of the China-Russia Years of Education. And in sports, both sides have confirmed that the 5th Russian-Chinese Winter Youth Games and the 11th China-Russia Summer Youth Games will be held in China. Both sides will also deepen cooperation in science, technology, healthcare, and media.

0: and further visa facilitation.
1: And the two countries have reaffirmed their opposition to hegemonism and unilateralism and opposed any attempt to return the world to power politics. And they stressed the importance of safeguarding the central role of the United Nations in international affairs. And China and Russia oppose unilateral sanctions, secondary sanctions, discriminatory tariffs and other restrictions, and also call for upholding the WTO-centered multilateral trading system and stable global supply chains. And the two sides have agreed to explore cooperation under the Global Security Initiative and the Eurasian Security Architecture. And the statement also says military strikes against sovereign states, attempts at regime change, political assassinations, and the forced prosecution of foreign leaders seriously violate the purposes and principles of the UN Charter, international law, and the post-World War II international order. And both sides have also reaffirmed support for the UN-centered international arms control system and expressed opposition to hostile actions and provocations by certain nuclear weapon states. And the two countries have also voiced concern over plans by certain countries and their allies to deploy land-based intermediate-range missiles overseas, saying such actions threaten other nuclear weapon states. And the statement also adds that the U.S. Golden Dome plan significantly undermines strategic stability.
0: China and Russia have also reaffirmed support for the international nuclear non-proliferation regime based on the Treaty on the Non-Proliferation of Nuclear Weapons and urged the Japanese government to abide by international law obligations. Russia has welcomed China's initiative to establish a World AI Cooperation Organization. Both sides reiterate the need to uphold the UN Charter and oppose any attempts to distort the post-World War II international order. And as China and Russia further strengthen their ties, Russian officials and experts say that relations between the two countries have become a model for state-to-state relations.
2: The meeting between the heads of state of China and Russia is of utmost significance not only to the future of bilateral relations between the two countries, but also to the future of the Eurasian region, and even to the future of the entire world order. This summit serves not only as a cornerstone for the development of China-Russia relations, but also underpins a new type of international relations built on multilateralism, equality, and mutual trust. China-Russia relations stand as a model of mutual trust. They represent a strategic, cooperative relationship that accommodates each other's interests, refrains from interfering in the interests of third parties, and is free from confrontation.
3: Our relations are founded on good neighborliness and friendship, and on the aspiration to jointly maximize common interests and pursue peaceful coexistence, as well as the readiness to embrace third-party participation in our joint projects. For this reason, our relationship is inclusive rather than exclusive. Amid the shaping of a broader multipolar landscape, it indeed serves as a distinct exemplary model for state-to-state relations.
1: But China and Russia have also issued a joint statement on advocating a multipolar world and new type of international relations. The two countries have urged the international community to uphold openness, inclusiveness, and mutually beneficial cooperation. They stress the need to uphold equal and indivisible security, affirming that all sovereign states enjoy equal rights to safeguard their own security. And the two sides have also highlighted the importance of the advancing of the democratization of the international relations and improving global governance. They emphasize that hegemonism is unacceptable and all nations should take part in decision-making on an equal basis and share common interests. China and Russia have also called for respect for the diversity of world civilizations and values and advocated greater mutual respect, understanding, trust and interactions among all nations and civilizations.
0: International experts and former government officials say a stable China-Russia relationship benefits the world and that the two countries are building a fair and equitable multipolar world.
4: I believe that exchanges between China and Russia are aimed at building a fair and equitable multipolar world where global South countries, including African nations and former colonial states, are entitled to an equal

0: voice, as well as equal rights and opportunities in development, security, and peaceful coexistence. China and Russia cooperate on various international multilateral platforms. From my perspective, the most important one is the BRICS cooperation mechanism, through which the two countries are enabling Global South nations to play their role in the emerging multipolar order.
1: All right, now let's continue our discussion with our guest, Shi Jing, assistant professor from Institute for International and Area Studies at Tsinghua University. Well, Professor Shi, we just mentioned briefly of the highlights in the two countries, a joint statement on further enhancing the comprehensive strategic coordination and deepening good neighborliness and friendly cooperation, basically covering almost all fields in terms of any major country relations. When we read between the lines, what have you found or what stand out to you as the most important strategic priorities?
2: In the joint statement, China and Russia set out a shared view of the international relations today. It begins with the basics. Both sides reject hegemony and one-sided power politics, and they back the United Nations as the core of the global affairs. The Russia present themselves as joint defenders of the foundations of the post-war order. It is an order anchored in the United Nations Charter. This framing carries weight. It shows that the relationship between the two countries is closely tied to the shape of the world. The two sides declare themselves a force for upholding the rules of the system, the Global Security Initiative, and the proposal for Eurasian security architecture are presented not as alternatives to that system, but as extensions of it, each country backing the other's initiative. This principle is also rich into history. That is, China and Russia pledged to defend the correct view of the World War II and firmly opposed it. Any attempt to rewrite it. These ties present today authority to the victory that created the post-war order and casts any challenge to that history as a challenge to the order itself. In this way, principles and rules define the relationship's purpose, that is to remain an important and a positive force that guides adjust a post-war order and safeguards world stability.
1: Right, and another consensus reached between the two countries in a joint statement is to advocate a multipolar world and also new type of international relations. So tell us why a multipolar world is necessary, especially in today's global tensions and uncertainties, and also what does new type of international relations mean?
2: The statement on building a multipolar world once again shows that the depth and weight of the China-Russia relationship, drawing on their long histories and their roles they play in the world today. The two countries see themselves as playing a major role in genuinely a multipolar order, a role that should carry real responsibilities. This document builds on earlier ones and sets out a shared view of the current global and regional scene. Its aim is to keep a balance of power and improve the system of international relations. Looking at the changes since World War II, the two sides call the world to follow a few key principles: openness and mutual benefit, equal security, and a more united international community. More democratic global governance, and the respect for the diversity of culture and values. Together, these points reflect the same of responsibilities that China and Russia, these two countries, bring as major countries and their vision of a new kind of relations among nations.
1: All right. Thank you very much, Professor Shi Jing from Tsinghua University. Thank you very much for insight.
3: And we're heading for a short break now on Global Watch when we come back. Cuba's president critical.

0: criticizes Washington's charges against Cuban revolutionary leader Raul Castro as a political maneuver with no legal basis.
1: And China issues weather alerts as heavy rain continues to batter the southern region.
2: On the roof of the world, 75 years of peace have crafted a masterpiece of human progress. A land once out of beat with the times, now singing with the rhythm of a new era.
3: It is a renaissance where ancient notes meet modern melodies, from traditional tonka strokes to contemporary beats. Xijiangsou is no longer only a relic of the past, but a vibrant, evolving treasure for the world to hear.
4: Who would have ever thought that a remote frontier would become a hub for the digital economy? Here, green energy isn't just a concept.
5: It's the power of cooling massive data centers and bringing fresh harvests to every plateau table year-round.
6: The true strength of our society is also seen in its classrooms and its smiles, from universal education to the lovely pulse of neighborhood squares. A new generation is growing up with roots deep in tradition and eyes fixed on the horizon.
7: Every mile paved and every bridge built tell the story of sacrifice and resilience. From the first road opened to the plateau to the modern arteries of today, this one has been redefined by the sheer will to connect and thrive.
8: From a single seed to a thriving industry, in these high-altitude orchards, modern agriculture is turning the soil of the plateau into a canvas of prosperity and sweetness.
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1: The Cuban President Miguel Díaz-Canel has rejected U.S. charges against Cuban revolutionary leader Raul Castro, calling them a political maneuver with no legal basis. And a federal grand jury has indicted Raul Castro over his alleged role in ordering the downing of two planes operated by a Cuban exile group in the United States in 1996. And President Díaz-Canel says the indictment is aimed at justifying U.S. military aggression against Cuba. And he says Cuba acted in legitimate self-defense within its territorial waters after members of the Miami-based group repeatedly violated the country's airspace. And U.S. President Donald Trump has assured there will not be an escalation against Cuba despite the indictment and the arrival of U.S. aircraft carrier in the Caribbean.
0: U.S. President Donald Trump says Washington is ready for further attacks on Tehran if it does not agree to a peace deal. Trump says peace talks are in the final stages and that the U.S. could wait a few days to get the right answers. He also says he will not consider a limited deal focused only on reopening the Strait of Hormuz. Iran warns that any renewed attack will trigger a regional war. Tehran says that it is reviewing Washington's latest proposal, and the two sides have continued exchanging messages through Pakistan. Israel says its military is on the highest level of alert following Trump's threats against Iran.
1: Now, the World Health Organization warns that the Ebola outbreak in the Democratic Republic of the Congo will continue to grow, but the risk of spread is low at the global level. And over 139 deaths and 600 suspected cases have been reported so far. Our researchers are racing to develop a vaccine. Jim Spellman tells us more from Washington.
10: The Ebola outbreak is expected to grow in the coming days and weeks, according to the World Health Organization, which has declared this outbreak a public health emergency of international concern. Researchers believe the virus, which has killed at least 139 people, began spreading 2 months ago, making it much harder to track those exposed. This current Ebola strain has a fatality rate of approximately 25% to 50%.
11: There are several factors that warrant serious concern about the potential for further spread and further deaths. First, beyond the confirmed case.

0: cases, there are almost 600 suspected cases and 139 suspected deaths. We expect those numbers to keep increasing, given the amount of time the virus was circulating before the outbreak was detected.
1: No vaccine or specific treatments exist for the strain currently circulating. A WHO team in the Democratic Republic of Congo estimates it will be a minimum of 2 months before a vaccine is developed, with 3 to 9 months being a more likely timetable. One confirmed case is an American doctor who is working in Congo. He's been transferred to Berlin for treatment. The U.S., which withdrew from the WHO under President Donald Trump, has committed $13 million to Ebola response. Some experts fear the response has been hampered by U.S. cutbacks to global public health. But the director general of the WHO says it's too early to tell whether those U.S. cutbacks have contributed to the delay in detecting the virus. Jim Spellman, CGTN, Washington.
2: And to other news we're following for you this hour, China's weather authority has continued to issue weather alerts as heavy rains batter large parts of southern China. In Guangdong province, 28 red alerts for heavy rain are in effect across cities including Guangzhou, Shenzhen, and Zhuhai. Guangdong authorities have also issued multiple river flood warnings, urging the public to take extra precautions. In Guizhou, the provincial weather observatory has lifted an orange alert for rainstorms, but areas including eastern Tongren and most of Qiandongnan Prefecture still face heavy rain and hail. In Hunan, Shaoyang City has been hit by persistent downpours, causing water levels to rise and flooding villages and roads. Local firefighters have been deployed to evacuate stranded residents.
3: Since May the 17th, Hunan has seen some of the heaviest rains of the season so far, mostly in the north, recording extreme downpours of more than 500 millimeters in Changde area. This kind of rain is a major trigger for flash floods and landslides. Hunan's terrain makes it especially vulnerable. Mountains on three sides, a natural slope towards the northeast, and lots of narrow, fast-filling rivers. When the rain falls, water collects quickly and can turn into fast-moving, destructive flash floods.
4: And for more on this, let's go live to Wang Tianyi, who is standing by at the China Meteorological Administration. Tianyi, hello there. So tell us, why has the rainfall been so intense and how much longer will it last, and which areas will continue to be affected?
5: Hello, Dongling. Good to see you. And we do concern about this round of heavy rain, or probably the heaviest rain so far this season for the majority of the southern portion of China. Take a look at this radar map over the last dozen of hours. We can notice that the majority of Guangdong, Fujian, and Hainan all witnessed excessive amounts of rain. And here for Enping, the rainfall totals even surpassed 650 millimeters just within 24 hours, setting a new record of daily rainfall amount since 1965. Well, today, China Meteorological Administration continues to issue the torrential rain and blue alert. For all of these dark blue shadings, we'll continue to experience some heavy to torrential amounts of rain, including the majority of Guangdong and Fujian. In the meanwhile, they could also see potential severe convective weather, including thunder, lightning, as well as large hail. So local residents, you'd better take necessary precaution and keep your eyes closely on the latest weather updates. And the culprit behind this round of intense rain is mainly due to the clash between the cold and warmer masses. And this year, both the cold air and the warm moisture are way stronger than what they should be at this time of year. So the energy after clashing could be quite capable of producing some lingering as well as heavier than usual intensity of rain. Well, look ahead, we do have some changes in the weather pattern. Notice that the subtropical high pressure system is likely to move further into the northern portion, which means that the heavy rain band will probably mostly set the stage here for the areas along the middle and lower reaches of Yangtze River. And meanwhile, we're also looking at a round of pretty widespread rain setting the stage here for the northern portion, but most of the rain will be just in light to moderate intensity. And parts of Henan and Shandong will probably experience round of short-lived heavy rain. And last but not least, though they could see a quiet relief of heavy rain for the majority of Guangdong, Fujian, and Hainan next week, here comes another major concern, the heat wave.

0: Most of the daytime highs in the region will be above 35 degrees Celsius for some consecutive days. Along with high humidity level, the real view temperatures will be even hotter than the forecast readings. So please be well prepared and stay cool and safe. Back to you.
1: All right. Thank you very much, Tianyi, for the updates in the weather conditions all across China.
2: All right, let's talk about all of these weather patterns with our guest today, Shen Yiyan, director of the Inclusive Development Research Center in Beijing. Mr. Shen, welcome to our program today. Heavy rains and flash floods typically strike China in the middle of summer. Why do you think this year's flood season has started earlier?
3: Thank you for having me. I think the extreme weather we have seen is not isolated. It's closely connected to the global climate change, global warming even. So according to the China's National Climate Center, we already observed that in central and eastern equatorial Pacific, the El Nino already starts. We can observe that. So I think China's extreme weather also connect to that phenomena. In addition, I think we can observe that in China that the summer is coming earlier and earlier in the past several years. I can see by myself that my hay fever actually comes 1 week earlier every year in the past 3 years. So, but the thing tells us we need to be well prepared for the extreme weather, especially in this summer.
1: Right. Same as you, I turned on the air conditioner at my home very early this year as well. So I still want to follow up on your mentioning of the transformation within the climate mechanism itself. What exactly are we seeing the climate change in action here to cause the extreme weather events such as the early rainfall, early flooding, and also sudden short tense rainfall as well?
3: Yes, I think the regional climate are showing kind of amplifier effects of global warming. As the global warming intensifies, the frequency and the intensity of these extreme weathers is increasing. So in other words, actually, the whole world is entering a kind of new era of, these extreme weathers. So I hope that government and people in the whole world be prepared. In Africa, we will see in this year extreme heat and even flood. So in South Asia, the land surface temperature could even hit the recorded high as 46, 47 degrees. So also in Australia, maybe the wildfire and also droughts can happen. So I think the whole world needs to be well prepared.
1: All right, thank you very much, Mr. Shen Yiyang, Director of the Inclusive Development Research Center in Beijing. Thank you very much for your thoughts.
2: And you're watching Global Watch on CGTN.com. Southwest China Shizang celebrates remarkable economic achievements on the 75th anniversary of its peaceful liberation.
1: And shares of Samsung Electronics jump after a tentative wage deal suspends a planned labor strike.

A vast land of 1.4 billion people. The world's second largest economy. 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

0: never seen before. 24/7 at your fingertips, starting on November 6th, 2025.
1: Well, this year marks the 75th anniversary of Xizang's peaceful liberation. 75 years ago, Xizang embarked on a path of modernization. And we trace the pivotal moments that have shaped the region from historic agreements to democratic reforms. Now let's take a look at its journey of unity, development and remarkable progress over the past decades.
2: An integral part of Chinese territory since ancient times.

0: After 1949, the 10th Panchen Lama and local people called for liberating Xizang. In response, the central government formulated the policy for peaceful reunification of the region. Talks were blocked by imperialists and separatist forces. The Battle of Kamdo broke out. Path to peaceful liberation opened. In April 1951, a delegation of Xizang's local government arrived in Beijing for peaceful liberation negotiations. On May 23rd, the 17th Article Agreement was signed. It marked Xizang's peaceful liberation and the reunification of the whole Chinese mainland. PLA troops entered Lhasa and were deployed along border areas in Xizang. For the first time, the long border line was fully secured. In March 1959, upper-class reactionary forces launched an armed insurrection. The central authorities quelled the unrest together with local people. Order was restored, and democratic reform freed about 1 million serfs and slaves. In September 1965, the Xizang Autonomous Region was established. Xizang embarked on the road of socialism. Years have slipped away. Xizang has achieved remarkable progress in all fields, bringing better lives to residents of all ethnic groups.
1: And one of the first cities liberated was Kamdo in eastern Xizang. Our reporter Chen Mengfei travels there to retrace that history and see what the region looks like today.
2: This is Kamdo Experimental Primary School. These third graders are curious and extremely friendly to a visiting reporter who's there for their school's unique history.
3: Back in 1951, its opening marked a watershed moment. This was the very first modern school in Xizang.
2: Today, Xizang is often associated with breathtaking landscapes and spirituality. It is easy to forget that this was once a society where around 95% of the population was illiterate.
4: At that time, only the nobles and powerful had access to elite education. Ordinary people had no right to go to school.
2: That began to change in 1950, when the newly founded People's Republic of China moved to liberate Xizang as part of its push for territorial reunification.
3: On October 6, 1950, the 18th Army climbed over the mountain behind me from Sichuan, crossed over this Jinsha River, and entered Xizang from here. It marked the beginning of the Battle of Kamdo.
2: The goal was to wage a short yet decisive campaign to pressure local authorities to the negotiating table. And the Battle of Kamdo achieved just that. Within weeks, the PLA secured a victory. 7 months later, the peaceful liberation of the whole of Xizang was signed into agreement.
5: The biggest changes are that we now have running water, paved roads, and electricity.
2: Zhe Xia was born in 1963, 13 years after his village became the first place to be liberated in Xizang. Today, his hometown is quietly prospering, with local monks running grocery stores and driving sedans. In another town in Kamdo region, the memory of the 18th Army runs through a family of doctors. Tibetan physician Zhang Song's father-in-law was a former 18th Army soldier. That legacy is highlighted in a museum set up by Zhang Song's son.
6: When I was 6 years old, my father showed this medical box to me and said this belonged to my grandfather.
2: His grandfather's name was Li Yuanlang. He came to Xizang from Chongqing as a young medic in the troops. Like so many of his peers, he stayed, built roads and bridges, started a family, and never went back. Today, his grandson Luo Song Silang runs a successful business selling Tibetan medicine across China. He uses a significant portion of the profits to help families in the area who cannot afford major medical treatment. Most people in Xizang are farmers and herders who make a moderate living. To support them, the government provides a wide range of subsidies, including in education.
7: Students don't spend a single cent. All educational costs are covered through special government funding. Now, we also provide extra meals to ensure proper nutrition. The level of support is almost unimaginable.
2: Outside the gate of Chengdu Experimental Primary School, we met this father picking up his fifth-grader daughter. She told us her father never had the chance to attend school himself, but she and her three older siblings all have. Her dream is to become a lawyer one day and help people in need. One can tell her father is already very proud of her. Chen Mengfei, CGTN, Chengdu City, Xizang Autonomous Region.
8: Well, China's Xizang Autonomous Region has witnessed a remarkable high-quality economic growth. Now let's take a look at the details. In 2025, Xizang's GDP grew by 7%, fueled by a strong 17.2% surge in fixed asset investment. Retail sales also rose a solid 4.4%. And that momentum has been sustained this year. In the first quarter, the region's GDP expanded by 6.1% and the fastest growth rate nationwide. Xizang is also intensifying its focus on scientific development. Regional fiscal investment in science and technology rose from 281 million yuan in 2023 to 1.124 billion yuan in 2025. And now the region boasts more than 200 national high-tech enterprises and 1,000 small and medium-sized tech companies. And as demand for cloud computing and AI continues to grow, data centers are becoming increasingly important and energy intensive. In southwest China's Xizang Autonomous Region, the city of Ningxi is turning its naturally cool climate into an advantage for greener digital infrastructure. And our reporter Wang Tianyu has more details on that.
9: Already summer, but here in Ningxi, southwest China's Xizang, I still need a lie-down jacket. The stable, cool climate here isn't just comfortable. It's exactly ideal for data centers.
10: This is where massive amounts of data are processed, stored, and secured 24/7. 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
9: Keeping servers cool takes huge amounts of energy, but the naturally low temperatures in the region help reduce that pressure.
10: It's 19 degrees Celsius right here in this corridor, and I can feel strong cooling air coming out of the AC. I may get cold if I stay here for long.
9: Local officials say that despite being relatively remote from the inland regions, these digital infrastructures are laying the groundwork for future growth in the digital economy.
11: We've built key digital infrastructure like the government cloud platform and data center, enabling data sharing and visualization, and laying the foundation for a data-driven economy.
9: So far, every major city in Xizang has established its own big data center, turning natural advantages

0: is into new drivers of growth. Wang Tianyu, CGTN, Xizang Autonomous Region.
1: And our biz anchor Vivian Nunes is here with the latest business stories. Vivian.
2: Thanks, Zhengshi. U.S. Federal Reserve policymakers see increasing inflation risks, with a potential rate hike on the table following the April meeting that featured four descents, the most since 1992. Economists have shifted their expectations toward no rate cuts this year, while financial markets now price in a rate hike as the Fed's next move. The growing hawkish stance reflects persistent inflation pressures aggravated by the U.S. and Israel's war on Iran, which has driven up energy prices and broader costs. A majority of policymakers judged that interest rates may need to stay steady for longer than previously anticipated, with many open to policy firming if inflation remains above the 2% target. With Kevin Warsh set to take over as Fed chair, analysts say building a consensus on rates will remain a difficult task in the near term. Shares in Samsung Electronics have risen sharply after the tech giant reached a tentative pay deal with its union in the Republic of Korea. The company's shares gained over 7.6% by 0400 GMT as the agreement suspended a planned 18-day strike by nearly 48,000 union members. Investors welcomed the announcement, but some analysts warn the deal is not entirely positive. One said higher labor costs and stock-based performance bonuses could weigh on operating profit. Samsung has struggled to find a balance between its profitable memory business and its loss-making logic chip division. The deal will be put to a union vote later this month. Moving to some other headlines we're tracking around the globe. SpaceX aims to reach 10,000 launches annually within 5 years. But FAA Administrator Brian Bedford says the agency would need to see much greater reliability before approving such an ambitious goal. British Finance Minister Rachel Reeves will set out measures to ease the cost of living, including free bus fares for children in England throughout August and possible tariff reductions on over 100 types of food products. And Moody's has downgraded Mexico's sovereign debt rating by one notch to Baa3, citing a sustained weakening in fiscal strength due to government spending and continued support to state-owned oil firm Pemex, while assigning a stable outlook. And that's all from me for now, Zhengshi and Dongning. I'll be back at 4:15 with a full roundup of the day's business news in global business.
3: Looking forward to that. Thank you very much, Vivian, for today's business headlines. Now, China has completed a full system rehearsal of the Shenzhou 23 crewed space mission ahead of its launch to the Tiangong space station. And the rehearsal spanned the entire launch process, including flight preparation, ignition and liftoff, and spaceship rocket separation. Last week, the Shenzhou 23 spaceship and its carrier rocket were transported to the launch pad at the Jiuquan Satellite Launch Center in northwest China. And the launch is scheduled to take place at an appropriate time in the coming days. All right, that's it for this edition of Global Watch on CGTN. I'm Li Dongming in Beijing.
1: I'm Zhengshi. Stay with us. I'll be right back with another edition of The World Today.

0: Welcome to the world today, everyone. I'm Dong Shi, live in Beijing. As China and Russia further strengthen their ties, Russian officials and experts say that relations between the two countries have become a model for state-to-state relations.
1: The meeting between the heads of state of China and Russia is of utmost significance, not only to the future of bilateral relations between the two countries, but also to the future of the Eurasian region, and even to the future of the entire world order. This summit serves not only as a cornerstone for the development of China-Russia relations, but also underpins a new type of international relations built on multilateralism, equality, and mutual trust. China-Russia relations stand as a model of mutual trust. They represent a strategic, cooperative relationship that accommodates each other's interests, refrains from interfering in the interests of third parties, and is free from confrontation.
2: Our relations are founded on good neighborliness and friendship, and on the aspiration to jointly maximize common interests and pursue peaceful coexistence, as well as the readiness to embrace third-party participation in our joint projects. For this reason, our relationship is inclusive rather than exclusive. Amid the shaping of a broader multipolar landscape, it indeed serves as a distinct exemplary model for state-to-state relations.
0: Following the latest meeting between Chinese and Russian leaders, bilateral cooperation is expanding far beyond iconic energy and infrastructure projects. A thriving grassroots trade and vibrant youth exchanges are forming the basis of new bilateral win-win collaboration. Our reporter Guan Yang explains.
3: When we talk about China-Russia cooperation, we often picture those mega projects: cross-border oil and gas pipelines, grand border bridges, and so on. But beyond those headline-making deals, small stories are powering a deepening bilateral partnership. Here are two vivid examples.
4: At the China-Russia Economic and Trade Cooperation Park in Shenyang, Northeast China's Liaoning province, the Baikalman Dairy Products Company is stepping up construction of its new plant. In 2 months, the company will import fresh milk from Russia and launch original Russian-style ice cream across northeast China.
5: We aim to bring authentic natural dairy products of Russia and Belarus into the Chinese market.
4: Before settling in Liaozhong China-Russia Park, the firm conducted thorough market research. Despite booming demand in inland China, many wonder why skip well-known Sino-Russian border ports and choose this inland zone for development.
5: We offer door-to-door and point-to-point cargo services to Russia and Central Asian countries. 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
4: China-Russia cooperation is no longer limited to border provinces. Liaozhong District in Shenyang, once an agriculture hub, has leveraged bilateral trade opportunities to build a new platform for inland China-Russia economic and trade cooperation.
5: Russian investors pay close attention to three factors: the efficiency and cost of our TIR logistics channels, as well as the smoothness of cross-border financial settlement.
4: While TIR trucks shuttle between China and Russia, people-to-people exchanges are also thriving. As the China-Russia years of education kicked off, growing Russian students are pursuing studies in China. 20-year-old Irma from Ufa is wrapping up her 2+2 joint education program here.
6: I think that China and Russia are close friends and key strategic partners. China is Russia's major trading partner, and the deepening bilateral cooperation has brought abundant job opportunities for students like me.
4: The ongoing China-Russia Years of Education program has further boosted two-way students' exchanges. A growing number of Russian graduates are thriving in diverse fields.
7: Many Russian students educated in China now work in Russia's government, universities, and enterprises. They possess solid expertise, bilingual skills, and deep knowledge of China.
3: These people-centered stories are the truest proof of the comprehensive strategic partnership of coordination for a new era, rooted in down-to-earth business vitality and the vibrant youth exchanges. Wang Yang, CGTN, Harbin, Heilongjiang Province.
0: Cuban President Miguel Díaz-Canel has rejected U.S. charges against Cuban revolutionary leader Raúl Castro, calling them a political maneuver with no legal basis. A federal grand jury has indicted Raúl Castro over his alleged role in ordering the striking down of two planes operated by Cuban exile group in the United States in 1996. President Díaz-Canel says the indictment is aimed at justifying U.S. military aggression against Cuba. He says Cuba acted in legitimate self-defense within its territorial waters after members of the Miami-based group repeatedly violated the country's airspace. U.S. President Donald Trump has assured there will not be an escalation against Cuba, despite the indictment and the arrival of a U.S. aircraft carrier in the Caribbean. U.S. President Donald Trump says Washington is ready for further attacks on Tehran if it does not agree to a peace deal. Trump says peace talks are in the final stages and that the U.S. could wait a few days to get the right answers. He also says he will not consider a limited deal focused only on reopening the Strait of Hormuz. Iran warns that any renewed attack will trigger a regional war. Tehran says it is reviewing Washington's latest proposal, and the two sides have continued exchanging messages through Pakistan. Israel says its military is on the highest level of alert following Trump's threats on Iran. The World Health Organization warns that the Ebola outbreak in the Democratic Republic of the Congo will continue to grow, but the risk of spread is low at the global level. Over 139 deaths and 600 suspected cases have been reported so far. Researchers are on a race to find a vaccine to treat the virus. Our Jim Spellman reports.
8: The Ebola outbreak is expected to grow in the coming days and weeks, according to the World Health Organization, which has declared this outbreak a public health emergency of international concern. Researchers believe the virus, which has killed at least 139 people, began spreading 2 months ago, making it much harder to track those exposed. This current Ebola strain has a fatality rate of approximately 25% to 50%.
9: There are several factors that warrant serious concern about the potential for further spread and further deaths. First, beyond the confirmed cases, there are almost 600 suspected cases and 139 suspected deaths. We expect those numbers to keep increasing, given the amount of time the virus was circulating before the outbreak was detected.
8: No vaccine or specific treatments exist for the strain currently circulating. A WHO team in the Democratic Republic of Congo estimates it will be a minimum of 2 months before a vaccine is developed, with 3 to 9 months being a more likely timetable. One confirmed case is an American doctor who is working in Congo. He's been transferred to Berlin for treatment. The U.S., which withdrew from the WHO under President Donald Trump, has committed $13 million to Ebola response.

0: Some experts fear the response has been hampered by U.S. cutbacks to global public health. But the director general of the WHO says it's too early to tell whether those U.S. cutbacks have contributed to the delay in detecting the virus. Jim Spellman, CGTN, Washington.
1: China's weather authority has continued to issue weather alerts as heavy rains batter large parts of southern China. In Guangdong province, 28 red alerts for heavy rain are in effect across cities, including Guangzhou, Shenzhen, and Zhuhai. Guangdong authorities have also issued multiple river flood warnings, urging the public to take extra precautions. In Guizhou, the provincial weather observatory has lifted an orange alert for rainstorms, but areas including eastern Tongren and most of Qiandongnan Prefecture still face heavy rain and hail. In Hunan, Shaoyang City has been hit by persistent downpours, causing water levels to rise and flooding villages and roads. Local firefighters have been deployed to evacuate stranded residents.
2: Since May the 17th, Hunan has seen some of the heaviest rains of the season so far, mostly in the north, recording extreme downpours of more than 500 millimeters in Changde area. This kind of rain is a major trigger for flash floods and landslides. Hunan's terrain makes it especially vulnerable. Mountains on three sides, a natural slope towards the northeast, and lots of narrow, fast-filling rivers. When the rain falls, water collects quickly and can turn into fast-moving, destructive flash floods.
1: China has completed a full system rehearsal of the Shenzhou 23 crewed space mission ahead of its launch to the Tiangong space station. The rehearsal spanned the entire launch process, including flight preparation, ignition and liftoff, and spaceship rocket separation. Last week, the Shenzhou 23 spaceship and its carrier rocket were transported to the launch pad at the Jiuquan Satellite Launch Center in northwest China. The launch is scheduled to take place at an appropriate time in the coming days. And that is the world today at this hour. I'm Zhongshi. Sports Sing is up next.

coming up on Sports Scene. The Shanghai Sharks beat the Beijing Ducks on the road to lead 2-1 in their best of five CBA playoffs semi-final series. Aston Villa outclass Freiburg in the Europa League final in Istanbul to end a 30-year trophy drought. And in sports at the roof of the world, we tell the story of Yang Jian, who rose from a Xizang village to become a wrestling champion. Hello, thank you for joining us on Sports Scene. We're live from Beijing. I'm Mike Fox. We start with the CBA playoffs, and Friday will be do-or-die time for the Beijing Ducks. They lost to the Shanghai Sharks 81-66 at home in their semi-final series and need to win Game 4 tomorrow to send things to a deciding fifth game. Shanghai veteran Liu Cheng is back in the starting five and contains the Ducks on defence. Hassan Whiteside is the star of the show and ends the night with 18 points, 11 rebounds and 4 blocks. Beijing defeated Shanghai on Sunday, but struggle at both ends of their home court. Zhang Zhenlin steals from JaVale McGee, and the Sharks lead 24-15 late in the opener. Zhang adds 14 points, while McGee has only 5 with 2 rebounds. Shanghai pull away in the second. Liu steals from Zhao Rei and lands a layup. It looks as if McGee has a brilliant block, but it still counts for goaltending. The Sharks also looked a Brandon Goodwin for inspiration throughout. The guard scores a game-high 28 points and pushes the visitors ahead by 22 late in the first half. Beijing have a poor time of it from distance. Zhao has just 3 points after a decent showing of 15 in the previous game. The Chinese international even fouls out in the fourth quarter. Beijing put on a second team late on. As they fall 81-66, they must win Game 4 at home on Friday if they want to extend the series. Meanwhile, Dallas Mavericks president Masai Ujiri

0: has explained the decision to part ways with coach Jason Kidd after 5 years. The Mavs missed out on the NBA playoffs for the second straight season, and Ujiri wants a clean slate to take the team forward.
1: You know, being transparent with everybody, I think a new slate was a good way to look at this, because I feel sometimes in this organization we needed kind of clarity in where we're going rather than sometimes lots of things in the mix. We need to really work on in one direction and how we build this team and how we create winning, and that's kind of how I looked at it, just going forward and building winning.
0: We turn to football from the Chinese Super League, where Zhejiang's good form continued. They are now unbeaten in five after making easy work of Shandong Taishan 4-1 at home. It's actually the visitors who break the deadlock as early as the first minute, when Rafael Marquez taps in Xie Wennung's cross. The hosts don't get on the board until the hour mark. Gaudi's shot is blocked by keeper Wang Dalei, but Zheng Jin is there to finish off the rebound and make things all square. Just about. 4 minutes later, the hosts go in front. Alexandru Mitrita drives through the defence before finding Gao for his third goal in three games. In the 73rd minute, Wang Yudong sets up Marko Tolic to fire in a brilliant effort from the edge of the box. 3-1 now, Taishan well and truly collapsing. Tao Qianglong seals the 4-1 victory in stoppage time. Shandong stay fifth, Zhejiang now one place below them in sixth. In other action, Shanghai Shenhua and Wuhan Three Towns play out an entertaining 2-2 draw. Hosting Shenhua take the lead in the seventh minute when Xu Haoyang gets on the end of Zhu Tiandi's corner. It's 2-0 with 8 minutes to go until the break. Gao Tianyi finds Rafael Ratau, who picks up his ninth goal of the season. Decent through ball as well. But then Three Towns decide to spring into life. Gustavo Soyer's clinical finish pulls one back on the stroke of half-time. Then, with 16 minutes left, Yonder Kadith follows up his own blocked header to rescue a point for the visitors. The 2-2 draw means Shenhua, without a win in five, are eighth, and Wuhan a second from bottom after a third draw in a row. Aston Villa outclassed Freiburg 3-0 in the Europa League final to end a 30-year wait for silverware. The Premier League side dominated much of the game in Istanbul as their boss Unai Emery lifted this title for the fifth time with a third different team. Freiburg enter this one hoping to win their first trophy in their 122-year history, but rarely threaten the Villa goal. The deadlock is broken on 41 minutes. Yuri Tielemans volleys in a superb effort to give Villa a deserved lead. The boys from Birmingham keep pressing the Germans and double their advantage on the stroke of half-time. Emiliano Buendia curls into the far corner from the edge of the box. Another fantastic effort, and it's 2-0. Freiburg manage only four shots on the night to their opponent's 17. Morgan Rogers stabs in a low cross from Buendia in the 58th minute, and 3-0 is the final score. Villa clinch a first trophy since they lifted the League Cup in 1996. Emery continues his reputation as a Europa League specialist with his record extending fifth win in the competition. Prior to this triumph, he had won it three times with Sevilla and then once with Villarreal.
2: Yes, of course, the ambitions of the club as well is very important, and how we did the process, and we are, of course, in this process makes sense everything we did and how we are achieving this trophy, and how we are getting our development clearly in different process strongly. And with this trophy, we are sure we need as well. And the club as well, in a lot of things, is trying to get better.
3: Yeah, he was in there with us, having a beer with us. So, he's just delighted, yeah. To be fair, he's such a big supporter. He's always coming to the training ground. He's always at Villa Park. And yeah, he deserves moments like these. And hopefully today he can let his hair down tonight.
4: Images may appear to be identical, but looks can be deceiving. The difference is not always obvious. It has to be discovered. There are always different sides to a story. We put the focus on the details. To see more, to understand better. 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
0: Now, 2026 marks the 75th anniversary of the peaceful liberation of Xizang, and we begin our brand new series, Sports at the Roof of the World, with young wrestler Yang Jian. Her story is one of a young girl rising from a rural village to being a top-class athlete, which culminated in winning the Under-20 World Championship in 2025, bringing honour to both Xizang and China.
5: 我叫央真，来自西藏林芝郎县洞嘎镇汪日村。2016年，那时候才开始接触摔跤，很兴奋，就是感觉像是两个人就很好玩，就两个人相处起来就很好玩，反正就很喜欢这个项目。摔跤像藏獒一样扑的那种，也可以当成牦牛吧。因为我觉得我摔跤上还是有一点牦牛的那种劲儿。 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
0: We turn to tennis, and at the Strasbourg Open, Zhang Shuai continued her fantastic form after showing off her ability to dig deep by saving 5 match points in the previous round. She cruised past French home favourite Diane Parry in straight sets to reach her first clay quarter final in 5 years. China's Zhang enters the main draw as a wild card and saved those 5 match points in overcoming Kristina Buska in the first round on Tuesday. The 37-year-old won her third women's doubles Grand Slam title at the Australian Open earlier in the year and takes the opener 6-2 here in a bid for some singles success. Zhang then wraps things up 7-5 in the second. And next up for her is the USA's Emma Navarro later today. We finish for now with more tennis and a look ahead to the season's second Grand Slam, the French Open. Jiang Qinwen trained with defending champion Coco Gauff on Wednesday, with the event getting underway on Saturday. China's Jiang has reached the third round at both the Madrid and Italian Opens so far this year, building on an excellent clay season from 2025 that saw her make it to the semi-finals in Rome and the quarter-finals at Roland Garros, her best result here. However, after undergoing surgery on her elbow

Following Wimbledon, she has missed most tournaments and dropped to world number 53 in the latest rankings. That means the 23-year-old may face seeded players in the early rounds. Goff returns to Paris following a runner-up finish to Elena Svitolina in Rome last week. The 22-year-old is the youngest female player since her fellow American Serena Williams in 2002 to win both the US and French Open titles. Should be a fantastic tournament. Okay, I'm going to say goodbye with some more Chinese Super League highlights. Be sure to check us out using the handle CGTN Sports Scene across X, Facebook and YouTube. And join me for more Sports Scene in around 2 hours' time. I'll see you then.

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6: Everyone has that moment when we look up at the night sky, gazing at this vast canvas painted with countless stars. It's difficult not to feel a sense of curiosity. It is the starting point of many scientific explorations and a deep source of inspiration for science fiction. Travel the Solar System in a Dream, written in 1950 by Zhang Ran.Is considered China's first sci-fi novel since 1949. On the night of Mid-Autumn Festival, our protagonist dreams of traveling to the moon, and from there embarks on a journey across the solar system. In 1978, Zheng Wenguang published Flying to Sagittarius, a full-length novel.That tells the story of humanity's interstellar adventure and eventual return to Earth. These two works are from different

0: different eras, but reflect the same profound yearning for scientific progress and exploration of the unknown.
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0: The mysterious universe that once existed only in the pages of science fiction is now Pan Jun's field of study. To this day, he still reads sci-fi.
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0: From an astronomer's perspective, humanity's curiosity in distant horizons may be embedded in our genes.
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0: Vast distances, high-speed debris, and countless hidden dangers make deep space travel immensely hazardous. But distant horizons aren't just about physical distance. They symbolize the boundaries of our understanding. In science fiction, the unknown is a realm of limitless possibilities. Sci-fi writer Zhao Lei is known for his gripping, suspenseful storytelling, in which he gradually unfolds layers of intricate logic. In his novel, The Stars, Earth intercepts a mysterious cosmic ray containing an alien signal. When decoded, the signal reveals an energy pattern capable of destroying human civilization.
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0: is constantly bombarded with encrypted messages from space. Whether they contain signs of intelligent life remains a mystery. Yet the mere existence of unknown distant horizons may help keep fear and confusion at bay.
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0: 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These mysterious messengers from afar spark Chen Zijun's curiosity.
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0: If life does exist in some other corner of the universe, what does it see as distant horizons? Chen Zijun's novella, Shining, is about a manned spacecraft that crashes on Jupiter after being caught in a magnetic storm. To rescue the astronauts, Chinese scientists achieve rapid travel from Earth to Jupiter. But this leads to an even greater discovery: the existence of intelligent, transparent beings on Europa, one of Jupiter's moons.
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0: Leaving Earth would mean stepping beyond our comfort zone of civilization and breaking through the spatial limits of development. In the long run, this may be an adventure humanity cannot avoid. Sci-fi writer He Shi left his home in Chengdu after graduating from university and settled about 2 hours away in Zergong. The Zergong Dinosaur Museum houses the world's largest collection of Jurassic dinosaur fossils.
5: 现在人类在地球上已经没有对手，已经站在生态圈的顶层。但是现在我们看到的这个遗址，它也曾经是霸主，它在当时的地球上也没有任何对手。但现在他们所有的同伴都被这片坟墓埋葬。
0: Dinosaurs once dominated the Earth, but ultimately met with extinction. To He Shi, there's no guarantee the same fate won't someday befall humanity. In his novella, Life Does Not Allow Us to Meet, humanity, fearing total annihilation in a catastrophe, launches an interstellar space program to look for other potentially habitable planets.

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0: 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His parents helped build the oil field.
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0: the oil field is now a part of history, Lenghu has gained new prominence for its world-class optical astronomical observation conditions. Seishenteng Mountain has the largest astronomical observation base in the Eastern Hemisphere. Deng Licai, chief researcher at the Chinese Academy of Sciences National Astronomical Observatories, helped select the site.
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0: is not only home to cutting-edge astronomical equipment, but also offers fertile ground for science fiction. Standing beneath its vast starry skies, surrounded by wilderness, it's hard not to conjure thoughts of distant galaxies and unknown worlds. Lenghu owes its gratitude to the pioneers who rooted themselves there to build an oil field. Not their dreams of distant horizons have passed to today's stargazers.
4: In our direction of the future, I believe there is one quality that we should preserve. 这个品质就是人类对于那种未知世界的探索的愿望、好奇心，对于广阔宇宙的那种开拓的进取精神。当人类真正散播到宇宙中的时候， 它必然要产生一种丰富多彩的多种多样的文化文明，这也是一个人类文明发展很让人向往的一个方向吧。
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0: When we gaze at the starry sky, we trace the universe's outline. Peering past each distant star with boundless imagination, reaching for even farther horizons.

0: The foothills of Himalayas are lush and verdant. But the higher you go, the fewer the plants there are. It's getting cold and windy, and from above comes an invisible barrage of ultraviolet light. As the landscape gets dull, botanists found something attractive. Like a torch looming out of the mist. Snow lotuses.
1: 我走了这么多地方，就是眼睛变得稍微有点大。你看这么大兴奋不？当然了，当然兴奋。It's
0: rare to see so many of them together, taking up the entire slope. Botanists believe this is how they've survived the strong winds here. But the most extraordinary part is this pale yellow leaves. They're not petals. Botanists call them bracts. This papery and translucent leafy bracts has no chlorophyll and enclose the flowers throughout their development. They then fall off after the fruits and seeds mature. That's the survival secret of the snow lotus.
2: 有蜡质，一角质层。对，所以说你那个雨浇上去，人家不会说浇透了。Scientists
0: have found that a bract can keep out the ultraviolet, but allow visible and infrared light to pass through and trap the resulting heat, just like the glass or plastic covers of a greenhouse.
2: 研究测定过这个包叶雪莲的这个小温室的里面和外面的温度，里面会高出环境温度好几度。The
0: heat boosts pollen germination and seed development. And for insects, those plants might be the only cozy shelter in an unforgiving environment.
3: 看到这些白白的了吗？这些白白的点儿啊，这就是虫的卵。它这是也是吸引那些小虫的一个方式。对对对对。然后告诉小虫，我这暖和，我这暖和。对，我这暖和，你来，然后进去之后还有香味儿，哎，还有吃的。
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0: feeding on the seeds might be a downside, but that could be outweighed by the benefits of pollination by insects.
2: 因为包片自己如果包起来，风是吹不到的，所以它的花粉出不来。出不来呢，如果蚂蚁、昆虫进去呢，就可以把花粉带出来到另外一个花里面去，就可以完成一个传粉的过程。One
0: thing is clear, humans did not invent the greenhouse first. Nature did.

0: On the world today, President Xi Jinping calls on China and Russia to drive development through higher quality, comprehensive strategic coordination. Cuba's president criticizes Washington's charges against revolutionary leader Raul Castro as a political maneuver with no legal basis. And the WHO says the Ebola outbreak in the Democratic Republic of the Congo will continue to grow, but the risk of global spread is low. On Dongxi Live in Beijing, welcome to the world today. Russian President Vladimir Putin has wrapped up his state visit to China. On Wednesday, Chinese President Xi Jinping held talks with President Putin at the Great Hall of the People in Beijing. The two sides agreed to extend the China-Russia Treaty of Good Neighborliness and Friendly Cooperation.
1: Chinese President Xi Jinping noted that this year marks the 30th anniversary of the establishment of the China-Russia Strategic Partnership of Coordination and the 25th anniversary of the signing of the China-Russia Treaty of Good Neighborliness and Friendly Cooperation. He said China-Russia relations have come this far because the two countries have kept deepening political mutual trust and strategic coordination with unyielding tenacity, expanded cooperation with a drive to always scale new heights, defended international justice and fairness, and advanced the building of a community with a shared future for humanity with unflappable resolve. President Xi said China and Russia should take a strategic and long-term perspective, drive the development and revitalization of their respective countries through comprehensive strategic coordination of even higher quality, and work to make the global governance system more just and reasonable. He said China and Russia have developed the comprehensive strategic partnership of coordination for a new era on the basis of equality, mutual respect, good faith, and win-win cooperation. He added that political mutual trust has further deepened cooperation in various areas such as trade and economy, investment, energy, science and technology, people-to-people, and subnational exchanges continue to advance, and the bonds between the two peoples have grown stronger. He said the China-Russia relationship has entered a new stage of greater achievements and faster development. President Xi said unswervingly promoting the long-term, sound, steady, and high-quality development of the China-Russia relationship is a strategic choice by the two sides based on the fundamental interests of the

0: two countries and global trends. He called on China and Russia to fully implement the important common understandings reached by him and Putin, seize the historic opportunities, and further promote the mutual trust, cooperation, and friendship of the two countries. President Xi noted that both sides should align their efforts with the goals of national development and revitalization, fully leverage their comprehensive cooperation mechanisms, and strengthen the overall planning and design of all-round collaboration. He said the two sides should work to upgrade pragmatic cooperation in various areas while actively exploring cooperation in frontier fields to forge new growth engines through new quality productive forces. He emphasized the need to build on the long-standing friendship between the two nations by strengthening people-to-people exchanges in order to consolidate the social foundation of their bilateral friendship. He also called for deeper multilateral coordination, further enhancing synergy and collaboration within multilateral platforms such as the United Nations, the Shanghai Cooperation Organization, BRICS, and APEC. He said both sides should firmly uphold the post-war international order and the authority of the international law, unite the global South, and steer global governance system reform in the right direction. Russian President Vladimir Putin said bilateral relationship has reached an unprecedented level of excellence, with frequent high-level exchanges and solid political mutual trust, thanks to the joint efforts of both sides. He said bilateral trade is growing steadily, energy supply and demand have achieved mutual benefit, and cooperation in transportation, logistics, and science and technology is deepening. He said people-to-people and cultural exchanges are maintaining strong momentum, following the successful conclusion of the Russia-China Years of Culture. The Russia-China Years of Education are about to commence. Having withstood various tests, Putin said bilateral relationship has grown stronger over time and has become a model of comprehensive strategic coordination. Putin said the Treaty on Good Neighborliness and Friendly Cooperation has laid a solid legal foundation for the bilateral relationship, which holds even greater practical significance in the current context. He expressed his readiness to work with China to abide by the spirit of the treaty, enhance strategic coordination and pragmatic cooperation, and elevate the bilateral relationship to new heights. He noted that bilateral cooperation serves as a vital stabilizing factor amidst a volatile international landscape. Putin expressed Russia's willingness to continue strengthening multilateral coordination with China to promote a more just and equitable international order. The two heads of state exchanged views on major international and regional issues, including the situation in the Middle East. After their talks, President Xi and President Putin signed a joint statement on further enhancing the comprehensive strategic coordination and deepening good neighborliness and friendly cooperation between the two countries. They witnessed the signing of 20 cooperation documents in areas such as economic and trade affairs, education, and science and technology. During the visit, the two sides also issued a joint statement on promoting a multipolar world and a new type of international relations, and reached 20 cooperation documents in other fields.
1: Chinese President Xi Jinping and Russian President Vladimir Putin met the press after talks at the Great Hall of the People. The two leaders held a new high in bilateral ties.
0: President Xi Jinping said President Putin's 25th visit to China demonstrated the special nature of China-Russia relations. Xi said the China-Russia relationship has reached the highest level in history, a comprehensive strategic partnership of coordination for the new era, setting an example for major country relations. He stressed that the two nations should follow the trend of the times, peace, development, and win-win cooperation. He also raised 4 points. First, building higher quality political mutual trust and firm strategic support. President Xi said political mutual trust is the most distinctive feature of the relationship between Beijing and Moscow, as well as the fundamental principle of the China-Russia Treaty of Good Neighborliness and Friendly Cooperation. She said the two sides should build on their past achievements.

0: further supporting each other on issues concerning core interests and major concerns, and maintaining close strategic communication and exchanges at all levels. Second, upgrading mutually beneficial cooperation to advance development and revitalization. President Xi said in recent years, the two countries have witnessed expanded cooperation across various sectors. Bilateral trade has exceeded $200 billion for three consecutive years. And in the first 4 months of 2026, bilateral trade increased by nearly 20%. Xi said the two sides should further deepen the synergy between China's 15th five-year plan and Russia's development strategy until 2030. Third, promoting people-to-people ties and consolidating the friendship between the two countries. President Xi said the two sides should take the China-Russia years of education as an opportunity to expand student exchanges, deepen institutional cooperation in areas such as talent cultivation and joint scientific research. Fourth, enhancing international coordination and working to reform and improve global governance. President Xi said unilateralism and hegemonism are posing severe dangers today, and there's a risk of the world regressing to the law of the jungle. He said that as permanent members of the UN Security Council, China and Russia must firmly fulfill their mission and responsibility as major responsible countries, uphold the authority of the United Nations and international justice, and oppose all acts of unilateral bullying. Xi emphasized that the two countries must oppose all provocative acts that negate the outcomes of the victory in World War II and attempt to resurrect fascism and militarism. Xi said the two sides should work together to build a more just and equitable global governance system. President Putin echoed President Xi, saying Russia-China relations are at a level never seen before. Putin said the two countries have always embraced the spirit of mutual respect, equality, mutual assistance, and mutual support. Their bilateral cooperation is not directed against any third party, nor is it affected by geopolitical changes. Putin said Russia is fully confident in the future of bilateral relations and will work with China to deepen good neighborliness, strengthen people-to-people ties, and help boost each other's development and well-being. Putin said that Russia and China will maintain close strategic coordination on the international stage, jointly uphold the principles of the UN Charter, and work together to maintain global security and stability.
1: Chinese President Xi Jinping and his Russian counterpart Vladimir Putin have signed a joint statement on further enhancing the comprehensive strategic coordination and deepening good neighborliness and friendly cooperation between the two countries. Let's now take a closer look at some highlights of the joint statement signed in Beijing on Wednesday. The statement says the principles established in the China-Russia Treaty of Good Neighborliness and Friendly Cooperation have stood the test of time and remain of great practical significance to this day. The relationship between the two countries is characterized by non-alliance, non-confrontation, and does not target any third party. The two sides pledged to strengthen military ties and expand cooperation in law enforcement, disaster prevention and relief, trade, investment, energy, customs, transportation, agriculture and forestry, while deepening practical cooperation between China and the Eurasian Economic Union. The statement also calls for stronger people-to-people exchanges, including the hosting of the China-Russia Years of Education. In sports, both sides have confirmed that the 5th Russian-Chinese Winter Youth Games and the 11th China-Russia Summer Youth Games will be held in China. Both sides will also deepen cooperation in science, technology, healthcare, and media, and further visa facilitation. The two countries have reaffirmed their opposition to hegemonism and unilateralism and opposed any attempt to return the world to power politics. They stressed the importance of safeguarding the central role of the United Nations in international affairs. China and Russia oppose unilateral sanctions, secondary sanctions, discriminatory tariffs and other restrictions, and call for upholding the WTO-centered multilateral trading system and stable global supply chains. The two sides have agreed to explore cooperation under the Global Security Initiative and the Eurasian Security Architecture. The state

Statement says military strikes against sovereign states, attempts at regime change, political assassinations, and the forced prosecution of foreign leaders seriously violate the purposes and principles of the UN Charter, international law, and the post-World War II international order. Both sides have also reaffirmed support.

0: medium-range missiles overseas, saying such actions threaten other nuclear weapon states. The statement adds that the U.S.'s Golden Dome plan significantly undermines strategic stability. China and Russia have also reaffirmed support for the international nuclear non-proliferation regime based on the Treaty on the Non-Proliferation of Nuclear Weapons and urged the Japanese government to abide by international law obligations. Russia has welcomed China's initiative to establish a World AI Cooperation Organization. Both sides reiterate the need to uphold the UN Charter and oppose any attempts to distort the post-World War II international order. China and Russia have also issued a joint statement on advocating a multipolar world and new type of international relations. The two countries have urged the international community to uphold openness, inclusiveness, and mutually beneficial cooperation. And they stress the need to uphold equal and indivisible security, affirming that all sovereign states enjoy equal rights to safeguard their own security. The two sides have also highlighted the importance of advancing the democratization of international relations and improving global governance. They emphasize that hegemonism is unacceptable and all nations should take part in decision-making on an equal basis and share common interests. China and Russia have also called for respect for the diversity of world civilizations and values and advocated greater mutual respect, understanding, trust, and interactions among all nations and civilizations. International experts and former government officials say a stable China-Russia relationship benefits the world and that the two countries are building a fair and equitable multipolar world.
1: I believe that exchanges between China and Russia are aimed at building a fair and equitable multipolar world where global South countries, including African nations and former colonial states, are entitled to an equal voice, as well as equal rights and opportunities in development, security, and peaceful coexistence.
2: China and Russia cooperate on various international multilateral platforms. From my perspective, the most important one is the BRICS cooperation mechanism, through which the two countries are enabling global South nations to play their role in the emerging multipolar order.
3: On the roof of the world, 75 years of peace have crafted a masterpiece of human progress. A land once out of beat with the times, now singing with the rhythm of a new era.
4: It is a renaissance where ancient notes meet modern melodies, from traditional tonka strokes to contemporary beats. Xijiangsou is no longer only the relic of the past, but a vibrant, evolving treasure for the world to hear.
5: Who would have ever thought that a remote frontier would become a hub for the digital economy? Here, green energy isn't just a concept.
6: It's the power of cooling massive data centers and bringing fresh harvests to every plateau table year-round.
7: The true strength of our society is also seen in its classrooms and its smiles, from universal education to the lively halls of neighborhood squares. A new generation is growing up with roots deep in tradition and eyes fixed on the horizon.
8: Every mile paved and every bridge built tell the story of sacrifice and resilience. From the first road opened to the plateau to the modern arteries of today, this one has been redefined by the sheer will to connect and thrive.
9: From a single seed to a thriving industry, in these high-altitude orchards, modern agriculture is turning the soil of the plateau into a canvas of prosperity and sweetness.
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0: Cuban President Miguel Díaz-Canel has rejected U.S. charges against Cuban revolutionary leader Raúl Castro, calling them a political maneuver with no legal basis. A federal grand jury has indicted Raul Castro over his alleged role in ordering the downing of two planes.

0: are paraded by Cuban exile group in the United States in 1996. President Díaz-Canel says the indictment is aimed at justifying U.S. military aggression against Cuba. He says Cuba acted in legitimate self-defense within its territorial waters after members of the Miami-based group repeatedly violated the country's airspace. U.S. President Donald Trump has assured there will not be an escalation against Cuba, despite the indictment and the arrival of a U.S. aircraft carrier in the Caribbean. U.S. President Donald Trump says Washington is ready for further attacks on Tehran if it does not agree to a peace deal. And Trump says peace talks are in the final stages and that the U.S. could wait a few days to get the right answers. He also says he will not consider a limited deal focused only on reopening the Strait of Hormuz. Iran warns that any renewed attack will trigger a regional war. Tehran says it is reviewing Washington's latest proposal, and the two sides have continued exchanging messages through Pakistan. Israel says its military is on the highest level of alert following Trump's threats against Iran. The World Health Organization warns that the Ebola outbreak in the Democratic Republic of the Congo will continue to grow, but the risk of spread is low at the global level. Over 139 deaths and 600 suspected cases have been reported so far. Researchers are racing to develop a vaccine, our Jim Spellman reports.
1: The Ebola outbreak is expected to grow in the coming days and weeks, according to the World Health Organization, which has declared this outbreak a public health emergency of international concern. Researchers believe the virus, which has killed at least 139 people, began spreading 2 months ago, making it much harder to track those exposed. This current Ebola strain has a fatality rate of approximately 25% to 50%.
2: There are several factors that warrant serious concern about the potential for further spread and further deaths. First, beyond the confirmed cases, there are almost 600 suspected cases and 139 suspected deaths. We expect those numbers to keep increasing, given the amount of time the virus was circulating before the outbreak was detected.
1: No vaccine or specific treatments exist for the strain currently circulating. A WHO team in the Democratic Republic of Congo estimates it will be a minimum of 2 months before a vaccine is developed, with 3 to 9 months being a more likely timetable. One confirmed case is an American doctor who is working in Congo. He's been transferred to Berlin for treatment. The U.S., which withdrew from the WHO under President Donald Trump, has committed $13 million to Ebola response. Some experts fear the response has been hampered by U.S. cutbacks to global public health. But the director general of the WHO says it's too early to tell whether those U.S. cutbacks have contributed to the delay in detecting the virus. Jim Spellman, CGTN, Washington.
0: China's weather authority has continued to issue weather alerts as heavy rains batter large parts of southern China. In Guangdong province, 28 red alerts for heavy rain are in effect across cities, including Guangzhou, Shenzhen, and Zhuhai. Guangdong authorities have also issued multiple river flood warnings, urging the public to take extra precautions. In Guizhou, the provincial weather observatory has lifted an orange alert for rainstorms, but areas including eastern Tongren and most of Qiandongnan Prefecture still face heavy rain and hail. In Hunan, Shaoyang City has been hit by persistent downpours, causing water levels to rise and flooding villages and roads. Local firefighters have been deployed to evacuate stranded residents.
3: Since May the 17th, Hunan has seen some of the heaviest rains of the season so far, mostly in the north, recording extreme downpours of more than 500 millimeters in Changde area. This kind of rain is a major trigger for flash floods and landslides. Hunan's terrain makes it especially vulnerable. Mountains on three sides, a natural slope towards the northeast, and lots of narrow, fast-filling rivers. When the rain falls, water collects quickly and can turn into fast-moving, destructive flash floods.
0: A quick recap of the top stories this hour. President Xi Jinping calls on China and Russia to drive development through higher quality, comprehensive strategic coordination. Cuba's

0: president criticizes Washington's charges against revolutionary leader Raul Castro as a political maneuver with no legal basis. And the WHO says the Ebola outbreak in the Democratic Republic of the Congo will continue to grow, but the risk of global spread is low. And in recent years, destinations like Sanya in southern China's Hainan province have become increasingly popular among Russians who are looking to live, work, or settle long-term in China. From the workplace to the community, Anastasia's daily life mirrors the city's deepening ties with Russia. Xiaopeng has the story.
1: Anastasia works at Sanya Tourism Board and has made Sanya her home for nearly 6 years. Her responsibilities cover overseas marketing, multilingual support, and organizing international promotional events, all driven by a single goal, putting Sanya on the global map.
2: So every promotion event is actually special for me because I do promotion not only for Russian-speaking market but also for a global audience. And one of the examples that just popped to my head is the one promotion event that we had just in March in Minsk, Belarus. There I met a Belarus official and we had a really good conversation about what Sanya has to offer. And actually just 1 month later, he messaged me and said that their whole family is coming to Sanya. And it actually struck me.
1: Since the visa-free policy for Russian tourists took effect in September 2025, travel demand from Russia to Hainan surged 76% in the first month alone. Now, over 20 direct flights connect Sanya with 14 Russian cities every week. And the construction of the Hainan Free Trade Port has opened even broader horizons for this tropical coastal city.
2: Right after the launch of island-wide special customs operation over Hainan Free Trade Port, the island has seen the launch of the first 7th Freedom of Air passenger route from Prague to Sanya, further breaking the distance between Sanya and European market.
1: Nowadays, a Russian-speaking community has taken root in Dadonghai, a must-go coastal scenic spot in Sanya. Over 90% of restaurants here offer Russian menus and Russian signs can be seen everywhere. One imported goods store run by a Russian couple serves as an anchor for this community. Anastasia is a regular here.
3: I've been living in Sanya for 21 years. 20 years ago, there were very few Russians here. Now, so many Russians come here to travel, live and work, especially in the last couple of years. I believe the development of Hainan, including Sanya, will get better and better.
2: So, Sanya offers high-quality climate and environment, traditional Chinese medicine, wellness treatments, a variety of cultural and historical attractions, as well as duty-free shopping, and all of which align very well with the preferences and needs of Russian travelers.
1: From visa-free access to free trade port liberalization, from expanding direct flights to improved community services, Sanya is steadily advancing toward becoming an international tourism consumption hub. Xiaopeng, Sansha Satellite TV in Hainan for CGTN.
0: That is the world today at this hour. I'm Zhong Shi. Thanks so much for watching. Do stay with us.

The 2026 FIFA World Cup. What are some of the challenges and expectations for the global tournament? Now, just weeks away. Hello, I'm Arnold Naidoo, and this is The Heat.

0: The World Cup football tournament gets underway next month with games taking place in the United States, Canada and Mexico. The global extravaganza will showcase some of the most famous and talented footballers in the world. And the president of FIFA says he's ready for the games to begin.
1: Over 6.5 million fans in the stadium, tens of millions around the 16 host cities and in all other cities in the three wonderful countries. 6 billion people will watch it from home. Well, it starts in 1 month. It starts very soon.
0: But even as the excitement builds ahead of the World Cup, there is some controversy regarding tensions among the three host countries. We begin with this report from CGTN's Dan Williams.
2: The home fans were in full voice for Toronto FC's match against Lionel Messi's Inter Miami. But on June 12th, the eyes of the world will be on this stadium for the first ever FIFA World Cup match to be played in Canada. Canada will co-host the tournament with the US and Mexico, with matches in Toronto and Vancouver. But it takes place against a backdrop of a trade war with the US and threats by US President Donald Trump to annex Canada as the 51st state.
3: These are probably the worst relations Canada and United States have ever had.
2: Tim Elcombe is a professor of kinesiology and physical education at Canada's Wilfrid Laurier University.
3: You know, in 2018, there was such excitement. We were just announced to be one of the three co-hosts of the World Cup. This is the biggest sporting event in the world. But obviously, with the way the world has changed, with the politics of the World Cup, I'm not sure at this point what it is Canada is hoping to get out of this event.
2: There is also the issue of cost and whether it's all worth it. A recent report estimates that costs for Toronto to host six World Cup games have ballooned from $45 million in 2018 to $380 million. Although the city expects to see an economic boost of roughly $392 million.
4: Despite ongoing tensions between Canada and the United States, excitement is building in Toronto over a North American World Cup, the first time that three nations will host the tournament. Vancouver and Toronto will host 13 matches between them.
2: Ashton Morgan is a former Canadian international defender. He believes the World Cup offers Canada a unique platform and a chance to rise above political tensions.
5: I definitely think for the legacy piece, you know, we are a very diverse country, and I think we definitely need to hone that and use that as our superpower to show the world what we really have.
2: A view echoed by Elcombe.
3: Maybe this is an opportunity because of how the world seems fragmented right now and the tensions between Canada and the United States that we've never seen before. And maybe this is a catalyst. And maybe this was the moment where it was building to this. And in the summer of 2026, Canada really showed the world who it is.
2: Whatever happens on the pitch, the deeper political issues will remain. But the tournament is a chance too for Canada to present a different vision for the future. Dan Williams, CGTN, Toronto, Canada.
0: For more now, I'm joined from Rio de Janeiro by football journalist Tim Vickery. Tim, welcome to the show. Great to have you with us.
6: Lovely to be here. Let's kick the ball around.
0: Right. We are just about 3 weeks away from kickoff to this tournament. And as our reporter just told us there, this is unique in some respects, not least of which is because of the tensions between the three host countries. Or I should say, to be more precise, the tensions between the United States and Canada on the one hand and the United States and Mexico on the other. I mean, he has belittled Canada, Trump has, by saying it should be the 51st state, and he's called Mexicans all kinds of derogatory names. There's also tensions over immigration and trade as well. Still, despite all that, what are your expectations for the tournament?
6: Well, part of me just reverts to the nine-year-old child that I was when I followed the World Cup for the first time in 1974. Another part of me is acutely aware that I'm going to be 61 next week, and there are causes for concern. I think there are causes for concern in terms of the quality of the spectacle on the pitch. We can get to that in a minute. But there are certainly political causes for concern. You've heightened their tension between the states and its neighbours. I would highlight tension between the states and the entire rest of the world. The World Cup is a huge, huge global party. The United States agreeing to host the World Cup has almost signed a contract to welcome the world. However, This looks problematic in a number of ways. It looks problematic in the difficulties that fans from a number of countries will have to get in to the United States. It looks problematic in terms of the amount of money that the United States would like to take off them, either in ticket prices or in travel costs and the rest of it. These things leave a sour taste in the mouth, I think. FIFA talks so much about the football family. Surely the fans are an essential part of that family. And I would have liked to have seen FIFA use a little bit more leverage to protect the experience of the fans, their ability to go to the tournament and their ability to enjoy the tournament without going into debt.
0: And if we look at President Trump himself and his role in this, I mean, he's a very mercurial figure, very unpredictable. He has been called narcissistic, he's been called egotistical as well. I'm wondering to what extent he might use this tournament as an opportunity to score political points.
6: Well, yes, perhaps, and there may well be people trying to use this tournament to score political points against him. From the experience that I have of Brazil hosting the World Cup in 2014, that gave quite a good platform for people looking to protest against the authorities that time round. It's going to be very hard to get away from some of the political dimension. And I wonder if the whole question of immigration will prove to be very strong to the backdrop to this tournament and what goes on the field.
0: President Trump has a very close relationship with the FIFA president, Gianni Infantino, and there's been criticism of this relationship. The criticism has come from within FIFA itself, as well as from some of the European federations. I mean, they say, look, this relationship and the closeness of the relationship actually undermines or threatens the political neutrality of the tournament and of FIFA itself. I mean, do they have a point?
6: Well, the Peace Prize that was awarded, it reminded one a little bit of Napoleon crowning himself emperor. That really seemed to be something that, in the long term, I think FIFA will regret. My memories of the World Cup in South Africa in 2010 and Brazil in 2014 is that FIFA used its power to bully those host nations to get the kind of things that it wanted. In Qatar, last time around, we saw something different. We saw Qatar on the eve of the competition saying, no, we won't sell alcoholic drinks. That's not part of our culture. We won't allow that. So we saw there Qatar being able to bully FIFA. In this occasionally strained relationship between the host countries and FIFA, I revert to the point, I would like to see FIFA use more leverage to give priority to the fan experience.

0: these measures where fans from some countries have to pay a $15,000 deposit just to enter the visa process and just to get in. And surely this is not a good way to develop the global game, because the success of the World Cup, from a financial point of view, it is dependent on the atmosphere created by the fans inside the stadiums. In terms of football, the fans are not merely spectators. They are also an intrinsic part of the event. When you're watching a game of football on the television, you're watching, yes, the spectacle provided by the players, but you're also feeling the spectacle provided by the supporters. So I think protecting their well-being, either diplomatically or financially, really should be a priority for FIFA.
1: Right, and this tournament will be taking place in the shadow of an unprovoked war that was started by the United States and its ally Israel against Iran. Iran will be at this tournament. Their team will be here. In fact, all the group stage matches will be played in the United States. This is a country that Trump has threatened to wipe off the planet. I mean, what are the political implications of that? And, of course, the security implications.
0: Yes, I mean, they are huge, aren't they? And you can never divorce sport from politics anyway, even if you wanted to. What is a nation if not a political unit? So politics is automatically, players who are representing their nation are representing a political unit. But this is going to put a real strain on the World Cup, and it's going to be fascinating to see how this plays out. I thought it was a very unfortunate statement there from Donald Trump when he said that he couldn't guarantee the safety of the Iran players. I revert to the point that once you elect, no one forces you to do this, once you elect to host a World Cup, you are essentially writing a contract welcoming the world, the supporters, and of course the players. If you can't guarantee the safety of the players, that is very, very serious indeed.
1: Right, as you say, welcoming the world, the players and the supporters to the country. But, you know, at the same time, we see this Trump administration has embarked on what is a brutal crackdown on immigration, mainly against people of color, mainly brown people, Hispanic people. Foreign nationals are made to feel less and less welcome to this tournament, which, as you just pointed out a moment ago, is an international party. You know, this is a showcase. So what do you think it's going to do to attendance at these tournaments, at these games?
0: Yeah, just in terms of the politics of it, football can often pass subliminal messages. And what a message there will be when the United States team line up to listen to the Stars and Stripes before their games, and the camera pans down, you will see lots of black, brown and other faces. You will see the faces of the melting pot of working class United States. And I think that in itself is a powerful message of inclusion, which undercuts some of the anti-immigration rhetoric. In terms of the attendances, well, this is the biggest World Cup ever. This is a very, very big World Cup, 48 countries, you've got some comparatively small teams playing games in huge stadiums. I'm just looking at the first few days. I'm seeing there Austria against Jordan, for example. You need fans in those stadiums to create the atmosphere. If the ground is half empty, the power of the event is greatly diminished. Because from the point of view of the neutral, the kind of floating voter, if you like, that FIFA wants to capture, you look at a half empty stadium and you come to the conclusion, well, if it doesn't matter to the people there, why should it matter to me? So I think it really should have been a priority from the start to ensure the stadiums were full or as close to full as possible. The dynamic pricing policy with tickets has mitigated against that. There are some games which will have full stadiums and could have been sold many times over. I was at the call-up of the Brazil squad on Monday, and they informed us that Brazil's three games, 29 million people have applied to be in the stadium for those games. So there's no problem selling that one. But you want to sell out Jordan against Austria as well. And putting the prices up sky high, expensive hotels, expensive logistics, all of that, I think, is entirely detrimental to the health of

0: the event, and that FIFA could well regret this ticket policy.
1: And looking at that expansion to 48 teams, Tim, I mean, and looking at what will happen on the field, I mean, could it dilute the quality of the game, especially in the early stages?
0: It's obviously a possibility. I think the expansion to 48 was in fact necessary, even though it's an unwieldy number, because under the previous structure of 32, there just simply weren't enough places for Africa. Now, no one's going to give up places, so the only way to include more African teams was to build extra stories on that on the apartment block, if you like. So we have ended up with this unwieldy number. I think it's positive, certainly, that Africa has more representation. There are two things that worry me about the quality of the game. Less, in fact, the number of teams. Two things. Firstly is the climatic conditions. We are talking here on the heat, and the players will be in the heat. There's going to be a lot of very, very high temperatures out there. And especially at the end of the season, when players are tired anyway, I think extreme temperature does lead to cautious football. The other thing that worries me a little bit is the structure of the competition, because of the 48, 32 qualify for the group stage. And in the group stage, you don't have to win games. You just have to avoid defeat, and then you can go through with penalty shootouts. So it is theoretically possible to win this World Cup without winning a game. It's even theoretically possible to win this World Cup without scoring a goal. You draw your three group games 0-0. You go on a succession of 0-0 draws in the knockout stages, and you keep winning on penalty shootouts. So that, I think, is a concern. And I wonder long-term, the next World Cup will also be in extreme heat in Portugal, Spain and Morocco. So I wonder if FIFA, in the long term, to protect the quality of their cash cow, if you like, FIFA will have to have a rethink about the timing of the event.
1: Right, and if we look at some of the familiar names who will be on the field, Tim, I mean, these are the world's best. Cristiano Ronaldo, I think this is his sixth World Cup for Portugal. Neymar will be in with the Brazilian squad that was just announced. You were at that. That was a bit of a surprise. I think it was a surprise to Neymar as well. Kylian Mbappe from France will be on the field as well. And, of course, Lionel Messi of Argentina, the holders of the cup right now. What are your expectations for what happens on the field?
0: Well, South America is 100% in North American World Cups. Brazil won in Mexico in 70. Argentina won in Mexico in 86. Brazil won in the USA in 94. Since then, European football, and especially Western European football, has come on in leaps and bounds. I watched the French team twice in March, and the depth of talent that they have, I think, is really, really frightening. Spain also, an extremely good side, and one whose passing game may well be suited to the conditions, because in the heat, you would much rather pass the ball around than have to run around after it, trying to get it back off the other side. So going into the tournament, I think France and Spain are the favourites, with maybe Argentina and Brazil and a couple of others from Europe a little bit below. I'm looking forward to seeing Senegal and Morocco from Africa. But the beauty of a cup competition, a cup is so unpredictable. Things can go disastrously wrong or magically right just in the course of a few minutes. And even with all of these problems that we're discussing, the event still sprinkles a little bit of fairy dust. And that nine-year-old child inside me somewhere is ready to come out and enjoy the spectacle.
1: Tim, great to have you with us, but we are going to have to leave it there. Thanks a lot.
0: Thank you.
1: Preparations are in the final stages across the three host countries, and CGTN correspondent Alistair Bavistock travelled to Pachuca, Mexico, to get a sense of the excitement that is building there.
2: Mexico will become the first country ever to host three FIFA World Cups, an important achievement for a country that lives and breathes football.
3: In Mexico, they say football isn't played, it's felt. And there's no better place to understand that than here in Pachuca, the city where the beautiful game first took root in this country more than a century ago.
2: This mining town north of the capital is home to the first professional football club in the Americas, founded by English miners.

0: who migrated to the region in the mid-19th century. Today, its fans are among the most dedicated in the country. As the Liga MX, the country's top-tier football league, comes to its season's close, this year's playoffs are serving as an appetizer ahead of the international tournament starting June 11th.
1: We follow the World Cup with passion, and everyone is hoping that our side can get past the quarterfinals this year, which has never happened, and make Mexico proud.
0: Despite numerous concerns ahead of this World Cup, exorbitant ticket prices, inadequate infrastructure and security risks, to name a few, this country's football-mad public say they are ready to receive like-minded visitors from across the world. Right in town is the World Football Hall of Fame, where managing director Veronica Sanchez sees exactly what Mexico's ongoing relationship with football's greatest stage means to visitors.
2: We've had grandparents visiting the Hall of Fame with their children and grandchildren, and many of them leave with tears in their eyes. They'll say the place and the sport bring back so many memories from their lives. It really stirs emotions. Football is a passion like no other.
0: As the World Cup approaches, Mexico's burning passion for the beautiful game is reaching fever pitch. Alastair Babastock, CGTN, Pachuca, Mexico.
3: And for more perspective, I'm joined now from Ontario in Canada by sports expert Raed Gerges. And also joining us from New York is Mike Baco. He is sports editor with the DailyNational.com. Welcome to both of you. Raed, let me start with you. We're just a few weeks away from kickoff, just a little over 3 weeks, 3 weeks and a day, actually. Canada will host games in two of the 16 sites. What are expectations and what's the mood like in the country?
4: Well, to be honest, it doesn't feel like a country event. It's just a city event. I'm away 70 minutes from downtown Toronto, where we have six games there. There's nothing to be felt about the World Cup here in Niagara region. And Niagara region, you know, it's one of the best visited sites in the whole world, touristical sites. There's nothing at all about the World Cup. Everything is concentrated in the downtown around the stadium, the Toronto Stadium, and the expectations are below what was potentially planned. We're talking here about $300 million to cost the cost for six games, and really there's a big questions to be raised about the return on investment.
3: Mike, listening there to Raed talk about what's going on in Canada, not much excitement there. I get the sense that here in the United States it's a similar situation, isn't it? I mean, I'm here in Washington, D.C., on the East Coast, so are you as well. But do you expect the adrenaline to start pumping as we get closer to kickoff?
5: That's certainly what World Cup organizers and the stadium and the city hosts are hoping for. But right now, as your guest was mentioning, in Toronto, in New York, in Boston, in the Foxborough area, up and down these locations, even out west to Los Angeles, it's very muted. It's very concerning for the organizers as well, because the coverage is not necessarily about which groups and which teams are going to produce the most excitement. It's about ticket prices. Empty stadiums, not necessarily empty, but not filled to capacity. Transportation issues getting to the stadium here in the New York, New Jersey area. They are going to be charging between $100 and $150 for trains and buses to get out to MetLife Stadium for some of those soccer matches. So all of the coverage is not about the games, the countries, the star players. It's about all the chaos that is surrounding the games, and that's not even taking into consideration the political aspects of things.
3: And Mike, what about these concerns over attendance at the games? I mean, if we look at the situation here in the United States, I mean, there's been the wrong message that's been sent out by the Trump administration, hasn't it? If we look at the immigration crackdown and the fact that the president said at one time that some teams he could not guarantee their safety, etc. I mean, that's discouraged people from coming here.
5: Absolutely. It's discouraged people who want to come here. There's a very strenuous visa process if they even are able to get approved. When they come here, there was even some word about ICE agents being at the stadiums and at the parking lots to provide security. But think about that if you're coming from a visiting nation where some of the people that are here have been targeted by ICE. Is that really going to

0: to make you want to come to these games. So all of those things play a big part in it. And then just in terms of the ability to get those tickets, there's a lot of tickets out now on the secondary market for way below face value. But even at that level, it becomes prohibitive for a lot of people to attend. So locals are not as interested in the games, yeah, and people who ordinarily would be, it's cost prohibitive to be able to come here to the U.S. to watch some of these matches.
1: Ryan, you know, we were talking to the British football journalist Tim Vickery a moment ago, and he was telling us that, look, the World Cup is an international party. It's an international extravaganza. It's an opportunity for the host countries to really showcase what they have. But there's also been an outcry over the price of tickets for this World Cup. I mean, there is a risk, or is there a risk, that this could be a tournament just for the well-off?
2: It is already. I mean, I don't believe in last-minute planning for travelers who would plan last-minute to come from Europe or from Latin America or from Africa, even, you know, far away from Asia, to come to the United States or to Canada or to Mexico in the last minute. I mean, the signs are there now. I think FIFA made a big mistake by through the marketing positioning of this World Cup. I mean, the ticket prices, as you have mentioned, and as the guest is mentioning, the ticket prices is a killer. Now, the question is, can local fans compensate the lack of interest from international fans? Because don't forget, the international fan, between brackets, an international fan who's coming all the way from different continent is not coming for one game. He or she would come for two, three, four games, or to follow a national team that he's supporting. And this is very costly. I mean, here in Canada, we couldn't get our hands on tickets easily. And now the second market, as your guest mentioned, the second market is attracting ethnical backgrounds. Let's say if I got a ticket, any ticket for a game or a national team that I'm not really a fan of, I'm trying to sell this ticket to a Iraqi fan or to a German fan who's based in Toronto or in Canada. This is the problem. The question is, can local market compensate the lack of sales from international soccer fans?
1: You know, Mike, there is, I mean, it doesn't look very good for the tournament because there's a report which has just come out by the umbrella industry for the hospitality industry, the American Hotel and Lodging Association. It reports that hotel bookings are well below expectations in almost every host city. And the association points out that these bookings, or lack of bookings, does not really align with FIFA telling us that 5 million tickets have been sold. But to Riot's point, I mean, could local fans fill in that gap?
0: Anything is a possibility, but what we would want to really see, and what we will see, is if there's a match in D.C., if there's a match in Foxborough or in Dallas or any of these locations that is not sold out, and the local fan base tickets flood the market, it's not going to be the same thing. When people want World Cup, they want the atmosphere, they want the passion, they want the chanting, they want to feel like they are watching a high-stakes game. If 15,000 people fill a stadium in Dallas just as seat fillers, glorified seat fillers in a way, it's not going to have that same vibe. So that's really where you're going to see it. Honestly, right now, the best case scenario for the World Cup is that they are not playing to embarrassingly low stadiums. And ultimately, how most people experience this World Cup historically and forever is on TV. So as long as the TV product is good and looks good, that's really going to be the saving grace for the World Cup organizers. All the finances, that's going to fall well short of every single estimation, and they're already seeing it and already being called out.
1: Right, one other thing, and you know, if we look at the way the tournament is run right now, has it become too commercial, too corporate?
2: It is too commercial. The thing here is spreading the World Cup on three different countries, three different big countries geographically. This is a handicap. As your guest mentioned, there's no vibe, there's no atmosphere for the World Cup. I've been into World Cups before. I've seen, let's say, France World Cup. I was covering the World Cup. Yes, the city, all the cities. I went to Toulouse, Bordeaux, Nantes. It was a fiesta. There's no fiesta. You don't feel the fiesta here. Secondly, the positioning of the tickets. Let's compare the Olympics, a big event

0: as the World Cup. The Olympics, when the International Olympic Committee says, okay, we want to position the tickets at $20 or $12 or $25, this is really a corporate positioning and very important positioning. Why? To be accessible to normal people. I mean, the slogan of the FIFA is for the good of the game, and it is the game of the people.
1: Yeah.
0: How is it the game of the people if a single ticket for a first round game is $500, second round $2,000, $4,000, $10,000?
1: Yeah.
0: It's ridiculous.
1: Okay, and that is where we have to leave it. Thanks to both of you for being with us. And that is it for this edition of The Heat. I'm Anand Naidu in Washington.

Whether it's about your education, the home you live in, or the items you buy, your money has a story to tell. Because every business story is a human story. Global Business.

0: Coming up this hour, President Xi Jinping calls on China and Russia to drive development through higher quality, comprehensive strategic coordination. Cuba's president criticizes Washington's charges against revolutionary leader Raul Castro as a political maneuver with no legal basis. And the WHO says the Ebola outbreak in the Democratic Republic of Congo will continue to grow, but the risk of global spread is low. Welcome to the World Today here on CGTN. I'm Li Choyuan, coming to you live from Beijing. Our top story this hour, Russian President Vladimir Putin has wrapped up his state visit to China. On Wednesday, Chinese President Xi Jinping held talks with President Putin at the Great Hall of the People in Beijing. The two sides agreed to extend the China-Russia Treaty of Good Neighborliness and Friendly Cooperation.
1: Chinese President Xi Jinping noted that this year marks the 30th anniversary of the establishment of the China-Russia Strategic Partnership of Coordination and the 25th anniversary of the signing of the China-Russia Treaty of Good Neighborliness and Friendly Cooperation. He said China-Russia relations have come this far because the two countries have kept deepening political mutual trust and strategic coordination with unyielding tenacity, expanded cooperation with a drive to always scale new heights, defended international justice and fairness, and advanced the building of a community with a shared future for humanity with unflappable resolve. President Xi said China and Russia should take a strategic and long-term perspective, drive the development and revitalization of their respective countries through comprehensive strategic coordination of even higher quality, and work to make the global governance system more just and reasonable. He said China and Russia have developed the comprehensive strategic partnership of coordination for a new era on the basis of equality, mutual respect, good faith, and win-win cooperation. He added that political mutual trust has further deepened cooperation in various areas such as trade and economy, investment, energy, science and technology, people-to-people, and subnational exchanges continue to advance, and the bonds between the two peoples have grown stronger. He said the China-Russia relationship has entered a new stage of greater achievements and faster development. President Xi said unswervingly promoting the long-term, sound, steady, and high-quality development of the China-Russia relationship is a strategic choice by the two sides based on the fundamental interests of the two countries and global trends. He called on China and Russia to fully implement the important common understandings reached by him and Putin, seize the historic opportunities, and further promote the mutual trust, cooperation, and friendship of the two countries. President Xi noted that both sides should align their efforts with the goals of national development and revitalization, fully leverage their comprehensive cooperation mechanisms, and strengthen the overall planning and design of all-round collaboration. He said the two sides should work to upgrade pragmatic

0: diplomatic cooperation in various areas while actively exploring cooperation in frontier fields to forge new growth engines through new quality productive forces. He emphasized the need to build on the long-standing friendship between the two nations by strengthening people-to-people exchanges in order to consolidate the social foundation of their bilateral friendship. He also called for deeper multilateral coordination, further enhancing synergy and collaboration within multilateral platforms such as the United Nations, the Shanghai Cooperation Organization, BRICS, and APEC. He said both sides should firmly uphold the post-war international order and the authority of the international law, unite the global South, and steer global governance system reform in the right direction. Russian President Vladimir Putin said bilateral relationship has reached an unprecedented level of excellence, with frequent high-level exchanges and solid political mutual trust, thanks to the joint efforts of both sides. He said bilateral trade is growing steadily, energy supply and demand have achieved mutual benefit, and cooperation in transportation, logistics, and science and technology is deepening. He said people-to-people and cultural exchanges are maintaining strong momentum, following the successful conclusion of the Russia-China years of culture. The Russia-China years of education are about to commence. Having withstood various tests, Putin said bilateral relationship has grown stronger over time and has become a model of comprehensive strategic coordination. Putin said the Treaty on Good Neighborliness and Friendly Cooperation has laid a solid legal foundation for the bilateral relationship, which holds even greater practical significance in the current context. He expressed his readiness to work with China to abide by the spirit of the treaty, enhance strategic coordination and pragmatic cooperation, and elevate the bilateral relationship to new heights. He noted that bilateral cooperation serves as a vital stabilizing factor amidst a volatile international landscape. Putin expressed Russia's willingness to continue strengthening multilateral coordination with China to promote a more just and equitable international order. The two heads of state exchanged views on major international and regional issues, including the situation in the Middle East. After their talks, President Xi and President Putin signed a joint statement on further enhancing the comprehensive strategic coordination and deepening good neighborliness and friendly cooperation between the two countries. They witnessed the signing of 20 cooperation documents in areas such as economic and trade affairs, education, and science and technology. During the visit, the two sides also issued a joint statement on promoting a multipolar world and a new type of international relations, and reached 20 cooperation documents in other fields.
1: Chinese President Xi Jinping and Russian President Vladimir Putin met the press after talks at the Great Hall of the People. The two leaders hailed a new high in bilateral ties.
0: President Xi Jinping said President Putin's 25th visit to China demonstrated the special nature of China-Russia relations. Xi said the China-Russia relationship has reached the highest level in history, a comprehensive strategic partnership of coordination for the new era, setting an example for major country relations. He stressed that the two nations should follow the trend of the times: peace, development, and win-win cooperation. He also raised 4 points. First, building higher quality political mutual trust and firm strategic support. President Xi said political mutual trust is the most distinctive feature of the relationship between Beijing and Moscow, as well as the fundamental principle of the China-Russia Treaty of Good Neighborliness and Friendly Cooperation. Xi said the two sides should build on their past achievements, further supporting each other on issues concerning core interests and major concerns, and maintaining close strategic communication and exchanges at all levels. Second, upgrading mutually beneficial cooperation to advance development and revitalization. President Xi said in recent years, the two countries have witnessed expanded cooperation across various sectors. Bilateral trade has exceeded $200 billion for three consecutive years. And in the first 4 months of 2026, bilateral trade increased by nearly 20%.

0: She said the two sides should further deepen the synergy between China's 15th five-year plan and Russia's development strategy until 2030. Third, promoting people-to-people ties and consolidating the friendship between the two countries. President Xi said the two sides should take the China-Russia years of education as an opportunity to expand student exchanges, deepen institutional cooperation in areas such as talent cultivation and joint scientific research. Fourth, enhancing international coordination and working to reform and improve global governance. President Xi said unilateralism and hegemonism are posing severe dangers today, and there's a risk of the world regressing to the law of the jungle. He said that as permanent members of the UN Security Council, China and Russia must firmly fulfill their mission and responsibility as major responsible countries, uphold the authority of the United Nations and international justice, and oppose all acts of unilateral bullying. She emphasized that the two countries must oppose all provocative acts that negate the outcomes of the victory in World War II and attempt to resurrect fascism and militarism. She said the two sides should work together to build a more just and equitable global governance system. President Putin echoed President Xi, saying Russia-China relations are at a level never seen before. Putin said the two countries have always embraced the spirit of mutual respect, equality, mutual assistance, and mutual support. Their bilateral cooperation is not directed against any third party, nor is it affected by geopolitical changes. Putin said Russia is fully confident in the future of bilateral relations and will work with China to deepen good neighborliness, strengthen people-to-people ties, and help boost each other's development and well-being. Putin said that Russia and China will maintain close strategic coordination on the international stage, jointly uphold the principles of the UN Charter, and work together to maintain global security and stability.
1: Chinese President Xi Jinping and his Russian counterpart Vladimir Putin have signed a joint statement on further enhancing the comprehensive strategic coordination and deepening good neighborliness and friendly cooperation between the two countries. Let's now take a closer look at some highlights of the joint statement signed in Beijing on Wednesday.
2: The statement says the principles established in the China-Russia Treaty of good neighborliness and friendly cooperation have stood the test of time and remain of great practical significance to this day. The relationship between the two countries is characterized by non-alliance, non-confrontation, and does not target any third party. The two sides pledged to strengthen military ties and expand cooperation in law enforcement, disaster prevention and relief, trade, investment, energy, customs, transportation, agriculture and forestry, while deepening practical cooperation between China and the Eurasian Economic Union. The statement also calls for stronger people-to-people exchanges, including the hosting of the China-Russia Years of Education. In sports, both sides have confirmed that the 5th Russian-Chinese Winter Youth Games and the 11th China-Russia Summer Youth Games will be held in China. Both sides will also deepen cooperation in science, technology, healthcare, and media, and further visa facilitation. The two countries have reaffirmed their opposition to hegemonism and unilateralism and opposed any attempt to return the world to power politics. They stressed the importance of safeguarding the central role of the United Nations in international affairs. China and Russia oppose unilateral sanctions, secondary sanctions, discriminatory tariffs and other restrictions, and call for upholding the WTO-centered multilateral trading system and stable global supply chains. The two sides have agreed to explore cooperation under the Global Security Initiative and the Eurasian Security Architecture. The statement says military strikes against sovereign states, attempts at regime change, political assassinations, and the forced prosecution of foreign leaders seriously violate the purposes and principles of the UN Charter, international law, and the post-World War II international order. Both sides have also reaffirmed support for the UN-centered international arms control system and expressed opposition to hostile actions and provocations by certain nuclear weapon states. The two countries have also voiced concern over plans by certain countries and their allies to deploy land-based intermediate-range missiles.

missiles overseas, saying such actions threaten other nuclear weapon states. The statement adds that the U.S.'s Golden Dome plan significantly undermines strategic stability. China and Russia have also reaffirmed support for the international nuclear non-proliferation regime based on the

0: issued a joint statement on advocating a multipolar world and new type of international relations. The two countries have urged the international community to uphold openness, inclusiveness, and mutually beneficial cooperation. They stress the need to uphold equal and indivisible security, affirming that all sovereign states enjoy equal rights to safeguard their own security. The two sides have also highlighted the importance of advancing the democratization of international relations and improving global governance. They emphasize that hegemonism is unacceptable and all nations should take part in decision-making on an equal basis and share common interests. China and Russia have also called for respect for the diversity of world civilizations and values and advocated greater mutual respect, understanding, trust, and interactions among all nations and civilizations.
1: Images may appear to be identical, but looks can be deceiving. The difference is not always obvious. It has to be discovered. There are always different sides to a story. We put the focus on the details. To see more, to understand better. CGTN. See the difference.
0: Welcome back. Cuban President Miguel Díaz-Canel has rejected U.S. charges against Cuban revolutionary leader Raúl Castro, calling them a political maneuver with no legal basis. A federal grand jury has indicted Raúl Castro over his alleged role in ordering the downing of two planes operated by a Cuban exile group in the United States in 1996. President Díaz-Canel says the indictment is aimed at justifying U.S. military aggression against Cuba. He says Cuba acted in legitimate self-defense within its territorial waters after members of the Miami-based group repeatedly violated the country's airspace. U.S. President Donald Trump has assured there will not be an escalation against Cuba, despite the indictment and the arrival of a U.S. aircraft carrier in the Caribbean. And U.S. President Donald Trump says Washington is ready for further attacks on Tehran if it does not agree to a peace deal. Trump says peace talks are in the final stages and that the U.S. could wait a few days to get the right answers. He also says he will not consider a limited deal focused only on reopening the Strait of Hormuz. Iran warns that any renewed attack would trigger a regional war. And Tehran says it is reviewing Washington's latest proposal, and the two sides have continued exchanging messages through Pakistan. Hezbollah says its military is on the highest level of alert following Trump's threats against Iran. The World Health Organization warns that the Ebola outbreak in the Democratic Republic of Congo will continue to grow, but the risk of spread is low at the global level. Over 139 deaths and 600 suspected cases have been reported so far. Researchers are racing to develop a vaccine. Jim Spillman reports from Washington.
2: The Ebola outbreak is expected to grow in the coming days and weeks, according to the World Health Organization, which has declared this outbreak a public health emergency of international concern. Researchers believe the virus, which has killed at least 139 people, began spreading 2 months ago, making it much harder to track those exposed. This current Ebola strain has a fatality rate of approximately 25% to 50%.
3: There are several factors that warrant serious concern about the potential for further spread and further deaths. First, beyond the confirmed cases, there are almost 600 suspected cases and 139 suspected deaths. We expect those numbers to keep increasing, given the amount of time the virus was circulating before the outbreak was detected.
2: No vaccine or specific treatments exist for the strain currently circulating. A WHO team in the Democratic Republic of Congo estimates it will be a minimum of 2 months before a vaccine is developed, with 3 to 9 months being a more likely timetable. One confirmed case is an American doctor who is working in Congo. He's been transferred to Berlin for treatment. The U.S., which withdrew from the WHO under President Donald Trump, has committed $13 million to Ebola response. Some experts fear the response has been hampered by U.S. cutbacks to global public health. But the director general of the WHO says it's

0: too early to tell whether those U.S. cutbacks have contributed to the delay in detecting the virus. Jim Spellman, CGTN, Washington.
1: President Xi Jinping announced during the first China International Import Expo in 2018 that the integrated development of the Yangtze River Delta region is to be a national strategy. Since then, the region has become more deeply connected than ever, boosting the development of many industries, including humanoid robots. Our reporter Wu Bin explains why the region could lead national development in this area.
2: This is Yangtze River Delta, the most economically vibrant place in China. And it's also a vibrant place for robots.
3: Wow.
2: The region now has the most humanoid robot companies in China. In this episode, we explore how regional integration is shaping the development of the robotics industry. Our first stop, Suzhou. Located just about 100 kilometers from Shanghai, the city is home to some of the world's cutest robots.
3: Check out this robot panda, it's so real!
2: But robot pandas aren't everything. The latest humanoid robots from local companies, the Gen 1 and Z 1, are capable of incredible moves. From vividly mimicking human walking and running, to performing extremely difficult gymnastic maneuvers. Manufacturing robot bodies has been made significantly more efficient by Jiangsu Province's highly developed industrial ecosystem, which offers strong support for producers across the sector.
4: Like
3: humans, just having the body is not enough. A robot also needs the ability to see, to hear, to speak, and to touch.
2: In East China's Anhui province, a growing network of industrial valleys is emerging as a key driver behind those capabilities. At the Sensor Valley in Bengbu City, one of the core technology is MEMS, short for Microelectrical Mechanical Systems. These components are tiny, lightweight, and extremely sensitive, playing a crucial role in how robots perceive and interact with the world around them. A single robot can require around 50 sensors to interpret its environment. Today, nearly 200 sensor-related companies have gathered in Bengbu, forming an industrial cluster that supports the rapidly expanding robotics sector. Meanwhile, in Hangzhou, the capital of neighboring Zhejiang province, robotics companies are growing at a remarkable speed. The city is now home to more than 800 companies connected to embodied intelligence. In addition to its strong manufacturing base, Hangzhou has become known for its culture of innovation and its ability to attract young talent. This has helped to make Hangzhou the home of some of the world's leading humanoid robotics companies, including Unitree. At the 2026 Spring Festival Gala, the company's robots performed like real martial arts masters. These advances represent rapid progress in robotic movement, but they also raise another question.
3: Robots nowadays still need some human control, more or less. But when can we expect robots to do tasks on their own?
2: To explore this question further, I visited Wang Xiaogang in Shanghai. He's regarded as one of China's leading AI scientists. And his current research is focused on a technology known as world models.
5: Basically, 机器人所打造的一个原生的大脑。
2: World models have become a major focus within the scientific community since last year. One of the key reasons is that traditional large language models alone are no longer sufficient to meet the increasingly complex demands of humanoid robots.
4: 所谓这个世界模型就是要通过模仿人类啊，人类在各种场景里面是怎么去跟我们的世界交互的，理解我们比较深层次的这样的这个物理规律。那么这样的这个世界模型呢，它能够帮助机器人进行各种操作，而且呢，它能够去完成很复杂的这个任务。
2: Professor Wang then demonstrated what this concept looks like in practice.To ask the robotic dog to fetch me a Coke, all I had to do was give it a simple verbal command.
5: 能给我拿瓶可乐吗?
2: Then, without any human intervention, the robotic dog analyzes where the shop is located, sends instructions to another robot waiting there.
6: 我已到达小卖部，请帮我拿一瓶可乐。
2: And it completes the task of retrieving the Coke for me.As these AI brains continue to evolve, robots are expected to become increasingly capable of interacting with the world, analyzing complex situations and even anticipating what may happen next in real-world environments. This level of coordinated innovation is one of the key forces driving the rapid growth of the Yangtze River Delta's humanoid robotics industry. Each province in the region contributes a different strength,like individual fingers working together as part of a single hand. Together, they create an ecosystem far more powerful than any one region could achieve alone.
3: Wubin, CGTN, reporting from the Yangtze River Delta region.
1: That's a wrap for this hour's World Today here on CGTN. Thank you so much for watching. Coming up next, the sports scene. Stay tuned.

Coming up on Sports Scene, the Shanghai Sharks beat the Beijing Ducks on the road to lead 2-1 in their best of five CBA playoffs semi-final series. Aston Villa outclass Freiburg in the Europa League final in Istanbul to end a 30-year trophy drought. And IBA president Umar Kremlev talks to Sports Scene to discuss the development of boxing within China. Hello, thank you for joining us on Sports Scene. We're live from Beijing. I'm Mike Fox. We start with the CBA playoffs, and Friday will be do-or-die time for the Beijing Ducks. They lost to the Shanghai Sharks 81-66 at home in their semi-final series and need to win Game 4 tomorrow to send things to a deciding fifth game. Shanghai veteran Lu Cheng is back in the starting five and contains the Ducks on defence. Hassan Whiteside is the star of the show and ends the night with 18 points, 11 rebounds and 4 blocks. Beijing defeated Shanghai on Sunday, but struggle at both ends of their home court. Jiang Zhen then steals from JaVale McGee, and the Sharks lead 24-15 late in the opener. Jiang adds 14 points, while McGee has only 5 with 2 rebounds. A poor night for him. Shanghai pull away in the second. Lu steals from Zhao Rei and lands a layup. It looks as if McGee has a brilliant block, but it still counts for goaltending. The Sharks also look to Brandon Goodwin for inspiration throughout. The guard scores a game-high 28 points and pushes the visitors ahead by 22 late in the first half. Beijing have a poor time of it from distance. Zhao has just 3 points after a decent showing of 15 in the previous game. The Chinese international even fouls out in the fourth quarter. Beijing put on a second team late on as they fall 81-66. They face a must-win Game 4 at home on Friday as they look to extend the series. Now to the NBA playoffs, and Shai Gilgeous-Alexander bounced back from a subpar series opener to power Oklahoma City past San Antonio 122-113 to tie their Western Conference Finals at one game apiece. All eyes are on Victor Wembanyama, who collected 41 points and 24 rebounds in the first game. The Spurs big man finds Stephon Castle for a jam on his way to 25 points and 8 assists. But Gilgeous-Alexander shows why he's the MVP for a second consecutive year. This jumper lifts the Thunder's lead to 11. Wembanyama starts catching fire and ties it at 66 midway through the third. He has a double-double of 21 points and 17 rebounds on the night. But SGA and the Thunder pull away again late in the period. He finds Chet Holmgren for the slam. It's a 10-point game after that. Wembanyama tries to keep the Spurs alive late on with a layup that cuts the deficit to 5 with just under a minute and a half left. Gilgeous-Alexander remains solid though. He ensures OKC run out winners 122-113 at home. The MVP ends with a game-high 30 points and the series is now level at 1-1. Meanwhile, Dallas Mavericks president Masai Ujiri has explained the decision to part ways with coach Jason Kidd after 5 years. The

0: Avs missed out on the playoffs for the second straight season, and Ujiri wants a clean slate to take the team forward.
1: You know, being transparent with everybody, I think a new slate was a good way to look at this, because I feel sometimes in this organization we needed kind of clarity in where we're going rather than sometimes lots of things in the mix. We need to really work on in one direction and how we build this team and how we create winning, and that's kind of how I looked at it, just going forward and building winning.
0: In news from the NFL, Pittsburgh Steelers quarterback Aaron Rodgers has talked about the impact of his reunion with coach Mike McCarthy. The 42-year-old previously played under McCarthy when he was a youngster at the Green Bay Packers in 2006, and says his presence played a role in his decision to delay his retirement.
2: Yeah, it was surreal, honestly, sitting in the meeting, the first 8 o'clock meeting on Monday. Took me back to being a 22-year-old kid. Sitting in Green Bay, listening to Mike's first meeting in 2006. So it's fun. I mean, it's like a pinch me moments. You know, been happening the last few days. Getting to sit next to James Campen in the meetings is fun. Jahri Evans was a teammate of mine. You know, he's on the staff now. Was a Hall of Famer. Should be a Hall of Famer. So that's pretty cool too. So a lot of connections.
0: We turn to football from the Chinese Super League, where Zhejiang's good form continued. They are now unbeaten in 5 after making easy work of Shandong Taishan 4-1 at home. It's actually the visitors who break the deadlock as early as the first minute, when Rafael Marquez taps in Xie Wannung's cross. The hosts don't get on the board until the hour mark. Gaudi's shot is blocked by keeper Wang Dalei, but Cheng Jin is there to finish off the rebound and make things all square. Just about a scuffed effort. 4 minutes later, the hosts go in front. Alexandru Mitrita drives through the defence before finding Gao for his third goal in as many games. In the 73rd minute, Wang Yudong sets up Marco Tolic to fire in the goal of the game from the edge of the box. 3-1 now, Taishan well and truly collapsing. Tao Tianlong seals the 4-1 victory in stoppage time, and with the win, Zhejiang are now 6, Shandong are 1 place above them in 5th. In other action, Shanghai Shenhua and Wuhan Three Towns play out an entertaining 2-2 draw. Hosting Shenhua take the lead in the 7th minute when Xu Haoyang gets on the end of Zhu Tiandie's corner. It's 2-0 with 8 minutes to go until the break. Gao Tianyi finds Rafael Ratau, who picks up his 9th goal of the season. Brilliant through ball as well. But then Three Towns decide to spark into life. Gustavo Soyer's clinical finish pulls one back on the stroke of half-time. Then, with 16 minutes left, Yonder Kaditz follows up his own blocked header to rescue a point for the visitors. The 2-2 draw means Shenhua without a win in 5, at 8th, and Wuhan a second from bottom after a 3rd draw in a row. Now, Aston Villa outclassed Freiburg 3-0 in the Europa League final to end a 30-year wait for silverware. The Premier League side dominated much of the game in Istanbul as their boss, Unai Emery, lifted this title for the 5th time with a 3rd different team. Can you believe it? Freiburg entered this one hoping to win their first major trophy in their 122-year history, but rarely threatened the Villa goal. The deadlock is broken on 41 minutes. Yuri Tielemans volleys in a superb effort to give Villa a deserved lead. The boys from Birmingham keep pressing the Germans and double their tally on the stroke of half-time. Emiliano Buendia curls into the far corner from the edge of the box. Another fantastic effort, and it's 2-0. Freiburg manage only 4 shots on the night compared to their opponent's 17. Morgan Rogers stabs in a low cross from Buendia in the 58th minute, and 3-0 is the final score. Villa clinch a first major trophy since they lifted the League Cup in 1996. Emery continues his reputation as a Europa League specialist with a record-extending 5th win in the competition. Prior to this triumph, he had won the competition 3 times with Sevilla and then once more with Villarreal.
3: Yes, of course, the ambitions of the club as well is very important.

0: and how we did the process, and we are, of course, in this process, makes sense everything we did and how we are achieving this trophy, and how we are getting our development clearly in different process strongly. And with this trophy, we are sure we need as well, and the club as well, in a lot of things, is trying to get better.
1: Yeah, he was in there with us, having a beer with us. So, he's just delighted, yeah. To be fair, he's such a big supporter. He's always coming to the training ground. He's always at Villa Park. He deserves moments like these, and hopefully today he can let his hair down tonight.
2: Okay, you're watching Sports Scene on CGTN. Still to come. IBA President Umar Kremlev talks with Sports Scene to discuss the development of boxing within China.

0: Each day, there are millions of stories. Each one can open new perspectives, new possibilities. Wherever you look, we are there. To see, discover, explore. We put the pieces together to find what really matters to you. All around the world, all around the clock. Our reporters are at home across the globe. From our headquarters in Beijing and production centers in Washington, Nairobi, and London. 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CGTN. See the difference.
1: Now, as a member of the delegation accompanying President Vladimir Putin on his visit to China, International Boxing Association President Umar Kremlev sat down with sports scene Xian Qiang in Beijing. He spoke about China's potential to host major boxing events, the importance of China-Russia relations, and his vision for the sport in China.
2: Mr. Kremlev, thank you so much for your time. First of all, can you talk about the purpose of your visit to China this time? And also, in your perspective, what role does sports exchange, especially boxing, play in China-Russia relations?
3: First of all, I would like to say that my visit to China feels like coming home to my brothers and sisters. China is like a home country to me, and I want to emphasize that it has great potential to host major international tournaments while also offering significant opportunities for Chinese athletes. My visit is, of course, about sport, about boxing and bare-knuckle fights, with events planned in Macau SAR, Hong Kong SAR, Shanghai and Beijing. There are excellent conditions here for holding international competitions, and we are also looking for an opportunity to organize world championships and professional boxing events. In addition, there are business meetings, as many closed-door discussions between Russia and China are taking place here. Today is a historic day in the sense that every meeting between the two national leaders is significant, as it represents forward movement. When these two leaders meet, it contributes to maintaining balance in the world and to preserving peace.
2: From your view, how's the current development of boxing in China, and how do you evaluate its potential?
3: There's great potential. I would encourage Chinese athletes never to give up, but to keep moving forward. Because today, they're showing very strong results, both at world championships and in professional boxing. For example, around 10 years ago, a two-time Olympic champion, Zhou Shiming, proved to the whole world that China is truly a boxing nation. Today, boxing is developing actively in both amateur and professional directions. That is why we're here, to hold international events in China and to give Chinese athletes more opportunities to compete on the global stage.
2: And how should China and Russia cooperate to further promote the sport?
3: This contributes to development on a global scale because through the interaction of two major powers, the world gains access to goods, energy, and new technologies. I want to emphasize once again that every meeting between the two national leaders helps preserve global balance. That is why we're here, to organize international events in China and to provide more opportunities for Chinese athletes.
2: What are some of the specific plans that IBA will do in the future to kind of further promote boxing clubs or academies in China and in Russia?
4: Plan IBA это.
3: I would like this to develop specifically in China because boxing is greatly appreciated here and is growing rapidly. At the IBA boxing gym facilities, we plan to organize advanced training for coaches, development programs for athletes, and education in sports management, all aimed at further developing boxing.
2: Then one last question. What advice would you give to young Chinese boxers who are aiming to compete on world stage?
3: Boxing is a tool for upward mobility as it gives athletes the opportunity to secure their future. It is one of the few sports where a person can truly fulfill themselves and become a global star. A single athlete can bring recognition to their country and their people because boxing is one of the most popular sports. Boxing is a powerful tool. Boxing is a flagship sport. It fills stadiums of 100,000 people and draws audiences of millions. I wish them success and encourage them never to give up. This is the most important thing both in boxing and in life. China is already showing excellent results, and its athletes have a bright future ahead.
2: Thank you so much for your time, and hope you enjoy your stay in Beijing.
1: We turn to tennis, and at the Strasbourg Open, Zhang Shuai continued her fantastic form after showing off her ability to dig deep by saving 5 match points in the previous round. She cruised past French home favourite Diane Parry in straight sets to reach her first clay quarter final in 5 years. China's Zhang enters the main draw as a wild card and saved those match points in overcoming Kristina Buska. In the first round on Tuesday, the 37-year-old won her third women's doubles Grand Slam title at the Australian Open earlier this year, and she takes the opener 6-2 here in a bid for some singles success. Zhang then wraps things up 7-5 in the second. Next up for her is the USA's Emma Navarro later today. For more tennis, we look ahead to the season's second Grand Slam, the French Open. Zheng Qinwen trained with defending champion Coco Gauff on Wednesday, with the event getting underway on Sunday. China's Zhang has reached the third round at both the Madrid and Italian Opens so far this year, building on an excellent clay season from 2025 that saw her make it to the semi-finals in Rome and the quarterfinals at Roland Garros, her best result here. However, after undergoing surgery on her elbow following Wimbledon, she has missed most tournaments and dropped to world number 53 in the latest rankings. That means the 23-year-old may face seeded players in the early rounds. Gauff returns to Paris following a runner-up finish to Elena Svitolina in Rome last week. The 22-year-old is the youngest female player since her fellow American Serena Williams in 2002. To win both the US and French Open titles. Stay with us. Our special series, Sports at the Roof of the World, is next. Seren Swamu becomes the first woman from Xinjiang to compete at the Marathon World Championships in 2019. Her story is next.

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2: Now, 2026 marks the 75th anniversary of the peaceful liberation of Xizang, and we continue our series, Sports at the Roof of the World, with marathon runner Seren Suomu. She became the first Xizang woman to compete at the Marathon World Championships in 2019 before picking up a silver at the National Games last year.
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2: Now to the Taklimakan Rally, where racers tackled 91 kilometres in Hirshuo County, Bayingolin Prefecture and China's Xinjiang Uyghur Autonomous Region for Stage 4. Now the motorcycle category is cancelled following late stage adjustments, while car crews continue marathon designations.

conditions after the previous day's long stage running. At this stage of the rally, reliability, service strategy and driver endurance are becoming just as important as outright pace. In the cars, China's Su Hao Tian and navigator Zhao Kai from the Jiaogang Auto and Motorcycle Sports Club claim the stage. Meanwhile, Lu Binglong and navigator Gao Jianwei from the ZM team continue to lead the overall standings. The rally now moves deeper into southern Xinjiang, with Friday's Stage 5 near Timor County covering more than 281 kilometres along the Taklamakan Desert Edge near the Kunlun Mountains, with longer dunes and remote terrain set to test the crews once again. OK, and before we say goodbye, let's take another look at today's top stories on Sports Scene. The Shanghai Sharks beat the Beijing Ducks on the road to lead 2-1 in their best of five CBA playoffs semi-final series. Aston Villa outclassed Freiburg in the Europa League final in Istanbul to end a 30-year trophy drought. And IBA President Umar Kremlev talked with Sports Scene to discuss the development of boxing within China. OK, I'm going to leave you this afternoon with some more highlights from the CSL. Don't forget to follow us using the handle CGTN Sports Scene on X, Facebook and YouTube. And stay right there because the world today continues next. See ya.

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2: 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Guns. Guns. Guns. Guns. Guns. Guns. Guns. Guns. Guns. Guns. Guns. Guns. Guns. Guns. Guns. Guns. Guns. Guns. Guns. Guns. Guns. Guns. Guns. Guns. Guns. Guns. Guns. Guns. Guns. Guns. Guns. Guns. Guns. Guns. Guns. Guns. Guns. Guns. Guns. Guns. Guns. Guns. Guns. Guns. Guns. Guns. Guns. Guns. Guns. Guns. Guns. Guns. Guns. Guns. Guns. Guns. Guns. Guns. Guns. Guns. Guns. Guns. Guns. Guns. Guns. Guns. Guns. Guns. Guns. Guns. Guns. Guns. Guns. Guns. Guns. Guns. Guns. Guns. Guns. Guns. Guns. 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Guns. Gu

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0: Welcome to the World Today here on CGTN. I'm Li Qiuyuan, coming to you live from Beijing. Chinese President Xi Jinping and Russian President Vladimir Putin met in Beijing on Wednesday, pledging to further strengthen cooperation. The Chinese side described the talks as a step forward, deepening strategic coordination at a time of growing global uncertainty. And in Russia's far eastern city of Vologodeshchensk, directly across the Amur River from the Chinese city of Heihe, many residents closely followed the meeting as the economic and social ties between the neighboring cities continued to expand. CGTN's Alyosha Milenkovich reports from the city.
1: The Kremlin said the two leaders discussed this expanding cooperation in trade, energy, infrastructure, and international affairs, while also signing a series of bilateral agreements. President Vladimir Putin described relations with China as being at what he called the highest level in history. According to Russian official statements, the talks paid special attention to increasing economic cooperation, developing transport corridors, and strengthening coordination between the two countries on the global stage. Russian media emphasized the symbolism of the meeting, portraying it as proof that ties between Moscow and Beijing remain strong, despite continued Western pressure on both countries. Coverage also focused on plans for deeper cooperation in energy exports, technology, and cross-border projects, particularly involving Russia's Far East. Officials in Moscow stressed that Russia and China share similar views on the development of what they described as a more multipolar world order, with both sides pledging to continue close coordination in international affairs. Alyosha Milenkovich, CGTN, Vologodeshchensk.
0: As China and Russia further strengthen their ties, Russian officials and experts say that relations between the two countries have become a model for state-to-state relations.
2: The meeting between the heads of state of China and Russia is of utmost significance not only to the future of bilateral relations between the two countries, but also to the future of the Eurasian region and even to the future of the entire world order. This summit serves not only as a cornerstone for the development of China-Russia relations, but also underpins a new type of international relations built on multilateralism, equality, and mutual trust. China-Russia relations stand as a model of mutual trust. They represent a strategic cooperative relationship that accommodates each other's interests, refrains from interfering in the interests of third parties, and is free from confrontation.
3: Our relations are founded on good neighborliness and friendship, and on the aspiration to jointly maximize common interests and pursue peaceful coexistence, as well as the readiness to embrace third-party participation in our joint projects. For this reason, our relationship is inclusive rather than exclusive. Amid the shaping of a broader multipolar landscape, it indeed serves as a distinct exemplary model for state-to-state relations.
0: The Chinese Foreign Ministry says Pakistani Prime Minister Shehbaz Sharif will pay an official visit to China from May 23rd to 26th at the invitation of Chinese Premier Li Qiang, and CGTN will keep you updated on more details of the trip. In other news, Cuban President Miguel Díaz-Canel has rejected U.S. charges against Cuban revolutionary leader Raúl Castro, calling them a political maneuver with no legal basis. A federal grand jury has indicted Raúl Castro over his alleged role in ordering the striking down of two planes operated by Cuban

0: An exile group in the United States in 1996. President Díaz-Canel says the indictment is aimed at justifying U.S. military aggression against Cuba. He says Cuba acted in legitimate self-defense within its territorial waters after members of the Miami-based group repeatedly violated the country's airspace. U.S. President Donald Trump has assured there will not be an escalation against Cuba, despite the indictment and the arrival of a U.S. aircraft carrier in the Caribbean. And U.S. President Donald Trump says Washington is ready for further attacks on Tehran if it does not agree to a peace deal. Trump says peace talks are in the final stages and that the U.S. could wait a few days to get the right answers. He also says he would not consider a limited deal focused only on reopening the Strait of Hormuz. Iran warns that any renewed attack would trigger a regional war. And Tehran says it is reviewing Washington's latest proposal, and the two sides have continued exchanging messages through Pakistan. Israel says its military is on its highest alert following Trump's threats on Iran. And Southern California's Muslim community is mourning three men who were shot dead at a cultural center in San Diego. Community leaders say Monday's tragedy has also strengthened calls for unity, resilience, and solidarity. Alistair Beverstock reports from San Diego.
1: Following Monday's armed attack that killed three men in and around its cultural center, San Diego's Muslim community gathered to mourn and look to the future.
2: We are here to celebrate our unity, and we are here to celebrate the patience, the resilience of the Muslim community.
1: The event also honored the attack's three victims, men who police say gave their lives to hold off two assailants whose plan had been to enter a religious school with some 140 children inside.
2: We are so grateful. If it was not for what he did, the shooters would have very easy access to every single classroom.
1: According to the FBI, the two young gunmen, aged 17 and 18, had been radicalized online, planned the attack together, and had easy access to an arsenal of firearms owned by a parent.
3: The question for me isn't about the two teenagers, the two children who committed this act, but it's more about the society that created and nurtured those two teenagers. The idea that you live in a country that might not look at you as a fully human isn't anything new to me or to my family.
1: San Diego has one of the country's fastest growing Muslim communities, yet members say they face worsening prejudice, in part fueled by rhetoric coming from the highest levels of government.
4: This was anti-Muslim violence, and it did not appear out of nowhere. Earlier this year, Somali daycare providers in San Diego, many of whom are Muslim, were threatened and harassed because of racist, xenophobic, Islamophobic attacks coming from the President of the United States. We need to commit to action. That means speaking up and speaking out when we hear Islamophobic and anti-Muslim rhetoric, whether it comes from someone at the White House or within our own home.
1: San Diego's Muslim community says, though this attack sought to terrorize and divide them, that their response will be inspired by the three men who gave their lives to protect the children inside the Islamic Center, one of strength, resilience, and love. Alastair Bavistock, CGTN, San Diego.
0: Severe weather advisories have been issued for large areas of the U.S. due to extreme heat, powerful storms, and wildfires. Walter Morris reports from Washington, D.C.
5: From the West Coast to the Northeast, several severe weather events are impacting millions of Americans across the United States. This week, the National Weather Service issued a heat advisory in parts of New England, while high temperatures linger across the mid-Atlantic. And raging wildfires in Southern California forced thousands from their homes.
6: We want to make sure people are fed, feel comfortable, and we try to make sure that there's health service, mental health, spiritual care, just so that if people have any issues or they just need to talk.
5: Hundreds of firefighters were called in to contain multiple wildfires in Southern California. Crews are working around the clock to contain the Sandy Fire in Simi Valley just north of Los Angeles. State fire officials say it started Monday after a tractor hit a rock, and by Tuesday night, mandatory evacuation orders were issued for more than 10,000 homes.
7: We basically saw a massive cloud of smoke, black, red, and it was hundreds of feet up in the sky, and we didn't know what had happened initially.
5: Meanwhile, violent storms hammered parts of the South and the Midwest. Heavy rain

0: rain and thunderstorms leading to whiteout conditions in Indiana. This video shows streets submerged after flash floods washed through parts of Kentucky, and a cell phone camera captured a tornado in Nebraska as hail and heavy rain pounded the region, and historic heat in the Northeast leading to advisories in several cities like Boston, Philadelphia, and New York, impacting 32 million people. Officials say this is only the second time in history that a heat advisory has been issued for New York City in May. Walter Moore, CGTN Washington.
1: Finally, China has completed a full system rehearsal of the Shenzhou 23 crewed space mission ahead of its launch to the Tiangong Space Station. The rehearsal spanned the entire launch process, including flight preparation, ignition and liftoff, and spaceship rocket separation. Well, last week, the Shenzhou 23 spaceship and its carrier rocket were transported to the launch pad at the Jiuquan Satellite Launch Center in northwest China. The launch is scheduled to take place at an appropriate time in the coming days. And that's a wrap for us here on The World Today. You're on CGTN. Thank you so much for watching. Bye for now.

Welcome to Global Business here on CGTN. I'm Vivian Nunes. The headlines we're tracking this hour. Closer ties. President Xi Jinping calls on China and Russia to drive development through higher quality, comprehensive, strategic coordination. Caffeine high. We head west to Xizang, where tourism is boosting local incomes and coffee culture has taken root high in the Himalayas. And crisis averted, shares in Samsung Electronics surge after the company reaches an 11th-hour deal with union leaders in the Republic of Korea, preventing a lengthy strike. Let's take a quick look at the Chinese mainland markets now, which fell on Thursday despite posting gains at the lunch break. Both the Shanghai Composite and the Shenzhen component were down by more than 2%. Now let's take a look at how regional markets performed today and how Wall Street closed overnight.

0: Russian President Vladimir Putin has wrapped up his state visit to China. On Wednesday, Chinese President Xi Jinping held talks with President Putin at the Great Hall of the People here in Beijing. The two sides agreed to extend the China-Russia Treaty of Good Neighbourliness and Friendly Cooperation.
1: Chinese President Xi Jinping noted that this year marks the 30th anniversary of the establishment of the China-Russia Strategic Partnership of Coordination and the 25th anniversary of the signing of the China-Russia Treaty of Good Neighborliness and Friendly Cooperation. He said China-Russia relations have come this far because the two countries have kept deepening political mutual trust and strategic coordination with unyielding tenacity, expanded cooperation with a drive to always scale new heights, defended international justice and fairness, and advanced the building of a community with a shared future for humanity with unflappable resolve. President Xi said China and Russia should take a strategic and long-term perspective, drive the development and revitalization of their respective countries through comprehensive strategic coordination of even higher quality, and work to make the global governance system more just and reasonable. He said China and Russia have developed the comprehensive strategic partnership of coordination for a new era on the basis of equality, mutual respect, good faith, and win-win cooperation. He added that political mutual trust has further deepened cooperation in various areas such as trade and economy, investment, energy, science and technology, people-to-people, and subnational exchanges continue to advance, and the bonds between the two peoples have grown stronger. He said the China-Russia relationship has entered a new stage of greater achievements and faster development. President Xi said unswervingly promoting the long-term, sound, steady, and high-quality development of the China-Russia relationship is a strategic choice by the two sides based on the fundamental interests of the two countries and global trends. He called on China and Russia to fully implement the important common understandings reached by him and Putin, seize the historic opportunities, and further promote the mutual trust, cooperation, and friendship of the two countries. President Xi noted that both sides should align their efforts with the goals of national development and revitalization, fully leverage their comprehensive cooperation mechanisms, and strengthen the overall planning and design of all-round collaboration. He said the two sides should work to upgrade pragmatic

0: Diplomatic cooperation in various areas while actively exploring cooperation in frontier fields to forge new growth engines through new quality productive forces. He emphasized the need to build on the long-standing friendship between the two nations by strengthening people-to-people exchanges in order to consolidate the social foundation of their bilateral friendship. He also called for deeper multilateral coordination, further enhancing synergy and collaboration within multilateral platforms such as the United Nations, the Shanghai Cooperation Organization, BRICS, and APEC. He said both sides should firmly uphold the post-war international order and the authority of the international law, unite the global South, and steer global governance system reform in the right direction. Russian President Vladimir Putin said bilateral relationship has reached an unprecedented level of excellence, with frequent high-level exchanges and solid political mutual trust, thanks to the joint efforts of both sides. He said bilateral trade is growing steadily, energy supply and demand have achieved mutual benefit, and cooperation in transportation, logistics, and science and technology is deepening. He said people-to-people and cultural exchanges are maintaining strong momentum, following the successful conclusion of the Russia-China years of culture. The Russia-China years of education are about to commence. Having withstood various tests, Putin said bilateral relationship has grown stronger over time and has become a model of comprehensive strategic coordination. Putin said the Treaty on Good Neighborliness and Friendly Cooperation has laid a solid legal foundation for the bilateral relationship, which holds even greater practical significance in the current context. He expressed his readiness to work with China to abide by the spirit of the treaty, enhance strategic coordination and pragmatic cooperation, and elevate the bilateral relationship to new heights. He noted that bilateral cooperation serves as a vital stabilizing factor amidst a volatile international landscape. Putin expressed Russia's willingness to continue strengthening multilateral coordination with China to promote a more just and equitable international order. The two heads of state exchanged views on major international and regional issues, including the situation in the Middle East. After their talks, President Xi and President Putin signed a joint statement on further enhancing the comprehensive strategic coordination and deepening good neighborliness and friendly cooperation between the two countries. They witnessed the signing of 20 cooperation documents in areas such as economic and trade affairs, education, and science and technology. During the visit, the two sides also issued a joint statement on promoting a multipolar world and a new type of international relations, and reached 20 cooperation documents in other fields.
1: Chinese President Xi Jinping and Russian President Vladimir Putin met the press after talks at the Great Hall of the People. The two leaders hailed a new high in bilateral ties.
0: President Xi Jinping said President Putin's 25th visit to China demonstrated the special nature of China-Russia relations. Xi said the China-Russia relationship has reached the highest level in history, a comprehensive strategic partnership of coordination for the new era, setting an example for major country relations. He stressed that the two nations should follow the trend of the times, peace, development, and win-win cooperation. He also raised 4 points. First, building higher quality political mutual trust and firm strategic support. President Xi said political mutual trust is the most distinctive feature of the relationship between Beijing and Moscow, as well as the fundamental principle of the China-Russia Treaty of Good Neighborliness and Friendly Cooperation. Xi said the two sides should build on their past achievements, further supporting each other on issues concerning core interests and major concerns, and maintaining close strategic communication and exchanges at all levels. Second, upgrading mutually beneficial cooperation to advance development and revitalization. President Xi said in recent years, the two countries have witnessed expanded cooperation across various sectors. Bilateral trade has exceeded $200 billion for three consecutive years. And in the first 4 months of 2026, bilateral trade increased

0: increased by nearly 20%. She said the two sides should further deepen the synergy between China's 15th five-year plan and Russia's development strategy until 2030. Third, promoting people-to-people ties and consolidating the friendship between the two countries. President Xi said the two sides should take the China-Russia years of education as an opportunity to expand student exchanges, deepen institutional cooperation in areas such as talent cultivation and joint scientific research. Fourth, enhancing international coordination and working to reform and improve global governance. President Xi said unilateralism and hegemonism are posing severe dangers today, and there's a risk of the world regressing to the law of the jungle. He said that as permanent members of the UN Security Council, China and Russia must firmly fulfill their mission and responsibility as major responsible countries, uphold the authority of the United Nations and international justice, and oppose all acts of unilateral bullying. She emphasized that the two countries must oppose all provocative acts that negate the outcomes of the victory in World War II and attempt to resurrect fascism and militarism. She said the two sides should work together to build a more just and equitable global governance system. President Putin echoed President Xi, saying Russia-China relations are at a level never seen before. Putin said the two countries have always embraced the spirit of mutual respect, equality, mutual assistance, and mutual support. Their bilateral cooperation is not directed against any third party, nor is it affected by geopolitical changes. Putin said Russia is fully confident in the future of bilateral relations and will work with China to deepen good neighborliness, strengthen people-to-people ties, and help boost each other's development and well-being. Putin said that Russia and China will maintain close strategic coordination on the international stage, jointly uphold the principles of the UN Charter, and work together to maintain global security and stability.
1: Well, for more now on China-Russia economic ties, I'd like to bring in Song Shin, the CEO of Sinvol Consulting. Thanks so much for making time to speak to Global Business this afternoon. Now, China and Russia have pledged to strengthen economic cooperation in several fields. Which sectors do you see as the key drivers for growth?
2: First of all, thanks for having me here. So I see several sectors that could drive future growth between China and Russia. So first of course, energy remains the backbone of the bilateral cooperation. I mean, Russia is a major exporter of oil and natural gas, while China has stable long-term demand. And since right now global markets is facing a lot of uncertainty due to the Iran war, I think a very stabilized oil supply from Russian side could be very beneficial for Chinese economic growth in the long term. And second is agriculture. Agriculture has a very strong potential. I mean, Russia has huge land and agriculture resources. China has huge demand and is increasing. So food security is becoming, I think, right now more and more important, not only for China, but also globally. So that creates a lot of room for deeper cooperation, not only to meet the demands in Chinese market, but also the global markets in general. So there's a big the potential, not only the bilateral, but also like to expand globally. So third, I want to point out is technology and industrial cooperation. Especially the tech firms from Chinese side right now are expanding the global market. They are going global very vividly and in a very proactive way, I would say. So Russia, especially Moscow, could serve as a gateway for the Chinese tech firm to build a bigger presence across the Russian-speaking market. Because for a lot of people who don't know, Russia and Moscow still enjoys a very a huge, strong regional influence, you know, across the broader Central Asia spaces. So for companies, no matter you're a car manufacturer, you are an EV manufacturer, e-bike manufacturer, or consumer electronics makers, if you could be successful in Moscow, in Russia, you could definitely be very successful in Tashkent and Astana market. So from our very professional viewpoint, and this can bring also more vivid energy to this bilateral relationship between the two countries. So all in all, I think energy remains still the foundation, but agriculture, you know, and also like tech are becoming more and more, you know, the

0: brilliant drivers.
1: All right, so lots of potential identified there. What do you think are the practical steps needed then to make sure that growth happens?
0: So first of all, since we are going to welcome more companies from Russia, and also we want more Chinese companies to do business in Russia, there's a clear need for better and transparent coordination and institution that can reduce a lot of administrative cost, and that can bring even more companies interested in to develop the other side of the market. And we need to see more stabilized institutions on the ground, and in order to make sure there's no the black market in parallel, which can affect our the general development of the business expansion. The second is also the financial institution, right? So how to expand the local currency settlement, for example, and how to make investment implement smoothly on the ground. That is also very important. And third, there's a clear need for a more coordination, because if we want to import, for example, a lot of seafood or a lot of agricultural food from Russia market, then we need a lot of inspection, surveillance, inspection system on the ground, in order to make it more transparent, and also to make our, the food security not a trouble in the future, right?
1: Mm. And you mentioned agriculture as one of those areas for potential just a moment ago. What is the existing agricultural trade relationship like between Russia and China, and what might deepen cooperation look like? You mentioned food security. What kind of foods are we talking about?
0: So agriculture is, of course, a very important part of this bilateral cooperation. The current cooperation is basically still focused on, land resource and production, export, import. I'm talking about soybeans, grains, meat products, pork, or seafood, or vegetable oils. But this can go, of course, a little bit further. If you look if you go to some Chinese supermarket right now, you can notice very clearly. Right now, we import quite a lot of high-end seafood from Russia, including the king crab, including salmon, all from Russia. And I think this is the foundation, of course, of the current bilateral agriculture cooperation. But this can go further, because another area worth watching is really the agricultural inputs. So it's not only about food itself, it's more about the agriculture supply chain, because Russia has strengths in fertilizer production, including nitrogen fertilizer, potash, phosphate, fertilizer. That could become increasingly important, because right now, due to the Iran war again, the global fertilizer market face greater uncertainty. If we look at the European market, if we look at the American market, they are facing a lot of uncertainty, and a lot of farmers in the EU even saying that they are going to be broke, because they are unable to buy any fertilizer anymore due to this war. And so for China, because we have a diversified already a supply chain, but in order to make sure this can be stabilized in the future, we need to strengthen the cooperation with Russia, and to make sure that we won't face some similar uncertainty in the future. And of course, if we can make sure that this supply chain, stabilized between the two countries, we can also try to explore some other market in the future together with the Russian partners, of course. And so there are two parts. So first is about agriculture, products itself, but another is agriculture inputs. So I see bigger growth in the second part.
1: All right. Thank you very much for those insights. That was Song Xin, CEO of Sinvol Consulting, joining us there. Supported by Yandex, Russia's leading internet and e-commerce platform, Chinese brands are rapidly entering the Russian market. We spoke with a representative from Yandex to find out more.
2: What a high-level meeting like this does, though, is send a clear signal to the broader business community in China that Russia is a market worth moving toward, seriously and strategically. For companies watching from the sidelines, that signal matters. But those already here, it will accelerate their ambition. Yandex will be ready. We have the ecosystem, the local expertise, and the partnerships to support Chinese companies at every stage of

0: that journey.
1: When Shanghai and St. Petersburg formalised their sister city relationship back in 1988, few could have predicted how the two cities would make a multi-layered collaboration spanning trade, innovation and culture. Lei Xu Run has more.
2: Though separated by over 7,000 kilometers, both Shanghai and St. Petersburg stand as guardians of ancient legacies while never hesitating to pioneer the future. The two cities have established links in AI and robotics, with St. Petersburg's universities partnering with Shanghai's Zhangjiang Science City. There's also a great deal of trade focusing on things like green energy and smart manufacturing. Art lovers have plenty to celebrate as well. Artistic exchanges have flourished with joint exhibitions showcasing everything from contemporary installations to classical ballet. At this art space in downtown Shanghai are paintings from a Russian artist based in Nantong. And an exhibition has just concluded at the Consulate General of the Russian Federation in Shanghai. The art space owner says the exhibition has been a great success, providing Chinese art enthusiasts with the opportunity to appreciate creative works by Russian artists.
3: The theme of our exhibition is a journey from west to east. Paintings here reflect the artist's observation of the world, showcasing the landscapes and regional impressions he has encountered. And through such cultural exchange between China and the West, I believe that Western artists can learn from the more profound, restrained, and delicate techniques found in Chinese art. At the same time, as Chinese artists, we can embrace the expressive and emotional openness seen in Western art. The different painting techniques of China and the West can merge together. Take this exhibition as example. You can see the Russian painter. His art incorporates many elements of Chinese painting. His work feels deeply rooted in the Chinese tradition, yet it comes from the brush of a Russian artist. This is the beauty of cultural exchange. Art becomes more diverse, carries richer inner emotion, and fosters cross-border communication.
2: And there are more places now in Shanghai where the universal language of food is bringing two cultures closer together. Like this home-style Russian restaurant downtown, the owner says food has the power to break down barriers and create connections between people.
4: I really like Shanghai, and I always had a passion for cooking. So I thought that I can maybe start doing something towards in that direction here in Shanghai. And we figured that we have big flow of like not only Russian-speaking community, but also like, I don't know, French, Italians. A lot of people were interested, but also like maybe Russian-speaking friends were bringing their foreign friends to our parties to introduce Russian food. And also a lot of Chinese people as well. We can introduce our culture through food, which is not just eating. It's about the environment. It's about the drinking habits, the party habits. So I think it's great, cultural exchange.
2: In the coming years, as the China-Russia relationship develops and strengthens, such exchanges between the people of the two countries will become closer, and the bridges built on culture and collaboration can span continents and generations. Lei Shuran, SMG International for CGTN, Shanghai.
1: 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Caffeine high, we head west to Xizang, where tourism is boosting local incomes and coffee culture has taken root high in the Himalayas.
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1: This year marks the 75th anniversary of Xizang's peaceful liberation. Culture and tourism have become one of the fastest growing industries in this autonomous region in southwest China. According to the local government, the size of Xizang's culture and tourism market exceeded 15 billion yuan, that's approximately 2.2 billion US dollars in 2025, surging more than 35% from the previous year. The region recorded over 70.7 million tourist visits.

0: last year, a 10% annual increase, with inbound overseas tourists serving as a powerful growth driver. Tourists to Xizang spent nearly 82 billion yuan in 2025. That was up 9.5% year on year. And Lhasa is the capital of China's Xizang Autonomous Region, high in the Himalayas. It may also be home to more coffee shops per capita than almost anywhere else in the country. So how did a place known for yak butter tea end up with more than 800 coffee shops? Our reporter Hong Yu finds out.
1: Incense, spinning prayer wheels, and an iced Americano. If you think you know what life looks like on the roof of the world, think again. Something new is brewing in Lhasa.
2: This is Backward Street in Lhasa's old town, a historic pilgrimage center for Buddhists. You will come here expecting yak butter tea. It's still here, but so is this. Cafe after cafe, drawing a new generation of coffee drinkers.
1: According to Canyon data, over 800 coffee shops now operate in Lhasa. In a city of under a million people, that's roughly one cafe for every 1,200 residents, giving it one of the highest cafe densities in China. And to understand what's behind the success of coffee culture here, I had to experience it myself.
3: This is a yak cheese latte. Yak cheese has been here for centuries, mixed into a cream, sweet base, and then hit with a shot of espresso. I can't wait to taste test it. It's surprisingly smooth and creamy. It tastes very unique.
4: 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There are plenty of cafes in Lhasa, but we're special. Locals, even 80-year-olds, come here for Americanos. 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
1: 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And that means coffee shops here aren't just selling drinks. 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
5: I make a trip here once a year. It's my fourth year coming. 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
6: 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It's good coffee and it's a very nice place. The courtyard here is different than the courtyard in Germany would be.
1: In 2025, Lhasa's GDP crossed the 100 billion yuan mark. That's about 14 billion US dollars. For entrepreneurs, coffee can look like a light asset business. 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
4: There are tons of entrepreneurs here. Local college grads are coming back to start businesses, and friends from inland are moving here to do the same. So the competition is actually fierce. With so many cafes around, we feel pretty lucky to have made it, and we've definitely got our own unique vibe.
1: This coffee surge is a reflection of Lhasa's rising economic vitality. It's a city bridging its ancient past with a modern, globalized future. And it's not just a coffee boom, it's a new chapter for the roof of the world. Yu Hongyu, CGTN, Lhasa, Xizang Autonomous Region.
0: Well, for more on Xizang's tourism development and its economic impact, let's bring in Liu Baocheng, Dean of the Center for International Business Ethics at the University of International Business and Economics. Thanks for joining us today. Tourism has boomed in Xizang over the past few years. What impact has that had on the regional economy and livelihoods?
7: Actually, we had a experience in part of the Xizang area during the last spring festival period, and it was so much impressive for the tourist industry. One is the, of course, the beautiful and stunning landscape we have observed. And the transportation has been beating my expectations. Although we have to cross a number of tunnels, and the whole experience has been so smooth, and also with all the road signs over there, and so you really feel quite a sense of being home and traveling in as compared to traveling in many of the robust areas. And now the food is so unique, and together with all the

0: Proclamations performed by those local cultural communities, and there are so many guest tales that gave you all the hospitality, all the warmth, and the sincerity that you can feel, and that can really build more of the immersive experience for all the traveler over there. And we also noticed that the local authorities have been very responsible in taking care of the security and also in coordinating different operations, because it's so vast area. And now the more of the art crafts are also being displayed in addition to those, the cultural heritages. So there are some people who really, the question whether, the extensive tourism can really destroy or at least bring negative impact on the environment, on the local cultural heritage. But my observation is exactly the opposite. By having more of the income, and by having one third of the actually income contribution to their GDP growth, people are taking far better care of the local culture, of the local heritages, because of the economic incentive. So it is really a very much the virtuous cycle that is being implemented in the Xizang area to continually attract the foreign and also domestic tourism, and even for longer stay of the immersive experience.
1: Yeah, it sounds like small business owners have really been able to take advantage of that tourism boom, but there is still room for growth. In what areas can Xizang improve its offering for visitors, do you think? And how can it become a more attractive destination, particularly for international tourists?
0: Well, we do know that there are also a number of exciting places that are beyond the map. So therefore, more of the infrastructures is needed to build a better access to some of the mystic areas for people to see and experience. And then I also talked with a number of the vendors and also the owners of those guest houses, and they are very much imbalanced in terms of the promotion efforts. Some of them are very ostensible, particularly with online promotion, and some of them stay rather quiet. So therefore, they can be better trained to use more of the artificial intelligence and internet skills to be able to collectively to promote what is being offered and what is the niche they can really occupy in terms of the location, in terms of differentiated services. And although it is really there to be further opening, there's still some of the expectations to further relax the restrictions on independent travelers from foreign countries. And then the more of the commercial activities needs to be coordinated so that they will not cause discomfort over those visitors, because a number of places we have visited, they charge tickets different the intersections, and also even with the Buddhist temples, they are really there to spread so many QR codes for you to donate, etc. So all in all, it is really the perspective of those tourists, what they really expect, what they can really enjoy, what they really dislike. That's something that can really bring a better guide for them to further improve their service and improve their coordination, and also to hopefully to bring a longer stay of those tourists, instead of simply, have a short while and taking picture and go. So these really are the areas for them to further improve and boost their industry. And lastly, I think, as you mentioned, that to encourage more of the younger entrepreneurs who are more educated, in operational skills and also in dealing with the internet and also

0: the WeChat promotion, that can really help. And plus, you know, more of the multi-language services also needs to be improved in order to attract a diverse population from foreign countries.
1: Yeah, really interesting to hear your first-hand observations of travelling in Xizang. Thank you very much, Liu Baocheng, joining us there. And you're watching Global Business. Still to come. Crisis averted. Shares in Samsung Electronics surge after the company reaches an 11th-hour deal with union leaders in the Republic of Korea, preventing a lengthy strike.
2: So many things from home and abroad.
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1: Shares in Samsung Electronics have risen sharply after the tech giant reached a tentative pay deal with its union in the Republic of Korea. The company's shares gained over 8.5% on Thursday as the agreement suspended a planned 18-day strike by nearly 48,000 union members. Investors welcomed the announcement, but some analysts warn the deal is not entirely positive, adding that higher labour costs and stock-based performance bonuses could weigh on operating profits. Samsung has struggled to find a balance between its profitable memory business and its loss-making logic chip division. The deal will be put to a union vote later this month. Estimates suggest that if a strike by Samsung Electronics workers were to go ahead, it would pose a significant risk to global semiconductor supplies, as well as the Republic of Korea's economy. Analysts estimate that an 18-day walkout could reduce global DRAM supply by 3-4% and NAND flash supply by 2-3%, which would likely drive up chip prices given strong AI demand and historically low inventories. The ROK Central Bank warns that a prolonged strike could shave 0.5 percentage points off the country's expected 2% GDP growth this year, costing about 30 trillion won in lost chip production, with recovery potentially taking weeks. Samsung accounts for roughly 36% of the global DRAM market and nearly a quarter of ROK exports, meaning any disruption would ripple across industries from automotive to smartphones. A local court has issued an injunction barring the union from disrupting output, though the strike threat remains as the tentative pay deal awaits a union vote. Some other headlines that we're tracking this hour now. NVIDIA forecast second quarter revenue of $91 billion on Wednesday, above Wall Street expectations of $86.84 billion. That was thanks to the tech giant's surging spending on AI infrastructure. The company also announced an $80 billion share repurchase program. SpaceX unveiled its IPO filing on Wednesday, laying bare for investors the scale of Elon Musk's AI losses, while he simultaneously stakes the company's future on transforming the rocket builder into an AI giant. Reuters reports that a successful offering could value SpaceX at a record-setting $1.75 trillion. And concerns among US Federal Reserve officials that the US-Iran war could fuel inflation intensified last month as a growing number signalled openness to a rate hike, suggesting incoming chair Kevin Warsh will take over an increasingly hawkish central bank. And staying in the US now, several states are demanding greater transparency and consumer protections after US Customs and Border Protection began accepting applications last month for an estimated $166 billion in tariff refunds. Importers and brokers are now seeking repayment for duties collected under tariffs that were later struck down in court. But critics say consumers who absorbed much of the added cost through higher prices may never see that money returned. Our correspondent Edith Tayansan reports from Los Angeles.
8: Following a court decision striking down a second round of tariffs imposed under President Donald Trump, thousands of companies moved quickly to reclaim billions of dollars in duties they say were collected unlawfully by the U.S. government.
9: Anytime you have laws or regulatory rules or anything that's imposed by government that gets struck down by the courts, you're going to have a groundswell of companies or individuals.

0: individuals or impacted parties who are going to do whatever they can through the legal system to try to get restitution.
1: But just weeks into the process, the refund system is already facing mounting delays and administrative bottlenecks. Smaller businesses say the complex bureaucracy is hitting them especially hard.
2: A lot of small businesses, like me, have used multiple different brokers over the years to bring their products into the U.S. Larger companies like Costco have departments that manage that. You know, here I am filling orders, doing all the marketing, doing all the financial bookwork, you know, planning. I have all these other things I have to do. I can't keep spending 4 hours on the hold trying to get on hold, trying to get through to customs.
1: President Donald Trump blasted the court rulings against his global tariff policy, accusing judges of lacking the courage to do what's right for the country. Even as the administration appeals the latest trade court decision, the government continues collecting a baseline 10% tariff on many imported goods.
3: We were charged over $7 million in tariffs last year. That took a huge chunk of our profits away, and we need those funds to reinvest this year in our product line, and we need it just to keep our cash flow, you know, steady for the year going forward.
4: Fiscal leaders from 8 Democratic states have urged the White House to publicly disclose which firms are receiving tariff refunds and to ensure consumers aren't left out. State officials are pointing at the COVID-era websites that disclosed which companies received pandemic grants and loans, suggesting that a similar system could ensure greater transparency. But there is currently no public database of tariff refund requests or agency determinations, and there's also no indication whether consumers will be getting any of their money back from tariffs that were illegally charged. It is Tianshan, CGTN, Los Angeles.
5: And that wraps up this edition of Global Business. 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Thanks for watching.

0: Coming up this hour, President Xi Jinping calls on China and Russia to drive development through higher quality comprehensive strategic coordination. Cuba's president criticizes Washington's charges against revolutionary leader Raul Castro as a political maneuver with no legal basis. Plus, Southwest China Sea Zone celebrates remarkable economic achievements on the 75th anniversary of its peaceful liberation. Welcome to the world today here on CGTN. I'm Li Toyuan, coming to you live from Beijing. Chinese President Xi Jinping and Russian President Vladimir Putin met in Beijing on Wednesday, pledging to further strengthen cooperation. The Chinese side described the talks as a step forward, deepening strategic coordination at a time of growing global uncertainty. And in Russia's far eastern city of Blagoveshchensk, directly across the Amur River from the Chinese city of Heihe, many residents closely followed the meeting as economic and social ties between the neighboring cities continued to expand. CGTN's Alyosha Milenkovich reports from Blagoveshchensk.
1: The Kremlin said the two leaders discussed this expanding cooperation in trade, energy, infrastructure, and international affairs, while also signing a series of bilateral agreements. President Vladimir Putin described relations with China as being at what he called the highest level in history. According to Russian official statements, the talks paid special attention to increasing economic cooperation, developing transport corridors, and strengthening coordination between the two countries on the global stage. Russian media emphasized the symbolism of the meeting, portraying it as proof that ties between Moscow and Beijing remain strong, despite continued Western pressure on both countries. Coverage also focused on plans for deeper cooperation in energy exports, technology, and cross-border projects, particularly involving Russia's Far East. Officials in Moscow stressed that Russia and China share similar views on the development of what they described as a more multipolar world order, with both sides pledging to continue close coordination in international affairs. Alyosha Milenkovich, CGTN, Blagoveshchensk.
0: As China and Russia further strengthen their ties, Russian officials and experts say that relations between the two countries have become a model for state-to-state relations. Take a listen.
2: The meeting between the heads of state of China and Russia is of utmost significance not only to the future of bilateral relations between the two countries, but also to the future of the Eurasian region, and even to the future of the entire world order. This summit serves not only as a cornerstone for the development of China-Russia relations, but also underpins a new type of international relations built on multilateralism, equality, and mutual trust. China-Russia relations stand as a model of mutual trust. They represent a strategic cooperative relationship that accommodates each other's interests, refrains from interfering in the interests of third parties, and is free from confrontation.
3: Our relations are founded on good neighborliness and friendship, and on the aspiration to jointly maximize common interests and pursue peaceful coexistence, as well as the readiness to embrace third-party participation in our joint projects. For this reason, our relationship is inclusive rather than exclusive. Amid the shaping of a broader multipolar landscape, it indeed serves as a distinct exemplary model for state-to-state relations.
0: Chinese President Xi Jinping and Pakistani President Asif Ali Zardari have exchanged congratulatory messages on the 75th anniversary of the establishment of diplomatic ties between the two countries. Pakistani Prime Minister Shehbaz Sharif will pay an official visit to China from May 23rd to 26th. Beijing says Chinese President Xi Jinping and Premier Li Qiang will hold in-depth exchanges with the Pakistani Prime Minister on bilateral relations and issues of mutual concern.
4: In recent years, under the strategic guidance of the Chinese and Pakistani leaders, high-level exchanges have been frequent, practical cooperation has advanced steadily, and the high-quality development of the China-Pakistan Economic Corridor has achieved fruitful results. The two sides have maintained close communication and coordination on major international and regional issues, effectively safeguarding their common interests and promoting regional peace, stability, and development. China hopes to take this visit as an opportunity to carry forward the traditional friendship, deepen comprehensive cooperation, and jointly write a new chapter in building a closer China-Pakistan community with a shared future in the new era.
0: Cuban President Miguel Díaz-Canel has rejected U.S. charges against Cuban revolutionary leader Raúl Castro, calling them a political maneuver with no legal basis. A federal grand jury has indicted 94-year-old Castro over his alleged role in ordering the downing of two planes operated by a Cuban exile group in the U.S. in 1996. President Díaz-Canel says the indictment is aimed at justifying U.S. military aggression against Cuba. He says Cuba acted in legitimate self-defense within its territorial waters after members of the Miami-based group repeatedly violated the country's airspace. U.S. President Donald Trump has assured there will not be an escalation against Cuba, despite the indictment and the arrival of a U.S. aircraft carrier in the Caribbean. U.S. President Donald Trump says Washington is ready for further attacks on Tehran if it does not agree to a peace deal. Trump says peace talks are in the final stages and that the U.S. could wait a few days to get the right answers. He also says he would not consider a limited deal focused only on reopening the Strait of Hormuz. Iran warns that any renewed attack will trigger a regional war. And Tehran says it is now reviewing Washington's latest proposal. And the two sides have continued exchanging messages through Pakistan. Israel says its military is on the highest level of alert following Trump's threats against Iran. And elsewhere, Southern California's Muslim community is mourning three men who were shot dead at a cultural center in San Diego. Community leaders say Monday's tragedy has strengthened calls for unity, resilience, and solidarity. Alistair Beverstock reports from San Diego.
5: Following Monday's armed attack that killed three men in and around its cultural center, San Diego's Muslim community gathered to mourn and look to the future.
6: We are here to celebrate our unity, and we are here to celebrate the patience, the resilience of the Muslim community.
5: The event also honored the attack's three victims, men who police say gave their lives to hold off two assailants whose plan had been to enter a religious school with some 140 children inside.
6: We are so grateful. If it was not for what he did, the shooters would have very easy access to every single classroom.
5: According to the FBI, the two young gunmen, aged 17 and 18, had been radicalized online, planned the attack together, and had easy access to an arsenal of firearms owned by a parent.
7: The question for me isn't about the two teenagers, the two children who committed this act, but it's more about the society that created and nurtured those two teenagers. The idea that you live in a country that might not look at you as a fully human isn't anything new to me or to my family.
5: San Diego has one of the country's fastest growing Muslim communities, yet members say they face worsening prejudice, in part fueled by rhetoric coming from the highest levels of government.
8: This was anti-Muslim violence, and it did not appear out of nowhere. Earlier this year, Somali daycare providers in San Diego, many of whom are Muslim, were threatened and harassed because of racist, xenophobic, Islamophobic attacks coming from the President of the United States. We need to commit to action. That means speaking up and speaking out when we hear Islamophobic and anti-Muslim rhetoric, whether it comes from someone at the White House or within our own home.
5: San Diego's Muslim community says, though this attack sought to terrorize and divide them, that their response will be inspired by the three men who gave their lives to protect the children inside the Islamic Center, one of strength, resilience, and love. Alastair Bavistock, CGTN, San Diego.
9: "75 years ago, a seed of change was sown on the roof of the world. Today, that seed has grown into a forest of possibilities.
10: Three quarters of a century from the end of feudal serfdom to a modern socialist society,
11: Xizang's journey is one of the most profound leaps in human history.
12: It's not just about the distance covered, it's about the speed of connection. In a land once defined by its isolation, high-speed rail and digital 5G now connects the clouds with the world.
13: Progress isn't measured solely by concrete and steel. On the plateau, green is the color of development. We're witnessing a delicate balance where nature remains a secret and the future remains sustainable.
14: The whispers of ancient wisdom now harmonize with the sounds of innovation.
15: From heritage preservation to cutting-edge research, a new generation is redefining what it means to be dependent in the 21st century.
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17: It's a story of dignity restored, life uplifted, and a culture continues to pulse with vibrant energy.
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12: And to see how 75 years of peace have paved the way for a century of hope.
9: A plateau reborn, a legacy continued. Ascending Xizang, only on CGTN.
0: Welcome back. This year marks the 75th anniversary of Xizang's peaceful liberation. 75 years ago, Xizang embarked on a path of modernization. We trace the pivotal moments that have shaped the region, from historic agreements to democratic reforms. Let's now take a look at its journey of unity, development, and remarkable progress over the past decades.
21: An integral part of Chinese territory since ancient times.

0: After 1949, the 10th Panchen Lama and local people called for liberating Xizang. In response, the central government formulated the policy for peaceful reunification of the region. Talks were blocked by imperialists and separatist forces. The Battle of Kamdo broke out. The path to peaceful liberation opened. In April 1951, a delegation of Xizang's local government arrived in Beijing for peaceful liberation negotiations. On May 23rd, the 17 article agreement was signed. It marked Xizang's peaceful liberation and the reunification of the whole Chinese mainland. PLA troops entered Lhasa and were deployed along border areas in Xizang. For the first time, the long border line was fully secured. In March 1959, upper-class reactionary forces launched an armed insurrection. The central authorities quelled the unrest together with local people. Order was restored, and democratic reform freed about 1 million serfs and slaves. In September 1965, the Xizang Autonomous Region was established. Xizang embarked on the road of socialism. Mm-hmm. 75 years have slipped away. Xizang has achieved remarkable progress in all fields, bringing better lives to residents of all ethnic groups.
1: One of the first cities liberated was Chamdo in eastern Xizang. Reporter Tim Unfei traveled there to retrace that history and see what the region looks like today.
2: This is Chamdo Experimental Primary School. These third grade

0: Readers are curious and extremely friendly to a visiting reporter who's there for their school's unique history.
1: Back in 1951, its opening marked a watershed moment. This was the very first modern school in Xizang.
0: Today, Xizang is often associated with breathtaking landscapes and spirituality. It is easy to forget that this was once a society where around 95% of the population was

0: when the newly founded People's Republic of China moved to liberate Xizang as part of its push for territorial reunification. On October 6, 1950, the 18th Army climbed over the mountain behind me from Sichuan, crossed over this Jinsha River, and entered Xizang from here. It marked the beginning of the Battle of Chengdu. The goal was to wage a short yet decisive campaign to pressure local authorities to the negotiating table. And the Battle of Chengdu achieved just that. Within weeks, the PLA secured a victory. 7 months later, the peaceful liberation of the whole of Xizang was signed into agreement.
1: The biggest changes are that we now have running water, paved roads, and electricity.
0: Zexia was born in 1963, 13 years after his village became the first place to be liberated in Xizang. Today, his hometown is quietly prospering, with local monks running grocery stores and driving sedans. In another town in Chengdu region, the memory of the 18th Army runs through a family of doctors. Tibetan physician Zhang Song's father-in-law was a former 18th Army soldier. That legacy is highlighted in a museum set up by Zhang Song's son.
2: When I was 6 years old, my father showed this medical box to me and said this belonged to my grandfather.
0: His grandfather's name was Li Yuanlang. He came to Xizang from Chongqing as a young medic in the troops. Like so many of his peers, he stayed, built roads and bridges, started a family, and never went back. Today, his grandson Luo Song Silang runs a successful business selling Tibetan medicine across China. He uses a significant portion of the profits to help families in the area who cannot afford major medical treatment. Most people in Xizang are farmers and herders who make a moderate living. To support them, the government provides a wide range of subsidies, including in education.
3: Students don't spend a single cent. All educational costs are covered through special government funding. Now, we also provide extra meals to ensure proper nutrition. The level of support is almost unimaginable.
0: Outside the gate of Chengdu Experimental Primary School, we met this father picking up his fifth-grader daughter. She told us her father never had the chance to attend school himself, but she and her three older siblings all have. Her dream is to become a lawyer one day and help people in need. One can tell her father is already very proud of her. Chen Mengfei, CGTN, Chengdu City, Xizang Autonomous Region.
4: The Tibetan language boasts a history of more than 1,300 years. Yet DeepZhan, the world's first native Tibetan language AI model, still faces challenges in collecting enough training data. We travel across Xizang and trace its history to understand why Tibetan culture was long the domain of a select few.
5: This year, the world's very first AI model for Tibetan language came to public. Now you can ask questions here in Mandarin, Tibetan, and English, just like how it interacts with any other AI chatbots. The app also features text recognition via photos, which is very handy for tourists like me that don't speak the language here in Xizang. Well, let's try a different one.

0: Well, DeepZone was only just launched back in March, so perhaps just a few months is a bit too early. We'll check with the company. It's okay. Here we are.
1: 哎，大总你好。哦，你好，你好。康桑，康桑。哎，我们现在的整体的用户量的一个增加，因为算力的不够，就是近期在调整当中。
0: Well, the company never claimed their product is perfect. In fact, they openly said there's still a long way to go from being good enough to excellent.
1: 从一八年起，在不断的收集基础语料，特别是像寺庙之类的，有很多的一些就是原料，藏语里面的就经书、佛教里面的医学领域的、教育领域的、各行各业的，特别是民族历史生态等等这方面有很多的资料要去挖掘的。目前我们做的只是不到，就是我认为就是不到30%。
0: The Tibetan language has history of over 1,300

0: years. The team here spent 8 years gathering documents and resources to train a large language model, and yet only managed to recover under 30% of those. Why is this process so difficult?
1: 在1959年之前，西藏呢，它是一个政教合一，等级森严，剥削非常严酷的封建农奴制社会。它这个文化产业基本上是掌握在统治阶级手中的，比如说贵族，还有高级僧侣，还有一些官员手中。那么它和普通的老百姓它是割裂的，文盲率是高达95%以上。他也不可能识字读书，更别提就是写字了。所以在农奴在签字画押的时候，他只能去按手印，因为他不会写名字。
2: But after the democratic reforms in 1959, the silenced people in Xizang began to learn their wrong language and culture.
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0: Now the people in Xizang have the very first large language model built for their own language. Yet it is far from perfect. It requires more computing power for visual recognition, and its database still lacks sufficient Tibetan language materials. Not because language falls short in richness, but for far too long. Most people in Xizang were denied the right to learn and preserve their own language and culture. Today, that right has finally been reclaimed by the people. In 2022, during the Beijing Winter Olympics opening ceremony, the music duo ANU sang to the whole world in Tibetan, "Fly, if you don't fly, life will pass you by."
3: 各民族兄弟姐妹在此欢聚一堂，欢歌热舞，喜迎冬奥。
0: From a literacy rate of less than 5%, to standing on a world stage, the language in Xizang has only just begun to fly. Liu Yunqi, CGTN, Lhasa.
4: The APEC ministers responsible for a trade meeting will be held in China's eastern city of Suzhou on Friday and Saturday. 700 delegates from APEC economies will gather in the water town to strengthen regional economic integration. Chen Tong reports.
5: Not far from Shanghai, Suzhou is the Asian water town known for its beautiful scenery.But it also boasts a robust economic vitality and outstanding trade performance. That's why Suzhou is selected as the host city for APEC Trade Ministers' meeting.
6: The trade minister will exchange views and advance cooperation. Priorities include strengthening the multilateral trading system, advancing regional economic integration, and fostering new drivers of trade and investment.Some 700 delegates from 21 APEC economies are attending the two-day conference. The focus is on creating a more open, stable, and predictable trade environment. This includes deepening cooperation in emerging sectors, including the digital economy, green development, and supply chain resilience.
5: In addition to APEC meetings, a variety of promotional activities are also being held.
6: Suzhou is seeking continued foreign investment. Today, the city is one of China's economic powerhouses. In 2025, its GDP reached over $380 billion, ranking 6th among Chinese cities and approximately 20th globally. The size of its foreign trade has long ranked among the top 3 or 4 nationwide.And the water town is expected to become a window to send out a signal that China is open for cooperation and is willing to reinforce its role to strengthen regional cooperation. Chen Tong, CGTN Suzhou, Jiangsu Province.
4: In Yancheng, Jiangsu Province, hundreds of guests from China and the Republic of Korea have attended a key economic and trade cooperation exchange to boost bilateral investment and industrial collaboration. Wang Hongjia has the details.
7: Agreement by agreement, China ROK

0: Cooperation is broadening. Deals involving new energy, information technology and industrial ecosystems were witnessed by over 300 delegates from government, industry associations and enterprises in Yancheng on May the 20th. About 300 kilometers from Shanghai, Yancheng sits at the heart of the Yangtze River Delta. Thanks to its location and the 2015 China-ROK Free Trade Agreement, Yancheng is now home to the Delta's only state-level ROK Cooperation Park, one that has been in cooperation for about a decade.
1: The China-ROK Yancheng Industrial Park now has nearly 6,000 enterprises, including a number of well-known ROK companies such as Kia Motors, SK Group and Mobis. We have accumulatively established nearly 1,000 ROK invested projects with a total investment exceeding $13 billion.
0: One example, the Yueda Kia plant. Once focused on the local market, it is now a crucial export base for Kia, with six models rolling into some 90 countries and regions.
2: Kia has established production facilities in several countries around the world. Among all these global operations, our Yancheng plant in China stands as our most strategic and critical production hub. The Chinese automotive market offers exceptional competitive advantages, particularly in cost competitiveness and technical innovation, which are proving invaluable as we strengthen Kia's global competitiveness.
0: Driven by Yangtze River Delta integration, the China ROK Yancheng Industrial Park is accelerating deep industrial chain fusion and building a smart logistics hub, emerging as a new model for regional cooperation. Wahongjia, CGTN.
3: Before we go, here's a recap of our top stories this hour. President Xi Jinping calls on China and Russia to drive development through higher quality comprehensive strategic coordination. Cuba's president criticizes Washington's charges against revolutionary leader Raúl Castro as a political maneuver with no legal basis. And Southwest China Sea Zone celebrates remarkable economic achievements on the 75th anniversary of its peaceful liberation. All right, that's a wrap for this hour's World Today here on CGTN. Thank you so much for watching. Bye for now.

0: Became popular in China, artistic exchanges with Russia helped shape its classical dance tradition, a connection still alive today. Marathon run. What's cooler than a marathon? Running one on the Great Wall at the 23rd Huangyaguan Great Wall International Marathon. Drone story. Behind spectacular drone shows in China are directors turning technology into storytelling, creating cinema in the night sky. Museum bridges. Sanxingdui Museum hosts a cross-millennium dialogue with the Yungang Rattles, showcasing cultural exchanges that shaped Chinese civilization. That and more coming up next. Hey guys, welcome to The Vibe on CGTN. I'm Julian Wakan in Beijing. Thank you for joining us. Here on The Vibe, we feature the latest trends in arts and culture every day, Monday through Friday. Long before ballet became widely popular in China, artistic exchanges with Russia were already shaping the country's classical dance tradition. Today, that relationship continues through performers, teachers, and touring productions connecting the two countries through dance. CGTN's Zheng Chuying reports.
1: Inside this ballet class at the Beijing Dance Academy, traces of a Russian tradition still shape almost every movement. The posture, the discipline, the stage language. For decades, Russian ballet has influenced the way classical dance is taught in China. And for Professor Hu, that influence became part of his own artistic journey. Years ago, Professor Hu traveled to Russia to study on the Russian classical ballet system. Like many Chinese dancers of his generation, he trained during a period of deep artistic exchange between China and the Soviet Union. Today, many of those same techniques and teaching methods remain part of ballet training in China.
2: The Russian ballet training system is highly comprehensive and very rigorous. From classroom exercises to stage performance, everything is closely connected within a very clear teaching structure and artistic logic. And that's one of the reasons why it has had such a profound influence on ballet education around the world, including in China.
1: From training methods to stage languages, Russian ballet dance has long shaped the development of ballet in China. But that influence is not only part of history. Today, Russian companies are stunning China's stages, bringing that tradition into a live and contemporary performance context. In recent years, major Russian productions including Swan Lake, The Nutcracker, and Sleeping Beauty have toured cities across China, from Beijing and Shanghai to Shenzhen, Xi'an, and Guangzhou.
3: Our theater makes every staging very alive. We try to make very dramatic every piece of the performance. Every line of the corps de ballet was made to not just to show a nice picture, but to tell the story.
1: Decades of artistic exchange have also gradually shaped a new generation of Chinese ballet performers and educators. While Russian classical training remains a major foundation, many experts like Hu are also exploring how ballet can reflect more Chinese themes, aesthetics, and storytellings on stage.
2: We need to build upon the solid foundation of traditional classical ballet training in China while deeply integrating the spirit of Eastern philosophy and cultural expression. At the same time, ballet also needs to evolve with contemporary aesthetics and the changing expectations of audiences. Only by bringing all of these elements together can we gradually develop a truly distinctive Chinese artistic expression in ballet.
1: From Soviet-era exchanges to today's performances on Chinese stages, ballet remains a lasting cultural bridge between China and Russia. A tradition still carried forward in classrooms, on stage, and through generations of dancers on both sides. Zheng Chuying, CGTN, Beijing.
0: Shenzhen MSU BIT University is a non-profit Chinese foreign cooperative university jointly founded by the Shenzhen Municipal People's Government, Lomonosov Moscow State University, and Beijing Institute of Technology. In the past decade, it has witnessed how China and Russia have deepened educational cooperation. Zheng Songhu spoke with a Russian teacher and her students to learn more.

0: Samarava Alena is a senior lecturer who's been teaching the Russian language at Shenzhen MSU BIT University since 2019. The years 2026 and 27 have been designated as the China-Russia years of education. For Alena, that policy vision is reflected directly in the classroom.
1: Here's, we try to be a little bit like Russian style teachers. We understand everything that we were taught before coming here. We respect the rules of the country. They don't feel like offended or losing face or something like that. They understand that we try to help. And they try to say their opinion without thinking, oh, maybe I say something wrong, I should keep silent. No, they try to speak.
0: Undergraduate courses at the university are taught in Chinese, Russian and English, with all students required to study Russian. For many Chinese students, mastering a language can be a significant challenge. Alena has introduced a range of innovative teaching methods, including bilingual podcasts that students say have greatly supported their learning experience.
2: Anytime, no matter what, if you have a question and approach a teacher, they will be very considerate and give you an answer. And most teachers, even on weekends, they will sincerely do everything they can to help you.
3: The biggest gain is the chance to deeply engage with teachers from different cultural backgrounds. Studying in such a university really enhances our overall capabilities. Whether we pursue graduate studies or step into the workplace, we end up being much stronger candidates.
0: More than 180 universities across China now offer Russian language programs. Meanwhile, Russia hosts over 60,000 Chinese students, while more than 20,000 Russian students are currently studying in China.
4: With tens of thousands of students studying both in Russia and China, how have youth exchanges or mutual understanding changed in recent years, according to your observations?
1: Our students, they involved in not only in process of teaching, they involved in process of studying everything about Russian culture. I think now it's together. So many times I say, I invite you to us, not invite you to China, for example, to my relatives and so on.
0: As the China-Russia years of education continue through 2027, this growing partnership is helping shape a new generation of thinkers and future leaders, one classroom and one conservation at a time. Shen Songwu, CGTN, Shenzhen, Guangdong Province.
5: 2026 is the first year of the China-Russia Years of Education Initiative, set to run through 2027. Learning Chinese is increasingly popular in Russia, and more kindergartens are teaching children their first words in Mandarin. Dasha Chernyshova reports from one in Moscow.
6: From songs to games, even snack time, everything here is designed to immerse toddlers in two languages at once. Teachers, only native speakers, use play-based learning to introduce vocabulary naturally through repetition and daily routines.
7: It's very challenging, but because we're all native Chinese speakers, so we just keep talking Chinese to them. And it's very difficult at first because these kids, they didn't know anything about Chinese in Chinese. So you have to be very expressive and physical when you talk to them. Like, no, you can't do this. Or like, good job. Like, you have to let them see what you're talking about and what you're saying. I think I can see the results in 1 week, just 1 week, 5 days after I got a new bunch of kids. They'll say 上厕所, that means go to the bathroom in Chinese to us. And they'll say 喝水, that means drink water to us in Chinese.
6: Across Russia, demand for Asian languages, especially Chinese, is rising fast. As ties between Moscow and Beijing deepen, many parents see bilingualism not as a bonus, but as a necessity.
8: Initially, we thought that the demand would only be for English, but over time we learned that people bring children to us from afar, not only from the nearest homes, because of Chinese. Perhaps such parents expect that it will help their children in the future, and that should

0: help, because teaching a child from early age to use brain intensively, giving them Chinese, we open a whole universe. Learning one thing, they get interest in another. Culture, cuisine, places in China. Our magical teachers begin to talk about places, events, holidays in China, even fairy tales. All this develops interest and clings the child to the future. Such children don't have time to be bored or wasted on their phones.
1: Programs like these are also preparing children for a future where academic exchanges and professional links with China are more common.
2: In a city thousands of kilometers from Beijing, these children are growing up with China already part of their everyday lives. And from classrooms like this, that connection could shape their future, one word at a time. Dasha Chernyshova, CGTN, Moscow.
3: Delta Come on The Vibe. Surf the web and duck beneath the waves as we take a deep dive into what's out online in our segment, Behind the Buzz. Marathon run. A marathon is tough, but running one on the Great Wall, the 23rd Huangjiagang Great Wall International Marathon just kicked off in Tianjin.

Facing the unknown is always difficult. In a world in turmoil, it's easy to lose orientation. But when the storms come, we have to see the possibilities, reinvent, find new opportunities, discover a path forward. CGTN, see the difference.

Hey, Butchers, back for Behind the Buzz. Here we crack the codes behind the clicks, the likes, the hits, and the shares. Guys, meet GD01, the world's first mass-produced piloted mechanical suit. Chinese company Unitree Robotics recently unveiled their first-gen product, showing a man piloting a robot suit while walking upright like a humanoid. Check this out.

Now, the future is here. Well, one of the beauties of having robots around is that you have more time to enjoy life and nature, for example. Around this time of the year, a breathtaking seasonal spectacle is taking place in southwest China's Yunnan province, where billions of butterflies deck out the forest there like floating leaves. Check this out.

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Now, if you happen to look up the sky on May the 12th, close to the Taiwan Satellite Launch Center, you might spot

0: that looks so much like a deep-sea luminescent jellyfish. Well, stay tuned for more Vibe News right after this short break.
1: 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Imagine racing along one of the world's most iconic landmarks. The 23rd Huang Ya Guan Great Wall International Marathon has begun in Tianjin.

0: Facing the unknown is always difficult. In a world in turmoil, it's easy to lose orientation. 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
1: Welcome back to The Vibe. What's cooler than running a marathon? Well, how about running one on the Great Wall? Recently, the 23rd Huangyaguan Great Wall International Marathon kicked off in Tianjin. Let's take a look.
2: More than 2,000 runners from 61 countries and regions gathered at the foot of the Great Wall in northern Tianjin to take on this legendary challenge. Renowned as one of the top 10 coolest marathon routes in the world, the race offers far more than ancient stone steps. The course winds through scenic mountain arches and rustic village paths, blending historical grandeur with road charm. The event's enduring appeal is perhaps best reflected by its superfans, including a 67-year-old runner from Denmark who has not missed a single race in more than two decades.
3: I ran my very first marathon in my life just here, the Great Wall Marathon 99. I've been here 23 times. I've been here every year. It's in my heart. I will not be able to stop before I cannot run anymore.
1: Wow, what a story and what a spirit. China's rapid tech boom isn't just transforming industries. It's creating entirely new professions. Across the country, people are finding new ways to combine creativity with cutting-edge technology. Let's go to Chongqing, where thousands of drones light up the night sky every Saturday. And behind this drone spectacle is a director, turning technology into storytelling. Next, we take a closer look at how these drone show directors create cinema in the sky.
4: This is what happens when you attach a light to a drone and send thousands of them into the night sky. I'm in Chongqing, a metropolis with a futuristic skyline. The perfect stage for a show like this.
5: Last year, Chongqing even set a Guinness World Record, flying some 12,000 drones in perfect unison. In this story, we talk to the creators to see how these technological and artistic spectacles are brought to life.
4: 5 p.m. on a Saturday. We're less than 4 hours from showtime. What you're hearing now is the sound of drones powering up for pre-show calibration. I took a walk around the launch site.
5: These are not the DJIs that you see influencers use to take drone shots. Now you see this crate here? Each one holds 6 drones, and they're all connected to a power bank over there. This makes sure they're always at full charge, and get this, they take off directly from the crate. That makes things way less messy. Flight routes are pre-planned, and this is the station that gives signal to all the drones for them to fly.

0: fly in perfect unison.
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2: But how do you turn these pixels into images that feel truly alive? To find out, I went to the Sichuan Fine Arts Institute, where I spoke with the team behind several of Chongqing's drone show designs.
3: 到无人机上天以后，它有距离的控制，它必须要隔 1.5 米一个，一般要上到5000架次，它的细节就会非常丰富了。其实最大的难度还是在无人机在空中停留，以及它在进行动效换场的时候、变化的时候的难度。
2: It's 6:30 p.m. Producers are double-checking the flight routes. Now that we understand both the technology and aesthetics behind the drone show, the biggest responsibility falls on Chief Director Zhang Yangxue tonight.For the first time, she's moving beyond the usual format of standalone visuals shown one after another. Instead, her task tonight is to weave 10 scenes into a single story, connected through fluid transitions, something the team has never attempted before.
4: 你的技术难度上面有没有增加？
1: 技术难度
4: 上面肯定是
1: 技术难度没有。
2: It's showtime. 8:33 and 26 seconds. Yes, it's that precise.
1: 我的起飞时间必须得精确到秒。
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2: When the story is over, the show ends with a product placement. Such is the business model of the nascent industry. This helps support new professionals like Zhang, who has transitioned from traditional media.
5: 因为我们其实都是重庆卫视的节目的编导，在第一次接触无人机灯光秀的时候，其实它是有一点小小的跨界的，我们也会有点不适应，因为我们之前的叙事的逻辑，我们肯定是通过镜头语言，对吧？然后通过剪辑，让咱们一个故事用叙事化的方式很好的去呈现。然后所以在最开始接触无人机的时候，我们才发现，哎，它好像它的运行逻辑有点不一样，它更像是一个一镜到底，我只能通过这样的运动的轨迹去呈现我相应的画面。但那这个是不是就代表着我们就只能止步于此呢？我觉得不是。这次我们做的这个空中连环画乌龟石，这也算是业内真的是第一次去完成这样的一个叙事化的一个展现方式。
2: In 2025, China's Ministry of Human Resources and Social Security introduced a list of new occupations, including drone show flight planner.
5: 哇，完全没有想过，然后自己不知不觉就变成了这个新工作当中的一员了。
2: And their expertise is now in high demand, as cities across China send delegations to Chongqing to learn how to stage drone shows that are both cost-effective and sustainable. This job didn't exist a few years ago. Now these people are defining it in real time. And as the technology evolves, it's exciting to imagine the new ways they'll tell stories in the years ahead.
6: What a story.May 18th is International Museum Day. This year, under the theme Museums, Bridges Connecting the World, the renowned Sun Xingdui Museum in southwest China is hosting a cross-millennium dialogue, a special exhibition there featuring northern China's UNESCO World Heritage Site, the Yungang Grottoes, has opened. And it showcases deep cultural exchanges that shaped Chinese civilization. Our reporter Gong Ming has the story.
7: In a study meeting of ancient marvels,Over 120 artifacts from the 1,500-year-old Yungang Grottoes have traveled to San Xingdui. As China's first royally commissioned Buddhist cave temple, the site represents the imperial art of the Northern Wei Dynasty. This exhibition creates a rare encounter, bridging these pioneering eastern grottoes with the mysterious ancient Shu civilization.
8: Sculpture is a universal human language.The significance of the Yungang Grottoes lies in the sheer scale of

0: carving an entire mountain. Here at Sanxingdui, we see magnificent bronze wares, which are also a form of sculptural art. Through this shared language of sculpture, we want to explore its evolution throughout the history of Chinese art.
1: As the first major Yungang exhibition in southwest China, it goes beyond traditional art displays to map out a historical epic. It showcases how the grottoes, which profoundly influenced East Asian Buddhist art, stand as an immortal testament to Eastern and Western cultural exchanges.
2: World cultural heritage is a vital part of our exhibition system at Sanxingdui, and this is our third special exhibition of its kind. Our goal in launching these diverse showcases is to build a platform for cultural exchange. When visitors come here, they don't just learn about Sanxingdui, they experience civilizations from other regions as well.
1: To bring the public closer to traditional culture, the exhibition breaks away from conventional displays. High-precision 3D printing, digital projections, and art installations recreate the majestic scale of the grottoes, offering visitors a truly immersive journey.
3: It feels incredible and truly awe-inspiring. The exhibition introduces the historical background and the stories behind the grottoes. For someone like me who hasn't been to the actual site, it provides a great foundational understanding and makes me want to go see it with my own eyes.
1: This exhibition is far more than a display of ancient relics. It's a cross-century reminder of where the enduring charm of Chinese civilization truly lies in its unity through diversity and its open embrace of different cultures. Gumi, CGTN, Chengdu.
4: And with that, I'll wrap up this edition of The Vibe. Before we go, I'll leave you with some beautiful sceneries from around the country on the Xiaoman, one of the 24 solar terms in China, where summer crops start to fill out. I'm Julian Wakin in Beijing. Thank you for joining us, and stay tuned for more CGTN News coming up next.

0: The presidents of China and Russia, Xi Jinping and Vladimir Putin, met in Beijing on Wednesday, pledging to further strengthen cooperation between the two countries. The Chinese side described the talks as a step towards deepening strategic coordination at a time of growing global uncertainty. As economic and social ties between the countries continue to expand, local cross-border trade is profiting handsomely. CGTN's Alyosha Milenkovich has this report from Glabovechnik, a city in Russia's far east, directly across the Amur River from the Chinese city of Heihe.
1: The Kremlin said the two leaders discussed this expanding cooperation in trade, energy, infrastructure, and international affairs, while also signing a series of bilateral agreements. President Vladimir Putin described relations with China as being at what he called the highest level in history. According to Russian official statements, the talks paid special attention to increasing economic cooperation, developing transport corridors, and strengthening coordination between the two countries on the global stage. Russian media emphasized the symbolism of the meeting, portraying it as proof that ties between Moscow and Beijing remain strong, despite continued Western pressure on both countries. Coverage also focused on plans for deeper cooperation in energy exports, technology, and cross-border projects, particularly involving Russia's Far East. Officials in Moscow stressed that Russia and China share similar views on the development of what they described as a more multipolar world order, with both sides pledging to continue close coordination in international affairs. Alyosha Milenkovich, CGTN, Blagoveshchensk.
0: Russian officials and experts have hailed the growth of the country's ties with China, saying it's become a model for state-to-state relations.
2: The meeting between the heads of state of China and Russia is of utmost significance, not only to the future of bilateral relations between the two countries, but also to the future of the Eurasian region, and even to the future of the entire world order. This summit serves not only as a cornerstone for the development of China-Russia relations, but also underpins a new type of international relations built on multilateralism, equality, and mutual trust. China-Russia relations stand as a model of mutual trust. They represent a strategic cooperative relationship that accommodates each other's interests, refrains from interfering in the interests of third parties, and is free from confrontation.
3: Our relations are founded on good neighborliness and friendship, and on the aspiration to jointly maximize common interests and pursue peaceful coexistence, as well as the readiness to embrace third-party participation in our joint projects. For this reason, our relationship is inclusive rather than exclusive. Amid the shaping of a broader multipolar landscape, it indeed serves as a distinct exemplary model for state-to-state relations.
0: Officials from China and Russia say the world can benefit from their growing partnership. It's a sentiment echoed by many international experts and former government officials who believe the sides are helping to build a fair and equitable multipolar world.
4: I believe that exchanges between China and Russia are aimed at building a fair and equitable multipolar world where global South countries, including African nations and former colonial states, are entitled to an equal voice, as well as equal rights and opportunities in development, security, and peaceful coexistence.
5: China and Russia cooperate on various international multilateral platforms. From my perspective, the most important one is the BRICS cooperation mechanism, through which the two countries are enabling global South nations to play their role in the emerging multipolar order.
0: Cuban President Miguel Díaz-Canel has rejected U.S. charges against Cuban revolution leader Raúl Castro, calling them a political maneuver with no legal basis. A U.S. federal grand jury has indicted Castro for his alleged role in ordering the downing of two planes operated by a Cuban exile group in the U.S. in 1996. Díaz-Canel says the indictment is aimed at justifying U.S. military aggression against Cuba and added that Cuba acted in legitimate self-defense within its territorial waters after members of the Miami-based group repeatedly violated the country's airspace. U.S. President Donald Trump has said there will be no escalation against Cuba despite the indictment and the arrival of a U.S. aircraft carrier.

0: to the Caribbean. Trump has once again threatened further attacks on Iran if it does not agree to a peace deal. This despite the fact that he added that peace talks are in the final stages and that the US could wait a few days to get the right answer. He also said he will not consider a limited deal focused only on reopening the Strait of Hormuz. Iran has warned that any renewed attack will trigger a regional war. Tehran says it is reviewing Washington's latest proposal as the two sides continue exchanging messages through mediator Pakistan. Meanwhile, Israel says its military is on the highest alert level following Trump's latest threats against Iran. Southern California's Muslim community is mourning three men who were shot dead at a cultural center in San Diego. Community leaders say Monday's attack has also strengthened calls for unity, resilience, and solidarity. Alasdair Babastock reports from San Diego.
1: Following Monday's armed attack that killed three men in and around its cultural center, San Diego's Muslim community gathered to mourn and look to the future.
2: We are here to celebrate our unity, and we are here to celebrate the patience, the resilience of the Muslim community.
1: The event also honored the attack's three victims, men who police say gave their lives to hold off two assailants whose plan had been to enter a religious school with some 140 children inside.
2: We're so grateful. If it was not for what he did, the shooters would have very easy access to every single classroom.
1: According to the FBI, the two young gunmen, aged 17 and 18, had been radicalized online, planned the attack together, and had easy access to an arsenal of firearms owned by a parent.
3: The question for me isn't about the two teenagers, the two children who committed this act, but it's more about the society that created and nurtured those two teenagers. The idea that you live in a country that might not look at you as a fully human isn't anything new to me or to my family.
1: San Diego has one of the country's fastest growing Muslim communities, yet members say they face worsening prejudice, in part fueled by rhetoric coming from the highest levels of government.
4: This was anti-Muslim violence, and it did not appear out of nowhere. Earlier this year, Somali daycare providers in San Diego, many of whom are Muslim, were threatened and harassed because of racist, xenophobic, Islamophobic attacks coming from the President of the United States. We need to commit to action. That means speaking up and speaking out when we hear Islamophobic and anti-Muslim rhetoric, whether it comes from someone at the White House or within our own home.
5: San Diego's Muslim community says, though this attack sought to terrorize and divide them, that their response will be inspired by the three men who gave their lives to protect the children inside the Islamic Center, one of strength, resilience, and love. Alastair Babastock, CGTN, San Diego.
0: Severe weather advisories have been issued in large areas of the U.S. due to extreme heat, powerful storms and wildfires. Walter Morris reports from Washington.
6: From the West Coast to the Northeast, several severe weather events are impacting millions of Americans across the United States. This week, the National Weather Service issued a heat advisory in parts of New England, while high temperatures linger across the mid-Atlantic. And raging wildfires in Southern California forced thousands from their homes.
7: We want to make sure people are fed, feel comfortable, and we try to make sure that there's health service, mental health, spiritual care, just so that if people have any issues or they just need to talk.
6: Hundreds of firefighters were called in to contain multiple wildfires in Southern California. Crews are working around the clock to contain the Sandy Fire in Simi Valley just north of Los Angeles. State fire officials say it started Monday after a tractor hit a rock, and by Tuesday night, mandatory evacuation orders were issued for more than 10,000 homes.
8: We basically saw a massive cloud of smoke, black, red, and it was hundreds of feet up in the sky, and we didn't know what had happened initially.
6: Meanwhile, violent storms hammered parts of the South and the Midwest, heavy rain and thunderstorms leading to whiteout conditions in Indiana. This video shows streets submerged after flash floods washed through parts of Kentucky. And a cell phone camera captured a tornado in Nebraska as hail and heavy rain pounded the region. And historic heat in the Northeast leading to advisories in several cities like Boston, Philadelphia, and New York, impacting 32 million people. Officials say this is only the second time in history that a heat advisory has been issued for New York City in May. Walter Moore, CGTN Washington.
0: Now to the Ebola outbreak in the Democratic Republic of Congo, and the World Health Organization says the situation is likely to get much worse locally, but the risk of a global spread remains low. Over 139 deaths and 600 suspected cases have been reported so far. Researchers are racing to develop a vaccine for the strain causing the devastation. Tim Spellman reports from Washington.
9: The Ebola outbreak is expected to grow in the coming days and weeks, according to the World Health Organization, which has declared this outbreak a public health emergency of international concern. Researchers believe the virus, which has killed at least 139 people, began spreading 2 months ago, making it much harder to track those exposed. This current Ebola strain has a fatality rate of approximately 25% to 50%.
10: There are several factors that warrant serious concern about the potential for further spread and further deaths. First, beyond the confirmed cases, there are almost 600 suspected cases and 139 suspected deaths. We expect those numbers to keep increasing, given the amount of time the virus was circulating before the outbreak was detected.
9: No vaccine or specific treatments exist for the strain currently circulating. A WHO team in the Democratic Republic of Congo estimates it will be a minimum of 2 months before a vaccine is developed, with 3 to 9 months being a more likely timetable. One confirmed case is an American doctor who is working in Congo. He's been transferred to Berlin for treatment. The U.S., which withdrew from the WHO under President Donald Trump, has committed $13 million to Ebola response. Some experts fear the response has been hampered by U.S. cutbacks to global public health. But the director general of the WHO says it's too early to tell whether those U.S. cutbacks have contributed to the delay in detecting the virus. Jim Spellman, CGTN, Washington.
0: China has completed a full system rehearsal of the Shenzhou 23 crewed space mission ahead of its launch to the Tiangong space station. The rehearsal involved the entire launch process, including flight preparation, ignition and liftoff, and spaceship rocket separation. Last week, the Shenzhou 23 spaceship and its carrier rocket were transported to the launch pad at the Jiuquan Satellite Launch Center in northwest China. Officials say the launch will take place at an appropriate time in the coming days. And that's it for this edition of The World Today. I'll be back shortly with more news from across the continent and Africa Live. I'll see you shortly. Thanks for watching.

Emergency shipments to the DRC amid rising Ebola cases. Boko Haram militants killed 33 fishermen and loggers in northeast Nigeria. And Sierra Leone receives migrants deported.

0: to join the BRICS-backed New Development Bank. And in sports, the Ebola outbreak in the DRC forces the Leopards to alter their pre-tournament plans for the World Cup. The World Health Organization is ramping up emergency shipments to the Democratic Republic of Congo as Ebola cases of the Bundibugyo strain continue to rise. Aid flights carrying protective equipment and medical supplies are now arriving daily as health officials race to contain the 17th outbreak in the Central African country. CGTN's Sharon Baranga reports.
1: At Kenya's Jomo Kenyatta International Airport, emergency aid is being rushed onto a UN aircraft bound for Eastern DRC. The WHO says it has now shipped more than 22 tons of medical cargo to help combat the growing Ebola outbreak centered in Bunia in Ituri province. The supplies include tents, protective gear, disposable face masks, and body bags intended to support safe burials and prevent further spread of the virus.
2: We just witnessed a Dash 8 aircraft take off with 6 tons of cargo from JKIA in Nairobi, Kenya, to direct to Bunia, which is the closest international airport at the epicenter of the current outbreak.
1: WHO officials say the outbreak may be larger than first believed because infections went undetected for weeks before testing was completed. So far, 51 cases have been confirmed in the DRC's northern provinces of Ituri and North Kivu, and 2 more in Uganda. Health agencies also report nearly 600 suspected cases and more than 100 suspected deaths. Aid groups warn that stopping the outbreak will require more than medicine alone.
3: You have to combine that immediate health response with engaging communities and building trust. Without that, you can see, we should anticipate there would be several setbacks to being able to curb this epidemic. And so you need to prioritize the protective equipment, the medical supplies, the training for healthcare personnel, all of that sort of medical side of things with community engagement, with awareness messaging, with, prevention work.
1: Humanitarian organizations say fear, stigma, and mistrust could discourage people from seeking treatment or cooperating with contact tracers, increasing the risk of further spread. For now, emergency flights and road convoys continue moving supplies into affected regions as international agencies work around the clock to contain the outbreak. Sharon Baranga, CGTN.
0: And staying with the Ebola outbreak, Rwanda has closed its border with the DRC after a case was confirmed in nearby Goma under M23 rebel control since February 2025. This is already affecting the local economy as cross-border trade is key to local livelihoods. CGTN's Jean Keo with more.
4: It's market day here in Mikeno district in eastern DRC's Goma. But there's very little traffic today after Rwandan authorities ordered the closure of the Gisenyi border point, and everyone is feeling the pinch.
5: We source our chicken from Rwanda. I would urge the authorities to carry out random tests at the border to screen travelers before crossing. I want Rwandans to continue crossing the border to supply us with chicken and for us to be able to go to Rwanda for other purchases too. That is what is good for us.
6: Trade is not going on well. Rwandans and the Congolese used to work together in trade, but that's no longer the case. But because the border is closed, we cannot move and our small businesses have come to a standstill.
4: Frank Paluku uses his modified handcart to transport goods. Previously, he could cross the border numerous times a day. But now he's forced to make one trip to the border and hand over his goods to his Rwandan colleagues.
7: The Ebola virus has really disrupted my work. I cannot cross the border. I'm struggling to feed my children. As a person living with disability, my life is very difficult because I can't do any other work. Transporting goods was my way of survival.
4: Normally, about 40,000 people shuttle between the two countries using the Gisenyi border point daily. But now, the flow has come to a standstill, putting locals on both sides of the border in limbo.

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1: For more on what is happening, let's bring in Dr. Anne Ansier, who the WHO DRC country representative currently in Bunia in eastern DRC. Dr. Ansier, the World Health Organization says that the virus may have been circulating for months. How and why can Ebola circulate for months without detection?
2: It might not be for months, but for weeks, certainly. Yes, it's because really of the particularity of the province where we are. You know, it's a province that is facing a lot of insecurity and movement of population. The epicenter of the outbreak, which is in a remote area, 76 kilometers northwest of the city of Bunia, is a place where there is a lot of high insecurity. And also there is a lot of clandestine mining in this area. So it's a place where, you know, people move silently and therefore, you know, there is not a lot of clear information that is coming out of there. There has been also a lot of cultural misbelief there. So the story that we hear all the time is that there was actually a person who died in Huampapa, which is a neighborhood close to the city of Bunia. The body was brought back into Mongwalu, the epicenter of the outbreak, and the people didn't like the coffin in which the body came back, and so they changed the coffin, and it's probably where the dissemination of the disease came. But then there was a whole mess that came out of this story, with people saying, you know, they were hearing knocking at the door, and then they were opening the door, and they were seeing the coffin and people were dying. So a lot of mess. But the main problem is actually that there was an investigation team in the province who went to Mongwalu and sent back samples. And the samples were sent in the laboratory in Bunia. And the laboratory in Bunia can do diagnostic of Ebola, but only of Ebola Zaire, the subtype Zaire, while this subtype is actually the subtype Bunibunjo. So the problem is that people were thinking, no, it's not Ebola, and they were thinking of malaria, salmonella. So it's really when we arrived by hazard there, because we were doing another assessment mission in the area, and we start walking with the health authorities from the province, and then we looked again and we looked at the case definition, and we could see that several cases, you could see the bleeding at the end. You know, you wait, you've got symptoms of fever, diarrhea, vomiting, fatigue, myasthenia, myalgia, and then some cases were really those bleeding from the nose and from the mouth. And we said, no, it's probably Ebola. Let's send the samples into the National Institute for Biomedical Research in Kinshasa. And then the diagnostic was confirmed that it was indeed Ebola, but not Ebola Zaire, but Ebola Bunibunjo. And then the Minister of Health systematically declared the outbreak, and we can really start from day one then really establishing the operation. First, with the health authorities on the ground, we started to organize all the different health authorities by the pillar of the response: case management, surveillance, contact tracing, risk communication, strengthening laboratory diagnostic, organizing all the logistics, the finance, the administration. And then on day three, we managed to bring 400 health professionals from the Ministry of Health and from WHO, and we started to bring 4 tons of supplies and to start the response. Now we've got, I think, more than 60 health professionals that are on the ground, and we already brought 28 tons of supplies on the ground.
1: Well, having listened to that explanation you've given us, I'm just wondering, were there early warning signs that were missed out by the health systems? And what does that really say about the state of preparedness, especially given that Ebola is endemic in the DRC?
2: Yeah. There is a certain level of preparedness, but it's not enough. It is certainly not enough. And we have been training a rapid response team here, but they got confused. They really got confused. And the laboratory, we really need to beef up that laboratory. The laboratory has just been revamped by actually the World Bank here, But there are

0: the reagent. So we are bringing now the reagent. And the problem is you train people, but if you're not there all the time to refresh, people are very, very quickly forgetting. And you know, it's a province, you have to understand, it's a province where there is lots and lots of health issues. You know, just the vaccine coverage in the province, the vaccine coverage is 37% of the population that is vaccinated, which is extremely low. So people are coming all the time in the health zone with malaria, there is a high maternal mortality rate, you have tuberculosis, you've got HIV/AIDS. The human resources are overwhelmed, they're not well paid, and therefore there is a kind of fatigue with a humanitarian crisis and a population that is vulnerable for years and years and years. And sometimes in this kind of situation, there is so many alerts, so many requests, so many demands from the population for improved health services that the national authorities and the health professionals, they're doing their best, but they're overstretched, they're tired, and sometimes they miss out something, unfortunately, very, very big. But we need to work all together to improve this, and really the international communities, us and other health sector partners, we really need to work harder and harder and harder to address those kind of situations.
1: Well, it does sound like a difficult situation, Dr. Ansia. Thank you for all that you're doing there, and thank you for speaking to us today. Dr. Anna Ansia speaking to us there from Bunia in Eastern DRC. Now, as we heard, the World Health Organization expects the disease to spread within the Eastern DRC, with the risk of a global spread remaining low. It has prompted local authorities across the region to tighten prevention measures. However, with some cities such as Goma and Bukavu under rebel occupation, coordination is proving troublesome, and that may mean hospitals will not get the critical supplies that they need. CGTN's Caroline B reports.
2: At the main checkpoint into rebel-held Goma, drivers and passengers are stopped for mandatory hand washing, temperature screening, and face masks checks before entering the city. Authorities imposed the tighter controls after confirming an Ebola case in the city of more than 2 million people that borders Rwanda. Goma's residents acknowledge the process.
3: We must understand that the disease exists and is real. It is dangerous because it has neither vaccine nor medicine. The best prevention is to wash your hands with water and soap, and that everyone accepts that the epidemic is real.
4: I'm washing my hands on arriving here because I'm coming back from a funeral. I do not bring germs into our city.
2: Health workers are also screening residents outside government buildings and in the streets of Goma, as officials race to prevent wider transmission amongst a population still unprotected.
5: It was declared on May 16th that a person in Goma is affected. That is why we have established barrier measures so that people can observe them, so that it cannot spread in the city of Goma.
2: The stakes are dangerously high. The World Health Organization has reported 600 suspected cases and 139 suspected deaths across the DRC and Uganda, caused by Bundibugyo, a rare strain with no approved vaccine. The fear has trickled south to Bukavu. At Panzi Hospital, medical teams are on high alert, bracing for an influx of patients, but without the resources to deal with them. Ambulances remain on standby while doctors hold emergency meetings.
6: A sample from Bukavu has to cross Lake Kivu by boat to Goma, take a taxi to Beni Butembo, then a flight to Kinshasa. This delay is not good for managing an epidemic. It is a major logistical constraint, and the authorities must think about it.
2: But Bukavu faces a logistical nightmare. It is also under rebel occupation, a situation which is severely disrupting local testing and humanitarian supply chains. Still, local authorities say they are doing what they can with population tracking.
7: At all entry points to the city of Bukavu, epidemiological control and surveillance measures have been put in place, as well as tracing of the population, and will continue for as long as necessary.
2: But in a densely populated city, residents fear the outbreak could overwhelm communities as basic sanitation still remains a challenge.
8: Even getting soap has become a problem. If the disease arrives in the city, there will be deaths because Bukavu is very densely populated.
2: But local officials say monitoring and contact tracing systems are now in place across Bukavu. The World Health Organization has declared the outbreak a public health emergency of international concern, warning the virus may have circulated undetected for weeks before being identified. Caroline B, CGTN.
1: Now to northern Nigeria, where the government continues to face a massive security crisis. In Borno State, Boko Haram jihadists are reported to have killed as many as 27 fishermen and 6 loggers in separate attacks. Local sources told AFP that the fishermen were intercepted by the Boko Haram fighters aboard motorcycles 2 kilometers from Mafa town. They were returning from work. Earlier, 6 loggers were shot dead while collecting firewood in the bush outside Malam Maja village in the nearby Dikwa district. 2 weeks ago, Boko Haram fighters shot dead 18 loggers outside Abaram village in Borno State's Bama district. The jihadist group has been carrying out an insurgency since 2009, one which has killed tens of thousands of people and displaced millions. Most of the displaced live in makeshift camps, relying on food handouts from aid agencies. Boko Haram and the rival Islamic State West Africa province often attack small communities, accusing them of spying and passing on information to the military. Sierra Leone has received 9 deportees expelled from the U.S., becoming the latest African country to receive immigrants from the U.S. The country's foreign minister said they landed on Wednesday morning after initially saying 25 migrants would arrive. The deportees are natives of neighboring Nigeria, Ghana, and Guinea. Some hold Sierra Leonean residence permits. They will have the right to stay in the country for 90 days before they must return to their countries of origin. Authorities in Freetown have agreed to accept up to 300 deportees a year, but only from members of the economic community of West African states. Foreign Minister Musa Kaba said the U.S. was providing $1.5 million to cover humanitarian and operational costs. Other African countries to have received U.S. deportees include Cameroon, the Democratic Republic of Congo, Equatorial Guinea, Eswatini, Ghana, Rwanda, and South Sudan. This month, Egypt inaugurated the world's longest monorail network. The 96-kilometer project connects the further stretches of Cairo to the new administrative capital. At full capacity, it will be able to move 500,000 commuters daily. Adel Mahroui brings us that story from Cairo.
9: To celebrate the inauguration of Egypt's first monorail project, Cairo gave its residents a free 3-day pass. Many took their children along for the ride.
2: I wanted my grandchildren to see it. My daughter is coming from Dubai. She also wants to see the latest in Egypt. For sure, it's beautiful, and I hope Egypt will excel even more. Seeing the new capital by this train was great. I see the progress. It is more crowded than before.
9: With its unique entrance through the gates of the new capital and view of the central business district, the project has a potential of becoming a major touristic attraction, where commuters get to enjoy the Chinese-built iconic tower, the tallest building in Africa.
10: I've been following its construction over the years. I saw Egypt during President Hosni Mubarak and during Morsi, but now I see great development and stability. I also see Egypt welcoming people from all over the world, from Africa, the East. Honestly, the phrase Egypt is the mother of the world is something I can relate to.
9: It took 5 years to build the monorail with an estimated total budget of $4.5 billion.
11: We are proud that we work on national projects that have a lasting impact. Each one of us is proud when we talk with our families or friends, and in the future, I will tell my kids that I participated in this project.
9: Currently, the trains only have 4 carts, but at full capacity, each train will have 8, pushing the project to 500,000 commuters daily.
12: Currently, about two-thirds of the East Monorail line is operable. That covers the entire new administrative capital and the new Cairo areas. The final part that will connect this eastern extension to the capital, Cairo, will come into operation within the next 2 months. The second part of the project west of the Egyptian capital will come into operation next year and will be connected to the eastern line through the Cairo underground metro network. Adel Mahroui, CGTN, Cairo.
1: You're watching Africa Live. Coming up in business news, Zimbabwe begins formal negotiations to join the BRICS-backed New Development Bank. And international investors eye developments in South Africa after the Constitutional Court cleared the way for impeachment proceedings against President Cyril Ramaphosa.
13: You don't find the stories of North Africa by sitting on the sidelines.
14: You've got to get out, go there, and you'll find them. In the bazaars of Casablanca. Among the crowds in Cairo.
15: We come to visit Cairo, the ancient capital of Egypt.
14: Along the waters of the Nile. Along the sands of the Sahara. No one else will take you where we can in North Africa. No one else will show you what it's all about. CGTN, see the difference.
1: This year's Biashara Africa Conference has concluded in the Togolese capital. Organizers said the private sector trade platform aimed to push intra-African trade beyond ambition and into active implementation. The head of the African Continental Free Trade Agreement, who hosted the event, described it as a major success. CGTN's Zawadi Mudibo was in Lome and filed this report.
16: Ahead of the conclusion of the Biashara Africa Conference 2026, the Secretariat's Secretary General signed three memoranda of understanding that are aimed at deepening trade integration, strengthening financial inclusion, and enhancing partnerships across the continent.
17: We have to focus on investing in industrial development for the medium and the long term, so that we build our economies, and we have to invest in infrastructure. Some of the disbursements that the AfCFTA Adjustment Fund has already made are exactly for this purpose. We are also engaging our development partners, the DFIs, Afreximbank, AFDB, Africa 50, to ensure target specific sectors in country to enhance competitiveness.
16: And they specifically address issues such as trade integration, access to finance, and particularly for small, medium enterprises that trade across borders, as well as ensure partnerships and collaborations across the African continent amongst businesses and investors.
18: 220 billion. In intra-African trade, you know, as a value. Mm-hmm. What does that mean? It means that things are happening, not fast enough, but we must look at those numbers as a signal of hope, understanding which value chains they are, and start to invest there for expansion.
16: But there are teething issues that small, medium enterprises, young innovators need addressed.
19: Selling in Togo here, we don't have many customers. But selling in another countries can make me like have many customers. But the price that I will sell it in another country is different than the price that I will sell it here. So I think it's not benefit for me to sell it in another country.
16: At the same time, China's zero tariff policy for African exporters has been commended, with regional economic blocs challenge to boost local capacity for value addition and trade in order to boost Africa's exports to China.
20: SMEs need capital. They need capital without these requirements Corato ETC. They need logistics.
16: I spoke to some of the policymakers

0: business leaders, innovators, entrepreneurs to get a feel of what they make of this year's conference.
1: For me, what is most instructive for Biashara 2026 is an example of leadership, an example of what can happen if the political will is there to make the change that Africa deserves for us to be able to implement a borderless trade in Africa.
2: And I think the biggest highlight for me has been being part of the ministerial roundtable discussion, where we had a number of ministers essentially listening to the private sector, including ABAN, trying to understand what are some of the challenges that we face on a day-to-day basis.
0: Regional trade and competition regulators have called for stronger collaboration in harmonizing competition laws in order to protect businesses, consumers, and regional markets as momentum builds towards the implementation of a free trade area for Africa. Zawadi Mdibo, CGTN, Lome, Togo.
3: Zimbabwe has begun formal negotiations to join the new development bank established by the BRICS group of major emerging nations. Government officials say they are confident membership can unlock billions of dollars in long-term financing for infrastructure projects while reducing reliance on traditional Western lenders. CGTN's Farai Mokutuya reports from Harare.
4: The government says this move is part of a broader shift towards deeper cooperation with emerging economies as the country looks for alternative sources of development funding outside of traditional institutions such as the IMF and the World Bank. Finance Minister Mutuli Ncube confirmed that Zimbabwe has now received official communication from the Shanghai-based bank to begin the accession process following President Emmerson Mnangagwa's initial application. Authorities say membership could help mobilize long-term capital for major infrastructure projects, energy security programs, and climate resilience initiatives under Zimbabwe's National Development Strategy 2. The negotiations mark a significant diplomatic and economic milestone for Zimbabwe, which has been locked out of international funding for more than two decades. Details on the accession timetable are yet to be confirmed. Farai Mokutuya, CGTN, Harare, Zimbabwe.
3: International investors are eyeing developments in South Africa after the Constitutional Court cleared the way for impeachment proceedings against Cyril Ramaphosa. In 2022, a former spy boss laid charges against the country's president for trying to cover up the theft of $580,000 from his Palapala game farm. Ramaphosa has denied any wrongdoing and was never charged, but an independent panel found evidence of misconduct. Despite the report, Parliament had voted against further investigations, a move that has now been overturned by the Constitutional Court. Sumitra Naidu tells us more.
5: The Constitutional Court ruling is one of the most significant judgments since democracy and has prompted calls for the president to step down. But in a special address to the nation, President Ramaphosa said he would not resign.
6: My fellow South Africans, while there have been calls in some circles that I should resign, nothing in the Constitutional Court judgment compels me to resign my office.
5: Markets were muted following the speech, suggesting that it was the right move. The rand remained on the back foot, but this was due to geopolitics.
7: If Ramaphosa were to resign and be replaced by someone else, I think investor confidence would take a knock. There's no question that investors believe that Ramaphosa is in a way the glue that keeps the government of national unity together.
5: But the political noise has intensified and is again testing South Africa's government of national unity.
8: The concept of a GNU coalition in South Africa is now well established. It only took 24 months or so, but it is well established. Now, what is unfashionable at this point in time is to be outside of the coalition. If you are outside of the coalition, you are in the cold. Anybody who pushes a view that the coalition will fall apart, that is a wrong view.
5: Swana says business has already positioned itself for continuity, regardless.

0: of who leads the governing coalition. Investors are more concerned with policy reforms in areas such as rail, energy and state restructuring.
1: The issue that has not been solved, that needs to be solved, is the issue of how to get GDP growth rate from 1% to 5.4% or 6%. I am not aware of anybody who's got a solution to that problem. And it is a problem. That's the main problem in the economy that needs to be solved.
0: However, Jameen argues that any forced exit by Ramaphosa will have consequences to markets and the economy.
2: There are suspicions that some of the leaders that are being lined up by the ANC to take over from Ramaphosa are implicated in corrupt activities or don't have the same gravitas as Ramaphosa has. So I think that there would be a loss of confidence and a belief that the government of national unity under some other leadership could well break up.
3: The market is not currently pricing in an imminent impeachment, but a leadership change is likely to trigger investor reactions. Depending on the successor, this shift could weaken the rand, it could push up inflation and interest rates, and increase government borrowing costs. Samita Ranadu, CGTN, Johannesburg.
4: This is Africa Live. Coming up in sports, the Ebola outbreak in the DRC forces the Leopards to alter their pre-tournament plans for the World Cup.
5: The greatest journeys, the greatest sights, the greatest adventures.
6: Here in Kanata, this weir allows the locals to walk on water.
5: We're far more than just TV news. We're your passport to the wonders of Africa. So let's explore. CGTN, see the difference.
4: We start your sports with news related to the FIFA World Cup that kicks off in North America next month. The Ebola outbreak in the Eastern Democratic Republic of Congo has hit the Leopards' pre-tournament plans. Officials have cancelled a three-day training camp as well as a planned farewell event for fans in the capital, Kinshasa. CGTN's Enoch Sekolia reports.
7: The DRC qualified for the 2026 World Cup in March after coming through a long playoff series. It's their first since 1974, when the country was known as Zaire. Qualification sparked scenes of wild jubilation across a nation battered by decades of conflict. However, their preparations have been hit by another outbreak of Ebola in the eastern Congo and neighboring Uganda. Health officials say the situation is continuing to deteriorate.
8: But at present, the situation is not yet under control. There are still a lot of detections. That is, we are still diagnosing positive cases. And there are also cases that we are looking for in the community, in healthcare structures and health institutions.
7: As the death toll continues to rise, DRC football authorities have cancelled a planned three-day training camp and a huge send-off for the team in the capital, Kinshasa. But it's perhaps a small price to pay for the massive efforts by health workers to contain the spread of the disease in affected areas. The World Health Organization says it could take up to 9 months before a vaccine against this particular strain of Ebola is ready. It has now declared a public health emergency of international concern, but said it was not at pandemic level.
9: Beyond the confirmed cases, there are almost 600 suspected cases and 139 suspected deaths. We expect those numbers to keep increasing, given the amount of time the virus was circulating before the outbreak was detected.
7: The Leopards' preparations will now take place elsewhere. The squad itself is largely outside the problem, with all the players best in other leagues around the world, mostly France. The DRC is scheduled to play World Cup warm-up games against Denmark, Belgium, and Chile, and these are expected to go ahead as planned. The Leopards are in Group K and open their campaign against Portugal in Houston on June 17th before facing Colombia and Uzbekistan. Enoch Sikolia, CGTN.
4: Elsewhere, CJ Dos Santos says he felt blessed after the San Diego FC shortstopper found out he's included in Cape Verde's squad for the World Cup. The 25-year-old received his first international call-up in March after making a switch to represent his father's country. Dos Santos was born in the United States and played at under-17 and under-20 level for the country. However, he decided to make the switch this year, months after the tiny island nation qualified for the tournament. Cape Verde are making their debut at the World Cup and will face Spain, Uruguay and Saudi Arabia in Group H.
10: You know, it's an absolute blessing to represent the country, just because, you know, back in 2007 I took a trip with my family going there, and I have nothing but fond memories, you know, playing football on the beach, you know, hearing all the music, seeing and hearing all the music, people playing on the streets, you know, all the liveliness and the joy that they have over there. And almost 20 years later, being a part of this group and seeing it firsthand as an adult is an absolute blessing, and it's a really beautiful thing to see.
4: Aston Villa are the Europa League champions after dismantling German side Freiburg in last night's final in Istanbul. The win further boosts the reputation of manager Unai Emery, who's now won that particular competition no less than 5 times. Let's get to the action now. Despite dominating for much of the first half, the Premier League side couldn't find a way past an organised Freiburg defence. However, the game changed in the final few minutes of the half. A superb Yuri Tielemans volley put the Villains ahead of 41 minutes before Emi Bundia curled one into the far corner. When Morgan Rogers tapped in a low cross just before the hour mark, it was effectively game over, and 3-0 is how it finished. It's Villa's first continental crown since lifting the European Cup in 1982 and the club's first major trophy since its English League Cup win in 1996. Celebrity fan England's Prince William watched on from the stands.
11: Yes, of course, the ambitions of the club as well is very important, and how we did the process, and we are, of course, in this process, makes sense, everything we did, and how we are achieving this trophy, and how we are getting our development clearly in different process strongly, and with this trophy we are sure we need as well, and the club as well, in a lot of things, is trying to get better.
12: Yeah, he was in there with us, yeah, having a beer with us. So, he's just delighted, yeah. To be fair, he's such a big supporter. He's always coming to the training ground. He's always at Villa Park. And, yeah, he deserves moments like these, and hopefully today he can let his hair down tonight.
4: In England, Arsenal fans returned to the Emirates Stadium on Wednesday night as their Premier League title celebrations continued. The Gunners' decades-long wait for the title ended the night before, when their closest challengers, Manchester City, could only force a draw with Bournemouth. Arsenal fans set off more flares and partied in the streets. The last champions were the so-called Invincibles team of 2004, which went an entire campaign without losing a league game. Arteta and his men will lift the trophy at Selhurst Park on Sunday after their final game against Crystal Palace. A trophy parade is scheduled for Sunday, May 31st, a day after they play Paris Saint-Germain in the Champions League final.
13: I'm 42 years old. My children are 7 years old. My best friend's 42. He's never seen Tottenham win the league. My 7-year-old son has seen Arsenal win the league again.
14: It's changed our club. From when we first started, we was in a complete mess. He's completely fixed the whole club. He's had difficulty sort of going through with it, but he's managed to get us to that next level. And we've had our struggles every season, but he's got us there now. We finally got over the line. So it's brilliant, man.
15: I haven't won the league since I was born. I am ecstatic. I'm excited. I can't believe this. This ain't real. It's not real to me. This ain't real.
4: To the NBA playoffs and the conference finals. In the West, the Oklahoma City Thunder came back

0: strongly from losing the first game of their series with the San Antonio Spurs, with Shai Gilgeous-Alexander playing his part in a massive 122-113 win. The league's most valuable player bounced back from a subpar opener to sink a game-high 30 points, and he backed that up with 9 assists. The Thunder produced a double-digit lead at times in the game, but the Spurs were always able to keep them within striking distance. The gap fell to as low as 2 points in the fourth quarter, but the Thunder managed to close the best in front of their home fans. Spurs star Victor Wembanyama was limited to 21 points after blasting to 41 in the opener. They'll head to San Antonio for Friday's pivotal Game 3, and they'll stay there for Game 4 on Sunday. Let's now hear from SGA and Wembanyama.
1: Yeah, we are both ends of the ball. Just have to continue to be aggressive, continue to get better. Like, they're a good team. They're going to challenge you, and they've challenged people all year, and that's why they're a good team. And it's no different. It's vice versa. Like, we're going to challenge them. They're going to want to win. They're going to have to get better.
2: We didn't do a great job at it today, but we need some poise for sure. Taking care of the ball, helping, you know, the main ball handlers, and being aggressive just like we were in the third quarter.
0: To tennis, and a look ahead to the second Grand Slam of the season, the French Open, that opens this weekend in Paris. Chinese star Zheng Qinwen trained with defending champion Coco Gauff on Wednesday. Zheng's stock has fallen somewhat since her Olympic win in 2024. After spending months in the world's top 10, a series of injuries has seen her plummet to world number 53 in the latest WTA rankings. The 23-year-old has seen glimpses of her old form this season, but she will likely face some tough early tests at Roland Garros. Gauff, a year younger than her training partner, returns to Paris following a runner-up finish to Elena Svitolina in Rome last week. And that's it for this edition of Africa Live. To send your feedback to the contacts on the screen and follow us on our digital media platforms. I'm Penina Karibe. Thanks for watching.

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1: Hey, thank you so much for joining us. I'm Li Qiu in Beijing. It's 7 p.m. here in the Chinese capital. Coming up on Asia Today. President Xi Jinping calls on China and Russia to drive development through higher quality comprehensive strategic coordination. Israel continues its strikes on southern Lebanon despite the U.S. announcement of an extended ceasefire. Plus, on the 75th anniversary of its peaceful liberation, Xizang in southwest China celebrates its remarkable economic progress.

0: Our top story, Chinese President Xi Jinping and his Pakistani counterpart, Asif Ali Zardari, have exchanged congratulatory messages on the 75th anniversary of the establishment of diplomatic relations between the two countries. President Xi says China-Pakistan relations have remained solid over the past 75 years. He says both countries have long maintained high-level political mutual trust, practical cooperation, security cooperation, and high-level international coordination. President Xi Jinping says he values China-Pakistan relations and stands ready to work with President Zardari to enhance strategic communication and deepen all-around cooperation. President Zardari says Islamabad thanks Beijing for its support in safeguarding Pakistan's sovereignty and territorial integrity. Zardari says Pakistan will continue to support China on issues concerning its core interests. Chinese Premier Li Qiang and Pakistani Prime Minister Shehbaz Sharif have also exchanged congratulatory messages. Premier Li says China is ready to work with Pakistan to develop the China-Pakistan Economic Corridor into an upgraded version 2.0. Meantime, Chinese President Xi Jinping and Russian President Vladimir Putin met in Beijing on Wednesday, pledging to further strengthen cooperation. In Russia's far eastern city of Blagoveshchensk, directly across the Amur River from the Chinese city of Heihe, many residents closely follow the meeting as economic and social ties between the neighboring cities continue to expand. CGTN's Alyosha Milenkovich reports from Blagoveshchensk.
1: The Kremlin said the two leaders discussed this expanding cooperation in trade, energy, infrastructure, and international affairs while also signing a series of bilateral agreements. President Vladimir Putin described relations with China as being at what he called the highest level in history. According to Russian official statements, the talks paid special attention to increasing economic cooperation, developing transport corridors, and strengthening coordination between the two countries on the global stage. Russian media emphasized the symbolism of the meeting, portraying it as proof that ties between Moscow and Beijing remain strong, despite continued Western pressure on both countries. Coverage also focused on plans for deeper cooperation in energy exports, technology, and cross-border projects, particularly involving Russia's Far East. Officials in Moscow stressed that Russia and China share similar views on the development of what they described as a more multipolar world order, with both sides pledging to continue close coordination in international affairs. Alyosha Milenkovich, CGTN, Blagoveshchensk.
0: Following Russian President Vladimir Putin's visit to China, the Chinese Foreign Ministry says China is ready to work with Russia to strengthen strategic cooperation and promote the higher quality development of bilateral ties. Take a listen.
2: China is willing to work with Russia to fully implement the important consensus reached by the two heads of state and fully seize this historical opportunity to promote the deepening of mutual trust between the two countries, broaden the path of friendship, and bring more benefits to the peoples of both countries.
0: The spokesperson said the two presidents signed a joint statement on enhancing comprehensive strategic coordination as well as deepening good neighborliness and friendly cooperation, and witnessed the signing of 20 cooperation documents in areas such as economy, trade, education, science, and technology. The two countries also issued a joint statement advocating for a multipolar world and a new type of international relations. International experts and former government officials say a stable China-Russia relationship benefits the world and that the two countries are building a fair and equitable multipolar world.
3: I believe that exchanges between China and Russia are aimed at building a fair and equitable multipolar world where global South countries, including African nations and former colonial states, are entitled to an equal voice, as well as equal rights and opportunities in development, security, and peaceful coexistence.
4: China and Russia cooperate on various international multilateral platforms. From my perspective, the most important one is the BRICS cooperation mechanism, through which the two countries are enabling global South nations to play their role in the emerging multipolar order.
0: The comprehensive strategic partnership of coordination between China and Russia is extending far beyond cooperation in sectors such as energy and aerospace. Through

0: tourism, education, media, and cultural exchanges. The friendship between the two peoples is becoming increasingly close and tangible in everyday life. Let's now take a closer look at some of the latest data showing how an ever tighter web of friendship is being woven.
1: According to the Association of Tour Operators of Russia, over 150,000 Chinese tourists visited Russia in the first quarter of 2026, up 44.4% year-on-year, while Russian trips to China rose 33.6% in 2025. In northeastern China's Heilongjiang, ports along the China-Russia border recorded 655,000 inbound Russian visits since last September, marking a year-on-year increase of about 70%. Education cooperation is also reaching new heights. Around 66,000 Chinese students are currently studying in Russia, while more than 21,000 Russian students are studying in China. The two countries have established over 150 joint education programs and formed a 15-university alliance involving more than 800 higher education institutions. Youth exchanges are further strengthening public support for bilateral ties. Over 85% of young people in both countries view China-Russia relations as friendly. More than 76% of them hold positive views of the other country, while over 70% in both countries expressed optimism about future cooperation. Interest in language learning and travel remains especially strong. More than 75% of Chinese youth and over half of Russian youth said they are willing to learn the other country's language. Over 86% of them expressed a desire to visit the other country in the future.
0: To get more insights, let me now bring in Mr. Liu Xu, Deputy Director of the Institute of Russian, East European and Central Asian Studies at Renmin University of China in Beijing. Thank you so much for joining us, Mr. Liu. Now, China and Russia have signed a joint statement on further enhancing the comprehensive strategic coordination and deepening good neighborliness and friendly cooperation between the two sides. What stood out to you the most in this statement?
2: Yes, we could find that usually when the summit held between the China and the Russia, we find there's some very important official statement, official announcement published. Well, today we have a totally new one because it's aimed to extend the traditional agreement, a very important agreement, announcement into a new period, and that's very important. And the second point, I think, it emphasized again that the importance of the two leaders' friendship. And it's a very important role to lead the two countries' the bilateral relationships. We could find that in past many years during their apprentices, our President Xi and President Russia President Putin, already meet more than 40 times. This is a very, very important thing because we've never seen it in other countries' case. So we find that there's a very, very good personal links, personal friendship, and I think that's contributed a lot to the stability of the two countries' relationship. And then we also could find that there's in every year's statement, you'll find a very interesting topic, a detailed topic of the two countries' cooperation for that year. For example, this year, this is the educational year, okay? And in the past, we have several very interesting years, like the culture year, sports year, technology year, and so on. So we will find that those detailed topics will make our population implemented more usefully and more effectively.
0: China and Russia have also advocated for a multipolar world and a new type of international relations in the joint statement. How would you interpret a new type of international relations here, especially in today's turbulent global landscape?
2: I think when we talk about this a new type of relationship, this is a new type of new model, we mean compared with everything in other countries' partnerships. First, I think we peacefully reserve the traditional very serious

0: distribution of historic and territory problems. In the past time, those such kind of problems finally divided into some kind of military conflict and also the quarrels between countries. But finally, we resolved peacefully. And we reached a consensus that we never turn our partnership into hostile ones. I think this is the first consensus and official announcement published in the world, okay? When we talk about the two countries of the partnership. So that's very important. We established three basic principles at the so-called the non-alignment, non-confrontation, and non-targeting of the sort of parties. So if we look at the other case of the partnership in the world, these are some types of the military alliance, political alliance. Usually we were targeting the third party, but cooperation between China and Russia is totally new one. And another thing I think is that, just repeating that, we each year we set a topic of cooperation for our partnership, like today's educational year. And this year, I think some universities and also scientific institutions will play a very important role. And that will contribute to the further development of the two countries' partnership.
1: All right, Mr. Leal, thank you very much for taking the time. We really appreciate your insights. Many thanks. We want to also get a Russian perspective on the story. Let me now bring in from Moscow, joining us there, Mr. Kirill Babayev, the director of the Institute of China and Contemporary Asia at the Russian Academy of Sciences. Good to talk to you, Professor. Now, let me get your take on this. This joint statement released by the two sides, it says it will further enhance the comprehensive strategic coordination and deepen good neighborliness and friendly cooperation. It covers areas such as energy, local currency settlements, and cross-border infrastructure. To you, which areas of cooperation seem to be most significant and why?
2: Well, definitely it's economy, which is in the focus now, because the political relations between the two countries are actually much better than anywhere else in the world. We have the unprecedented example of the relationship between the two great powers, which are the example for all other countries in the world. However, we still have problems of growth in the economy because our trade, for example, partnership has grown 30 times since 2001. And so definitely we need to resolve quite a lot of issues which are arising from that growth. Logistics, financial, trade infrastructure. And this is what the two governments are now working upon. And actually our institute is also working upon that, writing various strategies and analytical materials. However, these issues have been drastically resolved, some of them at least, during the visit. And we should say that these 40 agreements which have been signed during the visit were quite a help in strengthening the economic partnership between the two countries.
1: All right, Mr. Babayev, thank you very much for sharing your perspective and insights. We really appreciate it. Thank you. Let's now take a short break here on Asia Today. Coming up next on the program, a Thai princess condition worsened after a long-term medical battle. Plus, on the 75th anniversary of its peaceful liberation, Xizang in southwest China celebrates its remarkable economic progress. Stay with us.
3: Facing the unknown is always difficult. In a world in turmoil, it's easy to lose orientation. But when the storms come, we have to see the possibilities, reinvent, find new opportunities, discover a path forward. CGTN, see the difference.
1: Welcome back. Iran's ISNA news agency says it is responding to a text sent by the U.S. concerning the proposed peace plan. The agency adds that the purpose of the Pakistani army chief's visit to Tehran is to help minimize misunderstandings. Iran's new bond

The overseeing the Strait of Hormuz says its area of control extends to waters south of the UAE port of Fujairah, which hosts oil infrastructure designed to bypass the strategic waterway. Tehran has accused Abu Dhabi of involvement in the war and launched what it calls retaliatory attacks on the UAE. CNN reports that Iran has already restarted drone production during the six-week ceasefire. U.S. President

0: extension. Health officials say 14 people were killed in strikes in Deir Khanun, al-Nar, on Tuesday. Shelling also destroyed a key health center in Mashouk, worsening the humanitarian crisis amid rising casualty and displacement. Zahra Odurzi reports.
1: Despite the U.S. announcement extending the ceasefire in Lebanon, the situation on the ground appears to be the opposite in southern Lebanon, which continues to witness Israeli airstrikes resulting in casualties. This reality impacts residents who did not comply with Israel forced displacement and evacuation orders, or people who returned to their villages for various reasons.
2: We have a station here. We heard about the airstrike and immediately began working to evacuate the wounded and the martyrs. Today, we came to continue searching for the missing. There are two or three people still missing. Most of the casualties here are five children and three women. There are many body parts, and their families will identify them through DNA testing.
3: The airstrike hit, and we felt as if we were thrown from our seats by its force. My home isn't far from here, and we were here at 1216. At 1236, they carried the martyrs out in black bags. It was a scene beyond description, and it violated all international, humanitarian, and ethical norms.
1: In the town of Mashouk, Israeli strikes following an evacuation warning that left the Imam Khomeini Medical Center destroyed, which Israel claimed was being used by Hezbollah. Residents, however, view this as a devastating blow to them.
4: The strike has broken us all without distinction. This center provided treatments, medications, MRI scans, and x-rays, and today we truly feel the loss caused by this strike. Where will we get medical care now? Everyone knows that hospitals are expensive, and this center served us for free. I hope it will be rebuilt as soon as possible.
3: The Imam Khomeini Center in the Mashouk area is one of the primary healthcare centers in the Ministry of Health's network of centers. It is supported by the ministry and the International Red Cross. This center is the largest healthcare center in the region because it is densely populated and impoverished.
1: Since the conflict between Israel and Hezbollah militants reignited in early March, the Lebanese Ministry of Health recently reported that more than 3,000 people have been killed, over 9,000 wounded, more than 1 million have been displaced, and tens of thousands of homes were destroyed in the country. Zahra Derzi, CGTN, Southern Lebanon.
0: The Thai palace says the health condition of a princess hospitalized for more than 3 years has deteriorated. Princess Mahito, the king's eldest daughter, collapsed from a heart condition in December 2022 and went into a coma. She was diagnosed with a severe blood infection, and her lung and kidney functions have been supported by medical devices. The 47-year-old princess has held several positions within the UN and campaigned for better treatment of women in prisons. Well, this year marks the 75th anniversary of Xizang's peaceful liberation. 75 years ago, Xizang embarked on a path of modernization. We trace the pivotal moments that have shaped the region, from historical agreements to democratic reforms. Let's now take a look at its journey of unity, development, and remarkable progress over the past decades.
5: Xizang, an integral part of Chinese territory since ancient times.

After 1949, the 10th Panchen Lama and local people called for liberating Xizang. In response, the central government formulated the policy for peaceful reunification of the region. Talks were blocked by imperialists and separatist forces. The Battle of Kamdo broke out

0: path to peaceful liberation opened. In April 1951, a delegation of Xizang's local government arrived in Beijing for peaceful liberation negotiations. On May 23rd, the 17 article agreement was signed. It marked Xizang's peaceful liberation and the reunification of the whole Chinese mainland. PLA troops entered Lhasa and were deployed along border areas in Xizang. For the first time, the long border line was fully secure. In March 1959, upper-class reactionary forces launched an armed insurrection. The central authorities quelled the unrest together with local people. Order was restored, and democratic reform freed about 1 million serfs and slaves. In September 1965, the Xizang Autonomous Region was established. Xizang embarked on the road of socialism. Mm-hmm. 75 years have slipped away. Xizang has achieved remarkable progress in all fields, bringing better lives to residents of all ethnic groups.
1: One of the first cities liberated was Chamdo in eastern Xizang. Reporter Chen Mengfei travels there to retrace that history and see what the region looks like today.
2: This is Chamdo Experimental Primary School. These third graders are curious and extremely friendly to a visiting reporter who's there for their school's unique history.
3: Back in 1951, its opening marked a watershed moment. This was the very first modern school in Xizang.
2: Today, Xizang is often associated with breathtaking landscapes and spirituality. It is easy to forget that this was once a society where around 95% of the population was illiterate.
4: At that time, only the nobles and powerful had access to elite education. Ordinary people had no right to go to school.
2: That began to change in 1950, when the newly founded People's Republic of China moved to liberate Xizang as part of its push for territorial reunification.
3: On October 6, 1950, the 18th Army climbed over the mountain behind me from Sichuan, crossed over this Jinsha River, and entered Xizang from here. It marked the beginning of the Battle of Chamdo.
2: The goal was to wage a short yet decisive campaign to pressure local authorities to the negotiating table. And the Battle of Chamdo achieved just that. Within weeks, the PLA secured a victory. 7 months later, the peaceful liberation of the whole of Xizang was signed into agreement.
5: The biggest changes are that we now have running water, paved roads, and electricity.
2: Zexia was born in 1963, 13 years after his village became the first place to be liberated in Xizang. Today, his hometown is quietly prospering, with local monks running grocery stores and driving sedans. In another town in Chamdo region, the memory of the 18th Army runs through a family of doctors. Tibetan physician Zhang Song's father-in-law was a former 18th Army soldier. That legacy is highlighted in a museum set up by Zhang Song's son.
6: When I was 6 years old, my father showed this medical box to me and said this belonged to my grandfather.
2: His grandfather's name was Li Yuanlang. He came to Xizang from Chongqing as a young medic in the troops. Like so many of his peers, he stayed, built roads and bridges, started a family, and never went back. Today, his grandson Luo Song Silang runs a successful business selling Tibetan medicine across China. He uses a significant portion of the profits to help families in the area who cannot afford major medical treatment. Most people in Xizang are farmers and herders who make a moderate living. To support them, the government provides a wide range of subsidies, including in education.
7: Students don't spend a single cent. All educational costs are covered through special government funding. Now, we also provide extra meals to ensure proper nutrition. The level of support is almost unimaginable.
2: Outside the gate of Changdo Experimental Primary School, we met this father picking up his fifth-grader daughter. She told us her father never had the chance to attend school himself, but she and her three older siblings all have. Her dream is to become a lawyer one day and help people in need. One can tell her father is already very proud of her. Chen Mengfei, CGTN, Changdo City, Xizang Autonomous Region.
1: And that's going to do it for this edition of Asia Today. I'm Li Qiuyuan in Beijing. Thank you so much for your company. Coming up next is Dialogue. Have a good one.

Hello and welcome to Dialogue. Beijing has strongly rejected Taiwan leader Lai Ching-te's latest remarks on cross-strait relations, accusing him of repackaging Taiwan independence in the language of peace and democracy. The comments come as Lai faces mounting political pressure on the island after Taiwan's legislature voted on an impeachment motion against him. Meanwhile, U.S. President Donald Trump has warned against Taiwan independence and calls Taiwan a problem. So where does the Taiwan question stand amid these latest developments? Why is Washington's opposition to Taiwan independence a positive step toward peace and stability in the region? But what's the message sent by Washington if arms sales continue? Join me for our discussion live today from Beijing. I'm Xu Qingduo. Joining me today are Shao Yuquan, Senior Research Fellow at the Shanghai Institute for International Studies, Andy Li, journalist in Taipei, and Benjamin Norton, founder and editor-in-chief of Geopolitical Economy Report. Welcome to the show. Yuquan, welcome to the show. I will start with you. Let's take a look at the speech marking 2 years in

0: office. You know, Lai Ching-te said Taiwan is willing to engage with the Chinese mainland on what he called the basis of, quote, equality and dignity, while again claiming that the two sides of the strait are, quote, not subordinate to each other. What is the real message behind Lai Ching-te's remark, the wording here?
1: Yeah, Ching-te, first of all, thank you very much for having me today. I think Lai Ching-te's remarks, his speech, overall, the tone has been moderated comparing with his Facebook post just after Trump delivered remarks related to Taiwan on Air Force One. So at that time, Lai Ching-te still talk about Taiwan is an independent sovereign country. Though there is no so-called Taiwan independence issue. But this remark on May the 20th remarks, I think he moderated the tone because he has felt a lot of pressure from the Trump administration. Mm-hmm. But overall, I think there are several points I need to point out. First of all, he talked about to keep the peace and the stability in the Taiwan Strait. But he also said that the two sides does not subordinate towards each other, so which means he still sticks to the new two-state theory. This is the one thing. The second, he talked about, emphasized the so-called democratic free lifestyle. That's a repackage of the so-called democracy versus autocracy framework that the Biden administration used, which was abandoned by the Trump administration. But he still tried to use this to get the support of the establishment in Washington. And then he talked about still emphasize on increased defense spending. And he used this point to try to get the support of the establishment in Washington, D.C. Those people still focus a lot on so-called strengthening military deterrence against China in the Taiwan Strait. And then he also talked about trying to spend a lot of money on people, on ordinary people, for example, to give like 1,000 RMB to the family who has the kid from the baby to 18 years old, because he has nothing to offer to the ordinary people in Taiwan. And at the same time, he has faced a lot of pressure from the United States. So he tried to use this kind of a policy, for example, support the traditional industries in Taiwan. He tried to use this kind of policy to use money to buy the support of ordinary people in Taiwan, because he knows right now his support is really low.
0: Yeah. Well, Ben, you know, Lai Ching-te also talked about, you know, maintaining peace and stability across the strait by, in his words, like, you know, only strength can bring peace. Basically, he's talking about, you know, peace through strength to justify probably as purchase of arms from Washington and higher spending on the military. What's your reading of that?
2: Well, I also noticed the change in tone before Trump's visit to China and after. And I think what Lai Ching-te is trying to do here is trying to appease Trump while also still maintaining this very aggressive policy leaning toward, you know, secession, which is, you know, in the past 2 years, he just marked his two-year anniversary. He has used this kind of extreme secessionist rhetoric. But of course, when Trump visited the mainland, it forced Lai Ching-te to kind of soften his rhetoric. And, you know, for instance, you mentioned the arms deal. This is a very important detail here, and it's been a controversy in Taiwan and also to an extent in the U.S. because in December, Trump approved the largest ever arms sale by the U.S. to Taiwan, which is $11 billion. It hasn't officially gone through yet, and it may actually be delayed or potentially even canceled given this conflict. So I think, you know, both sides here, that is the U.S. and in Taiwan, they are kind of trying to mediate these issues, especially given domestic U.S. politics. And I'm glad that the other guest mentioned that the DPP in Taiwan had leaned much more toward the Democrats, especially when Biden was president. And I think one of the reasons why Trump has not been as outspoken in support of these, you know, Taiwan separatist forces is because the DPP had

0: been so affiliated with the Democratic Party. Let's not forget that when Biden was president, Nancy Pelosi, who was the Speaker of the House of Representatives from the Democratic Party, visited Taiwan and did not visit the Chinese mainland, which was a very provocative act that violated the spirit of the One China principle. So Trump, of course, hates the Democrats and especially Biden. Every time Trump gives a speech, he criticizes Biden. So I think Lai Ching-te recognizes that affiliation, and he recognizes that Trump dislikes him politically. So he's been forced to try to change his rhetoric. But at the same time, he has to appease some of these separatist forces in Taiwan who are his political base. And as the other guest mentioned, right now, Lai Ching-te is very unpopular. A poll from a few months ago found that he only has support of a little over 30% of people in Taiwan, and especially on economic issues. He is very unpopular. The cost of living is very high. Housing is unaffordable. So he's juggling all of these political problems, and he could previously use this issue of, you know, these separatist forces. He could try to throw red meat to them by, you know, criticizing the mainland. But you can only go so far when people at home can't, you know, afford basic cost of living. So All of these problems are now, you know, coming at the same time, and he's in a very difficult situation.
1: Very difficult situation. So, Andy, what's the response to Lai's speech, you know, of his being in office for 2 years from the opposition party, from the public? What are the top concern of the public?
2: The Taiwan public does not like Mr. Lai Ching-te at all. He was elected on a very small basis of the vote in Taiwan. So the opposition party, the Kuomintang and the Taiwan People's Party, they are very critical of Lai Ching-te's speech on May the 20th, his 2 years in office. They're saying that he is just trying to rebrand separatist ideas through other means, through other language. And as our panelists previously mentioned, Mr. Lai was saying that he wants mutually non-subordination when he wants to engage in talks with Beijing. This is actually rebranding a separatist stance. Mr. Lai Ching-te also says that he wants peace and stability by strength. Now, what is strength? He's trying to buy more arms from USA. Now, this is not stability. The only way to create stability is to admit one China principle and to admit that both sides are under one China. This is the only way. However, what Mr. Lai Ching-te is pursuing is, as he says, peace through strength, stability through strength. This is adding fire to the fire, adding oil to the fire by buying more arms from the United States. He is actually, bottom line, trying to resist reunification. That's the take of me and of Taiwan Opposition Party, the KMT and the TPP, the Taiwan People's Party.
1: Mm-hmm. Well, Andy, you mentioned about the arms sale, you know, $11.1 billion or $14 billion. It's a lot of money. What's the response? You mentioned a little bit about what's the majority of the public response to such a move?
2: Right. The majority of the people in Taiwan does not want the Taiwan's taxpayer money to go to the U.S. coffers. Okay. Now, this is only benefiting the U.S. military-industrial complex. They want to make money, and they want Taiwan to pay for that money. So in a sense, people here in Taiwan know the tricks of TPP. They're saying that if you use this money to provide more lunch for kids, more health care, right, the health care in Taiwan needs money. If you use this money to not buy arms and to support the health care of people in Taiwan, people would clap their hands. However, this DPP government is trying to ally itself with the separatist external forces. How? By paying the U.S. money. For what? People in Taiwan know that these high price that the Taiwan taxpayer are paying are for secondhand arms. Secondhand arms. I could say that again. Inferior arms to Taiwan. Okay. Whether or not it's superior or inferior, once U.S. arms, weapons comes to Taiwan, is this a call for peace? This is not a call for peace. This is adding oil to the fire. So you're using Taiwan's taxpayer money to create stability for the Taiwan people. Mm-hmm. That's how we see it.
1: Yeah, let's say so the public, I mean, they see

0: things clearly here. But let's take a look at, of course, the major players, you know, U.S., President Donald Trump, you know, after his meeting with the President Xi Jinping, in an interview with Fox, he talked about the Taiwan question. You know, he basically warned that, you know, warned against the Taiwan independence. He talked about that, you know, like he will be not looking up to somebody, you know, for independence. I'm not looking to have somebody go independent. We're also noting that the U.S. is 9,500 miles away from Taiwan and does not seek a conflict over Taiwan. So you can tell us, you know, your interpretation, you know, what he's trying to say here.
1: Basically, I think President Trump said four does not. The first is he does not want anyone to pursue Taiwan independence. The second, he does not want to fly far away to fight. The third, he does not want to be the backer of Taiwan independence. The fourth, he does not readily commit to arms sales to Taiwan. So I think he understands he does not want to let the Taiwan question to be an obstacle for him to stabilize U.S.-China relations. And because through this visit, Trump's visit to Beijing, I think the most important thing is that the two sides agree to build a constructive strategic stability of our bilateral relationship. And if we want to build this new framework of China-U.S. relations, then the Trump administration needs to be very cautious on its policy towards Taiwan. So I think President Trump has been very pragmatic on this issue. And we have noticed that during the first Trump administration, it has put the so-called six assurances into the One China policy of the United States, together with the three communiques and one act, which is Taiwan Relations Act. So among the six assurances, one of it is that the U.S. would not have prior consultation with Beijing about arms sales to Taiwan. But right now, President Trump publicly said he had discussed this issue with President Xi. And he also said that the 1982 is far away from here. And I think he understands what President Xi has talked about the Taiwan question with him. And he has clearly got the message, because President Xi said that Taiwan independence and cross-strait peace are as irreconcilable as fire and the water. So I think President Trump has got the message, and he has been quite cautious on this arms sales issue. Yeah.
0: Yeah, being cautious, Ben, you know, if you look at his remarks, you know, he talked about like using this accurate, you know, pretty accurate number, like 9,500 miles away. So he says he's, you know, he prepared for these remarks, you know, he did his homework about how far from the U.S. to Taiwan or from the Taiwan to the mainland. And he talked, you know, he also said that, you know, we had a great meeting with President Xi. We'll work on that, the Taiwan problem. Interestingly, for the first time, we called Taiwan a problem here. Share with us, Ben, your take here.
2: Yeah, well, I wouldn't exaggerate the degree to which Trump prepared. He's known for not reading his briefings, but he did know that fact. You know, I think Trump is doing this for three main reasons. One, I mentioned earlier, which is the issue of U.S. domestic politics. The DPP was so affiliated with the Democrats that Trump is you know, angry about that. Second of all, there is also the issue of the trade war. The Chinese mainland demonstrated to Washington that it has a lot of economic leverage, and it actually surprised Trump and top U.S. officials. When Trump launched this new phase of the trade war in April, he originally boasted, he said that he has all of these cards and that he could destroy China. He used very aggressive rhetoric. And Scott Bessent, the Treasury Secretary, went on TV and said the U.S. held all the cards and China was playing with a losing hand. Well, they learned that actually the Chinese mainland has a lot of economic leverage through not only, you know, the fact that China is the factory of the world, produces about one-third of global manufacturing output, but also especially critical mineral supply chains and rare earths. And the Trump administration learned that actually

0: in many ways, the U.S. is very dependent on China, on the Chinese economy, and on Chinese supply chains. Trump is very concerned about the economic problems in the U.S. He said that his tariffs and trade war would lead to more manufacturing jobs. The opposite has happened. Deindustrialization is getting worse. Inflation is rising quickly. Gasoline prices have skyrocketed just a few months before a midterm election. Trump is focused on the U.S. economy, and that's why I think he took this trip to Beijing and met with President Xi and wanted stability to calm down tensions and basically to pause the trade war, because Trump recognized that the trade war actually hurt the U.S. economy more than it hurt the Chinese economy. That's the second big problem why he just doesn't want to deal with this issue. That's why he called Taiwan a problem, because he's just focused on so many other things that for him, it's just a problem. Like, he wants to focus on what he considers more important priorities. And then finally, another major issue here is that in the past few years, during Trump's first term and the Biden administration, there was very hawkish rhetoric in Washington and discussion of a potential war. Mm-hmm. And I think a lot of people realized how catastrophic, how dangerous, how destructive that would be, not only for the U.S., but also many big tech companies in the U.S. see Taiwan as very important because of its role in the chip industry. And the U.S. is very focused on artificial intelligence. And the most important company in the world for manufacturing advanced chips is TSMC. And this has been something that Trump has talked about a lot. In fact, when Trump went to the Chinese mainland, he was joined on the plane by Elon Musk and also Jensen Huang, who is the CEO of NVIDIA, which is now the world's most valuable company. And NVIDIA designs the advanced chips that are then manufactured by TSMC. So the U.S., you know, all this discussion of a potential conflict actually scared a lot of people in Silicon Valley. It also scared people in Washington. The Pentagon did war games, and in many of the war games, the U.S. lost. So I think that caused a lot of people in Washington to reconsider this issue and to realize they had to be more cautious, because, you know, the Chinese military today is much more advanced than it was 20 years ago. And they, you know, we saw the military parade a few months ago. I think they now recognize they have to cool tensions and they have to move away from this extremely provocative discussion of some kind of conflict. Mm-hmm. So I think all of these issues, those three main reasons, have come together and have pressured the Trump administration to back off on this issue of Taiwan and to recognize that there are more important priorities. I haven't even mentioned, you know, the war in Iran is going very badly.
1: Right.
0: Trump has different priorities. So I think that explains why his rhetoric on this issue has changed.
1: Mm-hmm. But at the same time, Ben, if you look at this response or reaction inside the U.S., you do see, I mean, the Democrats, obviously, and some of these from the Republican Party also, they criticize or question Trump's move. And it seems, you know, his new remarks on Taiwan is a bit controversial, to say the least. Do you think the administration will carry through such a position despite the opposition there?
0: Well, it's important to distinguish Trump from the administration, because Trump is, of course, extremely powerful, but many times Trump says something publicly, but it doesn't necessarily reflect U.S. government policy, especially the State Department of Marco Rubio. Mm-hmm. Let's not forget that Rubio has been a longtime China hawk. Trump himself has been a longtime China hawk. But like I said, I think in this administration, he's facing so many other issues, especially economic issues. And also, the Chinese mainland economically has much more leverage this time than it did during Trump's first administration. Because, you know, when Trump started the trade war in 2018, China actually was not as prepared as it is today. But getting back to the main part of your question, I think the Democrats, first of all, the Democratic Party is pretty divided on this issue. In general, the Democrats are less hawkish on China and tend to be a bit more supportive of friendly relations with China. But there are some kind of more right-wing Democrats, especially the older generation represented by people like Biden and Hillary Clinton, who supported the Iraq War. They tend to be more supportive of kind of the separatist forces in Taiwan. But some of the younger Democrats, like Gavin Newsom, who's likely going to be the Democratic candidate for president in the upcoming election, he's the governor of California. Mm-hmm. He has been much less hawkish on China. So you know, in both parties, in the Republicans, you mentioned that there are some Republicans like Lindsey Graham who are, you know, China hawks and talk a lot about Taiwan. But Trump is trying to be more pragmatic. So I think really what's happening in the U.S. in both parties is a recognition that the hawkish policy against China has failed and they have to be more realistic because it's hurt the U.S. economy. And they recognize that Taiwan is at the heart of the relations with China because, of course, it's the one China policy that's the very foundation of U.S. relations with China. So right. I think that that move toward realism is a reflection that there are more important political priorities for Trump and some Republicans and some Democrats. There are these splits happening.
1: Right. Andy, what's the public understanding, you know, when they, you know, watch Trump's remark on Taiwan, calling Taiwan independence, you know, a problem there? You know, he had a great meeting with the President Xi. Do people realize that basically, you know, Trump used the term, you know, Taiwan is a bargaining chip, you know, with China? What do people see? Oh, dead end for Taiwan independence, for the separatists. Is that a realization?
2: It is a realization, is an understatement. I would say it's a nightmare for the separatist people here on the island of Taiwan. They finally realized that the so-called American daddy is not supporting the separatists, okay? So the people in Taiwan, the DPP, have just realized that Trump is not supportive of their pro-independence pursue and strategy. Now, and the other people in Taiwan have now realized those who are not supporting separatists, those who are neutral or supporting reunification. Now, in general, the people in Taiwan have just saw what happened in Beijing between President Xi and President Trump. We, the people here in Taiwan, most of us realize that we are Chinese, that Taiwan is part of China. And we also now realize that the world geopolitical landscape has shifted. Mm-hmm. There's no more G8. There's only G2. That is China and U.S. There's only G2, China and U.S. So U.S., Trump, President Trump has realized that he must work with China in order to benefit himself, his economy, his midterm. So that is why he is not concerned with Taiwan. He doesn't want Taiwan to ruin his midterm. He doesn't want Taiwan to ruin U.S.-China relationship. We all saw very clearly in Taiwan that China has the upper hand now. China holds the cards. I don't know how U.S. see this, because as our panelist Ben has mentioned, U.S., if they want to engage in any conflict across the strait to try, assuming they try to support the separatist movement here in Taiwan, after depletion of the American munition, the arms, the missiles, the everything in the Middle East, after this depletion, U.S. is weak. The war games that Ben, our panelist, previously mentioned, the war games were simulated before the Iran war. Mm-hmm. Now that the Iran war is still ongoing, the U.S. weaponry is so much weaker than it was before. So U.S. cannot afford to fight three fronts, Ukraine, Iran, and something, assuming conflict happened in the Taiwan Strait.
1: Right.
2: U.S. knows that. Mm-hmm. But that's why the people in Taiwan have now realized that Taiwan is on its own. And since you are on its own, you have to realize that it is the one China principle that can save Taiwan. Mr. Xu.
1: Well, that's true. And the Lai Ching-te, of course, is very unpopular. You know, if you're the online polling, for example, shows that public dissatisfaction with him is high. 8 million voters, you know, support the impeachment against him. But back to Trump, Yuchuan, you know, Trump also talked about something probably concerning or controversial, to say the least. He talked about, I want to talk to the person who runs Taiwan. You know, he's probably going to have a phone conversation with Lai Ching-te. That would be a break of the practice, you know, since 1979, no official engagement between Washington and Taipei there. Mm-hmm. So what do you make of that?
3: Personally, I don't think he will have a phone conversation with Lai Ching-te, because when he first was elected as the president of the United States, when he was still outside of the White House.

0: he had a phone call with Tsai Ing-wen. And after that, he has learned the lesson that what is Beijing's position on the Taiwan question, right? And this time after his talk with President Xi, I think he understands the seriousness on this issue. And also, during his visit in Beijing, the U.S. side has already announced that President Xi will visit the United States in September the 24th. And the Chinese side also said that our president will go to the United States in the coming September. So if President Trump really take it seriously. So if he really wants President Xi to visit the United States, then I don't think he will make the phone conversation with Lai Ching-te. I think he understands this.
1: Yeah. Too much controversy, to say the least. And also, you know, there's a report of in the U.S. side preparing for the Defense Secretary Pete Hegseth's China visit. Peter Hegseth was in Beijing accompanying the president for the first time in the China-U.S. diplomatic history. So share with us your observation, Yuqin.
0: It's very rare that the U.S. Secretary of Defense that accompanying U.S. president to visit China. So that's the signal that the United States, the Trump administration wants very much to restart the mill-to-mill dialogue. The mechanism and try to stabilize the military part of our bilateral relationship. But I think the most important thing is the Trump administration needs to delay or stop the arms sales to Taiwan. Otherwise, because the DOD is thinking of sending its number three person, Albert Jacoby, to visit Beijing later this year. But if the Trump administration cannot deal with the arms sales issue properly, then Beijing would not welcome the people, either Hegseth or Albert Jacoby, to visit Beijing. I think this position is very clear.
1: Mm-hmm. A lot is at stake. Well, with that, we are coming to the end of today's show. Many thanks to our guests. You can also watch us on the CGTN app or on YouTube. I'm Xu Qinduo. Thanks for being with us. See you next time.

0: Welcome to the World Today here on CGTN. I'm Li Qiuyan coming to you live from Beijing. Iran's ISNA news agency says it is responding to a text sent by the U.S. concerning the proposed peace plan. The agency adds that the purpose of the Pakistani army chief's visit to Tehran is to help minimize misunderstandings. Iran's new body overseeing the Strait of Hormuz says its area of control extends to waters south of the UAE port of Fujairah, which hosts oil infrastructure designed to bypass the strategic waterway. Tehran has accused Abu Dhabi of involvement in the war and launched what it calls retaliatory attacks on the UAE. U.S. President Donald Trump says Washington is ready to launch further attacks on Tehran if Iran does not agree to a peace deal. Israeli airstrikes continue to pound southern Lebanon despite a 45-day ceasefire extension. Health officials say 14 people were killed in strikes in Deir Kanun El-Nar on Tuesday. Shelling also destroyed a key health center in Mashouk, worsening the humanitarian crisis amid rising casualties and displacement. Zara Alderzi reports.
1: Despite the U.S. announcement extending the ceasefire in Lebanon, the situation on the ground appears to be the opposite in southern Lebanon, which continues to witness Israeli airstrikes.

0: resulting in casualties. This reality impacts residents who did not comply with Israel forced displacement and evacuation orders, or people who returned to their villages for various reasons.
1: We have a station here. We heard about the airstrike and immediately began working to evacuate the wounded and the martyrs. Today, we came to continue searching for the missing. There are two or three people still missing. Most of the casualties here are five children and three women. There are many body parts, and their families will identify them through DNA testing.
2: The airstrike hit, and we felt as if we were thrown from our seats by its force. My home isn't far from here, and we were here at 1216. At 1236, they carried the martyrs out in black bags. It was a scene beyond description, and it violated all international, humanitarian, and ethical norms.
0: In the town of Mashouq, Israeli strikes following an evacuation warning that left the Imam Khomeini Medical Center destroyed, which Israel claimed was being used by Hezbollah. Residents, however, view this as a devastating blow to them.
3: The strike has broken us all without distinction. This center provided treatments, medications, MRI scans, and x-rays, and today we truly feel the loss caused by this strike. Where will we get medical care now? Everyone knows that hospitals are expensive, and this center served us for free. I hope it will be rebuilt as soon as possible.
2: The Imam Khomeini Center in the Mashouq area is one of the primary healthcare centers in the Ministry of Health's network of centers. It is supported by the ministry and the International Red Cross. This center is the largest healthcare center in the region because it is densely populated and impoverished.
0: Since the conflict between Israel and Hezbollah militants reignited in early March, the Lebanese Ministry of Health recently reported that more than 3,000 people have been killed, over 9,000 wounded, more than 1 million have been displaced, and tens of thousands of homes were destroyed in the country. Zahra Derzi, CGTN, Southern Lebanon.
4: As Gulf countries compete to diversify their economies beyond oil, Oman is positioning itself as a regional player in clean energy and green technology. Officials, investors, and companies have been in Muscat for Oman Sustainability Week 2026, where discussions have focused on renewable energy, green hydrogen, and the country's net zero ambitions. Samur Alali reports from the Omani capital.
5: The final day of Oman Sustainability Week 2026 brought together officials, companies, and experts to talk about sustainability and clean energy. The event highlighted Oman's goal to reduce carbon emissions by 2050 as part of Oman Vision 2040.
6: It's a very huge exemptions and conference today. It's cover all the oil and gas sector from the OPEC conference. We have all our colleagues and clients that we are working with them. Also, the strategy is clear for the sustainability on the Oman as well. So all the major companies who came here.
7: We are very happy to see such a multiple number of companies and international support as well. Meeting different international people and have an overview on how technology and AI digitalization can afford to serve the business further.
5: Visitors learned about clean energy, green hydrogen, water solution, eco-friendly transport, and the green technology. The event also presented new ideas and projects for a greener future.
8: We are paying attention to the Oman market and the UAE market. This is very important for us because our top quality products, we need a UAE market to open up all the market.
9: It's a good network, and I think the collaboration, the MOUs that were signed between the companies, whether local or international, is good. And I think this is a platform where the industry connects.
5: The event showed Oman's efforts to support sustainability and build a cleaner and better future for the next generations. Oman Sustainability Week 2026 highlighted Oman's plan for clean energy and a greener future. with efforts to reduce carbon emissions by 2050. Somal Al-Ali for CGTN, Muscat.
4: As concerns over hantavirus and other zoonotic diseases continue to grow, the World Organization for Animal Health says better surveillance and earlier detection are vital in reducing risks to public health.
10: There is a link between animal health and human health, and maybe the most important figures to understand that is that 75% of infectious emerging disease for humans are originate from animals. So that's why it's so important to have a good surveillance systems in animals. It can be farm animals, but also wildlife animals. What is important is to, maybe for us, is to really understand how there is a jump from wildlife to humans or to farm animals. And so that's very important to understand, to make research, to understand how this spillover is appearing. We need to have good laboratory capacities in all countries, which is, of course, not the case today. And then we also need to have standards, methods of diagnostic, and then we also need to have information system in order that findings can be shared between animal health sectors, veterinary sector, and human health sectors to identify any problem. Potential problem for humans. We already collaborate with WHO. We are in constant discussion with them. We are participating to a lot of meeting with them, and we exchange a lot of information with them. And in fact, not only with them, in the quadripartite, we work very closely with FAO and also with UNEP. So this is the One Health approach, as you know, because there is a lot of interconnection between animal, human, and environment.
4: The League of Tropical Universities 2026 Summit is underway at Hainan University in the city of Haikou in China's south. The opening ceremony included the launch of the TropiLearn platform, which integrates high-quality resources from top Chinese universities. It offers more than 130 international courses to meet the development needs of tropical countries. Hainan University formed the League of Tropical Universities in 2023 alongside seven other universities and research institutions with the goal of helping tropical regions to transform resources into development. The League now includes 121 universities and research institutions from 50 countries and regions.
11: The fact that it's treated as an open port, it creates an open platform for LTU to thrive. And that's useful for innovation to happen. When you have openness, people are more creative. And China has a significant role in this respect, given the progress of China in the world space. A lot of technological developments are happening in China. So, and by making it accessible for people from other parts of the world, especially from the tropical belt, which is 40% of the world, and also 3 billion people. So just imagine the power or the potential of liberalizing or making education accessible to all these people. So I'm so impressed by the vision of the leadership of this country and also leadership of Hainan to create this platform.
2: In the context of resource sharing, we are willing to make these laboratories available to other countries in the League of Tropical Universities. And we will also be ready to approach other laboratories, such as those in Hainan and other countries, to send our faculty members and students to work in these fields. As mentioned at the opening ceremony, only together will we face these challenges.
4: That's going to do it for this hour's World Today here on CGTN. Thank you so much for watching. Coming up next is China 24. I'll see you after this.

Hey, coming to you live from Beijing, this is China 24, a look at China and its impact around the world. I'm Li Chouyuan. Let's get started. Coming up, President Xi Jinping calls on China and Russia to drive development through higher quality comprehensive strategic coordination. China completes the launch rehearsal for the Shenzhou 23 crewed space mission. Plus, on the 75th anniversary of its peaceful liberation, Xizang in southwest China celebrates its remarkable economic progress. Our top story, Chinese President Xi Jinping and his Pakistani counterpart, Asif Ali Zardari, have exchanged congratulatory messages on the 75th anniversary of the establishment of diplomatic ties between the two countries. President Xi says China-Pakistan relations have remained solid over the past 75 years. He says both countries have long maintained high-level political mutual trust, practical cooperation, security cooperation, and high-level international coordination. President Xi says he values China-Pakistan relations and stands ready to work with President Zardari to enhance strategic communication and deepen all

around cooperation. President Zardari says Islamabad thanks Beijing for its support in safeguarding Pakistan's sovereignty and territorial integrity. Zardari says Pakistan will continue to support China on issues concerning its core interests. Chinese Premier Li Qiang and Pakistani Prime Minister Shehbaz Sharif have also exchanged congratulatory messages. Premier Li says China is ready to work with Pakistan to develop the China-Pakistan Economic Corridor into an upgraded

0: Yes, with the Pakistani Prime Minister on bilateral relations and issues of mutual concern. Meantime, Chinese President Xi Jinping and Russian President Vladimir Putin met in Beijing on Wednesday, pledging to further strengthen cooperation. In Russia's far eastern city of Blagoveshchensk, directly across the Amur River from the Chinese city of Heihe, many residents closely followed the meeting as economic and social ties between the neighboring cities continued to expand. CGTN's Alyosha Milenkovic reports from Blagoveshchensk.
1: The Kremlin said the two leaders discussed this expanding cooperation in trade, energy, infrastructure, and international affairs, while also signing a series of bilateral agreements. President Vladimir Putin described relations with China as being at what he called the highest level in history. According to Russian official statements, the talks paid special attention to increasing economic cooperation, developing transport corridors, and strengthening coordination between the two countries on the global stage. Russian media emphasized the symbolism of the meeting, portraying it as proof that ties between Moscow and Beijing remain strong, despite continued Western pressure on both countries. Coverage also focused on plans for deeper cooperation in energy exports, technology, and cross-border projects, particularly involving Russia's Far East. Officials in Moscow stressed that Russia and China share similar views on the development of what they described as a more multipolar world order, with both sides pledging to continue close coordination in international affairs. Alyosha Milenkovic, CGTN, Blagoveshchensk.
0: Following Russian President Vladimir Putin's visit to China, the Chinese Foreign Ministry says China is ready to work with Russia to strengthen strategic coordination and promote the higher quality developments of bilateral ties. Take a listen.
2: China is willing to work with Russia to fully implement the important consensus reached by the two heads of state and fully seize this historical opportunity to promote the deepening of mutual trust between the two countries, broaden the path of friendship, and bring more benefits to the peoples of both countries.
0: And during the meeting in Beijing, President Xi Jinping and President Putin witnessed the signing of 20 cooperation documents. They involve government departments, institutions, media outlets, and universities, covering areas such as urban development, cross-border infrastructure, customs, trade, film, and talent cultivation. The two sides also announced agreements spanning government departments, media groups, and academic institutions, covering fields such as green development, sports, communication exchange, and university collaboration. The two leaders have also signed a joint statement on further enhancing the comprehensive strategic coordination and deepening good neighborliness and friendly cooperation between the two countries. Let's now take a closer look at some highlights.
3: The statement says the principles established in the China-Russia Treaty of Good Neighborliness and Friendly Cooperation have stood the test of time and remain of great practical significance to this day. The relationship between the two countries is characterized by non-alliance, non-confrontation, and does not target any third party. The two sides pledged to strengthen military ties and expand cooperation in law enforcement, disaster prevention and relief, trade, investment, energy, customs, transportation, agriculture and forestry, while deepening practical cooperation between China and the Eurasian Economic Union. The statement also calls for stronger people-to-people exchanges, including the hosting of the China-Russia Years of Education. In sports, both sides have confirmed that the 5th Russian-Chinese Winter Youth Games and the 11th China-Russia Summer Youth Games will be held in China. Both sides will also deepen cooperation in science, technology, healthcare, and media, and further visa facilitation. The two countries have reaffirmed their opposition to hegemonism and unilateralism and opposed any attempt to return the world to power politics. They stressed the importance of safeguarding the central role of the United Nations in international affairs. China and Russia oppose unilateral sanctions, secondary sanctions, discriminatory tariffs and other restrictions, and call for upholding the WTO-centered multilateral trading system and stable global supply chains. The two sides have agreed to explore cooperation under the Global Security Initiative and the Eurasian Security Architecture. The statement says military strikes against sovereign states, attempts at regime change, political assassinations, and the forced prosecution

0: of foreign leaders seriously violate the purposes and principles of the UN Charter, international law, and the post-World War II international order. Both sides have also reaffirmed support for the UN-centered international arms control system and expressed opposition to hostile actions and provocations by certain nuclear weapon states. The two countries have also voiced concern over plans by certain countries and their allies to deploy land-based intermediate-range missiles overseas, saying such actions threaten other nuclear weapon states. The statement adds that the U.S.'s Golden Dome plan significantly undermines strategic stability. China and Russia have also reaffirmed support for the international nuclear non-proliferation regime based on the Treaty on the Non-Proliferation of Nuclear Weapons and urged the Japanese government to abide by international law obligations. Russia has welcomed China's initiative to establish a World AI Cooperation Organization. Both sides reiterate the need to uphold the UN Charter and oppose any attempts to distort the post-World War II international order.
1: To talk more about this, let me bring in Ms. Su Xiaohui, an associate research fellow at the China Institute of International Studies. Welcome to the program, Ms. Su. Now, the two sides signed a joint statement and more than 20 cooperation documents. So we're talking about cooperation in AI, energy, trade, infrastructure, and even media. How significant are you looking at these outcomes when it comes to improving regional stabilities?
2: Well, first of all, we witnessed frequent exchanges and communication between the leaders of the two sides. And as for state visit this time, you listed achievements of the state visits. Actually, the visit deepens the strategic coordination between the two countries. Actually, the strategic coordination of China and Russia falls into two parts. First of all, it is for bilateral cooperation. So in the statement, it is quite clear that both countries would like to boost the mutual trust. It's that clearly that they will carry out or continue to carry out mill-to-mill exchanges and cooperation. And as for the economic cooperation, it is quite clear that both sides have the willingness and have the dynamic. And as for the cooperation documents, it provides the framework as well as, I will say, confidence for the business sectors. And for the other part of strategic coordination, it is not limited to the bilateral perspective. It is for the two countries, two major powers, how they look into the future of the world, especially when the treaty between Russia and the U.S., the New START treaty, expired in February. So the stability is a quite important topic for the major powers, especially for the nuclear power. So in the state visit this time, both countries also touch upon some sensitive issues to maintain strategic stability between the major powers in the world. So it is constructive, not only for the two countries, but also for the world's stability.
1: Another headline coming out from this trip is that China and Russia have launched the Years of Education. Why is educational cooperation considered as such an important pillar when it comes to bilateral ties?
2: Well, before the Year of Education, we have the Year of Culture. And as for China-Russia cooperation, we need to focus on specific topics and to move forward for the cooperation. And education may have a larger role in the strategic partnership. First of all, we have foundation. If you look into the polls for the young people of the two countries, both sides have a positive impression on the other side. So it means that both sides, especially for young people, they may like to learn the language and to travel a lot to the other side and may stay for some time for education exchange programs. So this is the foundation for the Year of Education. And at the same time, talking about education, it is also for the future of the two countries. So it is for high technology and as well as advanced technology, a lot of topics that both sides can work on.
1: Thank you very much for taking the time. We really appreciate your insights, Ms. Su. Now, following the latest meeting between Chinese and Russian leaders, bilateral cooperation is expanding far beyond iconic energy and infrastructure projects. Thriving grassroots trade and vibrant youth exchanges are forming the basis of new bilateral win-win collaboration. Our reporter Guan Yang explains.
3: When we talk about China-Russia cooperation, we often picture those mega projects, cross-border oil and gas pipelines, grand border bridges, and so on. But beyond those headline-making deals, small stories are powering a deepening bilateral partnership. Here are two vivid examples.
4: At the China-

0: China-Russia Economic and Trade Cooperation Park in Shenyang, Northeast China's Liaoning province, the Baikalmen Dairy Products Company is stepping up construction of its new plant. In 2 months, the company will import fresh milk from Russia and launch original Russian-style ice cream across Northeast China.
1: We aim to bring authentic natural dairy products of Russia and Belarus into the Chinese market.
0: Before settling in the Liaozhong China-Russia Park, the firm conducted thorough market research. Despite booming demand in inland China, many wonder why skip well-known Sino-Russian border posts and choose this inland zone for development.
1: We offer door-to-door and point-to-point cargo services to Russia and Central Asian countries. Supported by TIR Customs Transit, we ensure speedy and smooth deliveries.
0: China-Russia cooperation is no longer limited to border provinces. Liaozhong District in Shenyang, once an agricultural hub, has leveraged bilateral trade opportunities to build a new platform for inland China-Russia economic and trade cooperation.
1: Russian investors pay close attention to three factors: the efficiency and cost of our TIR logistics channels, as well as the smoothness of cross-border financial settlement.
0: While TIR trucks shuttle between China and Russia, people-to-people exchanges are also thriving. As the China-Russia years of education kicked off, growing Russian students are pursuing studies in China. 20-year-old Irma from Ufa is wrapping up her 2+2 joint education program here.
2: I think that China and Russia are close friends and key strategic partners. China is Russia's major trading partner, and the deepening bilateral cooperation has brought abundant job opportunities for students like me.
0: The ongoing China-Russia Years of Education program has further boosted two-way students' exchanges. A growing number of Russian graduates are thriving in diverse fields.
3: Many Russian students educated in China now work in Russia's government, universities, and enterprises. They possess solid expertise, bilingual skills, and deep knowledge of China.
4: These people-centered stories are the truest proof of the comprehensive strategic partnership of coordination for a new era, rooted in down-to-earth business vitality and the vibrant youth exchanges. Wenyang, CGTN, Harbin, Heilongjiang Province.
5: Let's take a short break. Coming up next on China 24. China issues weather alerts as heavy rain continues to batter the country south. Stay with us.
6: On the roof of the world, 75 years of peace have crafted a masterpiece of human progress. A land once out of beat with the times, now singing with the rhythm of a new era.
7: It is a renaissance where ancient notes meet modern melodies, from traditional tonka strokes to contemporary beats. Xijiangsou is no longer only a relic of the past, but a vibrant, evolving treasure for the world to hear.
8: Who would have ever thought that a remote frontier would become a hub for the digital economy? Here, green energy isn't just a concept.
9: It's the power of cooling massive data centers and bringing fresh harvests to every plateau table year-round.
10: The true strength of our society is also seen in its classrooms and its smiles, from universal education to the lively pulse of neighborhood squares. A new generation is growing up with roots deep in tradition and eyes fixed on the horizon.
11: Every mile paved and every bridge built tell the story of sacrifice and resilience. From the first road opened to the plateau to the modern arteries of today, this one has been redefined by the sheer will to connect and thrive.
12: From a single seed to a thriving industry, in these high-altitude orchards, modern agriculture is turning the soil of the plateau into a canvas of prosperity and sweetness.
13: We invite you to witness a transformation that transcends time, to feel the heartbeat of a modernized Xizang, and to hear the stories

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2: Welcome back. China has been experiencing heavy rainfall in recent days, with some areas battling record levels of precipitation. Local authorities say six people have died in Xinmen County in central China's Hunan province, with 10 others still unaccounted for. A total of 23 townships and districts in the province have been affected. Search and rescue operations are underway alongside efforts to repair damaged infrastructure and provide daily necessities for residents. China's National Development and Reform Commission has allocated 50 million yuan from the central government's investment budget to support post-flood recovery efforts in Hunan. Authorities have also issued rainstorm warnings for South China's Guangxi Drawn Autonomous Region and Guangdong Province. The National Meteorological Center says heavy rain is expected to continue until Saturday across parts of South, Central and Northeast China.
3: 自17号以来啊，湖南进入了这个降水集中期。
4: Since May the 17th, Hunan has seen some of the heaviest rains of the season so far, mostly in the north, recording extreme downpours of more than 500 millimeters in Changde area. This kind of rain is a major trigger for flash floods and landslides. Hunan's terrain makes it especially vulnerable. Mountains on three sides, a natural slope towards the northeast, and lots of narrow, fast-filling rivers. When the rain falls, water collects quickly and can turn into fast-moving, destructive flash floods.
2: China has completed a full system rehearsal of the Shenzhou 23 crewed space mission ahead of its launch to the Tiangong Space Station. The rehearsal spanned the entire launch process, including flight preparation, ignition and liftoff, and spaceship rocket separation. Well, last week, the Shenzhou 23 spaceship and its carrier rocket were transported to the launch pad at the Jiuquan Satellite Launch Center in northwest China. The launch is scheduled to take place at an appropriate time in the coming days. This year marks the 75th anniversary of Xizang's peaceful liberation. 75 years ago, southwest China Xizang embarked on a path of modernization. We trace the pivotal moments that have shaped the region, from historic agreements to democratic reforms. Let's now take a look at its journey of unity, development, and remarkable progress over the past decades.
5: Xizang, an integral part of Chinese territory since ancient times.

After 1949, the 10th Panchen Lama and local people called for liberating Xizang. In response, the central government formulated the policy for peaceful reunification of the region. Talks were blocked by imperialists and separatist forces. The Battle of Kamdo broke out. Path to peaceful liberation opened. In April 1951, a delegation of Xizang's local government arrived in Beijing for peaceful liberation negotiations. On May 23rd, the 17th Article Agreement was signed. It marked Xizang's peaceful liberation and the reunification of the whole Chinese mainland. PLA troops entered Lhasa and were deployed along border areas in Xizang. For the first time, the long border line was fully secured. In March 1959, upper-class reactionary forces launched an armed insurrection. The central authorities quelled the unrest.

0: together with local people. Order was restored, and democratic reform freed about 1 million serfs and slaves. In September 1965, the Xizang Autonomous Region was established. Xizang embarked on the road of socialism. Seventy-five years have slipped away. Xizang has achieved remarkable progress in all fields, bringing better lives to residents of all ethnic groups.
1: In Xizang, one of the first cities to be liberated was Chengdu in the region's east. Chen Mengfei travels there to retrace that history and see what the region looks like today.
2: This is Chengdu Experimental Primary School. These third graders are curious and extremely friendly to a visiting reporter who's there for their school's unique history.
3: Back in 1951, its opening marked a watershed moment. This was the very first modern school in Xizang.
2: Today, Xizang is often associated with breathtaking landscapes and spirituality. It is easy to forget that this was once a society where around 95% of the population was illiterate.
4: At that time, only the nobles and powerful had access to elite education. Ordinary people had no right to go to school.
2: That began to change in 1950, when the newly founded People's Republic of China moved to liberate Xizang as part of its push for territorial reunification.
3: On October 6, 1950, the 18th Army climbed over the mountain behind me from Sichuan, crossed over this Jinsha River, and entered Xizang from here. It marked the beginning of the Battle of Chengdu.
2: The goal was to wage a short yet decisive campaign to pressure local authorities to the negotiating table. And the Battle of Chengdu achieved just that. Within weeks, the PLA secured a victory. 7 months later, the peaceful liberation of the whole of Xizang was signed into agreement.
5: The biggest changes are that we now have running water, paved roads, and electricity.
2: Zhe Xia was born in 1963, 13 years after his village became the first place to be liberated in Xizang. Today, his hometown is quietly prospering, with local monks running grocery stores and driving sedans. In another town in Chengdu region, the memory of the 18th Army runs through a family of doctors. Tibetan physician Zhang Song's father-in-law was a former 18th Army soldier. That legacy is highlighted in a museum set up by Zhang Song's son.
6: When I was 6 years old, my father showed this medical box to me and said this belonged to my grandfather.
2: His grandfather's name was Li Yuanlang. He came to Xizang from Chongqing as a young medic in the troops. Like so many of his peers, he stayed, built roads and bridges, started a family, and never went back. Today, his grandson Luo Song Silang runs a successful business selling Tibetan medicine across China. He uses a significant portion of the profits to help families in the area who cannot afford major medical treatment. Most people in Xizang are farmers and herders who make a moderate living. To support them, the government provides a wide range of subsidies, including in education.
7: Students don't spend a single cent. All educational costs are covered through special government funding. Now, we also provide extra meals to ensure proper nutrition. The level of support is almost unimaginable.
2: Outside the gate of Chengdu Experimental Primary School, we met this father picking up his fifth-grader daughter. She told us her father never had the chance to attend school himself, but she and her three older siblings all have. Her dream is to become a lawyer one day and help people in need. One can tell her father is already very proud of her. Chen Mengfei, CGTN, Chengdu City, Xizang Autonomous Region.
1: Well, China's Xizang Autonomous Region has witnessed remarkable high-quality economic growth. Let's now take a look. In 2025, Xizang's GDP grew by 7%, fueled by a strong 17.2% surge in fixed asset investment. Retail sales also rose a solid 4.4%, and that momentum

0: has been sustained this year. In the first quarter, the region's GDP expanded by 6.1%, the fastest growth nationwide. Sisan is also intensifying its focus on scientific development. Regional fiscal investment in science and technology rose from 281 million yuan in 2023 to 1.124 billion yuan in 2025. And now the region boasts more than 200 national high-tech enterprises and 1,000 small and medium-sized tech companies. For more on this, let's now go live to our reporter Chen Ziyuan. She is joining us live from Lhasa. Good evening to you, Ziyuan. Tell us more about how tech-driven infrastructure is reshaping China's Sisan.
1: Well, Chuyuan, the sky is barely darker, so you know the region is possessed of abundant clean energy here. Especially Sisan has proposed to become the national clean energy base. We're integrated with wind power, thermal power, hydropower, and also solar power. And this is under the region's 15-5-year plan. And also, I want to give you two examples. One is that Sisan has the world's highest altitude wind power project in Shannan City. And the wind power project has provided annual utilization of 4,300 hours being used. And also, the project is being standing at the altitude of 5,000 and 5,200 meters. That's why making it the world's highest altitude wind power project. Also, the project first phase completed in 2021. The second phase was 2023 with 25 wind turbines that's working, functioning. And also the second, I want to share with you why is tech-driven is so important in this region. For example, in 2018, the forest coverage in Sisan was only 12.31%. And in 2025, it has risen to 12.51. So just a few digits here, but every 0.1 percentage point increase is a hard won, because you know, Sisan, especially the landscape here, is very barren. So allowing them, previously relying on manpower, now they are using drones. So what they have told me, the worker have told me, at altitude below 3,000 meters, they are now able to use technology to help them. But at altitude above 4,000, they still have to use manpower to carry those saplings and make sure that the city is embraced by green. So this is why technology-driven as well as utilize of the green energy is so important here, which is also benefiting the entire nation. Back to you, Chuyuan.
0: Ziyuan, thank you very much for that reporting. Our reporter Chen Ziyuan live for us in Lhasa there. Many thanks. In recent years, Sisan has accelerated tech-driven infrastructure and green development, emerging as a growing clean energy hub powered by a series of major projects. Recent developments include some of the world's highest altitude wind farms, solar power stations, and energy storage facilities, alongside major transportation and ultra-high voltage transmission projects. Between 2011 and 2018, the Qinghai Sisan, Sichuan Sisan, and Central Sisan power interconnection projects were completed, ushering the regional grid into the era of ultra-high voltage transmission and laying the foundation for electricity exports. In 2015, Sisan achieved its first ever hydropower transmission outside the region through the Qinghai Sisan Interconnection Project, marking the launch of Sisan Power Transmission. By the end of 2025, more than 16.4 billion kilowatt hours of clean electricity had been delivered to other parts of China, cutting carbon dioxide emissions by over 20 million tons. The network continues to expand. Construction of the Sisan Guangdong Ultra High Voltage Transmission Project began in April 2026, with the line expected to channel Sisan's abundant clean energy resources to the Guangdong, Hong Kong, Macau, Greater Bay Area. Green power trading has also reached new milestones, with electricity from Sisan now reaching Chongqing, Beijing, and Shanghai. And as demand for cloud computing and AI continues to grow, data centers are becoming increasingly important and energy intensive. In southwest China's Sisan Autonomous Region, the city of Ningxi is turning its naturally cool climate into an advantage for greener digital infrastructure. Our reporter Wang Tianyu has more.
2: Already summer, but here in Ningxi, southwest China's Sisan, I still need a lie-down jacket. The stable, cool climate

0: Climate here isn't just comfortable, it's exactly ideal for data centers.
1: This is where massive amounts of data are processed, stored, and secured 24/7. Behind me are rows of servers powering cloud computing, AI, and digital infrastructure.
0: Keeping servers cool takes huge amounts of energy, but the naturally low temperatures in the region help reduce that pressure.
1: It's 19 degrees Celsius right here in this corridor, and I can feel strong cooling air coming out of the AC. I may get cold if I stay here for long.
0: Local officials say that despite being relatively remote from the inland regions, these digital infrastructures are laying the groundwork for future growth in the digital economy.
2: We've built key digital infrastructure like the government cloud platform and data center, enabling data sharing and visualization, and laying the foundation for a data-driven economy.
0: So far, every major city in Xizang has established its own big data center, turning natural advantages into new drivers of growth. Wang Tianyu, CGTN, Xizang Autonomous Region.
3: Let's get more insights. Let me now bring in Professor Zhang Yangjian, Director of National Fuel Station Nashi and Vice President of Hebei University. Great to have you with us. Now, what does the rapid growth of green energy in Xizang mean for China's dual carbon goals? Talk to us more about it.
4: Well, Tibet or Xizang is acting as like a national green battery. So it is a crucial power source center for the west to east power transmission project, because it can effectively bridge the regional gap between energy supply and the demand, and decrease fossil fuel consumption, especially coal, in central and eastern China, directly reducing greenhouse gas emissions in these high energy demand regions.
3: And Professor, from smart grids to energy storage and digital monitoring systems, how are new technologies improving both energy efficiency and ecosystem protection there in Xizang?
4: Well, these three things are highly connected. You know, the first one is about energy generation. So smart grids can help predict weather patterns and instantly adjust energy loads. As a result, the energy generation efficiency is maximized. The second about storage. So, you know, Xizang has a unique topography and the large-scale hydrology resources. Now Xizang has built a large-scale energy storage and the energy buffers. So this greatly reduces energy waste. The third one is about facility deployment. Well, to do that, we need to have a clear picture about ecology and environment. So digital monitoring system can do that. Based on this, we can deploy energy production facilities in more suitable regions so that impact on the environment is minimized, energy production is maximized.
3: Great to hear your perspective. Thank you very much for taking the time. Many thanks, Mr. Zhang Yangjian, joining us.
4: Thank you for having me. Thank you. Thanks.
3: And earlier, we spoke with a young athlete from Xizang on her journey to becoming an under-20 wrestling world champion and what it means to her hometown in China.
5: 我叫杨真，来自西藏林芝郎县洞嘎镇汪日村。2016年，那时候才开始接触摔跤，很兴奋，就是感觉像是两个人就就很好玩，就两个人相处起来就很好玩，反正就很喜欢这个项目。摔跤像藏獒一样扑的那种，也可以当成牦牛吧。因为我觉得我摔跤上还是有一点牦牛的那种劲儿。其实刚开始爸爸妈妈是不让我同意去，那就是因为家里一个孩子嘛，不让我去这么远的地方，年纪很小会想过那种很累，很想家。 训练那种还是挺好的，就是一直都在鼓励自己，慢慢往前走，慢慢往前走这样说。最开心的是选上了省体校吧，然后进入了这么好的那个平台，看见自己拿了一点点小成绩，然后就更想练，更想就像我们那些大姐姐一样学习的那种，为国争光，还有为西藏争光，为家乡争光，让我觉得很 骄傲，就很舒服，就拿到就是拿到这么好的成绩，然后回去看到爸妈，就是看见爸爸妈妈眼泪就是出来，然后他们还给我举行了那种欢送，就那种村里人都

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1: The League of Tropical Universities 2026 Summit is underway at Hainan University in the city of Haikou in China South. The opening ceremony included the launch of the TropiLearn platform, which integrates high-quality resources from top Chinese universities. It offers more than 130 international courses to meet the development needs of tropical countries. Hainan University formed the League of Tropical Universities in 2023 alongside seven other universities and research institutions with the goal of helping tropical regions to transform resources into development. The new league now includes 121 universities and research institutions from 50 countries and regions.
2: The fact that it's treated as an open port, it creates an open platform for LTU to thrive. And that's useful for innovation to happen. When you have openness, people are more creative. And China has a significant role in this respect, given the progress of China in the world space. A lot of technological developments are happening in China. So, and by making it accessible for people from other parts of the world, especially from the tropical belt, which is 40% of the world, and also 3 billion people. So just imagine the power or the potential of liberalizing or making education accessible to all these people. So I'm so impressed by the vision of the leadership of this country and also leadership of Hainan to create this platform.
3: In the context of resource sharing, we are willing to make these laboratories available to other countries in the League of Tropical Universities. And we will also be ready to approach other laboratories, such as those in Hainan and other countries, to send our faculty members and students to work in these fields. As mentioned at the opening ceremony, only together will we face these challenges.
1: And that's going to do it for this edition of China 24. As always, we welcome your thoughts and comments. Reach us at china24@ctt.com. We now want to leave you with scenes of natural beauty of Northwest China's Xinjiang Uyghur Autonomous Region. Thank you so much for your company. Bye for now.

0: coming up on Global Business, trade expectations. The APEC ministers responsible for trade meeting will be held in Suzhou, East China's Jiangsu province. Delegates will gather to strengthen regional economic integration. Growth contraction. Eurozone economic activity in May shrank at its sharpest rate in more than 2.5 years as Middle East conflict-driven costs hit services demand and accelerated layoffs. And strike action. Samsung shareholders threatened legal action Thursday over a tentative labour deal that averted an 18-day strike. Welcome to CGTN's Global Business. I'm Lincoln Humphreys. Our top story, the APEC ministers responsible for trade meeting will be held in China's eastern city of Suzhou on Friday and Saturday. 700 delegates from APEC economies will gather in the water town to strengthen regional economic integration. Chen Tong has more.
1: Not far from Shanghai, Suzhou is the Asian water town known for its beautiful scenery. But it also boasts a robust economic vitality and outstanding trade performance. That's why Suzhou is selected as the host city for APEC trade ministers' meeting. The trade minister will exchange views and advance cooperation. Priorities include strengthening the multilateral trading system, advancing regional economic integration, and fostering new drivers of trade and investment. Some 700 delegates from 21 APEC economies are attending the two-day conference. The focus is on creating a more open, stable, and predictable trade environment. This includes deepening cooperation in emerging sectors, including the digital economy, green development, and supply chain resilience. In addition to APEC meetings,

0: A variety of promotional activities are also being held.
1: Suzhou is seeking continued foreign investment. Today, the city is one of China's economic powerhouses. In 2025, its GDP reached over 380 billion US dollars, ranking 6th among Chinese cities and approximately 20th globally. The size of its foreign trade has long ranked among the top 3 or 4 nationwide. And Watertown is expected to become a window to send out a signal that China is open for cooperation, as willing to reinforce its role to strengthen regional cooperation. Chen Tong, CGTN Suzhou, Jiangsu Province.
2: In Yancheng, Jiangsu Province, hundreds of guests from China and the Republic of Korea attended a key economic and trade cooperation exchange on Wednesday to boost bilateral investment and industrial collaboration. Wan Hongjia has the details.
3: Agreement by agreement, China-ROK cooperation is broadening. Deals involving new energy, information technology and industrial ecosystems were witnessed by over 300 delegates from government, industry associations and enterprises in Yancheng on May the 20th. About 300 kilometers from Shanghai, Yancheng sits at the heart of the Yangtze River Delta. Thanks to its location and the 2015 China-ROK Free Trade Agreement, Yancheng is now home to the Delta's only state-level ROK Cooperation Park, one that has been in cooperation for about a decade.
4: The China-ROK Yancheng Industrial Park now has nearly 6,000 enterprises, including a number of well-known ROK companies such as Kia Motors, SK Group and Mobis. We have accumulatively established nearly 1,000 ROK invested projects with a total investment exceeding 13 billion US dollars.
3: One example, the Ueda Kia plant. Once focused on the local market, it is now a crucial export base for Kia, with 6 models rolling into some 90 countries and regions.
5: Kia has established production facilities in several countries around the world. Among all these global operations, our Yancheng plant in China stands as our most strategic and critical production hub. The Chinese automotive market offers exceptional competitive advantages, particularly in cost competitiveness and technical innovation, which are proving invaluable as we strengthen Kia's global competitiveness.
3: Driven by Yangtze River Delta integration, the China ROK Yancheng Industrial Park is accelerating deep industrial chain fusion and building a smart logistics hub, emerging as a new model for regional cooperation. Wang Hongjia, CGTN.
2: Trade volume of more than $348 billion between China and 53 African countries is set to reach new heights with China's full implementation of zero tariffs on imports from these nations. Fast-track customs clearance is also paving the way for these goods to hit Chinese markets more swiftly, Beryl Ora reports.
6: Since May, dozens of batches of fresh African produce have arrived in Beijing via the capital airport customs. African businesses are saving on tariffs and Chinese customers are enjoying lower prices. When our team visited customs offices at the Beijing capital airport, they were busy processing clearance documents for shipment of live rock lobsters all the way from South Africa.
7: We can see the dutiable value is 120,000 yuan. If a 5% tariff were applied, that would be 6,104.91 yuan. With the current preferential policy, we have exempted that 6,104.1 yuan in tariff.
6: Market insiders say the zero tariff policy is giving African products a clear competitive edge. Take South African rock lobsters. Thanks to the new measures, the market price per catty has dropped by 7 to 10 yuan, and that means faster sales. And inventory that used to take 7 to 10 days to sell now flies off the shelves in just 3 to 5 days.
8: From the beginning of May until now, our company has imported about 15 tons, a 50% increase compared to the same period last year, when we imported about 10 tons. Our factory in South Africa has already noticed the change and the increase in orders.
9: They truly welcome this tariff policy.
6: After customs inspection and clearance, these live rock lobsters are quickly shipped to seafood wholesale markets in downtown Beijing to ensure African products reach customers in the freshest possible condition. Beijing Customs has streamlined tariff collection and inspection procedures that is making clearance faster than ever.
10: Recently, the African imports we've been inspecting are mainly fresh products like cut flowers and other perishable goods. To ensure freshness, we have adopted a model of inspection and release upon arrival, anytime, day or night. Even if a shipment arrives at midnight, we assign officers to inspect it immediately, ensuring efficient and smooth clearance.
6: Beryl Oro, CGTN.
2: China's zero-tariff policy looks set to redefine economies of scale thousands of miles away from its major ports. One such place is Morocco, whose argan oil industry is expected to get a major and timely boost. CGTN's Adnan Chaouti has more on the liquid gold's production value chain.
11: In the arid mountains of southern Morocco, farmers harvest argan oil. The argan tree, which bears small green fruit resembling an olive, is common. It's a natural product they have long used in cooking, but which has become highly prized by the global beauty industry as an anti-aging skin treatment and restorative for hair. The oil, among the most expensive in the world, is extracted by drying argan fruit in the sun, peeling and mashing it, then crushing and grinding the kernel with stones.
12: Demand for argan oil is rising, both for food and beauty products. We produce it using a mix of traditional methods and modern electric extraction machines.
11: Exporters say quality remains a key strength, helping Moroccan argan oil secure loyal customers across global markets. With China's tariff policy expected to lower entry costs, traders are now anticipating stronger and more consistent demand flows.
13: The argan tree is more than an ecosystem. It's both a natural buffer and a driver of economic resilience. From climate change to prolonged drought and water scarcity, it has shown remarkable strength. Now a key shift is emerging through its growing partnership with China. Adjusted tariff policies could unlock new export opportunities, boosting the sector while generating shared economic benefits for both sides.
11: Most argan oil is produced by local cooperatives of Amazigh-speaking Berber women around the cities of Agadir, Essaouira and Tarodant. Here, production blends tradition with modern efficiency.
14: Despite climate challenges, argan oil has preserved its quality. Customer loyalty remains strong, with repeat buyers returning regularly, both in the domestic market and the export markets.
11: But the export boom is also putting pressure on the argan ecosystem. Years of drought, water scarcity and overgrazing have already contributed to the decline of what was once a 14,000 square kilometer forest.
9: Surging exports of argan oil, fueled by demand from China's cosmetics sector, are increasing pressure on this vital resource. That makes conservation efforts more urgent, alongside targeted government policies. Authorities are now looking to expand argan cultivation, including plans to plant 10 hectares in southern regions as part of the Argan and Oasis program, aimed at safeguarding the sector's long-term sustainability.
11: Morocco is the only commercial-scale argan oil-producing country in the world, controlling more than 90% of the global supply. The argan oil market in Morocco is expected to reach a projected revenue of $212.2 million by 2033. A compound annual growth rate of 11.4% is expected of Morocco argan oil market from 2026 to 2033, according to industry data. As China's zero-tariff policy takes effect, Morocco's argan market is set to benefit on account of rising consumer preference for natural ingredients. This expanding global opportunity also calls for the urgent need for stakeholders to protect a fragile natural resource that underpins both livelihoods and ecosystems. Adnan Chaouti, CGTN.
2: The 2026 China-Africa Financial Bridge Forum was held in Beijing this Wednesday. The event centered on the latest trends of China-Africa cooperation, as well as tailored financial solutions offered by Morocco's foreign trade bank for Chinese clients. Our reporter, Olivia He, sat down with the co-CEO of Atijariwafa Bank to discuss key topics covered in his exchanges with Chinese banking delegates at the forum.
15: We're on the largest bank in Morocco, so we sit across from

0: Chinese banks like ICBC or Bank of China, what's the one question you always ask them, and what's the one question they always ask you?
1: Well, we have always discussions concerning how we can build together bridges and synergies to increase the level of trade and investment. It's always a matter of combining how we can combine your presence as an African, a Pan-African institution, and our strength as a global Chinese bank to serve the Chinese strategy in the continent. And thanks to our project finance capabilities and the trade finance capabilities, we try to offer solutions in order to facilitate the Chinese investment on the ground in Western Africa, Central Africa, and Northern Africa, and always discussing with our Chinese banks on the opportunities and connections with potential clients and investments, because our view is that between China and Africa, there is a strategic long-term partnership. We see that there is consistency and very long-term vision, since trade between China and Africa has been multiplied by 33 over the 25 last years, from $10 to $350 billion. And with Morocco as well, we see that the trade is going a double digit, with a growth last year of 17% to $10 billion. So this is also reinforced by the decision that has been made 1st of May to set up a zero tariff policy with 53 African countries. So it shows again the long-term vision from China towards Africa.
0: Looking ahead at a landscape linking China, Morocco and wider African continent, what single development do you believe could reshape the entire industry landscape completely over the next 3 years?
1: Well, we have seen acceleration in the pace and the rhythm of innovation, investment and trade. It has been always very impressive to see that actually we see that the economic development is set on the long term as a structural pattern for change and for economic growth. So we have witnessed this capacity in China to expand the business and to grow in the long run. And we have, as I mentioned, we have witnessed this huge capacity of mobilization, but also the openness of the economy, of the companies, to welcome new ideas and to exchange new horizons of growth.
2: You're watching Global Business, coming up next. Growth contraction. Eurozone economic activity in May shrank at its sharpest rate in more than 2.5 years. Middle East conflict-driven costs hit services demand and accelerated layoffs.
3: "75 years ago, a seed of change was sown on the roof of the world. Today, that seed has grown into a forest of possibilities.
4: 3/4 of a century from the end of feudal serfdom to a modern socialist society,
5: Xizang's journey is one of the most profound leaps in human history.
6: It's not just about the distance covered, it's about the speed of connection. In a land once defined by its isolation, high-speed rail and digital 5G now connects the clouds with the world.
7: Progress isn't measured solely by concrete and steel. On the plateau, green is the color of development. We're witnessing a delicate balance where nature remains a secret and the future remains sustainable.
8: The whispers of ancient wisdom now harmonize with the sounds of innovation.
9: From heritage preservation to cutting-edge research, a new generation is redefining what it means to be dependent in the 21st century.
10: The true story of Xizang isn't only found in statistics, but in the people's smiles.
11: It's a story of dignity restored, life uplifted, and a culture continuous pulse with vibrant energy.
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14: to explore how tradition fuels transformation.
6: And to see how 75 years of peace have paved the way for a century of hope.
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1: Economic activity in the Eurozone contracted in May at its fastest pace in more than 2.5 years as a conflict

0: Europe and prompted firms to accelerate layoffs. S&P Global's Eurozone Composite Purchasing Managers Index fell to 47.5 in May from 48.8 in April, its lowest level since October 2023, and below expectations in a Reuters poll. The reading marked the second consecutive month of contraction across the bloc's private sector. The European Commission said the single currency area's economy is now expected to grow 0.9% in 2026, down from a previous forecast of 1.2%. The EU also sharply raised its inflation projection for this year to 3%, up from 1.9% in its last outlook. EU Economy Chief Valdis Dombrovskis, said the conflicts in the Middle East had triggered a major energy shock, further testing Europe as it navigates an already volatile geopolitical and trade environment. Greece is set for its most important tourism season of the year, but the summer rush is under pressure. Rising oil prices, the US-Iran conflict and disruption around the Strait of Hormuz are now increasing costs for the travel industry. The issue is top of the agenda in Athens this week.
1: At the Stavros Niarchos Foundation Cultural Center, Greece's tourism leaders are gathering for the 34th General Assembly of Association of Greek Tourism Enterprises, with Prime Minister Kyriakos Mitsotakis taking the stage as the country prepares for another crowded summer.
2: We have proven in the past that through cooperation between the state and the Greek Tourism Confederation, we can overcome great adversity. We did so during the years of the pandemic.
1: But outside the conference hall, the challenge is global. Brent crude was reported close to $110 a barrel, while shipping through the Strait of Hormuz remains below pre-conflict levels. For Greece, that means the oil shock is not distant. It reaches directly into summer travel.
3: Greek tourism today shows strong momentum, but also resilience in an environment of intense competition through crises and conditions of uncertainty.
1: Higher fuel costs can raise airline fares, ferry tickets, cruise expenses, and hotel operating costs. On the islands, where food, supplies, and tourists arrive mostly by sea and air, even small increases can quickly be felt.
4: Here in Athens, this is more than just a tourism meeting. It's a test of how Greece plans to defend one of its most important industries at a time that the instability in the Middle East is already reaching the price of a summer holiday.
2: If the overall pie shrinks, we must be the country that suffers less from this crisis. This may also create some additional opportunities for Greek tourism. Therefore, adaptability, speed of reaction, and absolute coordination in dealing with any crisis are now an institutional skill in our relations with the world of tourism.
1: For Greece, the challenge now is to protect demand, keep travel moving, and defend one of the country's most important sources of income. Sun, sea, and summer remain the image. But this year, oil may shape the season. Evangelos Ipsos for CGTN, Athens.
0: Pressing on now to some other headlines we're tracking for you around the globe. Bank of Japan report released Thursday revealed a divergence among market participants over the future path of bond purchases. Some financial institutions call for maintaining the current monthly purchase level of roughly 2.1 trillion yen, while others suggested reducing it to around 1.3 trillion or even halting purchases entirely. AMD, the US-based maker of AI processors, announced Thursday that it will invest more than $10 billion into the chip industry in the Taiwan region. The investment includes a hardware development partnership with local companies. And the Republic of Korea's government announced Thursday a national vision to build a global AI center to deal with challenges, including disease control and climate change. The center will cooperate with 9 international organizations and 5 multilateral development banks to facilitate cross-border cooperation in artificial intelligence.

0: The agreement, which union members will vote on, focuses on bonuses and was finalised late Wednesday. It has temporarily suspended an 18-day strike that was scheduled to begin Thursday. The shareholders held a protest near the home of Samsung Electronics chairman Lee Jae-yong, arguing that discussions over performance-linked bonuses were never approved through a shareholder resolution. Therefore, under current commercial law, they claim the deal has no legal standing. The shareholders have vowed to use all legal means available to block any payments made under the agreements, especially if it is finalised without following the proper procedures. Estimates suggest that if a strike by Samsung Electronics workers were to go ahead, it would pose significant risks to global semiconductor supplies as well as the Republic of Korea's economy. Analysts estimate that an 18-day walkout could reduce global DRAM supply by 3-4% and NAND flash supply by 2-3%, which would likely drive up chip prices given strong AI demand and historically low inventories. The ROK Central Bank warns that a prolonged strike could shave half a percentage point off the country's expected 2% GDP growth this year, costing about 30 trillion won in lost chip production, with recovery potentially taking weeks. Samsung accounts for roughly 36% of the global DRAM market and nearly a quarter of ROK exports, meaning any disruption would ripple across industries from automotive to smartphones. A local court has issued an injunction barring the union from disrupting output, though the strike threat remains as the tentative pay deal awaits that union vote. Google has just unveiled a wave of AI updates at its developer conference, from voice-powered documents to agent-built operating systems. With its Gemini user base now at 900 million, all eyes turn to Apple, which gets its chance to respond in 3 weeks. Mark New has this report.
1: At Google's headquarters, the crowd gets a look at a future where writing may not be necessary.
2: Maybe can you come up with some funny analogies so it'll be more of an engaging talk for the students?
1: The app Docs Live now allows people to just use their voice to create an entire document
2: and turn this straight into a draft.
1: Google also showed how the newest versions of their AI tools, including Gemini, Veo, Omni, and Google Flow, can instantly create animations for learning and also edit and transform videos.
3: His presence, his pacing. Let's not change any of that. With a simple prompt and style reference, Omni allows us to transform the environment, add visual effects, and any other element, all while preserving the original performance.
1: Google Flow Music can even allow musicians or amateur musicians to take a few notes and turn it into much more.
4: It's one of those things you either need to get on top of or decide a second career path. This is just kind of a game changer. Just minor music skills, you can create fairly sophisticated tracks of your own. You could create an entire playlist of music that you created yourself using AI.
1: Google also introduced the Universal Cart, which utilizes AI agents to continuously shop for deals at the price you target and make those purchases for you.
5: And alerts you.
1: And in a stunning demonstration of its agent developing platform called Anti-Gravity, 93 sub-agents, a network of autonomous agents that collaborate to execute a task, developed an entire computer operating system from scratch. With Google having gone from 400 million monthly active users of its generative AI Gemini app to 900 million in a single year, Enderle says its chief rival, Apple, appears to be falling further behind.
4: I don't know how Apple pulls out of this. They are so far behind in AI now, and the AI market so moving so very rapidly. My belief is to catch up, they're going to have to merge with somebody. And Apple doesn't do that great with acquisitions. I mean, they tend to destroy them inside the firms.
6: Apple will also have its chance to show what it's been working on in AI when it holds its own annual developer conference in about 3 weeks' time. All eyes will also be on incoming CEO John Ternus, who officially takes the reins from retiring CEO Tim Cook in September. Mark New, CGTN, Silicon Valley.
0: That is all we have for you for Global Business for now. I'm Lincoln Humphreys in Beijing. You've been wonderful company. We'll see you next time. Goodbye for now.

A group of Samsung Electronics shareholders said Thursday they're planning to take legal action over a tentative deal the company reached with its largest labour union.

0: From CGTN headquarters in Beijing, this is The Hub with Wang Guan.
1: Hello and welcome to The Hub. I'm Wang Guan in Beijing. Chinese President Xi Jinping and Russian President Vladimir Putin signed a joint statement on further enhancing the comprehensive strategic coordination and deepening good neighborliness and friendly cooperation between the two countries in Beijing on Wednesday. The two leaders also witnessed the signing of a series of cooperation documents across multiple fields, the extension of a peace security treaty, further simplified visa procedures that enhances exchanges, and expanded bilateral trade through which ordinary people can reap the fruits of economic growth. Now, with the release of the comprehensive joint statement, Russian President Vladimir Putin wrapped up his China visit. What have been achieved? Here's my take. There are three things you don't want to miss from Russian President Vladimir Putin's summit with Chinese President Xi Jinping this week in Beijing. First of all, the extension of a treaty. Its full name is the Treaty of Good Neighborliness and Friendly Cooperation between China and Russia, first signed in the year 2001. What the treaty does is, after decades of suspicion, rivalry, even border clashes, the two giants decided no more. No more border clashes, no more territorial drama, no more bitter rivalries. We're talking about a 4,300-kilometer border. U.S.-Mexico border was 3,100, by the way, and Israel's border with Gaza is under 100 kilometers. Now imagine securing a 4,300-kilometer border for two nuclear giants with a complicated history. Not the easiest of things, I guess. And it's not alliance either. That's just adulthood. People in the West need to understand this. China-Russia partnership is not NATO. No Article 5, no Joint Command, no Fight 1 is fight on all. The official designation is China-Russia Comprehensive Strategic Partnership of Coordination for the New Era. It's reimagining and redefining great power dynamics. Coordination without command, partnership without hierarchy, closeness without bloc politics. Second, the human side of the connections. Putin has been to China more than two dozen times. The Chinese remember the big meetings, but also the small moments. Shaolin Temple, that famous photo of him carrying a little monk on his shoulder, no talking points, just a judo black belt, thoroughly appreciating the Chinese kung fu. That there's the Chinese tourist.

0: first named Peng Pai, who bumped into Putin 20 years ago as a kid. Decades later, that kid, now a middle-aged engineer who is, in his own words, a little far-fetched or well-fed, showed up at the airport to greet him. Putin made time. And now I had my personal moments with President Putin myself after the 2023 Kremlin interview. While cameras were still rolling, I asked President Putin how he stayed fit. He told me it was his swimming and other daily workout routines, and then he caught me by total surprise by saying this.
1: Strong.
2: I try. Thank you, Mr. President.
1: Bye-bye. All the best.
0: Well, as a competitive football player and HIIT trainer, I must say I was truly flattered. Thank you, Mr. President. Now, let's zoom out. Visa-free travel between China and Russia is making a difference. At Heihe Port alone, cross-border traffic up 80% this year. Russian backpacker Xiang Xiaohongshu looking for Harbin noodle spots. Things like that happen everywhere. Third, China-Russia trade. Now, 99% of China-Russia bilateral trade is now in yuan and rubles. In 2008, that figure was nearly zero. It was primarily settled in dollars. Just look at Ozon, one of Russia's biggest e-commerce platforms. During Singles Day, Chinese sellers moved 28 million orders, 12 million Russian buyers. What do they buy? New Year decorations, kitchen stuff, women's basics. And the number one seller? And anti-aging eye patches, nearly 30,000 units a month. Popularity with Russian seafood such as fish and crab and dairy products are fast growing among China's middle class. A border that doesn't bleed, a visa-free bridge where ordinary people now cross, shop, study, and eat together. A trade system that increasingly rely on their own currencies. Perhaps this is the kind of new great power relationship the world actually needs.
3: Now, what do China-Russia relations mean in today's world, and how can the two countries better work together towards a fairer global order? To take up all these questions and beyond, we're very honored today to be joined in Moscow by Andrei Kortunov, the former Director General of the Russian International Affairs Council, who's also a Valdai International Club expert in St. Petersburg. We have Zhang Xin, the Deputy Director of the Center for Russian Studies at East China Normal University. And we also have in Shanghai, Alexandro Teixeira, Distinguished Visiting Professor of the School of Public Policy and Management at Tsinghua University. Also, we have Wang Xinsong, Associate Professor at the School of Government at Beijing Normal University. Welcome to the program, gentlemen. Andrei, let me start with you. We've heard of this extension of China-Russia Treaty of Good Neighborliness and Friendly Cooperation. It was first extended in 2021 and now extended again. What do you make of this piece of document and, of course, the strengthening and enhancing and solidifying of bilateral strategic relations?
4: Well, if you look at the document, it's a pretty short paper, just a couple of articles. There were no amendments, no changes to the document. It was extended as it was signed 25 years ago. I think it is still quite important because it's a sign of continuity and consistency in the bilateral relationship. There are no particular surprises in this relationship, and I think this is positive rather than negative. In the sea of change, in the volatile environment of international development, there are relations which remain stable and predictable. And definitely China-Russia relations belong to this very small group of stable and predictable relations in the current international system.
3: I mean, this has been a very predictable relations over the past decades, should I say, plural. Now, Professor Zhang, in the latest meeting, Chinese President Xi Jinping called on the two countries to advance high-quality, comprehensive strategic partnership coordination to support their respective national development and economic growth. What does President Xi's emphasis on high quality mean to you?
5: To me, I think President Xi indicated that the two sides, as Mr. Kortunov just emphasized, has reached a rather predictable, stable bilateral relations on the state-to-state level, which is significant. On the other hand, as such a state-to-state high-level bilateral relation gets materialized in a set of specific concrete policy dimensions, there's always room to enhance the level of collaboration expanded the fields of collaboration and also deepened

0: the quality of the collaboration. This is an ongoing process, and it will continue to be further promoted from both sides. So we now see the external environment on the international level get increasingly volatile. I think in this new context, those high-level state-to-state stable relations need to be further strengthened in every concrete policy dimensions. And in every concrete policy dimensions, these collaboration between two countries and also a set of social actors need to be further developed in a high-quality manner. I think that's the message.
1: Professor Tshiela, what is your reading on this summit? China and Russia, of course, have released a comprehensive joint statement on strengthening strategic coordination. What message do you think China and Russia is trying to send through this joint communication?
2: I think it's a very important question, one, because when you see two large regional, I would say, nations discussing and put a long-term strategy together, that means that they look for issues that are creating troubles to the world. We are talking about a very deep discussion about global governance, not only China, but we had the visit of President Trump some days ago here, shows that China has an agenda in terms of improving global governance. The important issue here is that President Xi has a clear vision that the most important global governance issues are not issues that can be solved by a single country. So you need coordination. And I think the relation between China and Russia, it's a very important one to achieve not only regional, but global coordination. So the agenda shows not only security issues, as you mentioned, the border issues, but also development, economic stability, and geopolitical relations. I think the China agenda and the Russian agenda walks on those lines.
1: Indeed. Let's talk about people-to-people exchanges. Now, Professor Wang, over the last two decades, China and Russia have deepened political mutual trust as well as engaging their people, the two societies and the two cultures. A series of national-level thematic years have been arranged, covering areas such as language learning, tourism, media cooperation, of which my own organization, China Media Group, has been pretty much a part of it, local exchanges, scientific innovation, and education. So how have these thematic year initiatives shaped China-Russia relations, in your opinion?
3: Well, I think these thematic initiatives are very important in bridging the gap of understanding between the two countries. It's especially important for the young people between the two countries to have better understanding because they're the future of the next generation of bilateral relations. And fortunately, we have seen more exchanges and cooperation in terms of education over the past decade. Personally, I have taught more Russian students on my campus over the past couple of years. And I teach a master's program. I have to say that most of my Russian students came with very solid undergraduate education. So that's a very good sign. And I'm hopeful that more Chinese students are also going to Russia to understand what's going on in Russia in terms of economy, politics, and culture. But other than mutually understanding each other, I think it's also important that the practicality is boosted through such cooperation. For example, we have seen one Luban workshop being carried out in Russia, which is to train the next generation of young talents in Russia in terms of ICT technologies. I think this is very important because Chinese economy has been upgraded to feature high technology. And if we talk about more bilateral economic relations, a lot of that is going to happen in this area. It's going to happen digitally. So it is important that the two countries' young talents are on the same page in terms of technology know-how. So Luban workshop and other practical training opportunities are also important bilaterally.
1: It has been indeed. I mean, we all know that how solid Russia's education has been, no matter how it has been perceived and narrated by the West. If you think about the the mathematicians, astronomers, and artists Russia has produced over the years. Now, Andrei, on May the 20th, China and Russia announced the extension of their mutual visa-free policy, further facilitating exchanges between the two sides. How do you view this move?
4: Well, as a Russian citizen, I should say that I highly appreciate this move, and I hope that this regime will become permanent. If you look at the statistics, you'll see that this change in the visa regulation has already affected the flows of tourists, and maybe in 2025 we will have more than 2 million tourists moving in each of the directions, maybe 2.5, so it might increase to about 5 million people crossing the border. Of course, it is a major accomplishment, but it is also a major challenge, because we should think about our hospitality industry. We should think about many more flights between the two nations, not just between the capitals, but between regions of the two countries. We need to think about training the personnel that can serve these increased flows of tourists. And, I do remember that for many years, Russia-China relations were described as a two-floor building. It was very warm on the second floor, but rather cold at the first floor, that political relations.
1: That was the perception, huh?
4: Yeah, right now I think it is changing, and I hope that we will have a better climate on the first floor as well.
1: Yeah. I mean, looking forward to it. I see ice hockey fields just now, I believe. Russia has a lot to offer the Chinese athletes, and perhaps to train our athletes on figure skating, so on and so forth. I mean, let's face it, this relationship is not without its imbalances, right? Professor Zhang, you studied this. You understand this better than most do. I mean, some Western media, for example, highlighted the perceived inequality of China-Russia bilateral trade. And they point out that China is Russia's largest trading partner, while Russia makes up just 4% of China's international trade. What do you make of such perceived imbalance?
0: Well, yes, there is a certain level of imbalance. If you look at the trade statistics, it's not only the total quantity of trade flow between the two countries, but also the composition of the trade. This is part of the reality. But so far, I think this is only one layer of bilateral collaboration. There are many other layers, as you and the other guests just mentioned, right? In other fields of collaboration, there is other trends of development that writes off or cancel off those imbalances in trade. And also overall, I would say for the past two or three decades, such kind of imbalance in certain policy fields has not affected the bilateral relation in a negative way. And we have managed these imbalances in certain fields relatively well. That management goes well, partly thanks to the high level of trust, we see on the top leadership level, but also thanks to increasing mutual understanding and the trust between the two peoples on the societal level. That's something I really want to emphasize, as the other guests also mentioned too. In the past, the collaboration for most people are somewhat distant, right? We see deals signed between the two states, and the most active actors involved in bilateral relations are major state energy companies, right? Units in the defense sector, but that's no longer true. Our universities are very actively working together. Tourist groups are coming both ways. So those are all extremely helpful to solid relation and work out these particular imbalance in certain fields. Yeah,
1: exactly. I mean, Professor Zhang, I can tell you at CBD Beijing, where we work and live, Russia is one of the, if not the de facto foreign languages you hear. Says a lot about the number of Russian-speaking tourists in this day and age. Of course, they're more than welcome. Now, since last December, leaders from the other four permanent members of the UN Security Council, other than China, have paid visit to Beijing. And since January, Beijing has hosted more than a dozen high-profile diplomatic visits. What does this packed diplomatic agenda signify? Stay tuned following the break.
5: Images may appear to be identical,

0: can be deceiving. The difference is not always obvious. It has to be discovered. There are always different sides to a story. We put the focus on the details. To see more, to understand better. CGTN. See the difference.
1: Welcome back. Professor Tushaila, we've seen leaders coming to Beijing in the past few months. It was Macron, the French president, Scholz, German Chancellor, President Donald Trump, the United States, and now Vladimir Putin, president of Russia. What do you think all these taken together says about China's, of course, global position and perception, and also diplomacy?
2: I think it's a clear message now to the world that China, a few decades ago, started engaging in a global diplomacy, supporting multilateralism in its essence. We remember some years ago, President Xi, during Davos meeting, expressed the importance for us to strengthen the multilateral institutions, not only WTO, but the United Nations. But the most important is China has been an active voice in the global arena to propose elements that would strengthen our global governments. I would like to remind the Global Development Initiative, the Global Security Initiative. Those are elements that very few countries in the world are proactive in proposing. Not only, especially when we are talking about the importance or the economic importance of China, but also about technological leadership. When we look, for example, you just mentioned the relations between Russia and China in trade and balance, but we need always to remember that in technological transfer, China has been not only helping Russia, but developed to get Russia in different areas. We can talk about satellites, we can talk about communications, we can talk about artificial intelligence. So the reality now is that China has not only a good dominance in terms of developing new technologies, but also proposing solutions for the most important global issues. We are talking about climate change, we are talking about sustainability in terms of economic sustainability, we are talking about debt. Those are all important elements that we need to tackle together. And I think the Chinese leaders, especially President Xi, has answers for each of those questions. So it's normal we see European leaders, American, North American, South American leaders, Eastern European leaders come to China, not only because trade, but also because technological development and also partnership in terms of international organizations.
1: Yeah, let's not forget your president, President Luis Inácio Lula da Silva, visited China twice in 2 years. You know,
2: twice.
1: 40-hour flight from Brasilia. Now, Professor Wang,
2: yes.
1: As the world becomes increasingly uncertain and fluid or divided, how does China practically aim to make existing international order more fair and works for more countries, especially those in the global south, that may be powerless and voiceless?
3: Well, I think a couple of things. One is China is always adhering to very stable and predictable norms and principles when it comes dealing with international relations, right? China does not change its stance on how international relations should be conducted. China advocates for dialogue, for peaceful coexistence, for sovereignty, and for multipolarity. And these voices and the messages have never changed. I think that certainty gives a valuable signal to the rest of the world that when the world is experiencing turbulence and uncertainty, you can always look up to China for a stable normative direction. And then institutionally, I think China has done a great deal over the past decade or so in terms of boosting the existing international multipolarity and multilateral system, including the United Nations. But also, China is very helpful in leading and building some of the alternative institutions like the BRICS and at CO.

0: all which are playing very critical roles in various grounds in international relations, right? And then, of course, China is an economic magnet, and its economic power plays a very critical role in putting together or gathering countries from around the world. You have the developing country, you have developing countries from the global south who is looking at China for trade and investment opportunities, but also for development experience, where China, coming from a very low foundation mm-hmm. as a developing country, and over decades has developed into a very strong power. And the European powers and other middle powers are looking at China for economic trade opportunities, but also green energy, upgrading its manufacturing and cultivating the next generation of talents, et cetera, et cetera. So all these economic opportunities, political stance, and multilateral institution building efforts have made China a hub now in international relations.
1: Yeah, I mean, thanks for those insights. Now, Professor, or should I say Andrei, Director Kotunov, some Western narratives consistently portray China's growing partnership in the global south as creating dependencies, right? How do you interpret China's model of multilateralism, which Beijing says aims to ensure equal decision-making and equal distribution of benefits for as many nations as possible?
2: Well, as we all know, China has come up with four strategic proposals on global security, on development, on global governance, and on civilizations. And these four proposals constitute the basis for a relatively smooth and relatively painful transition to a multipolar world. I think it is very important that China emphasizes multilateralism, because multipolarity without multilateralism will not bring peace and stability to the international system. And of course, when the West criticizes China for what China is doing in the global south, I feel that there is a lot of hypocrisy in these statements, because the West itself has been exploited in the global south for a long time. And definitely right now, countries of the development world are trying to change the pattern of the relationship. I do believe that such formats as BRICS Plus, for instance, and the APEC, which China is going to lead this year, might make a significant contribution to the fair redistribution of resources in order to accelerate economic development of the countries in the global south.
1: Yeah, we're looking forward to the APEC, which is expected to take place in southern China. Now, Professor Zhang Xin, more countries are apparently paying attention not only to China's development achievements, but also to its global governance philosophy. How do you think can China's global vision help steer an increasingly uncertain world on an even keel? And why is it resonating with more countries around the world?
3: It resonates more countries in the world for several reasons. One is the kind of model of international governance as we see from China's practice in the past few decades, as well as those visions we see from those four strategic proposals, indicate China wants a equitable, equal system in international relations. In this system, also, each country's sovereignty is highly respected, and those basic principles resonate very well with the main actors in the international system, particularly those smaller countries, those actors that has been either marginalized or has been exploited in the past few centuries in a system where the dominant, primarily Western powers exploit these small and marginalized actors. So I think those equity and the emphasized promotion, respect for sovereignty, for each country's equal and sovereign participation in the international system are the major elements that China's vision and practice on global governments that resonates very well with most actors in the international system.
1: But do you see the cultural and philosophical values behind these Chinese political and strategic agendas? that is fundamentally different

0: from those proposed by the West?
1: Yes, I think the historical cultural foundation of China's today's vision on global governance provides, I would say, a non-Western approach to dealing with international relations for managing global governance, including, again, those principles of equality, justice, as well as respect for each other, right? And emphasize for mutual beneficial relations. This is a fundamentally different set of values and a fundamentally different approach to, again, handle a state-to-state relation, as well as a general approach on global governance.
0: Now, with that, I want to thank all of our panelists for their insights on China-Russia summit, as well as the future of multilateralism. That will do it for this edition of The Hub on CGTN. Thank you for watching. Our programs continue on CGTN. Stay tuned and see you next time.

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1: Hello, I'm Jamie Owen. Welcome to the programme. Our top stories: Iran peace talks grind to a halt as Tehran says it won't let its nuclear stockpile leave the country. Our other headlines: the United States indicts Raul Castro for murder. Cuba warns of fierce resistance if the charges lead to military action. Disgraceful and inhumane, Israel's treatment of activists detained on aid ships banned for Gaza draws international condemnation. And the Chinese-European space program mapping the magnetic boundaries of Earth with images for the first time. Peace talks between the United States and Iran may have once again hit a stumbling block, with Tehran hardening its position on enriched uranium. The supreme leader, Ayatollah Khamenei, wants to keep the country's nuclear stockpile within its borders. Pakistani mediators have nonetheless stepped up efforts to try to find a resolution, with senior minister Mohsin Naqvi meeting Iran's foreign minister in Tehran. Our correspondent Ehsan Kevani is in Tehran. Ehsan, what has been Iran's response so far to these latest talks with Washington?
2: Well, Jamie, the Pakistani military chief, General Asim Munir, is supposed to be in Tehran today, and he's reportedly carrying the latest modified U.S. proposal. According to unconfirmed reports, Iranian officials have asked for more time to study this fresh proposal before preparing their response. Now, that pause wouldn't be unusual. We've seen this pattern over the past weeks. A new proposal arrives, and Tehran takes a couple of days to respond. So the delay itself is not the story. What is significant is what comes next. Foreign media, quoting unnamed Iranian officials, are reporting that, as you said, the supreme leader has prohibited sending out the 60% enriched uranium. We cannot verify that, but what we can say is this. Aside from closing the Strait of Hormuz, which could be resolved sooner or later, Iran's most valuable card right now is exactly those few hundred kilograms

0: of highly enriched material. And that brings us to the core obstacle in these talks, trust, or maybe the complete lack of it. Iranian leadership deeply mistrusts the United States. Their argument is simple. Even if there is a peace deal, even if Tehran agrees to hand over this nuclear material, they say there is no guarantee that the U.S. will not attack Iran again. Remember, the U.S. withdrew unilaterally from the 2015 nuclear deal, and twice, right in the middle of negotiations, the U.S. and Israel attacked Iran. Tehran says it cannot trust Washington again. Inside the establishment here, people are openly saying the possibility of a new military confrontation is very high, and the tone has shifted. During the 12-day war last June, Iran showed what the government calls restraint and only attacked Israel. But during the more recent 40-day war, as the supreme leader, the former supreme leader had warned about, Iran turned the conflict into a regional war. Now the IRGC is firm. They say if the United States and Israel launch fresh attacks against Iran, the conflict could expand beyond the region. We don't yet know exactly what areas that might include, Jamie.
1: Ehsan, thank you. Our correspondent Ehsan Kevani in Iran. Well, President Trump has indicated he's happy to wait for what he calls the right answers from Iran. The United States and Israel want to see the Strait of Hormuz reopened and Iran's uranium stockpiles leave the country as part of any peace agreement. Let's talk to our correspondent Kate Fisher in Washington. Kate, what has Mr. Trump been saying on these latest mediation efforts?
2: Well, you're right. For now, he's saying he's willing to give the Iranians more time, at the same time as continuing to threaten military action if they don't do what he wants. Yesterday, he suggested that he was now dealing with, quote, impressive Iranian negotiators, and therefore it could be within a few days that something is signed, but he wouldn't commit to a timeline. But he said that if he can save people from being killed by waiting a few days, then he thinks that's a great thing to do. But at the same time, he repeatedly threatens military action if things don't get sorted out, although at the same time, he repeatedly says he prefers a negotiated settlement over resuming the conflict. That differs from his ally, Israeli leader Benjamin Netanyahu, who we understand had a kind of contentious phone call with President Trump in recent days, where Donald Trump said he would continue to pursue a deal with the Iranians, whereas Benjamin Netanyahu, according to reports, is keen to resume military action.
1: Is there any indication the United States might resume military action?
2: Well, yes, there is, given the fact the president continues to mention it and the fact that there is still a huge military buildup of U.S. Forces in the region. And, you know, it's definitely, I don't think the drumbeat of war has particularly been quietened here in Washington. Donald Trump continues to say that diplomacy does have its limits. And he said, you know, in recent days that we may need to hit Iran again. I'm only an hour away from launching an attack. It's again, I think, just shows the mixed messages that we have had throughout this entire conflict from the White House over potential for peace deals, the potential for military action. And it's very hard to know exactly what the president is thinking from one moment to another. But the vibe, if I can use that word right now, is that he is waiting for more diplomacy to go ahead, but is still continuing to put that pressure on the Iranians, saying, you know, the military is there and they're ready to go if I say so.
1: Kate, thank you. Our correspondent Kate Fisher in Washington. Pakistan's Prime Minister is heading to China. Shehbaz Sharif will hold talks with President Xi Jinping and attend a reception celebrating 75 years of diplomatic relations between the two countries. Pakistan has been the chief mediator between the United States and Iran during this conflict. China has called on the United States to stop threatening Cuba after Washington indicted the former president, Raul Castro, on murder charges. The court is accusing him of conspiracy to kill US nationals over the 1996 downing of two planes, an incident which killed four people and fueled diplomatic tensions. Cuba has called it politically motivated, and Beijing says the US is trying to put the country under pressure.
3: The United States should cease using sanctions and judicial apparatus as tools of coercion against Cuba and refrain from making threats of force at every turn. China resolutely supports Cuba in safeguarding its national sovereignty and dignity and opposes external interference.
1: Well, Cuba has warned the United States there will be serious consequences if it uses the indictment to try to justify military action.
4: Its protection is the use of the colossal military power that the United States government has. And it must be said, and it must be clear, that any attempt to use this excuse for action against these comrades within Cuba will be met with fierce resistance from the Cuban people. This is what I can say about these accusations.
1: Our correspondent Michael Voss reported from Cuba for many, many years. Michael, just how serious is this?
5: Well, it is serious. Not only has he been charged, Raul Castro been charged with murder, could face life imprisonment or even the death penalty if he ever ended up in the United States. In the build-up to this, there have been increased US surveillance flights over Cuba in recent days. The US aircraft carrier, the Nimitz, has just arrived in the Caribbean. And recently, the US accused Cuba of stockpiling Russian and Iranian attack drones. So there is a very real possibility that the Trump administration could follow the Venezuelan model, where they went in, they took the leader, Nicolas Maduro, took him out, and then had a more compliant government in Venezuela, although no talk of democratic elections. Could they do the same here? Certainly Cuba says it will resist fiercely. Toppling the regime is one thing, but would the government fall? Could Trump have a situation where the government stays in place but is more compliant, which wouldn't go down well with his big base in Florida, the big Republican Cuban-American base in Florida? But this is President Trump. This may be just ratcheting up the pressure in the whole thing crumbles. The oil embargo is firmly in place. The Cuban economy is in a dreadful state at the moment. The government's officially announced it's out of diesel and fuel oil. There are 20-hour blackouts going on, an increasing number of protests, some of which are as much against the government as they are against the Americans. Very difficult times in Cuba now.
1: But this isn't just about the here and now. Just talk us through the wider landscape and the context of all of this.
5: Well, this goes back to 1996. This is the special period. The Soviet Union had collapsed. Cuba was in a dreadful state. People were fleeing to America in small boats. A Cuban exile group called Brothers to the Rescue were flying flights over the straits there, looking for these small boats offering help, dropping water and food. The trouble was they were also flying over Cuban airspace, dropping anti-government leaflets over Havana. The government had complained to Cuba, to the US many times about this. So the shooting down of these two aircraft, Brother to the Rescue aircrafts, it's disputed. The Americans say it was in international water. The Cubans say it was self-defense. They were in their waters. But it created a huge storm between the two countries. Sanctions were racked up. Cubans' spies were caught up and sentenced to life in prison. And it's an issue that has still soured relations to this day.
1: Cuba is highly dependent, of course, on tourism for much-needed foreign currency. Presumably, this tension is keeping tourists away, which exacerbates the financial crisis you've already outlined.
5: Yes, don't forget that there was COVID, which hurt. Venezuelan oil was all cut off. And as you say, tourists. Well, a lot of the hotels aren't open because of the crisis there. Fuel is very hard to get. So if you land in Havana, how are you going to get to other places around the country? It really has hit the tourist industry very hard, which is one of the key components of the Russian economy. Another one is that Cuba was earning a lot of overseas currency by sending doctors and nurses abroad. And under pressure from the US, A lot of countries in the Caribbean and South America have actually kicked those doctors out to the detriment of their own health service. So that's another loss of major income. Financially, the government

0: Government is in very serious trouble.
1: Michael, thank you. Our correspondent, Michael Voss. Cuba's dependence on fossil fuels to produce electricity has been the target of US sanctions, which have had a severe impact. Our correspondent Louis Chirino now on how the US oil blockade has affected everyday life.
2: In rural areas of western Cuba's Artemisa province, a region of rich agricultural areas and home to over 500,000 people, the impact of the latest U.S. sanctions has led to hardship for people across the island caused by prolonged power cuts. Here, the people see their livelihood endangered over no electricity to pump water either for domestic consumption or for agriculture needs, no appropriate food refrigeration, and lack of foodstuff and transportation.
3: Cubans living in rural areas on the island are enduring the impact of the severe ongoing energy crisis, perhaps tougher than those living in the cities, with rolling blackouts leaving people without electricity and fuel shortages that have reshaped daily life.
2: Maria de Jesus Murguia is a mother of two girls who lives in the Artemisa settlement called El Pilar. She told CGTN about the difficulties her family is facing under the current energy crisis.
4: We are living through very difficult times under the latest U.S. measures. We have power for only 2 hours a day. Our children cannot go to school after long nightly blackouts. It's difficult to keep our cell phones charged, and we can't withdraw money from powerless ATMs.
2: Maria spoke to CGTN during a power blackout while she showed us her home. Using a piece of cardboard, Maria showed us how she lights the charcoal stove. She also showed us her caged rabbits to feed her family.
4: We need an improvement of this situation. Everyone in this neighborhood is very concerned because we cannot even use electric cookers. We have to cook our meals with charcoal or wood. And it's sad to see the problems facing the country.
2: Cuba's Energy and Mines Minister Vicente de la O. Levy recently appeared on Cuban state television and told reporters that the lack of fuel is the main cause for the nationwide blackouts. The latest oil shipment to Cuba from Russia was delivered in March and only provided short-term relief, leaving the island to face continued shortages. Cuban authorities have described the situation here as especially tense and insist that the worsening of this severe energy crisis is a consequence of the U.S. oil blockade, which prevents any country from providing Cuba with fuel inputs. Luis Chirino, CGTN, Artemisa, Cuba.
1: 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Still ahead, widespread international condemnation of the treatment of pro-Palestinian activists from a Gaza-bound aid flotilla.
5: Ever wondered what's the difference between a bear and a bull market? Where are the cash cows? And who are the lame ducks? And what exactly are black swans? Grey rhinos? And unicorn companies? Make sense of it all with Global Business, only on CGTN.
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1: Hello, welcome back. A reminder of our top story.

Stories. Iran peace talks grind to a halt as Tehran says it will not let its nuclear stockpile leave the country. Our other headlines, the United States indicts Raul Castro for murder. Cuba warns of fierce resistance if the charges lead to military action. There's been international condemnation of the treatment of pro-Palestinian activists who were on board a Gaza-bound aid flotilla intercepted.

0: forces. The United States, United Kingdom, France and Italy are among the countries to condemn the actions of Israel.
1: I mean, we see these totally disgraceful scenes in this video shared by Israeli Cabinet Minister Ben-Gvir, which shows a total disrespect and violation of basic standards of human dignity in the way that people were being treated.
2: Ese tratamiento es monstruoso.
3: This treatment is monstrous. It is disgraceful. It is inhumane. I demand a public apology from Israel. I have urgently summoned the Israel Embassy's chief of mission to the Foreign Office to convey our complete rejection, our utter condemnation, and our profound revulsion at this abominable and unacceptable treatment.
0: Well, some of the Italians detained have now returned home, and they've been speaking about the treatment they experienced in Israel.
4: There was a panic room that they took us into. They handed us our shoes and we couldn't even defend ourselves. We didn't know we were going into this container, and there were three people there who, saying welcome to Israel, were actually three thugs who beat us savagely.
5: As soon as you entered the reception container, they beat you up. They really beat you up. They kicked me in the legs and punched me in the face.
0: Well, the actions towards those on board the flotilla has also drawn rare criticism from Israel's Prime Minister, Benjamin Netanyahu. Our correspondent, Jonathan Regev, is in Tel Aviv. Jonathan, tell us more about the response from within the Israeli government.
6: So we've heard responses mainly from Prime Minister Benjamin Netanyahu and Foreign Minister Gideon Saar. The one from Netanyahu being rather mild, I would say. Netanyahu first saying that these flotillas coming towards Gaza are illegal, nothing but a provocation. But then Netanyahu also mentioning that the actions by Itamar Ben-Gvir, his own Minister of National Security, do not correspond at all with the values of the state of Israel, and it would have been better had they not been done. This is Netanyahu. Gideon Saar, the foreign minister, was much more blatant in his message, saying that Ben-Gvir knowingly put in danger the actions of the Israeli army, the actions of Israeli diplomats abroad, calling his actions, Ben-Gvir's actions, as a provocation, and saying that this is not the first time that Ben-Gvir carried similar provocations. These are the two main voices from within the coalition which condemned the actions of Ben-Gvir. Of course, a lot of condemnation and criticism coming from the ranks of the opposition, from many in the Israeli public, and as you already mentioned, Jamie, from many parts in the international community. And if Israel many times likes to look at these condemnations as anti-Semitism, this time they even come from a friendly nation such as Italy, Cyprus, the United States. So clearly, this is something that Israel should address, the condemnation coming even from its closest allies.
0: Jonathan, what about public opinion? What's the feeling among ordinary Israelis towards the flotilla and how the authorities have dealt with this?
6: So among Israelis, the whole issue of the flotillas is controversial. There's a big question as to how should they be treated. Should they be allowed to Gaza or not? One thing that I think the vast majority of Israelis would agree to is that the treatment towards this flotilla was far from the way that it should have been done. And it can be compared with what happened just a few weeks ago. About 3 weeks ago, another flotilla to Gaza was stopped at sea. In a similar shape, in a similar way. Back then, Israel quietly released almost all of the activists far away from Israel's shores in Greece. Even the people who were brought to detention, only two activists were brought to detention in Israel, and that was done quietly and pretty fast. They were deported. This time, hundreds of activists were brought back to Israel. We already heard their voices saying how they were treated violently. The whole video of Itamar Ben-Gvir, all that creating a lot of criticism in Israel, stopping the flotilla is one thing. Doing it in a manner that most Israelis would qualify as stupid, to say the least, that's another thing. And most Israelis strongly oppose that. Not the fact that the flotilla was stopped, but the way that it was stopped this time around.
0: Jonathan, thank you. Our correspondent, Jonathan Regev, in Tel Aviv, and for an in-depth look at the international reaction to the

0: Video released by Itamar Ben-Gvir. Go to the CGTN Europe website and just click on this QR code and that should take you there. Russian officials say two people have been killed in a drone attack on an oil refinery in the Samara region. Ukraine confirmed it carried out the attack, with President Zelensky saying Kyiv will continue its action against Russian oil refining. This attack caused a fire at the Rosneft-owned Sizhen refinery. The Ebola outbreak has forced the Democratic Republic of Congo's national football team to cancel its World Cup training camp in Kinshasa. It'll now prepare in Belgium instead. US travel restrictions linked to this outbreak forced them to change plans. Health officials are investigating more than 600 suspected cases after 139 deaths. A record 274 climbers reached the summit of Mount Komolungma on Wednesday. That's the highest number to scale the world's tallest peak from the Nepali side in a single day. The mountain, known internationally as Mount Everest, is over 8,800 meters tall and sits on the China-Nepal border. The previous record was 223 climbers. The joint China-Europe space program is set to reveal how the sun affects life on Earth. The SMILE mission will map Earth's magnetic boundary in unprecedented detail, helping scientists better understand space weather and its impact on modern technology. Our correspondent Li Jianhua reports.
1: This spacecraft, with the four instruments bouncing on top, will help us understand or give us a well-rounded picture of the magnetosphere.
2: Yes. We're doing it now because we've developed a new way of actually studying this. So in the past, people built spacecrafts which flew around and they contained instruments which can measure magnetic fields and plasmas and things like that. And they would fly around and they would detect those properties of the Earth's magnetic field at the particular points at which those spacecraft were. We're doing something new. We're taking pictures, we're taking images to essentially detect where the Earth's boundary, so the region of space between where the Earth's magnetic field dominates and the solar wind dominates. It's quite dynamic. It's the pressure moves a lot, and so the actual boundary moves back and forth a lot.
1: For many of the viewers, the audiences, I think they are wondering what real-world impact does this mission have?
2: Immediately, what economic impact there is the fact that there's this high-energy particle stream from the sun creates something called space weather. A lot of our modern technological world depends upon spacecraft. Communications and so forth, and the radiation caused by this space weather can damage satellites in space. So, economically, if we improve our models of how the system is reacting, then we can perhaps mitigate the effects of space weather in the actual future.
1: So this is the first time that Europe and China are working together at such level. I know you build this mission from ground up all together, and the teams on both sides are expected to analyse and collect all of the data together at the same time. What significance is this collaboration?
2: The significance is that it proves that the world scientific community can work together in a completely open fashion. All of the data from all of the instruments go public at about the same time, and so the entire world's community can access that data. It's freely available. I think the significance of being able to work together in such an open fashion is very important.
0: And that is The World Today. Thank you for watching. We're back with more news at the top of this hour. Coming up next, it's World Insight. For now, from all of the team in London, it's goodbye.

0: of grief be mild.
1: Merry days will come.
2: Passes sorrow, that which passes will be dear.
3: So your parents could come.
4: Yes, now I feel it's even more closer.
5: They just see that you're lost, so you need help, and they come to you and they help you. It's like really a good atmosphere always in China.
6: Tian Wei, and welcome to our special program today. Russian President Vladimir Putin's state visit to China just concluded this week, and the China-Russia relationship has produced a host of achievements. Beyond high-level politics, deep cultural and people-to-people exchanges have always been the bedrock of China-Russia relations. Today, we are coming to you from a cozy Russian restaurant here in Beijing, the Chinese capital. Joining me are two Russian friends living here in Beijing, Max and Alina. One is a student, the other is a journalist. They are here to share their personal stories and unique perspectives on this enduring bond. It's so wonderful just to walk here in the restaurant and see so many people enjoying the food.
4: It's so beautiful. The place is amazing. I see a lot of Russian paintings, music. Feels like we're back home.
6: My favorite here is the Moscow salad, you know, with a lot of vegetables and also the ham.
4: Sure.
6: Yeah. What about for you guys?
5: We have a lot of Chinese food there, but it's not really Chinese food. It's kind of fake. And I realized it only when I came to China myself, because the first year I was here, I talked to my teacher, like who I was learning Chinese with, and she asked me, what's your favorite food? And I said, Harbin salad. And she was like, what? Harbin salad? I was like, yeah. And she'd never heard of it. In Russia, there is like a kind of fake Chinese food, but it's really tasty, but it's not authentic. So when I arrived in China, I tried a lot of real Chinese food and I really loved it as well, like huoguo, like tiegodun, like I don't know, like other stuff. It's really tasty. Yeah.
6: I have my mouth watering. What about for you, Alina? You've been here long.
4: But I actually have to say something about Harbin salad. It's not fake. It's actually interesting about Harbin salad, because in Chinese there is one dish that it's called jiachang liang cai. In Chinese, northeast of China, it's very popular. Mm. And in Russia, you can just find different names. It's called Heihe salad. It's called Harbin salad. It's called all the Dongbei places salad.
5: I think the recipe is kind of changed a bit, so it's more tasty for Russian people.
6: We always see that. Probably in some of the Russian restaurants here in China, we also see some
4: Russian food a little bit
6: mixed up with the local flavor also. We see that it's a global phenomenon.
4: It's a global phenomenon, I know, right? For me, I really like malatang.
6: Oh, you can deal with the spice?
4: Yes, in China they say there is nothing that a soup of malatang cannot resolve, you know?
6: So it means you had this dish,
4: yes,
6: your whole temper.
4: Yeah, I feel, okay, I can work now.
6: I can handle everything. Many Chinese look at Russian culture by remembering a few names. In China, the poet from Russia 200 years ago, Pushkin, is a household name.
5: The Pushkin, it's in Russia, it's called like a golden age of Russian poetry. It's like it was a really like great time for Russian poetry, where like it was Pushkin, Lermontov, and other poets who were like really influenced the Russian history, Russian culture.
6: Especially the poem "If Life Deceives You," and that is really so household name here in China. Everybody could recite one or two aria from the.
4: 假如生活欺骗了你.
6: You speak great Chinese.
4: Thank you.
6: I had a feeling about that. In fact, Max and also Alina, because earlier both of you did it beautifully. If by life you were deceived. If by life you were deceived, don't be dismal. Don't be wild. In the day of grief, be mild.
1: Merry days will come, believe. Heart is living in tomorrow. Present is dejected here.
2: In a moment passes sorrow. That which passes will be dear.
6: Beautiful. Congratulations. You know, poetry is such a big part of the Chinese culture. Every kid here in China could recite the poems of Tang Dynasty about 1,000 years ago, right? Li Bai's poem.
5: Oh, Li Bai, yeah.
6: Yeah.
4: 床前明月光。
5: 已是几上船。
4: 举头望明月。
5: 几透四故乡。
6: Beautiful, yeah.
5: It was like really, it got to me like really deeply when it was my first year in China and I was learning Chinese. I didn't know like any language. And we had like this extra class of Chinese culture and we had a teacher who like taught us some Chinese poetry, and the first poem she taught us was this, Jin Ye Si, and she described like the meaning of this poem, and it really got deep to me because it's the poem about like a person far away from his home, like looking to the moon and understanding that it's the same moon for all of us. So probably his parents or his friends, his lover also looks at this same moon.
4: I also get really attached to this poem, but now I've been living in China for many years and every time when I listen to it, I feel like, yes, we're in the same moon, but like we're far, but like China's like my second home. So I really like don't feel lonely here, and it's just another side of this poem, like it just gives you a feeling of home wherever you are.
6: But you know, music too. I mean, everyone here can sing one aria or two of Russian songs,
4: especially in China. I feel like Chinese people really like the Soviet songs.
6: 深夜花园里紫竹静悄悄。My mom taught me this song, by the way, her generation. Yeah. But here in China, a lot of music here in China also got popular in Russia.
5: There's like one song that it was the first song that really got to me like fully in Chinese. It's called the Guyongzhe. Uh-huh. I think it's like translation in English is like hero or something. Uh-huh. Yeah, it's like an amazing song. Like I like the music. The melody of like just, yeah, it's just the melody got into me, and then I read the lyrics and I was like, oh my god, this is like even better, like the lyrics, the all the ideas put into me.
6: Right, you need that song, especially when you have to learn the Chinese language. Prepare with energy.
5: I used it to learn the Chinese. It's like I just put it like I wrote all down the lyrics.
6: All the lyrics. Oh, yeah, that's really helpful. What about for you? In China.
4: For everyone who's interested in Chinese culture, I think we all watch Chinese gala every year. And I think Wang Fei had the most, well, she's often there.
6: She's always the one that's catching most of the attention.
4: Exactly. Yeah.

0: One of the best thing for me is to go to St. Petersburg.
1: Oh, it's romantic. It's like the romantic capital.
0: Exactly. So the cultural capital almost of Russia. And

0: just to sit there in the Mariinsky Theater listening to the performance of the orchestra. And for me, the best thing there was even I got a ticket to a concert of Tchaikovsky. And I love Tchaikovsky's music, especially something called The Seasons.
1: The Seasons.
0: Yes, it's so beautiful because I went there during the summertime. So the music played on the stage really matches
1: with the
0: mood of the day, you know. I went to the backstage of the Mariinsky Theater and met the conductor. I think his name is Valery Gergiev.
1: Yeah,
0: and yes, we had a wonderful moment to connect, and later I even got a chance to have an interview with him.
2: Wow, you're lucky.
0: I know. And he told me more through the interview about the music and about how was it like for the Mariinsky Theater, one of the most well-known
1: in the world,
0: and of course in Russia, to come to China also to perform and interact with a Chinese musician. So let's play part of that.
3: Conductor is not playing. He's not even screaming, mm-hmm. not singing. He makes some strange gestures. It's a little unusual to see. Why? Because he has to provoke, he has to build from the power of these 100 musicians a little miracle. Mm-hmm. When a little miracle
0: every time.
3: Every time, unfortunately, you really have no forgiveness. You have to create a little miracle. Public feels it immediately, because public also feels if it's a little bit. What is our enemy number one? Boredom. Boring means is not what composer wanted. No, great composers. If we know Bach, sorry, but Bach is more than 300 years ago. Oh, so how his music survived? Mm-hmm. Because it's deep, it's beautiful, it's strong, it's very smart, mm-hmm. but not boring. It doesn't put you into sleep. It wakes you up. Mm-hmm. The same with Beethoven, the same with Italians, yeah. the same with French, the same with Russians.
0: But you have your own spice.
3: Well, when I see the music in front of me, the first look, it takes maybe 10 seconds, 20 seconds, you see more or less the character of writing. So it can be Chinese, it can be Japanese, it can be American, but you see, because the system, the education we all have, helps us to go quick into the point. What is, oh, this is the main motif, okay? Oh, this is another tempo, okay? Oh, this is a triumph. And this is a moment of quietness. And this is maybe a moment of happiness. Mm-hmm. You have to figure out immediately our professional, let's say, duty is to not to upset composer. Mm-hmm. Our conscience helps to find the way that you think, oh, this is what composer wanted. Mm-hmm. Then you can tell colleagues, you play fantastically well, but maybe composer wanted it a little bit more quietly played, mm-hmm. or maybe a little bit more energetic. So they start to think, oh, energetic, okay, so they start to play. So this is always a balance between
0: right.
3: what you already achieved and what you have to achieve yet in the next 20 or 30 or 40 minutes. And this is what makes conductor sometimes an important figure, sometimes. He is an ambassador from the kingdom of composer to the orchestra and through the orchestra to the public. And public can be millions and millions of people.
0: You are very good in bringing different cultures to your performances. I remember when you were performing in China, you brought to the very first piece a Chinese repertoire, and it won the applause from the audience. Actually, it was one of those revolutionary ones. But actually, when you played it, it felt like so international. So how is it like to select your repertoires during your performance in China?
3: It is important to stress that great composers expressing the most wonderful, beautiful, sensitive emotion

0: No, sometimes very expressive characters of their own nature, of their own culture, of their own people. That's why the power of Verdi is not only flourishing in Italy. We perform here 15 different operas of Verdi every season, and public is ecstatic, happy. The power of German musical tradition, which be Beethoven, or Bach, or Brahms, there are many. So it's in display all the time. We have 10 operas of Wagner. So we go deep into the culture of another nation. But the power of composer is to break the borders. So there are no borders. You can say now, oh, this is European Union, oh, this is non-European Union. Music doesn't know this. Music doesn't understand border. The language we speak is also very powerful, goes across the borders. But music, more than anything else, doesn't need translation. It goes into your heart, it goes into your brain, but also into your emotional world. That's why nothing can destroy the power of music. And music unites, doesn't separate people, brings them together. And this is what probably is needed today, even more than diplomacy.
1: In the day of grief, be mild.
2: Merry days will come.
3: Passes sorrow. That which passes will be dear.
4: So your parents could come.
5: Yes, now I feel it's even more closer.
6: They just see that you're lost, so you need help, and they come to you and they help you. It's like really a good atmosphere always in China.
4: And what about for you, your time in China?
6: Well, I've been in China for 4 years now, I think. It's not like a long time, but I'm kind of getting familiar with Chinese culture and Chinese people, yeah. And as you said, it's like really welcoming here. Like, it was amazing, like, feeling. Basically, like, I left Russia and I felt like nothing really changed. Like, everyone is really welcoming. Everyone is trying to help. Even, like, when I didn't know a lot of Chinese, like, it still was really cool that, like, all Chinese people I meet, like, were trying to, like, somehow communicate with me, like, try to help me. And it's even more satisfying, and, like, even it makes me really, like, extremely happy when they ask you, like, Chinese people ask you, like, where are you from? And you say Russia, and they're like, oh my God, Russia, that's like so cool, like, I want to go to there, like, I've been to Russia, I'm learning Russian. A lot of people saying I'm learning Russian, like, you say I'm from Russia and they say привет, like, hello in Russian, like, they say хорошо, like, this restaurant's name.
4: You come here to study filmmaking.
6: Yes, I'm studying my like drawing, yeah, my major is called digital art.
4: Yeah.
6: So yeah, I'm studying basically the VFX, like post-production editing. It's all my major, like my specialty basically.
4: Okay, you must have watched a lot of Chinese movies.
6: In Russia, we know some of Chinese movies. All the Chinese movies I watched, like from old ones to modern ones, are extremely satisfying, well made, and really have thought and like time put into them. And I really didn't know about such a huge industry in China, because like right now Chinese film industry is one of the leading industries like in the world.
4: Your favorite?
6: Well, from the last I saw, I was fascinated by the Najla, the second part. It became the most like popular, and the box office of this movie is the biggest in the world now. It's like $2 billion+ or something, and the cartoon itself is amazing. Like the quality of it, the ideas put into it, like the how well it's made, basically, it's just amazing. I've never seen anything like this.
7: Before you leave, will you give your mama one last big hug?
8: Aww. Come on, don't watch it.
9: We will change my destiny!
6: Yeah, and I really like that it's really unique. Like I love cartoons. I watched a lot of like Western cartoons, Russian cartoons, but

0: I've never seen anything like this. It's just really unique Chinese style, Chinese like flavor added to it.
1: Well, for many of us here in China, we started from, you know, the early days, 1940s, 1930s, 40s, 50s and 60s Russian movie. Yeah, it was really some of the classics about the war epics. You know, a lot of the movies are about because of the time. And then you also see things like Moscow Does Not Believe in Tears. Mm-hmm. Yeah, that is a movie, you know, depicting the Russian society at a change, a dramatic change of your society back in the 1980s. So recently, of course, there's more art house movies that we also got to know, and also action movies as well, right?
2: But so, you know, last year it was like the first "二中合拍电影" we call it in China, like
1: joint production
2: by Russia and China, which is called Red Silk. Mm-hmm. It was both filmed, made like the it was shown in Russia and in China, and the numbers are great, and it's also a very great movie. I would recommend it for everyone to watch.
1: It's not just about necessity; it's about mutual appreciation when it comes to cultures. And I could feel that when we were chatting in the makeup room, you know, preparing for this. There's something that's already come more than skin deep.
2: I noticed that a lot of Chinese people, when they come to China, especially now when it's visa-free policy, they like to go to see our Russian art, like ballet or operas.
1: Chinese can travel to Russia 30 days visa-free. Yes, yes. The other way around too, right?
2: Exactly. And this is, I think, this is the best news of 2025.
1: So your parents could come.
2: Yes, and now I feel it's even more closer, like it's even more convenient, because now only passport, and just you can go whenever you like, and the ticket is not that expensive. Like we are from Vladivostok, yeah. So for us, we feel like to go to China, it's only 2 hours, so it's so close and convenient. Like to Moscow, fly to Moscow, it's like 9 hours.
1: So the weekend could be spent just like that.
2: Yes, yes, and it makes it even more convenient. Like for this vacation of Labor Day, my mom has been here, and she said, I want to go to Great Wall, because in China they say if you haven't been to Great Wall, you cannot be Haohan.
1: A hero.
2: Yes, a hero. So we go to the Great Wall, and then one day I just feel like, one moment, I just feel like, oh, I feel like foreign people here are even more than Chinese people. I feel like the whole world is coming to China to see it with their own eyes.
1: Yeah, yeah. But did she enjoy it in the Forbidden City, also known as the Palace Museum? Yeah.
2: She made some check-in research, and she saw the movie. I'm sure guys here watched The Last Emperor.
3: Yeah. Yeah, yeah.
2: And she got so interested into the history, and she said, I want to go there the first thing I got when I go to Beijing. And we go there, and I've been there for quite like 5-6 times, and every time it just amazes me, from the architecture, from the distance, from the size, from the magnificent significance of that, from the meaning of each palace. And the more you got into Chinese culture, the more appreciation you get, because every temple, every palace there, it means something.
1: It was a very similar feeling when I went to the Hermitage in St. Petersburg. Yes, the Winter Palace. Just the complex itself is actually breathtaking, because it's been there for hundreds of years. And the inside, of course, the whole collection of the best artworks from all over the world, just like when you visit the Louvre, when you go to New York or London or here in Beijing, right? There's something that you will never be able to see it elsewhere, that kind of feeling.
2: They say that it's more like three millions of piece of art in the Winter Palace, and if you stay, well, it say that the whole route is more like 20 kilometers, and if you stay to look at least at one statue for 1 minute, it will take you like 8 years.
1: Exactly, and they open the door for us, you know, when they knew that we were coming from China and we want to film, you know, the culture and how it has been working between China and Russia, they opened the door for us. So, and also the director of the Hermitage very gracefully also talked to me during that trip. It was quite a few years ago, in fact. So let's take a look at our conversation then.

0: What is Hermitage? Hermitage is a museum of world culture. It's a great, let's say, event, a great symbol of Russian culture. But the symbol of Russian culture is culture which is absorbing other cultures. It's museum of world culture. We're not showing Russian culture. We're showing world culture in, well, let's say, translated into Russian language, something like this. So it's important that it's all world, all universal, and people must study to understand different languages. They must. We try to learn them how to understand the language of Spanish painting, which is special, how to understand the language of Chinese painting, and what is the difference between Chinese painting and Korean painting.
1: Indeed.
0: And Japanese. So we have, for this, it's our work.
1: How could you bring more life to the museum and also be able to face the competition? The competition, I mean, for example, collecting artworks from different parts of the world. Now it's tremendous competition, I would say, if you look at the auction house and many other places.
0: One thing which we have to divide, sometimes we don't divide it, the scheme of museums and galleries. Usually, well, it was a period that was all democratic. No difference, museum, galleries. There is a difference. Museum is non-commercial, and museums don't really, they do compete, but their competition is not like a commercial one, or the galleries. Museums compete in a big way. Museums have to present scholarship, good display, history, connection with the public, and this brings you funds, and this brings you collections. The museum don't buy things on auctions. You can never compete with them. But those who buy things, then will give it to the museums if they see that the museum is, well, really, because, you know, people collect. But then certain moment at the end of their life, they think, well, what will happen? And they understand that the best place for their things is museum. So museum has to provide this kind of idea of stability, which also is one thing. Another thing, museums don't compete. We compete in certain things, but every museum adds to another museum in this world picture. We know how to work together. We feel, once again, this idea of the one world. We know how to work together, and there is certainly Gugun is getting more visitors than Hermitage. But we don't compete. We know that their visitors will come to us. Our visitors will come there. And we'll make exhibition there, here and there. And all together, great museum names are well known and people cherish them. So it's a competition on another level.
1: Mr. Director, in China, I'm sure you have noticed a cultural trend of looking into more depths of Chinese civilizations. At a time of great change, many Chinese are looking at that and trying to seek strength, while at the same time, better understanding of where we are coming from and what we can do for the rest of the world. How do you understand this phenomenon?
0: Well, you know, I think it's a phenomenon which is stressed in the societies from some time, and then it's not stressed. Well, the importance of your own culture. What, from our point of view and from the study, what my studies, Oriental studies, is to always to use two ways of optics. Your optic from your civilization and the optic of the civilization which you study or you present in the museum. And you can combine them both. It's very important. It's your culture, but it also belongs to other people. And we have a lot of ways to study. Well, you know, you have Chinese porcelain and you have Chinese porcelain made for importation. All of them are not only different, they're part of important, well, cultural development and interrelations.
1: We are being transformed by the fascination of another culture. And that is a beautiful thing. It helps us to understand the world is not just about us. It's much bigger. Yes. And the world could be much better if we could embrace each other. Thank you so much for sharing a beautiful, beautiful day with all of us. Thank you. Masks and also Alina, all the best.
2: Спасибо большое.
1: Спасибо. Bye-bye.

0: Live from London, this is The World Today.
1: Hello, I'm Jamie Owen. Welcome to the programme. Our top stories. Iran peace talks grind to a halt as Tehran says it will not let its nuclear stockpile leave the country. Our other headlines, the United States indicts Raul Castro for murder. Cuba warns of fierce resistance if the charges lead to military action. Disgraceful and inhumane, Israel's treatment of activists detained on aid ships banned for Gaza draws international condemnation. And the Chinese European space program mapping Earth's magnetic boundaries with images for the first time. Peace talks between the United States and Iran may have once again hit a stumbling block, with Tehran hardening its position on enriched uranium. The Supreme Leader, Ayatollah Khamenei, wants to keep the country's nuclear stockpile within its borders. Pakistani mediators have nonetheless stepped up efforts to try to find a resolution, with Senior Minister Mohsin Naqvi meeting Iran's foreign minister in Tehran. Our correspondent Eshan Kevani is in Iran.
2: Pakistani military chief General Asim Munari is supposed to be in Tehran today, and he's reportedly carrying the latest modified U.S. proposal. According to unconfirmed reports, Iranian officials have asked for more time to study this fresh proposal before preparing their response. Now, that pause wouldn't be unusual. We've seen this pattern over the past weeks. A new proposal arrives and Tehran takes a couple of days to respond. So the delay itself is not the story. What is significant is what comes next. Foreign media, quoting unnamed Iranian officials, are reporting that, as you said, the Supreme Leader has prohibited sending out the 60% enriched uranium. We cannot verify that, but what we can say is this. Aside from closing the Strait of Hormuz, which could be resolved sooner or later, Iran's most valuable card right now is exactly those few hundred kilograms of highly enriched material. And that brings us to the core obstacle in these talks: trust, or maybe the complete lack of it. Iranian leadership deeply mistrusts the United States. Their argument is simple. Even if there is a peace deal, even if Tehran agrees to hand over this nuclear material, they say there is no guarantee that the U.S. will not attack Iran again. Remember, the U.S. withdrew unilaterally from the 2015 nuclear deal, and twice, right in the middle of negotiations, the U.S. and Israel attacked Iran. Tehran says it cannot trust Washington again. Inside the establishment here, people are openly saying the possibility of a new military confrontation is very high, and the tone has shifted. During the 12-day war last June, Iran showed what the government calls restraint and only attacked Israel. But during the more recent 40-day war, as the Supreme

0: leader, the former supreme leader, had warned about Iran turns the conflict into a regional war. Now the IRGC is firm. They say if the United States and Israel launch fresh attacks against Iran, the conflict could expand beyond the region. We don't yet know exactly what areas that might include.
1: Well, President Trump has indicated that he's happy to wait for what he calls the right answers from Iran. The United States and Israel want to see the Strait of Hormuz reopened and Iran's uranium stockpiles leave the country as part of any peace agreement. Our correspondent Kate Fisher is in Washington.
2: For now, he's saying he's willing to give the Iranians more time, at the same time as continuing to threaten military action if they don't do what he wants. Yesterday, he suggested that he was now dealing with, quote, impressive Iranian negotiators, and therefore it could be within a few days that something is signed, but he wouldn't commit to a timeline. But he said that if he can save people from being killed by waiting a few days, then he thinks that's a great thing to do. But at the same time, he repeatedly threatens military action if things don't get sorted out, although at the same time, he repeatedly says he prefers a negotiated settlement over resuming the conflict. That differs from his ally, Israeli leader Benjamin Netanyahu, who we understand had a kind of contentious phone call with President Trump in recent days, where Donald Trump said he would continue to pursue a deal with the Iranians, whereas Benjamin Netanyahu, according to reports, is keen to resume military action.
1: Is there any indication the United States might resume military action?
2: Well, yes, there is, given the fact the president continues to mention it and the fact that there is still a huge military buildup of U.S. Forces in the region. And, you know, it's definitely, I don't think the drumbeat of war has particularly been quietened here in Washington. Donald Trump continues to say that diplomacy does have its limits. And he said, you know, in recent days that we may need to hit Iran again. I'm only an hour away from launching an attack. It's again, I think, just shows the mixed messages that we have had throughout this entire conflict from the White House over potential for peace deals, the potential for military action. And it's very hard to know exactly what the president is thinking from one moment to another. But the vibe, if I can use that word right now, is that he is waiting for more diplomacy to go ahead, but is still continuing to put that pressure on the Iranians, saying, you know, the military is there and they're ready to go if I say so.
1: Pakistan's prime minister is heading to China. Shehbaz Sharif will hold talks with President Xi Jinping and attend a reception celebrating 75 years of diplomatic relations between the two countries. Pakistan has been the chief negotiator between the United States and Iran during the conflict. China has called on the United States to stop threatening Cuba after Washington indicted the former president, Raul Castro, on murder charges. The court is accusing him of conspiracy to kill U.S. nationals over the 1996 downing of two planes, an incident which killed four people and fueled diplomatic tensions. Cuba has called this politically motivated, and Beijing says the U.S. is trying to put the country under pressure.
3: The United States should cease using sanctions and judicial apparatus as tools of coercion against Cuba and refrain from making threats of force at every turn. China resolutely supports Cuba in safeguarding its national sovereignty and dignity and opposes external interference.
1: Well, Cuba has warned the United States there will be serious consequences if it uses this indictment to try and justify military action.
4: Its protection is the use of the colossal military power that the United States government has. And it must be said, and it must be clear, that any attempt to use this excuse for action against these comrades within Cuba will be met with fierce resistance from the Cuban people. This is what I can say about these accusations.
1: Our correspondent Michael Voss reported from Cuba for many, many years. Michael, just how serious is this chapter?
5: Well, I think it is serious, Jamie, because this is a threat of military intervention, rather like they did in Venezuela with President Maduro.

0: Maduro. This time, the U.S. has said in the recently has accused Cuba of stockpiling Russian and Iranian attack drones. There's been surveillance flights over, increased surveillance flights over Cuba, and now the U.S. aircraft carrier, the Nimitz, which has now entered Caribbean waters. So there is the risk of escalation. President Trump is saying at the moment there won't be escalation and that the regime is going to fall anyway because of the oil embargo he's put on. The Cuban economy is in dire straits at the moment. Officially, it's run out of fuel oil and diesel. There's almost, petrol's almost rationed. 20-hour blackouts, hospitals having to close, schools having to close, people can't get food in from the countryside because there's not enough fuel. So I think at one level, the Trump administration is hoping that the Cuban government will collapse, implode on itself, but there is still the risk of military intervention.
1: Cuba, of course, is no stranger to tensions over the decades. Just give us the background and the broader landscape of this time.
0: Well, this indictment is about an incident that took place in 1996. After the Soviet Union had collapsed, the Cuban economy, rather like today, was in dire straits, and there was a mass exodus. A lot of people were getting on small boats trying to cross to Florida. There was a Cuban dissident group in Miami called Brothers to the Rescue, who were flying over looking for these small boats and dropping aid. The trouble was they were also overflying Havana, dropping anti-government leaflets. The government had complained to the US about this. So on this latest incident, two light aircraft out of Miami with Brothers to the Rescue were shot down by Cuban planes. All four people were killed, three of them US nationals. It caused a huge diplomatic row between the US and Cuba at the time. Sanctions were tightened to the extent that they are still on today. So this is the background to this. The Cubans say these people were terrorists and they were defending their national interest. The US obviously is saying this is murder.
1: Cuba, of course, highly dependent on tourism and the foreign currency that it brings in. Presumably, this kind of tension is keeping tourists away.
0: It is keeping tourists away. In fact, a lot of the hotels have closed, and the ability to fly into Havana, for example, and then take a taxi or a bus to other parts of Cuba is almost impossible. As well as the lack of tourists, they did earn a lot of hard currency by sending doctors and nurses abroad. The Trump administration has put pressure on Caribbean islands and South American countries to stop that. These doctors are all coming. No income there. Then there was COVID. So they are in dire straits financially at the moment.
1: Michael, thank you. Our correspondent, Michael Voss. Well, Cuba's dependence on fossil fuels to produce electricity has been the target of U.S. sanctions, which have had a severe impact, as we've been hearing. Our correspondent Louis Chirino now on how the U.S. oil blockade has affected everyday life.
2: In rural areas of western Cuba's Artemisa province, a region of rich agricultural areas and home to over 500,000 people, the impact of the latest U.S. sanctions has led to hardship for people across the island caused by prolonged power cuts. Here, the people see their livelihood endangered over no electricity to pump water either for domestic consumption or for agriculture needs, no appropriate food refrigeration, and lack of foodstuff and transportation.
3: Cubans living in rural areas on the island are enduring the impact of the severe ongoing energy crisis, perhaps tougher than those living in the cities, with rolling blackouts leaving people without electricity and fuel shortages that have reshaped daily life.
2: Maria de Jesus Murguia is a mother of two girls who lives in the Artemisa settlement called El Pilar. She told CGTN about the difficulties her family is facing under the current energy crisis.
4: We are living through very difficult times under the latest U.S. measures. We have power for only 2 hours a day. Our children cannot go to school after long nightly blackouts. It's difficult to keep our cell phones charged, and we can't withdraw money from powerless ATMs.
2: Maria spoke to CGTN during a power blackout while she showed us her home. Using a piece of cardboard, Maria showed us how she lights the charcoal stove. She also showed us her caged rabbits to feed her family.
5: que hace falta que mejore.

0: We need an improvement of this situation. Everyone in this neighborhood is very concerned because we cannot even use electric cookers. We have to cook our meals with charcoal or wood, and it's sad to see the problems facing the country.
1: Cuba's Energy and Mines Minister Vicente de la O. Levy recently appeared on Cuban state television and told reporters that the lack of fuel is the main cause for the nationwide blackouts. The latest oil shipment to Cuba from Russia was delivered in March and only provided short-term relief, leaving the island to face continued shortages. Cuban authorities have described the situation here as especially tense and insist that the worsening of this severe energy crisis is a consequence of the U.S. oil blockade, which prevents any country from providing Cuba with fuel inputs. Luis Chirino, CGTN, Artemisa, Cuba.
2: You're watching CGTN. Still ahead, widespread international condemnation of the treatment of pro-Palestinian activists from a Gaza-bound aid flotilla.

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1: The difference is in the detail.
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1: the background.
4: Defense ministers from...
1: The wider angle and perspective of every story. 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CGTN. See the difference.
5: Hello, welcome back. A reminder of our top stories. Iran peace talks grind to a halt as Tehran says it won't let its nuclear stockpile leave the country. Our other headlines, the United States indicts Raul Castro for murder. Cuba warns of fierce resistance if these charges lead to military action. There's been international condemnation of the treatment of pro-Palestinian activists who were on board a Gaza-bound aid flotilla intercepted by Israel. The outrage has been partly targeted at Israel's far-right national security minister, Itamar Ben-Gvir, who posted this video of himself taunting activists, kneeling with their hands tied behind their backs. Representatives of the detainees said they had been physically abused. Well, Israel said all of the detained activists on the flotilla of over 50 boats had now been deported. The US, UK, France and Italy are among the countries to condemn the actions of Israel.
6: I mean, we see these totally disgraceful scenes in this video shared by Israeli Cabinet Minister Ben-Gvir, which shows a total disrespect and violation of basic standards of human dignity in the way that people were being treated.
7: Ese tratamiento es monstruoso.
8: This treatment is monstrous. It is disgraceful. It is inhumane. I demand a public apology from Israel. I have urgently summoned the Israel Embassy's Chief of Mission to the Foreign Office to convey our complete rejection, our utter condemnation, and our profound revulsion at this abominable and unacceptable treatment.
5: Well, some of the Italians detained have now returned home, and they've been speaking about the treatment they experienced in Israel.
9: There was a panic room that they took us into. They handed us our shoes and we couldn't even defend ourselves. We didn't know we were going into this container, and there were three people there who, saying welcome to Israel, were actually three thugs who beat us savagely.
10: As soon as you entered the reception container, they beat you up. They really beat you up. They kicked me in the legs and punched me in the face.
5: Well, the actions towards those on board the flotilla has also drawn rare criticism from Israel's Prime Minister, Benjamin Netanyahu. Our correspondent, Jonathan Regev, is in Tel Aviv.
11: We've heard responses mainly from Prime Minister Benjamin Netanyahu and Foreign Minister Gideon Sar. The one from Netanyahu being rather mild, I would say. Netanyahu first saying that these flotillas coming towards Gaza are illegal, nothing but a provocation. But then Netanyahu also mentioning that the actions by Itamar Ben-Gvir

his own Minister of National Security, do not correspond at all with the values of the State of Israel, and it would have been better had they not been done. This is Netanyahu. Gideon Saar, the foreign minister, was much more blatant in his message, saying that Ben-Gvir knowingly put in danger the actions of the

0: provocations. These are the two main voices from within the coalition, which condemned the actions of Ben-Gvir. Of course, a lot of condemnation and criticism coming from the ranks of the opposition, from many in the Israeli public, and as you already mentioned, Jamie, from many parts in the international community. And if Israel many times likes to look at these condemnations as anti-Semitism, this time they even come from a friendly nation such as Italy, Cyprus, the United States. So clearly, this is something that Israel should address, the condemnation coming even from its closest allies.
1: Jonathan, what about public opinion? What's the feeling among ordinary Israelis towards the flotilla and how the authorities have dealt with this?
0: So among Israelis, the whole issue of the flotillas is controversial. There's a big question as to how should they be treated. Should they be allowed to Gaza or not? One thing that I think the vast majority of Israelis would agree to is that the treatment towards this flotilla was far from the way that it should have been done. And it can be compared with what happened just a few weeks ago. About 3 weeks ago, another flotilla to Gaza was stopped at sea. In a similar shape, in a similar way. Back then, Israel quietly released almost all of the activists far away from Israel's shores in Greece. Even the people who were brought to detention, only two activists were brought to detention in Israel, and that was done quietly and pretty fast. They were deported. This time, hundreds of activists were brought back to Israel. We already heard their voices saying how they were treated violently. The whole video of Itamar Ben-Gvir, all that creating a lot of criticism in Israel. Stopping the flotilla is one thing. Doing it in a manner that most Israelis would qualify as stupid, to say the least, that's another thing. And most Israelis strongly oppose that. Not the fact that the flotilla was stopped, but the way that it was stopped this time around.
1: Israeli attacks have continued across southern Lebanon despite the 45-day ceasefire. It's worsening the already dire humanitarian situation. Our correspondent Zahal Derizi reports.
2: Despite the U.S. announcement extending the ceasefire in Lebanon, the situation on the ground appears to be the opposite in southern Lebanon, which continues to witness Israeli airstrikes resulting in casualties. This reality impacts residents who did not comply with Israel forced displacement and evacuation orders, or people who returned to their villages for various reasons.
3: We have a station here. We heard about the airstrike and immediately began working to evacuate the wounded and the martyrs. Today, we came to continue searching for the missing. There are two or three people still missing. Most of the casualties here are 5 children and 3 women. There are many body parts, and their families will identify them through DNA testing.
4: The airstrike hit, and we felt as if we were thrown from our seats by its force. My home isn't far from here, and we were here at 1216. At 1236, they carried the martyrs out in black bags. It was a scene beyond description, and it violated all international, humanitarian, and ethical norms.
2: In the town of Mashouq, Israeli strikes following an evacuation warning that left the Imam Khomeini Medical Center destroyed, which Israel claimed was being used by Hezbollah. Residents, however, view this as a devastating blow to them.
5: The strike has broken us all without distinction. This center provided treatments, medications, MRI scans, and X-rays, and today we truly feel the loss caused by this strike. Where will we get medical care now? Everyone knows that hospitals are expensive, and this center served us for free. I hope it will be rebuilt as soon as possible.
4: The Imam Khomeini Center in the Mashouq area is one of the primary health care centers in the Ministry of Health's network of centers. It is supported by the ministry and the International Red Cross. This center is the largest healthcare center in the region because it is densely populated and impoverished.
2: Since the conflict between Israel and Hezbollah militants reignited in early March, the Lebanese Ministry of Health recently reported that more than 3,000 people have been killed, over 9,000 wounded, more than 1 million have been displaced, and tens of thousands of

0: Homes were destroyed in the country. Zahra Derzi, CGTN, Southern Lebanon.
1: Russian officials say two people have been killed in a drone attack on an oil refinery in the Samara region. Ukraine confirmed it carried out the attack, with President Zelensky saying Kyiv will continue its action against Russian oil refining. This attack caused a fire at the Rosneft-owned Siren refinery. The Ebola outbreak has forced the Democratic Republic of Congo's national football team to cancel its World Cup training camp in Kinshasa. It'll now prepare in Belgium instead. US travel restrictions linked to this outbreak forced them to change plans. Health officials are investigating more than 600 suspected cases after 139 deaths. A record 274 climbers reached the summit of Mount Komolungma on Wednesday. That's the highest number to scale the world's tallest peak from the Nepali side in a single day. The mountain, known internationally as Mount Everest, is over 8,800 meters high and sits on the China-Nepal border. The previous record was 223 climbers. A joint China-Europe space program is set to reveal how the sun affects life on Earth. The SMILE mission will map Earth's magnetic boundary in unprecedented detail, helping scientists better understand space weather and its impact on modern technology. Our correspondent Li Jianhua reports.
2: This spacecraft, with the four instruments bouncing on top, will help us understand or give us a well-rounded picture of the magnetosphere.
3: Yes. We're doing it now because we've developed a new way of actually studying this. So in the past, people built spacecrafts which flew around, and they contained instruments which can measure magnetic fields and plasmas and things like that. And they would fly around and they would detect those properties of the Earth's magnetic field at the particular points at which those spacecraft were. We're doing something new. We're taking pictures, we're taking images to essentially detect where the Earth's boundary, so the region of space between where the Earth's magnetic field dominates and the solar wind dominates. It's quite dynamic. It's the pressure moves a lot, and so the actual boundary moves back and forth a lot.
2: For many of the viewers, the audiences, I think they are wondering what real-world impact does this mission have?
3: Immediately, what economic impact there is the fact that there's this high-energy particle stream from the sun creates something called space weather. A lot of our modern technological world depends upon spacecraft. Communications and so forth, and the radiation caused by the space weather can damage satellites in space. So, economically, if we improve our models of how the system is reacting, then we can perhaps mitigate the effects of space weather in the actual future.
2: So this is the first time that Europe and China are working together at such level. I know you build this mission from ground up all together. The teams on both sides are expected to analyze and collect all of the data together at the same time. What significance is this collaboration?
3: The significance is that it proves that the world scientific community can work together in a completely open fashion. All of the data from all of the instruments go public at about the same time, and so the entire world's community can access that data. It's freely available. I think the significance of being able to work together in such an open fashion is very important.
1: And that is The World Today. Thank you for watching. We're back with more news at the top of this hour. Coming up next, it's The Vibe. For now, from all of the team in London, it's goodbye.

0: Today on The Vibe, ballet roots. Long before ballet became popular in China, artistic exchanges with Russia helped shape its classical dance tradition, a connection still alive today. Marathon run. What's cooler than a marathon? Running one on the Great Wall at the 23rd Huangyaguan Great Wall International Marathon. Drone story. Behind spectacular drone shows in China are directors turning technology into storytelling, creating cinema in the night sky. Museum bridges. Sanxingdui Museum hosts a cross-millennium dialogue with the Yungan Grottoes, showcasing cultural exchanges that shaped Chinese civilization. That and more coming up next. Hey guys, welcome to The Vibe on CGTN. I'm Julian Wakani in Beijing. Thank you for joining us. Here on The Vibe, we feature the latest trends in arts and culture every day, Monday through Friday. Long before ballet became widely popular in China, artistic exchanges with Russia were already shaping the country's classical dance tradition. Today, that relationship continues through performers, teachers, and touring productions, connecting the two countries through dance. CGTN's Zheng Chuying reports.
1: Inside this ballet class at the Beijing Dance Academy, traces of a Russian tradition still shape almost every movement. The posture, the discipline, the stage language. For decades, Russian ballet has influenced the way classical dance is taught in China. And for Professor Hu, that influence became part of his own artistic journey. Years ago, Professor Hu traveled to Russia to study on the Russian classical ballet system. Like many Chinese dancers of his generation, he trained during a period of deep artistic exchange between China and the Soviet Union. Today, many of those same techniques and teaching methods remain part of ballet training in China.
2: The Russian ballet training system is highly comprehensive and very rigorous. From classroom exercises to stage performance, everything is closely connected within a very clear teaching structure and artistic logic. And that's one of the reasons why it has had such a profound influence on ballet education around the world, including in China.
1: From training methods to stage languages, Russian ballet dance has long shaped the development of ballet in China. But that influence is not only part of history. Today, Russian companies are studying China's stages, bringing that tradition into a live and contemporary performance context. In recent years, major Russian productions including Swan Lake, The Nutcracker, and Sleeping Beauty have toured cities across China, from Beijing and Shanghai to Shenzhen, Xi'an, and Guangzhou.
3: Our theater makes every staging very alive. We try to make very dramatic every piece of the performance. Every line of the corps de ballet was made to not just to show a nice picture, but to tell the story.
1: Decades of artistic exchange have also gradually shaped a new generation of Chinese ballet performers and educators. While Russian classical training remains a major foundation, many experts like Hu are also exploring how ballet can reflect more Chinese themes, aesthetics, and storytellings on stage.
2: We need to build upon the solid foundation of traditional classical ballet training in China while deeply integrating the spirit of Eastern philosophy and cultural expression. At the same time, ballet also needs to evolve with contemporary aesthetics and the changing expectations of audiences. Only by bringing all of these elements together can we gradually develop a truly distinctive Chinese artistic expression in ballet.
1: From Soviet-era exchanges to today's performances on Chinese stages, ballet remains a lasting cultural bridge between China and Russia. A tradition still carried forward in classrooms, on stage, and through generations of dancers on both sides. Zheng Chuying, CGTN, Beijing.
4: Shenzhen MSU BIT University is a non-profit Chinese foreign cooperative university jointly founded by the Shenzhen Municipal People's Government, Lomonosov Moscow State University, and Beijing Institute of Technology. In the past decade, it has witnessed how China and Russia have deepened educational cooperation. Zheng Sunhu spoke with a Russian teacher and her students to learn more.
5: Samarava Alena is a senior lecturer who's been teaching the Russian language at Shenzhen MSU BIT University since 2019. The years 2026 and 27 have been designated as the China-Russia years of education. For Alena, that policy vision is reflected directly in the classroom.
6: We try to be a little bit like Russian style teachers. We understand everything that we were taught before coming here. We respect the rules of the country. They don't feel like offended or losing face or something like that. They understand that we try to help. And they try to say their opinion without thinking, oh, maybe I say something wrong, I should keep silent. No, they try to speak.
5: Undergraduate courses at the university are taught in Chinese, Russian and English, with all students required to study Russian. For many Chinese students, mastering a language can be a significant challenge. Elena has introduced a range of innovative teaching methods, including bilingual podcasts that students say have greatly supported their learning experience.
7: Anytime, no matter what, if you have a question and approach a teacher, they will be very considerate and give you an answer. And most teachers, even on weekends, they will sincerely do everything they can to help you.
8: The biggest gain is the chance to deeply engage with teachers from different cultural backgrounds. Studying in such a university really enhances our overall capabilities. Whether we pursue graduate studies or step into the workplace, we end up being much stronger candidates.
5: More than 180 universities across China now offer Russian language programs. Meanwhile, Russia hosts over 60,000 Chinese students, while more than 20,000 Russian students are currently studying in China.
9: With tens of thousands of students studying both in Russia and China, how have youth exchanges or mutual understanding changed in recent years, according to your observations?
6: Our students, they involved in not only in process of teaching, they involved in process of studying everything about Russian culture. I think now it's together. So many times I say, I invite you to us, not invite you to China, for example, to my relatives and so on.
5: As the China-Russia years of education continue through 2027, this growing partnership is helping shape a new generation of thinkers and future leaders, one classroom and one conservation at a time. Shen Sunwu, CGTN, Shenzhen, Guangdong Province.
4: 2026 is the first year of the China-Russia Years of Education Initiative, set to run through 2027. Learning Chinese is increasingly popular in Russia, and more kindergartens are teaching children their first words in Mandarin. Dasha Chernyshova reports from one in Moscow.
10: From songs to games, even snack time, everything here is designed to immerse toddlers in two languages at once. Teachers, only native speakers, use play-based learning to introduce vocabulary naturally through repetition and daily routines.
11: It's very challenging, but because we're all native Chinese speakers, so we just keep talking Chinese to them. And it's very difficult at first because these kids, they didn't know anything about Chinese in China.

0: Programs like these are also preparing children for a future where academic exchanges and professional links with China are more common.
1: In a city thousands of kilometers from Beijing, these children are growing up with China already part of their everyday lives. And from classrooms like this, that connection could shape their future, one word at a time. Dasha Chernyshova, CGTN, Moscow.
2: Delta Come on the Vibe. Surf the web and duck beneath the waves as we take a deep dive into what's out online in our segment, Behind the Buzz. Marathon Run. A marathon is tough, but running one on the Great Wall, the 23rd Huangjiagang Great Wall International Marathon just kicked off in Tianjin.

Facing the unknown is always difficult. In a world in turmoil, it's easy to lose orientation. But when the storms come, we have to see the possibilities, reinvent, find new opportunities, discover a path forward. CGTN, see the difference.

Hey, Butcher's back for Behind the Buzz. Here we crack the codes behind the clicks, the likes, the hits, and the shares. Guys, meet GD01, the world's first mass-produced piloted mechanical suit. China's company Unitree Robotics recently unveiled their first gen product, showing a man piloting a robot suit while walking upright like a humanoid. Check this out.

Now, the future is here. Well, one of the beauties of having robots around is that you have more time to enjoy life and nature, for example. Around this time of the year, a breathtaking seasonal spectacle is taking place in southwest China's Yunnan province, where billions of butterflies deck out the forest there like floating leaves. Check this out.

I can marvel at those butterflies forever. Now, if you happen to look up the sky on May the 12th, close to the Taiwan Satellite Launch Center, you might spot this group of space jellyfish as a Long March 68 carrier rocket blasted off from Earth. Take a look.

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1: Up next on The Vibe, Marathon Run. Imagine racing along one of the world's most iconic landmarks. The 23rd Huang Ya Guan Great Wall International Marathon has begun in Tianjin.

0: Facing the unknown is always difficult. 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
1: Welcome back to The Vibe. What's cooler than running a marathon? Well, how about running one on the Great Wall? Recently, the 23rd Huang Yaguan Great Wall International Marathon kicked off in Tianjin. Let's take a look.
2: More than 2,000 runners from 61 countries and regions gathered at the foot of the Great Wall in northern Tianjin to take on this legendary challenge. Renowned as one of the top 10 coolest marathon routes in the world, the race offers far more than ancient stone steps. The course winds through scenic mountain orchards and rustic village paths, blending historical grandeur with road charm. The event's enduring appeal is perhaps best reflected by its superfans, including a 67-year-old runner from Denmark who has not missed a single race in more than two decades.
3: I ran my very first marathon in my life just here, the Great Wall Marathon 99. I've been here 23 times. I've been here every year. It's in my heart. I will not be able to stop before I cannot run anymore.
1: Wow, what a story and what a spirit. China's rapid tech boom isn't just transforming industries. It's creating entirely new professions. Across the country, people are finding new ways to combine creativity with cutting-edge technology. Let's go to Chongqing, where thousands of drones light up the night sky every Saturday. And behind this drone spectacle is a director, turning technology into storytelling. Next, we take a closer look at how these drone show directors create cinema in the sky.
4: This is what happens when you attach a light to a drone and send thousands of them into the night sky. I'm in Chongqing, a metropolis with a futuristic skyline. The perfect stage for a show like this.
5: Last year, Chongqing even set a Guinness World Record, flying some 12,000 drones in perfect unison. In this story, we talk to the creators to see how these technological and artistic spectacles are brought to life.
4: 5 p.m. on a Saturday. We're less than 4 hours from showtime. What you're hearing now is the sound of drones powering up for pre-show calibration. I took a walk around the launch site.
5: These are not the DJIs that you see influencers use to take drone shots. Now you see this crate here? Each one holds 6 drones, and they're all connected to a power bank over there. This makes sure they're always at full charge, and get this, they take off directly from the crate. That makes things way less messy. Flight routes are pre-planned, and this is the station that gives signal to all the drones for them to fly in perfect unison.
4: But how do you turn these pixels into images that feel truly alive? To find out, I went to the Sichuan Fine Arts Institute, where I spoke with the team behind several of Chongqing's drone show designs.
6: After

0: 一般要上到5000架次，它的细节就会非常丰富了。其实最大的难度还是在无人机在空中停留，以及它在进行动效换场的时候、变化的时候的难度。
1: It's 6:30 p.m. Producers are double-checking the flight routes. Now that we understand both the technology and the aesthetics behind the drone show, the biggest responsibility falls on Chief Director Zhang Yangxue tonight. For the first time, she's moving beyond the usual format of standalone visuals shown one after another. Instead, her task tonight is to weave 10 scenes into a single story, connected through fluid transitions,something the team has never attempted before.
2: 你的技术难度上面有没有增加？
3: 技术难度
2: 上面肯定是有。
3: 技术难度没有。
1: It's showtime. 8:33 and 26 seconds. Yes, it's that precise.
4: 我的起飞时间必须得精确到秒。
5: 其实《乌龟石》这个绘本原著有60多页。所以呢，我们就必须要用极简的笔触来做场景的描述。所以在大禹和涂山女相会这个场景的时候呢，就只用了两幕去展现他们相知、相遇、相爱，但是因为治水，大禹被迫离家这样的大爱的一个精神。所以包括我们用到了花瓣雨的形式去做了一个他们之间的爱情，然后来用无人机它的这种变换的方式，把花瓣雨变换成了水流，因为治水他们被迫分开。其实这个小巧思呢，其实就让观众马上带入了，他明白你在讲什么。
1: When the story is over, the show ends with a product placement. Such is the business model of the nascent industry. 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
5: 因为我们其实都是重庆卫视的节目的编导，在第一次接触无人机灯光秀的时候，其实它是有一点小小的跨界的，我们也会有点不适应，因为我们之前的叙事的逻辑，我们肯定是通过镜头语言，对吧？然后通过剪辑，让咱们一个故事用叙事化的方式很好的去呈现。然后所以在最开始接触无人机的时候，我们才发现，哎，它好像它的运行逻辑有点不一样，它更像是一个一镜到底，我只能通过这样的运动的轨迹去呈现我相应的画面。但那这个是不是就代表着我们就只能止步于此呢？我觉得不是。这次我们做的这个空中连环画乌龟石，这也算是业内真的是第一次去完成这样的一个叙事化的一个展现方式。
1: In 2025, China's Ministry of Human Resources and Social Security introduced a list of new occupations, including drone show flight planner.
5: 哇，完全没有想过，然后自己不知不觉就变成了这个新工作当中的一员了。
1: And their expertise is now in high demand, as cities across China send delegations to Chongqing to learn how to stage drone shows that are both cost-effective and sustainable. This job didn't exist a few years ago. Now these people are defining it in real time. And as the technology evolves, it's exciting to imagine the new ways they'll tell stories in the years ahead.
6: What a story.May 18th is International Museum Day. This year, under the theme Museums, Bridges Connecting the World, the renowned Sun Xingdui Museum in southwest China is hosting a cross-millennium dialogue, a special exhibition there featuring northern China's UNESCO World Heritage Site, the Yungang Grottoes, has opened. And it showcases deep cultural exchanges that shaped Chinese civilization. Our reporter Gong Ming has a story.
7: In a stunning meeting of ancient marvels,Over 120 artifacts from the 1,500-year-old Yungang Grottoes have traveled to San Xingdui. As China's first royally commissioned Buddhist cave temple, the site represents the imperial art of the Northern Wei Dynasty. This exhibition creates a rare encounter, bridging these pioneering Eastern grottoes with the mysterious ancient Shu civilization.
8: Sculpture is a universal human language.The significance of the Yungang Grottoes lies in the sheer scale of carving an entire mountain. Here at San Xingdui, we see magnificent bronze wares, which are also a form of sculptural art. Through this shared language of sculpture, we want to explore its evolution throughout the history of Chinese art.
7: As the first major Yungang exhibition in southwest China, it goes beyond traditional art displays to map out a historical epic. It showcases how the grottoes, which profoundly influenced the East Asian Buddhist art, stand as an immortal testament to Eastern and Western cultural exchanges.
3: World Cultural Heritage is a vital part of our exhibition system at Sanxingdui, and this is our third special exhibition of its kind. Our goal in launching these diverse showcases is to build a platform for cultural exchange. When visitors come here, they don't just learn about Sanxingdui, they experience civilizations from other regions as well.
7: To bring the public closer to traditional culture, the exhibition breaks away from conventional displays. High-precision 3D printing, digital projections, and art installations recreate the majestic scale of the grottoes, offering visitors a truly immersive journey.
9: It feels incredible and truly awe-inspiring. The exhibition introduces the historical background and the stories behind the grottoes. For someone like me who hasn't been to the actual site, it provides a great foundational understanding and makes me want to go see it with my own eyes.
10: This exhibition is far more than a display of ancient relics. It's a cross-century reminder of where the enduring charm of Chinese civilization truly lies in its unity through diversity and its open embrace of different cultures. Gongming, CGTN, Chengdu.
6: Anyway, that'll wrap up this edition of The Vibe. Before we go, I'll leave you with some beautiful sceneries from around the country on the Xiaoman, one of the 24 solar terms in China, where summer crops start to fill out. I'm Julian Walken in Beijing. Thank you for joining us, and stay tuned for more CGTN News coming up next.

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1: Hello, I'm Jamie Owen. Welcome to the programme. Our top stories: Iran peace talks grind to a halt as Tehran says it won't let its nuclear stockpile leave the country. Our other headlines: the United States indicts Raul Castro for murder. Cuba warns of fierce resistance if the charges lead to military action. Disgraceful and inhumane, Israel's treatment of activists detained on aid ships banned for Gaza draws international condemnation. And the Chinese

0: European space program mapping Earth's magnetic boundaries with images for the first time. Peace talks between the United States and Iran may have once again hit a stumbling block, with Tehran hardening its position on enriched uranium. The Supreme Leader Ayatollah Khamenei wants to keep the country's nuclear stockpile within its borders. Pakistani mediators have nonetheless stepped up their efforts to find a resolution, with Senior Minister Mohsin Naqvi meeting Iran's foreign minister in Tehran. Our correspondent Eshan Kevani is in Iran.
1: Pakistani military chief General Asim Munari is supposed to be in Tehran today, and he's reportedly carrying the latest modified U.S. proposal. According to unconfirmed reports, Iranian officials have asked for more time to study this fresh proposal before preparing their response. Now, that pause wouldn't be unusual. We've seen this pattern over the past weeks. A new proposal arrives and Tehran takes a couple of days to respond. So the delay itself is not the story. What is significant is what comes next. Foreign media quoting unnamed Iranian officials are reporting that, as you said, the Supreme Leader has prohibited sending out the 60% enriched uranium. We cannot verify that, but what we can say is this. Aside from closing the Strait of Hormuz, which could be resolved sooner or later, Iran's most valuable card right now is exactly those few hundred kilograms of highly enriched material. And that brings us to the core obstacle in these talks. Trust, or maybe the complete lack of it. Iranian leadership deeply mistrusts the United States. Their argument is simple. Even if there is a peace deal, even if Tehran agrees to hand over this nuclear material, they say there is no guarantee that the U.S. will not attack Iran again. Remember, the U.S. withdrew unilaterally from the 2015 nuclear deal, and twice, right in the middle of negotiations, the U.S. and Israel attack Iran. Tehran says it cannot trust Washington again. Inside the establishment here, people are openly saying the possibility of a new military confrontation is very high. And the tone has shifted. During the 12-day war last June, Iran showed what the government calls restraint and only attacked Israel. But during the more recent 40-day war, as the Supreme Leader, the former Supreme Leader had warned about, Iran turns the conflict into a regional war. Now the IRGC is firm. They say if the United States and Israel launch fresh attacks against Iran, the conflict could expand beyond the region. We don't yet know exactly what areas that might include.
0: President Trump has indicated he's happy to wait for what he calls the right answers from Iran. The United States and Israel want to see the Strait of Hormuz reopened and Iran's uranium stockpiles leave the country as part of any peace agreement. Our correspondent Kate Fisher is in Washington.
2: For now, he's saying he's willing to give the Iranians more time, at the same time as continuing to threaten military action if they don't do what he wants. Yesterday, he suggested that he was now dealing with, quote, impressive Iranian negotiators, and therefore it could be within a few days that something is signed, but he wouldn't commit to a timeline. But he said that if he can save people from being killed by waiting a few days, then he thinks that's a great thing to do. But at the same time, he repeatedly threatens military action if things don't get sorted out, although at the same time, he repeatedly says he prefers a negotiated settlement over resuming the conflict. That differs from his ally, Israeli leader Benjamin Netanyahu, who we understand had a kind of contentious phone call with President Trump in recent days, where Donald Trump said he would continue to pursue a deal with the Iranians, whereas Benjamin Netanyahu, according to reports, is keen to resume military action.
0: Is there any indication the United States might resume military action?
2: Well, yes, there is, given the fact the president continues to mention it and the fact that there is still a huge military buildup of U.S. Forces in the region. And, you know, it's definitely, I don't think the drumbeat of war has particularly

0: been quietened here in Washington. Donald Trump continues to say that diplomacy does have its limits. And he said, you know, in recent days that we may need to hit Iran again. I'm only an hour away from launching an attack. It's again, I think, just shows the mixed messages that we have had throughout this entire conflict from the White House over potential for peace deals, the potential for military action. And it's very hard to know exactly what the president is thinking from one moment to another. But the vibe, if I can use that word right now, is that he is waiting for more diplomacy to go ahead, but is still continuing to put that pressure on the Iranians, saying, you know, the military is there and they're ready to go if I say so.
1: Pakistan's prime minister is heading to China. Shehbaz Sharif will hold talks with President Xi Jinping and attend a reception celebrating 75 years of diplomatic relations between the two countries. Pakistan has been the chief negotiator between the United States and Iran during the conflict. Well, China has called on the United States to stop threatening Cuba after Washington indicted the former president, Raul Castro, on murder charges. The court is accusing him of conspiracy to kill U.S. nationals over the 1996 downing of two planes, an incident which killed four people and fueled diplomatic tensions. Cuba has called this politically motivated, and Beijing says the U.S. is trying to put the country under pressure.
2: The United States should cease using sanctions and judicial apparatus as tools of coercion against Cuba and refrain from making threats of force at every turn. China resolutely supports Cuba in safeguarding its national sovereignty and dignity and opposes external interference.
1: Well, Cuba has warned the United States there will be serious consequences if it uses the indictment to try to justify military action.
3: Its protection is the use of the colossal military power that the United States government has. And it must be said, and it must be clear, that any attempt to use this excuse for action against these comrades within Cuba will be met with fierce resistance from the Cuban people. This is what I can say about these accusations.
1: Our correspondent Michael Voss reported from Cuba for many years. Michael, how serious is this chapter?
4: It is serious. At one level, the Cuban economy is in dire straits. People really are suffering at the moment because of the oil embargo. On the other side, this ratcheting up of potential military tensions. You've had accusations that, from the US, that Cuba is stockpiling Russian and Iranian attack drones. There have been overflights of Cuba recently. And now the aircraft carrier, the Nimitz, has arrived in the Caribbean waters, very similar to the setup that happened before the Americans invaded Venezuela and captured Nicolas Maduro. Trump is saying that they're not going to engage now. We don't know. He changes his mind. But for the Cuban people, the economy really is in dire straits. The government has said that officially there is now no diesel oil or fuel oil. Petrol is heavily rationed. Very difficult to get food into the cities from the countryside. But it's not just fuel for transport. You need fuel for diesel. You need fuel for generators. Hospitals are in dire straits, almost out of fuel. Patients are at risk. Schools are closing. Rubbish is piling up on the streets. There have been a lot of demonstrations recently with people blaming the government as they are in the United States. The move is very tense there at the moment.
1: These are obviously difficult days, but there is a broader timeline, a broader landscape to all this, isn't there?
4: Yes, there is. This indictment of Raul Castro for murder goes back to 1996. The Soviet Union had collapsed. Cuba was in dire straits, just as it is today economically. And a lot of people were leaving the country on small boats, risking their lives trying to get across to Florida. A dissident group in Miami called Brothers to the Rescue were flying over the waters looking for these people in the boats, sometimes dropping supplies. But they went beyond this remit. They were flying over Havana, dropping anti-government leaflets. The government accused them as terrorism. And when these two light aircraft took off and were flying towards Cuba, they were shot down, killing all four people aboard. The Americans say it was in international waters. The Cubans say it was in Cuban airspace. But it caused a huge diplomatic rift at the time. The consequences still faced today.

0: Day, the US ramped up sanctions and put them in a way that the president can't lift sanctions, only Congress can, and that continues to this day. And in Miami, the killing of those four people is still an open wound.
1: Michael, thank you. Our correspondent, Michael Voss. You're watching CGTN. Still ahead, widespread international condemnation of the treatment of pro-Palestinian activists from a Gaza-bound aid flotilla.

0: Caitlin.
1: What do we mean when we talk about the difference?
2: Brazen accent.
1: The difference is in the detail.
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1: the background.
4: Defense ministers from...
1: The wider angle and perspective of every story. Wherever the story may be. CGTN. See the difference.
5: 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Stay connected.
6: Hello, welcome back. A reminder of our top stories. Iran peace talks grind to a halt as Tehran says it will not let its nuclear stockpile leave the country. Horror the headlines. The United States indicts Raul Castro for murder. Cuba warns of fierce resistance if the charges lead to military action. There's been international condemnation of the treatment of pro-Palestinian activists who were on board a Gaza-bound aid flotilla intercepted by Israel. The outrage has been partly targeted at Israel's far-right national security minister, Itamar Ben-Gvir, who posted this video of himself taunting activists, kneeling with their hands tied behind their backs. Representatives of the detainees said they had been physically abused. Well, Israel said all of the detained activists on the flotilla of over 50 boats had now been deported. The US, UK, France and Italy are among the countries to condemn the actions of Israel.
7: I mean, we see these totally disgraceful scenes in this video shared by Israeli Cabinet Minister Ben-Gvir, which shows a total disrespect and violation of basic standards of human dignity in the way that people were being treated.
8: Ese tratamiento es monstruoso.
9: This treatment is monstrous. It is disgraceful. It is inhumane. I demand a public apology from Israel. I have urgently summoned the Israel Embassy's Chief of Mission to the Foreign Office to convey our complete rejection, our utter condemnation, and our profound revulsion at this abominable and unacceptable treatment.
6: Well, many of the released detainees have now arrived in Istanbul in the last hour or so. Here's what some of them have been saying.
10: We've been beaten, tortured, systematically, you know, dehumanized. And, you know, we've just had a little taste of what the Palestinians go through every day, you know, some for years in detention.
11: We were violated in all different manner of ways. And the fact that Israel would do that to us, with the world on us, I can only imagine what they do to Palestinian prisoners every single day with the lack of media attention, with the lack of journalists and the eyes around the world on them. We were brutalized, most definitely.
6: Goethe Barr is a spokesperson for the group behind the flotilla.
12: The video, what Minister Ben-Gvir and other Israeli ministers revealed in those videos was not an aberration, it was exposure. They publicly displayed blindfolded, restrained international civilians being humiliated under armed guard as political theater.

0: And the most revealing part was not the abuse itself, it was the comfort with which Israeli officials broadcast it to the world. You then had Netanyahu and Western governments rush out to say this behavior was not in line with Israel's values, but we know this is exactly in line with Israel's values. That line performs a very specific function. It isolated the humiliation from the system that produced it. The panic now is not over what was done. The panic was over the visibility of it, because once ministers began proudly filming the machinery of humiliation themselves, it becomes much harder for Western governments to maintain the fiction that this is all an unfortunate exception. And this is exactly what Palestinians in Gaza, this is just a fraction, a tiny fraction into what Palestinians in Gaza have been living through under such degradation and military domination and total impunity.
1: I guess many people watching around the world will be wondering, if this takes place on camera, what goes on off camera?
0: That is exactly the right question to ask. There are over 10,000 Palestinian men, women, and children who have been illegally detained, abducted, held as political prisoners and hostages. And what they are, what happens off camera is beyond anything I can even mention to you on camera with you. It is degrading. It is sexual abuse. It is physical abuse. It is torture. It is depravity at a level that would make any viewer around the world sick to their core. And it has surpassed the edge of language that we have to describe what the Israeli mechanism does to the Palestinian people in their everyday life, and certainly to the prisoners that we get no glance into at all.
1: I guess the response is, if this treatment is so shocking, the wise thing to do is don't get on a flotilla and stay away from this place.
0: That would be the absolute wrong response. That response says, if this thing is happening, let's let it keep on happening. And there are, the world has seen too much for too long. We've seen a live streamed, Israel's live streamed genocide of the Palestinian people on our screens 24/7, 365 for the past 1,000 days. And so that's what these people tried to do. They got on boats, on little sailboats, on wooden boats, on dinghies, to go face down and try to break the illegal siege on Gaza.
1: Well, the actions towards those on board the flotilla has also drawn rare criticism from Israel's Prime Minister Benjamin Netanyahu. Our correspondent Jonathan Regev is in Tel Aviv.
2: We've heard responses mainly from Prime Minister Benjamin Netanyahu and Foreign Minister Gideon Sar. The one from Netanyahu being rather mild, I would say. Netanyahu first saying that these flotillas coming towards Gaza are illegal, nothing but a provocation. But then Netanyahu also mentioning that the actions by Itamar Ben-Gvir, his own Minister of National Security, do not correspond at all with the values of the state of Israel, and it would have been better had they not been done. This is Netanyahu. Gideon Sar, the foreign minister, was much more blatant in his message, saying that Ben-Gvir knowingly put in danger the actions of the Israeli army, the actions of Israeli diplomats abroad, calling his actions, Ben-Gvir's actions, as a provocation, and saying that this is not the first time that Ben-Gvir carried a similar provocations. These are the two main voices from within the coalition, which condemned the actions of Ben-Gvir. Of course, a lot of condemnation and criticism coming from the ranks of the opposition, from many in the Israeli public, and as you already mentioned, Jamie, from many parts in the international community. And if Israel many times likes to look at these condemnations as anti-Semitism, this time they even come from friendly nations such as Italy, Cyprus, the United States. So clearly, this is something that Israel should address, the condemnation coming even from its closest allies.
1: Jonathan, what about public opinion? What's the feeling among ordinary Israelis towards the flotilla and how the authorities have dealt with this?
2: So among Israelis, the whole issue of the flotillas is controversial. There's a big question as to how should they be treated. Should they be allowed to Gaza or not? One thing that I think the vast majority of Israelis would agree to is that the treatment towards this flotilla was far from the way that it should have been done. And it can be compared with what happened just a few weeks ago. About 3 weeks ago, another flotilla to Gaza was stopped at sea. In a similar shape, in a similar way. Back then, Israel quietly released almost all of the activists far away from Israel's shores in Greece. Even the people who were brought to detention, only two activists were brought to detention in Israel, and that was done quietly and pretty fast. They were deported. This time, hundreds of activists were brought back to Israel. We already heard their voices saying how they were treated violently. The whole video of Itamar Ben-Gvir, all that creating a lot of criticism in Israel. Stopping the flotilla is one thing. Doing it in a manner that most Israelis would qualify as stupid, to say the least, that's another thing. And most Israelis strongly oppose that. Not the fact that the flotilla was stopped, but the way that it was stopped this time around.
1: Russian officials say two people have been killed in a drone attack on an oil refinery in the Samara region. Ukraine confirmed it carried out the attack, with President Zelensky saying Kyiv will continue its action against Russian oil refinery. This attack caused a fire at the Rosneft-owned Sizran refinery. The Ebola outbreak has forced the Democratic Republic of Congo's national football team to cancel its World Cup training camp in Kinshasa. It'll now prepare in Belgium instead. US travel restrictions linked to this outbreak forced them to change plans. Health officials are investigating more than 600 suspected cases after 139 deaths. A record 274 climbers reached the summit of Mount Komolangma on Wednesday. That's the biggest number to scale the world's tallest peak from the Nepali side in a single day. The mountain, known internationally as Mount Everest, is over 8,800 meters high and sits on the China-Nepal border. The previous record was 223 climbers. A joint China-Europe space program is set to reveal how the sun affects life on Earth. The SMILE mission will map Earth's magnetic boundary in unprecedented detail, helping scientists better understand space weather and its impact on modern technology. Our correspondent Li Jianhua reports.
3: This spacecraft, with the four instruments mounting on top, will help us understand or give us a well-rounded picture of the magnetosphere.
4: Yes. We're doing it now because we've developed a new way of actually studying this. So in the past, people built spacecrafts which flew around, and they contained instruments which can measure magnetic fields and plasmas and things like that. And they would fly around and they would detect those properties of the Earth's magnetic field at the particular points at which those spacecraft were. We're doing something new. We're taking pictures, we're taking images to essentially detect where the Earth's boundary, so the region of space between where the Earth's magnetic field dominates and the solar wind dominates. It's quite dynamic. It's the pressure moves a lot, and so the actual boundary moves back and forth a lot.
3: For many of the viewers, the audiences, I think they are wondering what real-world impact does this mission have.
4: immediately, the what economic impact there is the fact that there's a this high energy particle stream from the sun creates something called space weather. A lot of our modern technological world depends upon spacecraft, communications and so forth. And the radiation caused by the space weather can damage satellites in space.

0: So economically, if we improve our models of how the system is reacting, then we can perhaps, mitigate the effects of space weather in the actual future.
1: So this is the first time that Europe and China are working together at such level. I know you build this mission from ground up all together. The teams on both sides are expected to analyze and collect all of the data together at the same time. What significance is this collaboration?
0: The significance is that it proves that the world scientific community can work together in a completely open fashion. All of the data from all of the instruments go public at about the same time, and so the entire world's community can access that data. It's freely available. I think the significance of being able to work together in such an open fashion is very important.
2: Well, back on Earth, Sally next with Global Business Europe. What have you got?
3: Really, really big moves in big tech. SpaceX is going to launch. It's going to be the biggest IPO in history. And Nvidia going gangbusters, tripling profits in a year. It's madness.
2: Sally, see you in a minute. Thank you. That is the world today. Thank you for watching. Coming up next, it's Sally with Global Business Europe. For now, from all of the news team in London, it's goodbye.

Facing the unknown is always difficult. In a world in turmoil, it's easy to lose orientation. But when the storms come, we have to see the possibilities, reinvent, find new opportunities, discover a path forward. 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

Hello, I'm Sally Baudet. Welcome to Global Business Europe. Our top stories. Is Elon Musk set to become the world's first trillionaire? SpaceX files for an out-of-this-world IPO. Chip giant Nvidia smashes revenue records as the AI boom shows no sign of cooling. The United States indicts Raul Castro for murder as Cuba's economy buckles under the U.S. fuel blockade and

0: decades of sanctions. And how much would you pay for a piece of Paris, a chunk of the Eiffel Tower, goes under the hammer? Now, the world's richest man, Elon Musk, has revealed plans for a stock market flotation for his SpaceX company. It will be the largest listing in Wall Street history, and it could make him the first ever trillionaire. Catherine Drew has the details.
1: Yes, Sally. Elon Musk's SpaceX filed its long-awaited documents with U.S. authorities, laying out key information on the company's finances and plans. SpaceX is structured as three distinct business units rolled into one. The core is the rocket division, which designs and makes spacecraft. Starlink offers satellite communications. And the third is Musk's XAI company, which only merged with SpaceX in February of this year. Now, of the three, Starlink is the only profitable division and the primary revenue engine, recording profits of $4.4 billion last year, while the SpaceX rocket unit recorded losses of over $650 million, and XAI saw losses running to $6.4 billion. Now, according to its official prospectus, SpaceX is reportedly looking to raise at least $75 billion in what is poised to be the largest IPO in history. That would bring the value of SpaceX to between $1.75 and $2 trillion. Elon Musk is expected to kick off the official investor roadshow beginning June 4th. The SpaceX IPO is reported to be launching June 12th. Now, under the plans, Musk, already worth between $600 to $800 billion, will personally own around 42% of SpaceX shares and hold over 85% of the voting power, so he keeps a firm grip on the company. Meanwhile, the immediate surge in the value of his stake is expected to push his net worth past $1 trillion, making him the world's first ever trillionaire. So where will these IPO funds go? Well, in its prospectus, SpaceX wrote, "We do not want humans to have the same fate as dinosaurs. We must become a multi-planetary species." So the billions raised will fund projects including building the first space-based AI data centers, mass-producing the Starship fleet, and accelerating Musk's ultimate goal of having human colonies on Mars and the Moon. Now, SpaceX is not the only blockbuster IPO expected this year. Rival OpenAI creator of ChatGPT is reportedly preparing for a September listing at an expected valuation of $840 billion. Now, remember, Musk just lost his lawsuit against Sam Altman, removing legal uncertainties over OpenAI's IPO. Meanwhile, Anthropic, the company focused on developing safe and reliable AI systems, is aiming for around $330 billion by possibly by October. And analysts say these market debuts will provide an answer to a key question. Is the multi-trillion dollar AI valuation real, or is it a potential bubble, Sally?
0: So, Catherine, Musk, already the richest man, set to become richer. I'm guessing he can retire now.
1: Well, he can certainly afford to retire, but operationally and legally, he can't. Now, corporate and regulatory commitments keep him legally locked into his current roles. Not only at Tesla, but according to SpaceX's newly filed documents, the company's commercial purpose is explicitly tied to Musk's personal vision of space colonization. It's really an extreme example of one man being key to the future of his various companies. And when investors look to value SpaceX, in a way they'll be buying into Elon Musk. It's something of a leap of faith, Sally.
0: Thank you so much. That's Catherine Drew. So let's get more on SpaceX with Fiona Cincotta, Senior Market Analyst with Citi Index. Fiona, thanks so much for joining us. The company's 24 years old. Why does SpaceX want to list now?
2: So basically, I mean, it needs a huge amount of capital. This is not just a rocket company. As we've just heard, it's also got Starlink, the satellites. It's also got AI infrastructure and Mars ambition. So in order to be able to push forward with these views, these ambitions and this growth, capital is needed. And so, you know, by going public, this would unlock a huge amount of capital for the company to deploy, as we heard, for around $75 billion potentially.
0: So going public... Sorry, carry on.
2: I was going to say, there are other reasons as well as the capital. Also, the environment has improved. So we've got the IPO sort of, we've had a bit of a low point in IPOs over the past few years, but that really feels like it's turning a corner in recent months, and especially in 2020.

0: 26. So the environment's much better as far as IPOs are concerned. Plus, we've got this AI boom, which has really been revived recently, as we've seen, you know, from Nvidia's results.
1: Going public, of course, means just that. Lots of private financial detail is now open to scrutiny. What's been the most revealing or surprising aspect of all this for you?
0: So I think what's been really interesting is the fact that although we're seeing a lot of revenue, particularly from Starlink, actually the company is running at a loss. And given the fact that we're expected to see potentially a valuation of around $1.75 trillion for a company that's running at a loss, that is quite a stark valuation and quite a stark difference. So I think what that really does tell us is that this is very much an IPO where investors will be buying into Musk's vision of the future. And I think that's what's key about this IPO.
1: Of course, it's not just SpaceX that is going to launch on the stock exchange. OpenAI reportedly also wants to list by September. And we know, of course, this is just days after Sam Altman won the court case against Elon Musk. Is this a significant timing issue or just a sign that all these companies are now looking to list?
0: So I think it's a combination. I do think that that had been a legal obstacle as far as the listing had been concerned. So if they can draw a line under it, that, then obviously that's going to be more beneficial for an IPO. But as I mentioned, you know, I think the fact that we've also got this environment for IPOs right now, plus we've got this AI revived boom going on, it's like all the stars are aligning for it to be a great time for these companies to go public.
1: Thank you so much. That's Fiona Sincotta of City Index. Now, computer chip giant Nvidia has posted another record-breaking quarter, with revenue reaching more than $81 billion for the 3 months to April. Profits have also more than tripled in the past year. Our correspondent Nick Harper joins us now. Nick, you'd think that shareholders would be delighted, are they?
2: Well, they're not. They're a little bit nervous, Sally. We have seen shares drop down about 1.7% at the moment, midway through the trading day here in the United States. And that nervousness has really been it's running counter to what you would expect with those record-breaking earnings for the first quarter. Nvidia also even forecasting that in the second quarter it will be beating again those estimates. Now, part of these first quarter earnings, it announced an $80 billion share buyback scheme. It also said that it would be increasing the dividend that shareholders would receive from 1 cent all the way up to 25 cents per share. Now, that all seems like good news. But part of Nvidia's problem is that it's become a victim of its own success, because quarter after quarter, it continues to beat expectations. And it seemed as if shareholders, investors want more than those record-breaking profits. They really want reassurance. They are concerned about what comes next. They're worried about growing competition from the likes of Google, Amazon, Intel, all those other companies. And really, they want reassurance that Nvidia will continue to go from strength to strength. And I think that's why we saw the CEO, Jensen Huang, in the call after the quarterly earnings came out, really trying to reassure that things would continue in this similar vein. He said that Nvidia will grow faster than the other companies, those competitors. He also pointed to a broad base of customers that Nvidia currently enjoys, and he said new products would help to give the company strength in subsequent quarters. So we have seen very good results from Nvidia once again, but nervousness now from shareholders.
1: Yeah, so what does all this say about the ongoing AI boom?
2: Well, it suggests that this boom is continuing, despite what we've heard really for months and months now, that there is this concern that the AI bubble will burst. Nvidia is very much seen as a gauge of the overall wider market, so it's a health check when it puts out its quarterly earnings. Many people looking at it to see what else might mean for the rest of the market. Those profits more than tripling in the past year. It's doing well, and it says there is more to come. Jensen Huang also saying it was an extraordinary quarter. Demand, he said, has gone parabolic. And in terms of that data center revenue, we saw that nearly double, revenue for data centers coming in at more than $75 billion. Jensen Huang also saying that it is accelerating at extraordinary speed. So

0: All of this suggests that reports of the AI bubble demise have certainly been coming a little earlier than at least Jensen Huang is expecting.
1: Thank you so much, Nick Harper, in Washington, D.C. The European Union has cut its economic growth forecast as the impact of the Middle East conflict starts to be felt. The European Commission now says the economy will grow by 1.1% this year, down from the previous 1.4% forecast. The Commission's

the verdict after a lower court cleared the airline and the manufacturer. In 2009, flight AF447 between Rio de Janeiro and Paris crashed into the Atlantic Ocean, killing all 228 people on board. Air France says it will appeal the decision. The UK has agreed a trade deal with six Gulf states. It's estimated the agreement will add $5 billion a year to the UK economy. The deal, the first between the Gulf Cooperation Council members and a G7 country, removes tariffs on food exports, medical equipment and advanced manufacturing. China says it will issue countermeasures if the EU introduces a new trade tool on Chinese goods. The Ministry of Commerce was referring to the potential labelling of some imports from China as overcapacity as a way to block them. It stressed the need to respect economic laws and market principles and view the issue objectively, comprehensively, and from a long-term perspective. Tesla says it has introduced full self-driving vehicles on the Chinese mainland. The move comes years after Chinese domestic EV brands rolled out their own version of the technology. Tesla CEO Elon Musk announced on X that China is now one of 10 countries where it offers the autonomous vehicles. This is Global Business Europe. Still ahead, the United States intensifies political and economic pressure on Cuba.

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1: Welcome back to Global Business Europe with Sani Baudet. Your headlines. Is Elon Musk set to become the world's first trillionaire? SpaceX files for an out-of-this-world IPO. And chip giant NVIDIA smashes revenue records as the AI boom shows no sign of cooling. Now, China has called on the United States to stop threatening Cuba after Washington indicted former President Raul Castro on murder charges. The court is accusing him of conspiracy to kill U.S. nationals in the downing of two planes. The 1996 incident killed four people and fueled diplomatic tensions. Cuba has called the indictment politically motivated, and Beijing says the U.S. is trying to put the island under pressure.
2: The United States should cease using sanctions and judicial apparatus as tools of coercion against Cuba and refrain from making threats of force at every turn. China resolutely supports Cuba in safeguarding its national sovereignty and dignity and opposes external interference.
1: Now, our correspondent Michael Voss reported from Cuba for many years, joining us here. Michael, thanks for your time. You've watched this nation for many years. You've seen the impact of sanctions. How close is the country to economic collapse now?
3: It is much closer than it's been for a long, long time, if ever. I mean, there was the fall of the Soviet Union. They had the special period. People went really hungry. We're in a very similar situation now. There's been this oil embargo for months. Just one Russian tanker has managed to get through the blockade. According to the government, they're completely out of fuel oil and diesel. You don't just need this petrol for cars. They can't get food in from the countryside because there isn't enough fuel for trucks. You've got rubbish piling up on the streets. But you also need fuel for generators. So hospitals, for example, are in dire straits. Patients are suffering there. Schools are closing. And Cuba has very few economic resources. You had COVID, the tourist industry collapsed. It was one of its bigger earners. And given the current crisis, the tourist industry really isn't picking up. At the same time, one of Cuba's largest foreign owners was selling doctors and nurses, sending them abroad in return for money, working in slum areas and areas in the countryside where local doctors wouldn't go. Under pressure from Trump, several Caribbean and South American countries have cancelled that contract, yet less money coming in. So things are very straight. People are cooking on wood and charcoal.

0: There have been a lot of demonstrations in the street, and for the first time, people are blaming the government as much as the United States. Times are very tough there.
1: And in terms of the indictment of Raul Castro, I mean, this is an incident that happened, what, 30 years ago?
0: Yes.
1: How does that fit into what's potentially the US game plan on Cuba?
0: Well, it's been a festering sore for those 30 years. The downing of these two light aircraft with four, killing four people on board incensed the Cuban-American dissident groups in Miami, and that's a problem that's gone on for many years now. But looking at this now, the U.S. has just accused Cuba of importing Russian and Iranian attack drones. There have been surveillance flights, increased surveillance flights over Cuba, and now the U.S. aircraft carrier, the Nimitz, has arrived in Caribbean waters, very similar to the invasion that happened of Venezuela and the extraction of Nicolas Maduro. But this time, it's going to be more difficult in some ways because they found a compliant government in Venezuela. No change of regime, but a more compliant government that allowed the U.S. to work with the oil industry there, U.S. capital coming in. It's going to be very difficult to find someone within the leadership of Cuba who's going to make those sorts of changes.
1: Well, thank you so much for giving us your perspective and insight. Much appreciated. Thank you so much. Michael Voss, who spent many years in Cuba. Well, Cuba's dependence on fossil fuels to produce electricity has been the target of recent U.S. sanctions, which have had a severe impact, as Michael explained. Our correspondent, Luis Chirino, explains how the U.S. oil blockade has affected everyday life.
2: In rural areas of western Cuba's Artemisa province, a region of rich agricultural areas and home to over 500,000 people, the impact of the latest U.S. sanctions has led to hardship for people across the island caused by prolonged power cuts. Here, the people see their livelihood endangered over no electricity to pump water either for domestic consumption or for agriculture needs, no appropriate food refrigeration, and lack of foodstuff and transportation.
3: Cubans living in rural areas on the island are enduring the impact of the severe ongoing energy crisis, perhaps tougher than those living in the cities, with rolling blackouts leaving people without electricity and fuel shortages that have reshaped daily life.
2: Maria de Jesus Murguia is a mother of two girls who lives in the Artemisa settlement called El Pilar. She told CGTN about the difficulties her family is facing under the current energy crisis.
4: We are living through very difficult times under the latest U.S. measures. We have power for only 2 hours a day. Our children cannot go to school after long nightly blackouts. It's difficult to keep our cell phones charged, and we can't withdraw money from powerless ATMs.
2: Maria spoke to CGTN during a power blackout while she showed us her home. Using a piece of cardboard, Maria showed us how she lights the charcoal stove. She also showed us her caged rabbits to feed her family.
4: We need an improvement of this situation. Everyone in this neighborhood is very concerned because we cannot even use electric cookers. We have to cook our meals with charcoal or wood, and it's sad to see the problems facing the country.
2: Cuba's Energy and Mines Minister Vicente de la O. Levy recently appeared on Cuban state television and told reporters that the lack of fuel is the main cause for the nationwide blackouts. The latest oil shipment to Cuba from Russia was delivered in March and only provided short-term relief, leaving the island to face continuous shortages. Cuban authorities have described the situation here as especially tense and insist that the worsening of this severe energy crisis is a consequence of the U.S. oil blockade, which prevents any country from providing Cuba with fuel inputs. Luis Chirino, CGTN, Artemisa, Cuba.
1: Stellantis has unveiled a $70 billion plan aimed at turning the company around. The strategy will see the Franco-Italian auto giant utilize their full manufacturing capacity. Fresh revenue will be generated through manufacturing contracts with other car makers. The plan also includes 60 new car models by 2030 and new investments in technology. Part of Stellantis' long-term strategy is its collaboration with Chinese car makers. The company's teamed up with China's Dongfeng Group. The plan is to establish a Stellantis-led Europe-based joint venture.

0: in an increasingly tough market. The two have agreed to share sales and distribution, as well as manufacturing and engineering. Dongfeng's new electric vehicles could potentially be made in France at the Stellantis plant in Rennes. The vehicles would comply, of course, with European regulations and made in Europe requirements, says Stellantis. And it's not just Dongfeng that Stellantis is teaming up with. Recently, they announced a deal with China's Leap Motors. The two companies increased production at Stellantis' factory in Zaragoza, Spain. Right, David Bailey is Professor of Business Economics at Birmingham Business School in the UK. Hello, David. So Stellantis is setting up deals with Dongfeng and also with Leap Motors. What's in it for all parties?
1: So from the point of view of Stellantis, they are way behind, like other European firms, Chinese brands. China's been making electric cars for 25 years. They can produce them at much lower cost. They can develop them more quickly, and they have superior battery technology. So European auto brands need Chinese help. If we think about it the other way around, Chinese brands coming into Europe face significant barriers in setting up, in getting their brands recognized. So companies like Peugeot, Citroën, part of the Stellantis group, can help them by saying, right, you still have our spare capacity, and we'll also help you to sell their cars. So it's a kind of marriage of necessity, really. Both sides bring something to the table.
0: What are the unique requirements of the European car market?
1: So, you know, a car that's made to sell in, say, North America, where the roads are big and the parking spaces are big, simply isn't going to work in Europe. Europe has had a preference, traditionally, for smaller cars, given that they're kind of smaller roads which predate from before cars were created, smaller parking spaces. So this idea you can have a kind of global car and sell it in different parts of the world is, I think, starting to become a bit more difficult. So the cars have got to be small, and they've also got to be very good value. One of the big challenges for making an electric car is to get the cost down so that they can become more accessible to European consumers. And the big challenge in particular is being able to make a car that costs less than 25,000 euros.
0: How much of this is about also avoiding tariffs and meeting that made in Europe label?
1: I think that's a big part of it. We've seen the European Union put in place tariffs of up to, when you include the basic 10% tariff, up to 45% on Chinese electric vehicle imports. Remember as well, the US has got 100% tariffs. So increasingly, the world is becoming regionalized, and car makers are looking to make cars in the final market, whether that's Europe or potentially the US, in order to avoid tariffs. So leapfrogging tariffs is important, but I also think there's something else going on. The European car industry has got excess capacity. In the case of Stellantis, it only operates at about 50% capacity. And so by producing Chinese cars at those plants, Chinese brands, it buys political acceptance. It not only makes the brands known to people, but European policymakers are going to be happy that European car-making production capacity is kept in place.
0: We know that European car manufacturers have really been struggling at a time of great transition. Could this sort of partnership provide the lifeline to keep them going?
1: I think it could, if it's managed properly. I mean, at the moment, essentially, the European auto industry faces an existential crisis because they're being outcompeted by the Chinese producers. And so if they can collaborate increasingly with Chinese firms and learn from them in so doing, then there's a potential win-win for both sides. Chinese firms get access. European brands learn how to develop cars much more quickly, improve their technology, and get their costs down. And remember, this is what Chinese car makers did 25 years ago when European brands went to China. They learned from them. Now the tables are turned. The Europeans actually have to catch up. Bringing in the Chinese, I think, is a really important step in that.
0: Thank you so much. David Bailey, Professor of Business Economics at Birmingham Business School. Millions of people visit France every year, and a trip up the Eiffel Tower is often one of the most popular tourist attractions. Now, part of it has been sold at auction. And as you can imagine, it did not come cheap. Ross Cullen reports.
2: Most people leave Paris with just a souvenir photo, but one person has left with a piece of the Eiffel Tower. This is the Art Courriel auction house just off the Champs-Élysées where the sale took place, a chance to pick up a piece of Parisian history. The segment of the staircase that went under the hammer was from the original construction of the tower in the late 1880s. It's one of the last 2.5 metre tall chunks of the original steep spiral staircase.
3: It's rare to have a historic piece under the hammer. It's a symbol of France, a part of history up for auction.
2: Inside the auction room, a bidding war between two rival buyers and the eventual purchase being made for more than $520,000. There are other sections of the staircase around the world, including in Tokyo, in Disneyland in Florida, and next to the Statue of Liberty in New York. The original staircase was dismantled in 1983 because elevators were installed and it was broken up in two sections. This is the fifth time since 2013 that this auction house has sold chunks of the original staircase. Proof that in Paris, even a flight of stairs can become a work of art. Ross Cullen, CGTN, Paris.
0: Your headlines again. Is Elon Musk set to become the world's first trillionaire? SpaceX files for an out-of-this-world IPO. Chip giant Nvidia smashes revenue records as the AI boom shows no sign of cooling. And the United States indicts Raul Castro for murder as Cuba's economy buckles under the US fuel blockade and decades of sanctions. That's it for Global Business Europe. Thanks so much for watching. Up next on CGTN is Africa Live. We'll see you again tomorrow, same time, same place. From all of us here in London, goodbye.

0: The World Health Organization says producing a vaccine to tackle an Ebola outbreak in the DRC could take up to 9 months. In Mali, a jihadist blockade intensifies as fuel trucks burn outside Bamako. And the UN warns that civilians in conflict countries are paying a devastating price, and it urges world leaders to protect them. Hello and welcome to Africa Live. As always, great to have you with us. I'm Richard Ntah, live in Nairobi. And for those of you joining us from across the continent and around the globe, we thank you for joining us. And tonight, I'm alongside my colleague, Panina, who has our business headlines. Over to you, Panina.
1: Thank you, Richard. Coming up on Africa Live Business tonight, the just-concluded Biashara Africa Meet in Togo is described as a major success. We'll look at some of the key takeaways. And bonds and mutual funds see increased interest in Tanzania as savers seek higher returns. I'll have details of those stories and plenty more in about 30 minutes from now. For now, it's back to you, Richard.
0: Thank you so much, Panina. Once again, a very

0: Everyone, welcome to Africa Live. Let's begin with our top story. Health officials are warning that the Democratic Republic of Congo's Ebola outbreak may be far more widespread than current figures suggest, as efforts intensify to contain the virus and develop a vaccine. A Global Vaccine Coalition official says the more than 600 suspected infections and over 130 reported deaths likely represent only a fraction of the true scale of the outbreak. The World Health Organization has already declared it a global health emergency. The Bundibugyo strain, now spreading across eastern DRC and in neighboring Uganda, currently has no approved vaccine or treatment. Health experts say developing a safe and effective vaccine within a target of 100 days will be challenging, particularly as insecurity, urban transmission, and limited medical supplies complicate the response. A confirmed case in South Kivu, another province in eastern DRC, has raised more concerns about the outbreak expanding into new areas. Meanwhile, the WHO says it's ramping up emergency shipments to the eastern DRC. Aid flights carrying protective equipment and medical supplies are now arriving daily. CGTN's Sharon Baranga reports.
1: At Kenya's Jomo Kenyatta International Airport, emergency aid is being rushed onto a UN aircraft bound for eastern DRC. The WHO says it has now shipped more than 22 tons of medical cargo to help combat the growing Ebola outbreak centered in Bunia in Ituri province. The supplies include tents, protective gear, disposable face masks, and body bags intended to support safe burials and prevent further spread of the virus.
2: We just witnessed a Dash 8 aircraft take off with 6 tons of cargo from JKIA in Nairobi, Kenya, to direct to Bunia, which is the closest international airport at the epicenter of the current outbreak.
1: WHO officials say the outbreak may be larger than first believed because infections went undetected for weeks before testing was completed. So far, 51 cases have been confirmed in the DRC's northern provinces of Ituri and North Kivu, and 2 more in Uganda. Health agencies also report nearly 600 suspected cases and more than 100 suspected deaths. Aid groups warn that stopping the outbreak will require more than medicine alone.
3: You have to combine that immediate health response with engaging communities and building trust. Without that, you can see, we should anticipate there would be several setbacks to being able to curb this epidemic. And so you need to prioritize the protective equipment, the medical supplies, the training for healthcare personnel, all of that sort of medical side of things with community engagement, with awareness messaging, with, prevention work.
1: Humanitarian organizations say fear, stigma, and mistrust could discourage people from seeking treatment or cooperating with contact tracers, increasing the risk of further spread. For now, emergency flights and road convoys continue moving supplies into affected regions as international agencies work around the clock to contain the outbreak. Sharon Baranga, CGTN.
0: Well, for more on this, we spoke earlier with Dr. Anne Anshia, the World Health Organization's DRC representative, who's currently in Bunia in the eastern DRC. Let's take a listen.
4: The epicenter of the outbreak, which is in a remote area, 76 kilometers northwest of the city of Bunia, is a place where there is a lot of high insecurity, and also there is a lot of clandestine mining in this area. So it's a place where, people move silently and therefore, there is not a lot of clear information that is coming out of there. Now we've got, I think, more than 60 health professionals that are on the ground, and we already brought 28 tons of supplies on the ground. But they are missing the reagent. So we are bringing now the reagent. And the problem is you train people, but if you're not there all the time to refresh, people are very, very quickly forgetting. And, it's a province. You have to understand it's a province where there is lots and lots of health issues. Just the vaccine coverage in the province, the vaccine coverage is 37% of the population that is vaccinated, which is extremely low.

0: Well, Goma and many other cities in the eastern DRC are under rebel control as a result of widespread conflict in the region. Rebel leaders say they are tightening prevention measures in areas they control, such as Goma and Bukavu. However, it means that regional coordination isn't what it should be during such a concerning time. That means that many hospitals aren't getting the critical supplies they need. CGTN's Caroline B reports.
1: At the main checkpoint into rebel-held Goma, drivers and passengers are stopped for mandatory hand washing, temperature screening, and face masks checks before entering the city. Authorities imposed the tighter controls after confirming an Ebola case in the city of more than 2 million people that borders Rwanda. Goma's residents acknowledge the process.
2: We must understand that the disease exists and is real. It is dangerous because it has neither vaccine nor medicine. The best prevention is to wash your hands with water and soap, and that everyone accepts that the epidemic is real.
3: I'm washing my hands on arriving here because I'm coming back from a funeral. I do not bring germs into our city.
1: Health workers are also screening residents outside government buildings and in the streets of Goma as officials race to prevent wider transmission amongst a population still unprotected.
4: It was declared on May 16th that a person in Goma is affected. That is why we have established barrier measures so that people can observe them, so that it cannot spread in the city of Goma.
1: The stakes are dangerously high. The World Health Organization has reported 600 suspected cases and 139 suspected deaths across the DRC and Uganda, caused by Bundibugyo, a rare strain with no approved vaccine. The fear has trickled south to Bukavu. At Panzi Hospital, medical teams are on high alert, bracing for an influx of patients, but without the resources to deal with them. Ambulances remain on standby while doctors hold emergency meetings.
5: A sample from Bukavu has to cross Lake Kivu by boat to Goma, take a taxi to Beni Butembo, then a flight to Kinshasa. This delay is not good for managing an epidemic. It is a major logistical constraint, and the authorities must think about it.
1: But Bukavu faces a logistical nightmare. It is also under rebel occupation, a situation which is severely disrupting local testing and humanitarian supply chains. Still, local authorities say they are doing what they can with population tracking.
6: At all entry points to the city of Bukavu, epidemiological control and surveillance measures have been put in place, as well as tracing of the population, and will continue for as long as necessary.
1: But in a densely populated city, residents fear the outbreak could overwhelm communities as basic sanitation still remains a challenge.
7: Even getting soap has become a problem. If the disease arrives in the city, there will be deaths because Bukavu is very densely populated.
1: But local officials say monitoring and contact tracing systems are now in place across Bukavu. The World Health Organization has declared the outbreak a public health emergency of international concern, warning the virus may have circulated undetected for weeks before being identified. Caroline B, CGTN.
0: Rwanda has closed its border with the DRC due to the reported case in South Kivu's Goma. Local businesses say the decision is already having an impact as many people there rely heavily on cross-border trade. CGTN's Jane Keogh with more.
8: It's market day here in Mikeno district in eastern DRC's Goma. But there's very little traffic today after Rwandan authorities ordered the closure of the Gisenyi border point. And everyone is feeling the pinch.
1: We source our chicken from Rwanda. I would urge the authorities to carry out random tests at the border to screen travelers before crossing. I want Rwandans to continue crossing the border to supply us with chicken and for us to be able to go to Rwanda for other purchases too. That is what is good for us.
7: Trade is not going on well. Rwandans and the Congolese used to work together in trade, but that's no longer the case. But because the border is closed, we cannot move and our small businesses have come to a standstill.
8: Frank Paluku uses his modified handcart to

0: transport goods. Previously, he could cross the border numerous times a day. But now he's forced to make one trip to the border and hand over his goods to his Rwandan colleagues.
1: The Ebola virus has really disrupted my work. I cannot cross the border. I'm struggling to feed my children. As a person living with disability, my life is very difficult because I can't do any other work. Transporting goods was my way of survival.
0: Normally, about 40,000 people shuttle between the two countries using the Gisenyi border point daily. But now, the flow has come to a standstill, putting locals on both sides of the border in limbo. Jean Keo, CGTN.
2: And now to northern Nigeria, where the government continues to face a massive security crisis. In Borno State, Boko Haram jihadists are reported to have killed as many as 27 fishermen and 6 loggers in separate attacks. Local sources told AFP that fishermen were intercepted by the Boko Haram fighters aboard motorcycles 2 kilometers from Mafa town. They were returning from work. Earlier, 6 loggers were shot dead while collecting firewood in the bush outside Malamaja village in nearby Dikwa district. 2 weeks ago, Boko Haram fighters shot dead 18 loggers outside Abaram village in Borno State's Bama district. The jihadist group has been carrying out an insurgency since 2009, one which has killed tens of thousands of people and displaced millions. Most of the displaced live in makeshift camps, relying on food handouts from aid agencies. Boko Haram and the rival Islamic State West Africa province often attack small communities, accusing them of spying and passing on information to the military. In Mali, dozens of vehicles, including fuel tankers, trucks, and minibuses, have been torched near the capital Bamako as insurgents intensify a fuel blockade aimed at crippling the country's economy. Verified videos show rows of burned vehicles about 45 kilometers west of the city, with drivers reportedly ordered out before the vehicles were set ablaze. The Al-Qaeda-linked group Jenim has tightened its blockade following recent attacks on Bamako. Before the latest attack, the fuel crisis resulting from the blockade had appeared to be easing. Mali, heavily reliant on fuel imports from neighboring countries, has seen more than 100 fuel trucks destroyed or seized since last year. Military ruler General Assimi Goïta, who took power in a 2020 coup, promising to restore security, is facing growing pressures as insurgent attacks continue despite military operations and support from Russian mercenaries. Iran's ISNA news agency says Tehran is responding to a text sent by the U.S. concerning a proposed peace plan. The agency also commented on the Pakistani army's chief's visit to the Iranian capital, saying its purpose was to help minimize misunderstandings. Iran's new body overseeing the Strait of Hormuz says its area of control extends to waters south of the UAE, port of Fujairah, which hosts oil infrastructure designed to bypass the strategic waterway. Tehran has accused Abu Dhabi of involvement in the war and launched what it calls retaliatory attacks on the UAE. U.S. President Donald Trump says Washington is ready to launch further attacks on Iran if Iran does not agree to a peace deal. Israeli airstrikes continue to pound southern Lebanon despite a 45-day ceasefire extension. Health officials say 14 people were killed in strikes in Deir Kunan al-Nar on Tuesday. Shelling also destroyed a key health center in Mashouk, worsening the humanitarian crisis amid rising casualties and displacement. Zara Al-Durzi reports.
3: Despite the U.S. announcement extending the ceasefire in Lebanon, the situation on the ground appears to be the opposite in southern Lebanon, which continues to witness Israeli airstrikes resulting in casualties. This reality impacts residents who did not comply with Israel forced displacement and evacuation orders, or people who returned to their villages for various reasons.
4: We have a station here. We heard about the airstrike and immediately began working to evacuate the wounded and the martyrs. Today, we came to continue searching for the missing. There are 2 or 3 people still missing. Most of the casualties here are 5 children and 3 women. There are many body parts, and their families will identify them

0: through DNA testing.
1: The airstrike hit, and we felt as if we were thrown from our seats by its force. My home isn't far from here, and we were here at 1216. At 1236, they carried the martyrs out in black bags. It was a scene beyond description, and it violated all international, humanitarian, and ethical norms.
2: In the town of Mashouq, Israeli strikes following an evacuation warning that left the Imam Khomeini Medical Center destroyed, which Israel claimed was being used by Hezbollah. Residents, however, view this as a devastating blow to them.
3: The strike has broken us all without distinction. This center provided treatments, medications, MRI scans, and x-rays, and today we truly feel the loss caused by this strike. Where will we get medical care now? Everyone knows that hospitals are expensive, and this center served us for free. I hope it will be rebuilt as soon as possible.
4: The Imam Khomeini Center in the Mashouq area is one of the primary healthcare centers in the Ministry of Health's network of centers. It is supported by the ministry and the International Red Cross. This center is the largest healthcare center in the region because it is densely populated and impoverished.
2: Since the conflict between Israel and Hezbollah militants reignited in early March, the Lebanese Ministry of Health recently reported that more than 3,000 people have been killed, over 9,000 wounded, more than 1 million have been displaced, and tens of thousands of homes were destroyed in the country. Zahra Derzi, CGTN, Southern Lebanon.
5: As Gulf countries compete to diversify their economies beyond oil, Oman is positioning itself as a regional player in clean energy and green technology. Officials, investors, and companies have been in Muscat for Oman's Sustainability Week 2026, where discussions have focused on renewable energy, green hydrogen, and the country's net zero ambitions. Somara Alali reports from the Omani capital.
6: The final day of Oman Sustainability Week 2026 brought together officials, companies, and experts to talk about sustainability and clean energy. The event highlighted Oman's goal to reduce carbon emissions by 2050 as part of Oman Vision 2040.
7: It's a very huge exemptions and conference today. It's cover all the oil and gas sector from the OPEC conference. We have all our colleagues and clients that we are working with them. Also, the strategy is clear for the sustainability on the Oman as well. So all the major companies who came here.
8: We are very happy to see such multiple number of companies and international support as well. Meeting different international people and have an overview on how technology and AI digitalization can afford to serve the business further.
6: Visitors learned about clean energy, green hydrogen, water solution, eco-friendly transport, and the green technology. The event also presented new ideas and the projects for a greener future.
9: We are paying attention to the Oman market and the UAE market. This is very important for us because our top quality products, we need a UAE market to open up all the market.
10: It's a good network, and I think the collaboration, the MOUs that were signed between the companies, whether local or international, is good. And I think this is a platform where the industry connects.
6: The event showed Oman's efforts to support sustainability and build a cleaner and better future for the next generations. Oman's Sustainability Week 2026 highlighted Oman's plan for clean energy and a greener future, with efforts to reduce carbon emissions by 2050. Somal Al-Ali for CGTN, Muscat.
5: Time now for a short break. We shall reset and return with more Africa Live. Here's what's ahead. Coming up, the UN warns that civilians in conflict areas are paying a devastating price and urges world leaders to protect them.
11: You don't find the stories of North Africa by sitting on the sidelines.

0: got to get out, go there, and you find them. In the bazaars of Casablanca. Among the crowds in Cairo.
1: Who come to visit Cairo, the ancient capital of Egypt.
0: Along the waters of the Nile. Along the sands of the Sahara.
2: Welcome back to Africa Live. Thanks for staying with us. The United Nations is warning that civilians are paying an increasingly devastating price in conflicts around the world. Briefing the Security Council, top humanitarian officials said attacks on civilians and a growing disregard for international humanitarian law are worsening human suffering across multiple war zones, many of which are in Africa. They are now urging world leaders to recommit to protecting civilians and ending impunity in conflict. CGTN's Joy Kuruki-Juma has the details.
3: One civilian was killed approximately every 14 minutes in 2025. These are only the deaths that the United Nations could document across 24 armed conflicts. We know the real toll is far higher.
4: The warning came at a United Nations Security Council briefing where humanitarian officials painted a grim picture of the human cost of war. The UN Office for the Coordination of Humanitarian Affairs says documented civilian deaths across conflict zones continues to rise, with the toll expected to be significantly higher than verified figures. Officials warned that civilians are increasingly being targeted, while legal protections meant to shield non-combatants are being weakened.
3: These patterns are results of choices. The choice by parties to conflict to ignore the obligations to protect civilians and too often to target them.
4: The International Committee of the Red Cross echoed those concerns, warning that the scale of destruction and suffering seen in conflicts today no longer reflects respect for international humanitarian law.
5: We can no longer pretend that what we are witnessing across war zones is in accordance with the law. Not the scale of destruction, not the scale of suffering, and not the language being used to justify it.
4: Humanitarian leaders say unchecked violence and increasingly permissive interpretations of wartime conduct are threatening both civilian lives and the global rules designed to protect them. They're now urging member states to move beyond statements of concern and commit to concrete action. Jordan, speaking on behalf of a coalition supporting stronger adherence to international humanitarian law, announced plans to host a high-level conference on humanity in war later this year.
6: Together, we must uphold humanity in war.
4: With conflicts escalating and global tensions deepening, the United Nations says protecting civilians is no longer just a legal obligation, but an urgent test of global responsibility. Joy Kiruki-Juma, CGTN.
2: Zimbabwe's cabinet is swapping tailored suits for tradition this May as the country marks Culture Month. President Emmerson Mnangagwa has directed ministers to wear Zimbabwe's national fabric during cabinet meetings in a move aimed at promoting national identity, heritage, and pride. Whilst the move is largely welcomed across the country, many hope it isn't just a once-off. CGTN's Brian Wakatuyi reports.
7: No dark suits, no silk ties. Instead, Zimbabwe's cabinet is making a bold statement, dressing in brightly colored national fabric to commemorate Culture Month. President Emmerson Mnangagwa's ministers are stepping out in their cultural best to celebrate Zimbabwean identity, unity, and heritage through fashion. For many Zimbabweans, seeing senior government officials abandoning Western-style formal wear is long overdue.
8: And it will be something that then catches on and, you know, everyone will wear it with pride. Because for the longest time, I think as Zimbabweans, we've failed to rally behind or have something that holds us together as Zimbabweans, that fosters national pride.
7: Others say leaders embracing national dress could encourage ordinary citizens to do the same.
9: I feel like they are people of influence. It's people that we look up to.
7: But some say cultural promotion should not fade once commemorations end.
10: There's more that can be done. In Zim, I just feel like slides, camera, action. Oh, Culture Month, our dress, our food, our languages, and then it will pass, and then we go back to our jeans and whatnot.
11: Cultural experts.

0: say for the National Fabric Initiative to truly succeed, it must evolve beyond symbolic appearances to reflect the diverse cultural identities.
1: We should not say this month we are going to be wearing this. I think it's something that should identify us wherever we are. January, February, June, December, September, we should just be identified. It's a step in the right direction so that as we go on, maybe we try and improve on that.
0: Whether it becomes a lasting national trend or remains a ceremonial gesture, Zimbabwe's leaders are, for now at least, wearing their culture on their sleeves. Farai Mwakutuya, CGTN, Harare, Zimbabwe.
2: And now to Kinshasa, where environmentalists are calling on the government to do more to protect the massive Congo River that flows through the heart of the city. Plastic waste has become so prevalent in the waterway that fishermen have turned to harvesting garbage from it for recycling rather than trying to net a major catch. Kinshasa is one of Africa's biggest cities with extremely low standards of living due to hyper-accelerated urban growth. Activists say until the government resolves this problem, the city residents will suffer. CGTN's Caroline B with more.
3: Fishermen on the Congo River in the Democratic Republic of Congo returning to harbor after spending hours at work. Their nets should be full of catch, but in most cases, they have nothing but waste. The river runs through the capital, Kinshasa. With a population of more than 17 million people, fishermen here blame their activity for their current dwindling fishing fortunes.
4: Back then, there really were a lot of fish. In a single day, I could catch 70 big fish, but now it's either just one fish or nothing at all. Here in the city center, all the fish have already fled because of the rubbish like disposable nappies, jerry cans, and so on.
3: Piles of plastic waste are evidence of the fishermen's frustrations. Yet, they've come to see that such a haul isn't a total loss. In this day and age, with sustainability such a big part of everyday life, even waste has a value.
5: Since catching fish on this river has become very complicated, I have started fishing for plastic. Yesterday I sold plastic for about $30, and sometimes I even sell up to $44.
6: All of this comes from the river, all of it. It comes from the streets in the districts of Kinshasa, and when it rains, all the plastic is carried down to the river and we collect it. We store it and then we wait to sell it.
3: However, whilst the fishermen are earning a much-needed income, there is also an important environmental impact. A 2023 study by the University of Kinshasa indicated that plastic waste exposed to sunlight breaks down into microplastics. Once ingested by fish, it affects growth and reproduction, leading to death in some instances. Environmentalists see this as a time bomb.
7: In the DRC, we have a visible war in the East, but there is also this invisible war that we don't perceive directly. Yet it is destroying our environment, destroying our land. Back then, I remember the soil was fertile, but today the land is increasingly polluted with plastics.
3: In 2017, the DRC passed a law banning the manufacture and import of plastic bags and bottles, but the regulation remains largely ignored. This is evident in the amount of plastic waste that ends up in the massive Congo River, causing all kinds of problems. Experts say it needs a more sustainable solution than relying on fishermen to clean it up. Caroline B, CGTN.
2: French lawmakers have approved the bill to facilitate the return of artworks and artifacts looted during the colonial era. It comes in response to requests from former French colonies, many of which are in Africa, that have been pushing for repatriation of the relics. Historians and museum curators in African countries have welcomed the news and assert that African nations have the capacity to care for their own artifacts. CGTN's Crystal Onkeo reports.
8: France still holds tens of thousands of artworks and other prized artifacts that it looted from its colonial empire. Back in 2017, French President Emmanuel Macron made a promise to return the cultural and religious items, and on several occasions has admitted to past French abuses in Africa. France's new bill is seen as a first step towards upholding that promise.

0: families, but historians warn the legal process for return may not be smooth.
1: Before proceeding with the restitution of the works of art, the law requires first proving the illegality of these possessions. In other words, the origin of these objects must be proven in order to be returned. Now, colonial history is very complex. Most of these objects were acquired under conditions of economic and moral subjugation, domination, and so on. It will therefore be difficult to prove this.
0: African countries that have requested returns include Algeria, Senegal, Benin, Mali, and Côte d'Ivoire. Restitution advocates often argue that the return of artifacts and artworks should be accompanied by financial reparations to be invested in museums.
1: Before these objects ended up in the West, they were kept in Africa. To say today that Africans lack the infrastructure to house these objects is somewhat biased, as it ignores the reality on the ground. For example, I visited the Museum of Black Civilizations in Dakar, built by China, which is well equipped to receive such objects. There are also museums in Benin and Cameroon, and Ivory Coast has them as well. They simply need to be renovated and enhanced to be able to display these works of art. To say today those African countries cannot receive these artworks is to further diminish these African nations in their quest for sovereignty.
0: On top of legal hurdles, efforts to return looted items have long been slowed by resistance from institutions reluctant to let them go. The curator of the Museum of Black Civilizations in Senegal says France must prove that it is serious about restitution.
2: Concernant la restitution,
3: in this ultra-modern Museum of Black Civilizations of Senegal, the only item returned by France is the son of Eladj Omar Fourou Toll. This calls into question the genuineness of France's stated intention to return our artworks. The stolen objects included gold, manuscripts, musical instruments such as tablas, etc. Why 6 years after the inauguration of this ultra-modern museum have they only returned one object, this son? All in all, this raises questions about the seriousness of the speeches made on the subject of restitution and what we actually see happening.
0: For the countries demanding the return of looted relics, France's intent can only be proven when artifacts are back in their countries of origin. Crystal Onkel, CGTN.
4: Panina is in the studio, and that means it's time for our business segment. Over to you, Panina.
5: Thank you, Richard. Coming up on Africa Live Business tonight. The just concluded Biashara Africa meet in Togo is described as a major success. We'll look at some of the key takeaways. And bonds and mutual funds see increased interest in Tanzania as savers seek higher returns.

0: This year's Biashara Africa Conference has concluded in the Togolese capital. Organizers said the private sector trade platform aimed to push intra-African trade beyond ambition and into active implementation. The head of the African Continental Free Trade Agreement, who hosted the event, described it as a major success. CGTN's Zawadi Mudibo was in Lome and filed the following report.
1: Ahead of the conclusion of the Biashara Africa Conference 2026, the Secretariat's Secretary General signed three memoranda of understanding that are aimed at deepening trade integration, strengthening financial inclusion, and enhancing partnerships across the continent.
2: We have to focus on investing in industrial development for the medium and the long term.

0: so that we build our economies, and we have to invest in infrastructure. Some of the disbursements that the AFCFTA Adjustment Fund has already made are exactly for this purpose. We are also engaging our development partners, the DFIs, Afreximbank, AFDB, Africa 50, to ensure target specific sectors in country to enhance competitiveness.
1: And they specifically address issues such as trade integration, access to finance, and particularly for small, medium enterprises that trade across borders, as well as ensure partnerships and collaborations across the African continent amongst businesses and investors.
2: 220 billion in intra-African trade, you know, as a value. Mm-hmm. What does that mean? It means that things are happening, not fast enough, but we must look at those numbers as a signal of hope, understanding which value chains they are, and start to invest there for expansion.
1: But there are teething issues that small, medium enterprises, young innovators need addressed.
3: Selling in Togo here, we don't have many customers, but selling in another countries can make me like have many customers. But the price that I will sell it in another country is different than the price that I will sell it here. So I think it's not benefit for me to sell it in another country.
1: At the same time, China's zero tariff policy for African exporters has been commended, with regional economic blocs challenge to boost local capacity for value addition and trade in order to boost Africa's exports to China.
4: SMEs need capital. They need capital without these requirements like Corato ETC. They need logistics.
1: I spoke to some of the policymakers, business leaders, innovators, entrepreneurs, to get a feel of what they make of this year's conference.
5: For me, what is most instructive for Biashara 2026 is an example of leadership, an example of what can happen if the political will is there to make the change that Africa deserves for us to be able to implement a borderless trade in Africa.
6: And I think the biggest highlight for me has been being part of the ministerial roundtable discussion, where we had a number of ministers essentially listening to the private sector, including ABAN, trying to understand what are some of the challenges that we face on a day-to-day basis.
1: Regional trade and competition regulators have called for stronger collaboration in harmonizing competition laws in order to protect businesses, consumers, and regional markets as momentum builds towards the implementation of a free trade area for Africa. Zawadi Mdibo, CGTN, Lome, Togo.
7: International investors are eyeing developments in South Africa after the Constitutional Court cleared the way for impeachment proceedings against Cyril Ramaphosa. A 31-member impeachment committee has since been established, paving way for what could claim the presidency from Ramaphosa. Sumitra Naidu tells us more.
8: The Constitutional Court ruling is one of the most significant judgments since democracy and has prompted calls for the president to step down. But in a special address to the nation, President Ramaphosa said he would not resign.
9: My fellow South Africans, while there have been calls in some circles that I should resign, nothing in the Constitutional Court judgment compels me to resign my office.
8: Markets were muted following the speech, suggesting that it was the right move. The rand remained on the back foot, but this was due to geopolitics.
10: If Ramaphosa were to resign and be replaced by someone else, I think investor confidence would take a knock. There's no question that investors believe that Ramaphosa is, in a way, the glue that keeps the government of national unity together.
8: But the political noise has intensified and is again testing South Africa's government of national unity.
11: The concept of a GNU coalition in South Africa is

0: Everybody's got a solution to that problem. And it is a problem. That's the main problem in the economy that needs to be solved.
1: However, Jameen argues that any forced exit by Ramaphosa will have consequences to markets and the economy.
2: There are suspicions that some of the leaders that are being lined up by the ANC to take over from Ramaphosa are implicated in corrupt activities or don't have the same gravitas as Ramaphosa has. So I think that there would be a loss of confidence and a belief that the government of national unity under some other leadership could well break up.
3: The market is not currently pricing in an imminent impeachment, but a leadership change is likely to trigger investor reactions. Depending on the successor, this shift could weaken the rand, it could push up inflation and interest rates, and increase government borrowing costs. Sumitra Nadu, CGTN, Johannesburg.
4: Zimbabwe has begun formal negotiations to join the new development bank established by the BRICS group of major emerging nations. Government officials say they are confident membership can unlock billions of dollars in long-term financing for infrastructure projects while reducing reliance on traditional Western lenders. CGTN's Farai Mokotuya reports from Harare.
5: The government says this move is part of a broader shift towards deeper cooperation with emerging economies as the country looks for alternative sources of development funding outside of traditional institutions such as the IMF and the World Bank. Finance Minister Mthuli Ncube confirmed that Zimbabwe has now received official communication from the Shanghai-based bank to begin the accession process following President Emmerson Mnangagwa's initial application. Authorities say membership could help mobilize long-term capital for major infrastructure projects, energy security programs, and climate resilience initiatives under Zimbabwe's National Development Strategy 2. The negotiations mark a significant diplomatic and economic milestone for Zimbabwe, which has been locked out of international funding for more than two decades. Details on the accession timetable are yet to be confirmed. Farai Mokutuya, CGTN, Harare, Zimbabwe.
4: We leave it there for now, but later on Global Business, the Secretary General of the African Continental Free Trade Area calls on the private sector and development finance institutions to reduce the cost of trade financing. We will have a conversation with him. That will be at the top of the hour, and I shall see you then. For now, I hand you back to Richard.
6: Thank you so much, Penina. And we're not done just yet. We've got your sports segment coming up. Let's take a peek at those headlines. And coming up in sports, the Ebola outbreak in the DRC forces the Leopards to alter their pre-tournament plans for the World Cup.
7: How would you create your legend? On the fields, on the tracks, in the arenas of Africa. Were you born to be a player? Could this moment be yours? Sports Scene. Find your game.
6: Welcome into Sport on Africa Live with me, Richard Ntah. We start your sports with news related to the FIFA World Cup that kicks off in North America next month. The Ebola outbreak in the Eastern Democratic Republic of the Congo has hit the Leopards' pre-tournament plans. Officials have canceled a three-day training camp as well as a planned farewell event for fans in the capital, Kinshasa. CGTN's Enoch Sokolia reports.
8: The DRC qualified for the 2026 World Cup in March after coming through a long playoff series. It's their first since 1974, when the country was known as Zaire. Qualification sparked scenes of wild jubilation across a nation battered by decades of conflict. However, their preparations have been hit by another outbreak of Ebola in the eastern Congo and neighboring Uganda. Health officials say the situation is continuing to deteriorate.
9: But at present, the situation is not yet under control.

0: there are still a lot of detections. That is, we are still diagnosing positive cases. And there are also cases that we are looking for in the community, in healthcare structures and health institutions.
1: As the death toll continues to rise, DRC football authorities have cancelled a planned three-day training camp and a huge send-off for the team in the capital, Kinshasa. But it's perhaps a small price to pay for the massive efforts by health workers to contain the spread of the disease in affected areas. The World Health Organization says it could take up to 9 months before a vaccine against this particular strain of Ebola is ready. It has now declared a public health emergency of international concern, but said it was not at pandemic level.
2: Beyond the confirmed cases, there are almost 600 suspected cases and 139 suspected deaths. We expect those numbers to keep increasing, given the amount of time the virus was circulating before the outbreak was detected.
1: The Leopards' preparations will now take place elsewhere. The squad itself is largely outside the problem, with all the players best in other leagues around the world, mostly France. The DRC is scheduled to play World Cup warm-up games against Denmark, Belgium, and Chile, and these are expected to go ahead as planned. The Leopards are in Group K and open their campaign against Portugal in Houston on June 17th before facing Colombia and Uzbekistan. Enoch Sikolia, CGTN.
3: Elsewhere, CJ DeSantos says he felt blessed after the San Diego FC shotstopper found out that he was included in Cape Verde's squad for the World Cup. The 25-year-old received his first international call-up in March after making a switch to represent his father's country. DeSantos was born in the United States and played at under 17 and under 20 level for the country. However, he decided to make the switch this year, months after the tiny island nation qualified for the tournament. Cape Verde are making their debut at the World Cup and will face Spain, Uruguay, and Saudi Arabia in Group H.
4: You know, it's an absolute blessing to represent the country, just because, you know, back in 2007, I took a trip with my family going there, and I have nothing but fond memories, you know, playing football on the beach, you know, hearing all the music, seeing and hearing all the music, people playing on the streets, you know, all the liveliness and the joy that they have over there. And almost 20 years later, being a part of this group and seeing it firsthand as an adult is an absolute blessing, and it's a really beautiful thing to see.
3: And to Europe's second-tier club football competition, Aston Villa fans were left overjoyed as they left Besiktas Park in Istanbul on Thursday night after winning the Europa League finals and ending their 30-year wait for silverware. Unai Emery's side were a class apart in the tournament overall, and they highlighted that with a 3-0 win in the decider over Germany's Freiburg. Many of the fans were dressed in the club's famous claret and blue colors. Yuri Tielemans and Emiliano Buendia scored stunning goals late in the first half, while Morgan Rogers added a third around the hour mark. Villa were already assured of Champions League qualification anyway, courtesy of the Premier League finishing position.
5: First of my life, so I'm ecstatic. Very good. We didn't really get out of second gear. It's just brilliant. Yeah, brilliant.
6: Watch that beautiful Scottish man lift that trophy for us. John McGinn's armpits from the depths of despair to the echelons of European football, the Premier League, Champions League, Unai Emery, Champions of Europe. We did it. Let's go.
7: What's next for Aston?
6: Champions of the Champions League. Let's go.
3: And for fans of Freiburg, it was bitter disappointment. Many had gathered for the game at a huge fan park near the club's Europa Park Stadium in southern Germany. A win would have propelled them into next season's Champions League, a huge leap for a side who were playing in Germany's second tier a decade ago. They finished in seventh place in the Bundesliga table and will play in next season's European Conference. The fans remain upbeat despite the loss and hope the team can build further on this year's progress.
8: Yes, it does hurt, but I'd say it was fairly even to begin with until those two goals. You can say they were two dream goals. Things couldn't have gone better for Aston Villa.

0: does sting, but ultimately they deserved to win.
1: The pride is immense. Freiburg have done well. Yes, reaching the final is a huge achievement for the club, and that's enough for me.
2: And PSG head coach Luis Enrique has congratulated Arsenal on their Premier League win in England. Manchester City failed to beat Bournemouth on Tuesday night, meaning they now cannot catch the Gunners in the title race. PSG play Arsenal in the Champions League finals in Budapest at the end of the month. Luis Enrique is sweating over the condition of some of his key players ahead of the game. Ballon d'Or winner Ousmane Dembele missed Wednesday's training session as he continues to nurse a suspected calf injury. Meanwhile, Morocco's Achraf Hakimi also did not feature and is training alone. The fullback has been sidelined since sustaining a hamstring injury during their semifinals win over Bayern Munich. Luis Enrique hopes both players will be fit to play an Arsenal team whom he said deserved their league title in England.
0: I think they deserve to win this Premier League. They've had a very good and incredible year. The experience against Mikel Arteta's Arsenal, their ability with the ball, they are a team with the ball and capable of scoring. It's a very attractive combination because if you don't concede any goals and have the ability to score goals, it's a wonderful combination for them, and it's normal to see them in the final. It will be a very difficult final with teams arriving in different ways, but I think we can still see a very beautiful final.
2: And to the NBA playoffs and the conference finals. In the West, the Oklahoma City Thunder came back strongly from losing the first game of their series with the San Antonio Spurs, with Shai Gilgeous-Alexander playing his part in a massive 122-113 win. The league's most valuable player bounced back from a subpar opener to sink a game-high 30 points, and he backed that up with 9 assists. The Thunder produced a double-digit lead at times in the game, but the Spurs were always able to keep them within striking distance. The gap fell to as low as 2 points in the fourth quarter, but the Thunder managed to close the best in front of their home fans. Spurs star Victor Wembanyama was limited to 21 points after blasting 41 in the opener. They'll head to San Antonio for Friday's pivotal Game 3, and they'll stay there for Game 4 on Sunday. Let's now hear from SGA and Wembanyama.
3: Yeah, we, on both ends of the ball, just have to continue to be aggressive, continue to get better. Like, they're a good team. They're going to challenge you, and they've challenged people all year, and that's why they're a good team. And it's no different. It's vice versa. Like, we're going to challenge them. They're going to want to win. They're going to have to get better.
4: We didn't do a great job at it today, but we need some poise for sure. Taking care of the ball, helping, you know, the main ball handlers, and being aggressive just like we were in the third quarter.
2: And to tennis, and a look ahead to the second Grand Slam of the season, the French Open, that opens this weekend in Paris. Chinese star Zheng Jinwen trained with defending champion Coco Gauff on Wednesday. Zheng's stock has fallen somewhat since her Olympic win in 2024. After spending months in the world's top 10, a series of injuries has seen her plummet to the world number 53 in the latest WTA rankings. The 23-year-old has seen glimpses of her old form this season, but she'll likely face some tough early tests at Roland Garros. Gauff, a year younger than her training partner, returns to Paris following a runners-up finish to Elena Vitolina in Rome last week. Well, that is it for this edition of Africa Live. Remember, you can send us your feedback to the contacts on the screen and follow us on digital media platforms. For the team, I'm Richard Mutah saying thank you so much for watching. Up next is Global Biz with Penina. So stay tuned and stay here on CGTN.

0: This is Global Business. Hello and thank you for joining us. I am Penina Karibe. As always, let's begin with a look at the markets. The NSE All Share Index ticked down marginally by 0.06 points to close at 205.76. Moving west to the continent's powerhouse, the Nigerian exchange is experiencing a classic tug of war between long-term bulls and short-term profit takers. The benchmark All Share Index hovered just above the historic 250,200-point mark, easing slightly as investors locked in gains from recent rallies. Coming up on the show tonight, Rwanda's central bank raises interest rates for a second time in a row amid inflation pressures. Angola issues its second Eurobond this year, raising $1.5 billion. And Europe reaches a provisional deal to remove duties on U.S. goods. Rwanda's central bank has raised its policy rate by 100 basis points to 8.25%, its second consecutive hike. Despite the turbulent global economic backdrop, the bank said the domestic economy looked resilient. Real GDP grew by 9.4% in 2025, and an economic activity index suggests demand continued growing in the first quarter of this year. The Apex Bank now expects inflationary pressures to remain throughout 2026 due to the Iran war and domestic factors like weaker food supply. It projects an average headline inflation of 13.9% this year, and that is up from a forecast of 9.4% given at February's policy meeting. The Bank of Tanzania has approved the testing of a stable coin, a digital asset linked to the Tanzanian shilling, under the central bank's supervision. The move marks a shift from Tanzania's previously restricted position on cryptocurrencies towards cautious experimentation. CGTN's Isaac Lukando has more.
1: Final preparations are underway for a project that could change how some Tanzanians send and receive money internationally. Tanzanian fintech startup Neda Labs plans to begin testing a stablecoin payment system in June under the Bank of Tanzania's regulatory sandbox program.
2: If you want to send money cross-border right now, you're going to find multiple FX swaps, multiple transaction fees, unreliable providers who can do the payouts there. Digital assets actually enable to facilitate this easier.
1: But for many Tanzanians, digital assets remain

0: remain unfamiliar territory.
1: Stablecoin? No, I'm thinking of Bitcoin, but also horses. It's obviously not that. Tell me.
2: There's always a learning curve when it comes to anything finance related, whether it's stocks, bonds, or crypto related. It's always good to learn something new, because if it's not the present, it could be the future.
0: According to the Bank of Tanzania, the three-month pilot will test the issuance, transfer, and redemption of the digital token known as NTZS. The stablecoin is designed to maintain a one-to-one value with the Tanzanian shilling. The pilot comes nearly 2 years after the central bank launched its FinTech Sandbox initiative, which allows companies to test financial products under the regulatory oversight. Experts describe stablecoins as cryptocurrencies designed to maintain a stable value, usually by being linked to traditional currencies like the US dollar. Authorities say data collected during the pilot will help guide Tanzania's future policies on digital assets and blockchain technology.
3: NedaLab says it hopes to build on the success of its existing payment platform, NedaPay, which supports transactions in more than 100 countries.
4: You can send money to countries like Kenya and Uganda for everyday transactions. NedaPay makes it easier because it uses stable coins, transactions are fast, and the fees are very low.
0: Still, some experts have raised concerns about consumer protection and the risk of money laundering, concerns also acknowledged by authorities. But supporters argue that if the pilot succeeds, stablecoins could lower transaction costs and expand financial access for unbanked and underbanked communities in Tanzania. Isaac Lukando, CGTN, Dar es Salaam.
5: This year's Biashara Africa Conference has concluded in the Togolese capital. Organizers said the private sector trade platform aimed to push intra-African trade beyond ambition and into active implementation. The head of the African Continental Free Trade Agreement, who hosted the event, described it as a major success. CGTN's Zawadi Mujibo was in Lome and filed this report.
6: Ahead of the conclusion of the Biashara Africa Conference 2026, the Secretariat's Secretary General signed three memoranda of understanding that are aimed at deepening trade integration, strengthening financial inclusion, and enhancing partnerships across the continent.
7: We have to focus on investing in industrial development for the medium and the long term, so that we build our economies, and we have to invest in infrastructure. Some of the disbursements that the AfCFTA Adjustment Fund has already made are exactly for this purpose. We are also engaging our development partners, the DFIs, Afreximbank, Bank, AFDB, Africa 50, to ensure target specific sectors in country to enhance competitiveness.
6: And they specifically address issues such as trade integration, access to finance, and particularly for small, medium enterprises that trade across borders, as well as ensure partnerships and collaborations across the African continent amongst businesses and investors.
8: 220 billion. In intra-African trade, you know, as a value. Mm-hmm. What does that mean? It means that things are happening, not fast enough, but we must look at those numbers as a signal of hope, understanding which value chains they are, and start to invest there for expansion.
6: But there are teething issues that small, medium enterprises, young innovators need addressed.
9: Selling in Togo here, we don't have many customers. But selling in another countries can make me like have many customers. But the price that I will sell it in another country is different than the price that I will sell it here. So I think it's not benefit for me to sell it in another country.
6: At the same time, China's zero tariff policy for African exporters has been commended, with regional economic blocs challenge to boost local capacity for value addition and trade in order to boost Africa's exports to China.
10: SMEs need capital. They need the capital.

0: without these requirements like Porato ETC. They need logistics.
1: I spoke to some of the policymakers, business leaders, innovators, entrepreneurs to get a feel of what they make of this year's conference.
2: For me, what is most instructive for Biashara 2026 is an example of leadership, an example of what can happen if the political will is there to make the change that Africa deserves for us to be able to implement a borderless trade in Africa.
3: And I think the biggest highlight for me has been being part of the ministerial roundtable discussion, where we had a number of ministers essentially listening to the private sector, including ABAN, trying to understand what are some of the challenges that we face on a day-to-day basis.
1: Regional trade and competition regulators have called for stronger collaboration in harmonizing competition laws in order to protect businesses, consumers, and regional markets as momentum builds towards the implementation of a free trade area for Africa. Zawadi Mdibo, CGTN, Lome, Togo.
4: Zawadi had a chance to sit down with the Secretary General of the African Continental Free Trade Area on the sidelines of the meeting in Lome. Wamkele Mene called for efforts to reduce the cost of trade financing and gave his thoughts on China's new zero tariff regime for 53 African countries.
5: Well, first, I think trade facilitation measures are critical for countries that are landlocked. So, for example, transit. Ensuring that rules for transit facilitate the in and out movement of goods, customs systems that are interoperable, as well as trade facilitation measures. These are very, very critical pillars if you are a landlocked country, if you are Chad, or if you are Malawi. It's very important that as part of your trade strategy, you focus on transit of goods, trade facilitation measures, as well as customs systems harmonization with your neighboring countries.
1: You spoke about the implementation being very critical with the private sector's help, and you commended a couple of multilateral institutions on the continent. What are you seeing as the next steps going forward?
5: Well, I would like us to intensify our engagement with the private sector in reducing the cost, the private sector and development finance institutions, to reduce the cost of trade finance, particularly for SMEs. As you know, many, many of our development finance institutions provide lending to commercial banks for onward lending. We would like to see that cost of trade finance being reduced, particularly for small, medium enterprises. That is one of the constraints. I am conscious of where we come from as a continent. I am conscious of the fact that for 70 years or more, since the end of colonialism, we have been very fragmented as a continent. 42 currencies, rather. We're 42 currencies in Africa. We trade more with the outside world than we do amongst ourselves. So these fragmentations are deeply rooted, and I think that we have to recognize we will not be able to remove this fragmentation overnight.
1: We have had China roll out the China-Africa zero tariff.
5: Yes.
1: Does that challenge you as FCFTA, and do we have the capacity to be able to add value locally and boost up our production capacity and exports?
5: The offer by China to 53 African countries, duty-free, quota-free market access, is welcome and appreciated. However, we have to look at how much export capacity do we have to the Chinese market. If we don't have adequate export capacity, what measures are we going to put in place with China as our development partner, what joint measures are we going to put in place to build that export capacity? So in other words, we are talking about investment-led trade. We want to be able to invest in industrial capacity, industrial output for trade, not only amongst ourselves, but with others. An example that I can cite here, Afreximbank Bank has invested billions and billions of dollars in industrial development to enable countries have value-added production. That is when we will be able to make use of this significant gesture by China. If we are able to export to China through a well-established export base, then I believe this will be a very useful tool that they've offered us.
4: Here's a look at the corporate highlights this Thursday. Kenyan lender KCB Group has announced that its pre-tax profit for the first quarter of this year rose 15% to around $188.4 million. The lender saw net interest income increase to $282.7 million from $260.4 million in the same period last year. Meanwhile, non-funded income grew 8% to $131.3 million, while total assets rose to $17.37 billion from $15.68 billion. Africa's richest man, Aliko Dangote, has announced that a private placement for shares in his Nigerian oil refinery attracted up to $2 billion in investor demand ahead of its planned IPO. Dangote said he won't accept all offers as he sells part of his stake in Dangote Petroleum Refinery and Petrochemicals. The Dangote Group is targeting a September IPO for the refinery, which reached full capacity of 650,000 barrels per day in February. The refinery is the largest in Africa and one of the biggest single train plants globally. Tech giant Nvidia has forecast second quarter revenue well above Wall Street expectations, projecting $91 billion plus or minus 2% compared to estimates of $86.84 billion. The world's most valuable company also announced an $80 billion share repurchase program. Nvidia is facing competition not only from big tech, but other chip rivals, including Intel and Advanced Micro Devices, which have touted a large revenue opportunity from the inference market. And finally, British budget airline EasyJet has reported a first-half loss of $741 million. The loss is in line with its earlier warning as the Iran war continued to weigh on jet fuel costs and consumer bookings heading into the critical summer season. The carrier said its second-half bookings were 58% sold as customers booked vacations closer to home. EasyJet's April to September bookings were 77% sold at the same point a year earlier. And that's a look at your corporate headlines. First approaching 17 minutes past the hour, this is Global Business. Let's take a short break. Coming up, Angola issues its second Eurobond this year, raising $1.5 billion. And global industry leaders explore ways of deploying AI to reshape energy systems.
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7: There's more to this place than just glorious landscapes. There's more to it than just, say, Table Mountain. Or glorious, endless salt flats. There's more to it than countries that are home to some of the deepest minds in the world.
8: There is so much more to this place.
7: even if it is home to some of the finest diamonds on the planet. It is the sheer diversity of the people who call Southern Africa home and the relentless drive to make it a better place that make it so special. And we know that because this too is home. No one knows Southern Africa like we do. CGTN, see the difference.

0: Welcome back. Health officials are warning that the Democratic Republic of Congo's Ebola outbreak may be far more widespread than current figures suggest as efforts intensify to contain the virus and develop a vaccine. A global vaccine coalition official says the more than 600 suspected infections and over 130 reported deaths likely represent only a fraction of the true scale of the outbreak. The World Health Organization has already declared it a global public health emergency. The Bundibugyo strain, now spreading across eastern DRC and in neighboring Uganda, currently has no approved vaccine or treatment. Health experts say developing a safe and effective vaccine within a target of 100 days will be challenging, particularly as insecurity, urban transmission, and limited medical supplies complicate the response. A confirmed case in South Kivu, another province in eastern DRC, has raised more concerns about the outbreak expanding into new areas. Still in the Democratic Republic of Congo, the World Health Organization says it's ramping up emergency shipments to the Ebola-hit eastern region. It comes as authorities report 139 suspected deaths and 600 suspected cases in the DRC and neighboring Uganda. Aid flights carrying protective equipment and medical supplies are now arriving daily. CGTN's Sharon Baranga reports.
1: At Kenya's Jomo Kenyatta International Airport, emergency aid is being rushed onto a UN aircraft bound for eastern DRC. The WHO says it has now shipped more than 22 tons of medical cargo to help combat the growing Ebola outbreak centered in Bunia in Ituri province. The supplies include tents, protective gear, disposable face masks, and body bags intended to support safe burials and prevent further spread of the virus.
2: We just witnessed a Dash 8 aircraft take off with 6 tons of cargo from JKIA in Nairobi, Kenya, to direct to Bunia, which is the closest international airport at the epicenter of the current outbreak.
1: WHO officials say the outbreak may be larger than first believed because infections went undetected for weeks before testing was completed. So far, 51 cases have been confirmed in the DRC's northern provinces of Ituri and North Kivu, and 2 more in Uganda. Health agencies also report nearly 600 suspected cases and more than 100 suspected deaths. Aid groups warn that stopping the outbreak will require more than medicine alone.
3: You have to combine that immediate health response with engaging communities and building trust. Without that, you can see, we should anticipate there would be several setbacks to being able to curb this epidemic. And so you need to prioritize the protective equipment, the medical supplies, the training for healthcare personnel, all of that sort of medical side of things with community engagement, with awareness messaging, with, prevention work.
1: Humanitarian organizations say fear, stigma, and mistrust could discourage people from seeking treatment or cooperating with contact tracers, increasing the risk of further spread. For now, emergency flights and road convoys continue moving supplies into affected regions as international agencies work around the clock to contain the outbreak. Sharon Baranga, CGTN.
0: Angola has issued its second Eurobond this year, raising $1.5 billion after getting roughly $4 billion of orders. The Southern African country's finance ministry said the issue was structured in 2 tranches, with maturities in 2031 and 2037, and interest rates of 8.25% and 9.5%. Angola said the latest debt sale reflected confidence in the country's macroeconomic trajectory. In March, Angola raised $2.5 billion in its first Eurobond issuance of the year. As a major oil producer, Angola stands to gain from rising crude prices linked to the Iran war. The war has pushed up global borrowing costs, raising concerns that riskier borrowers, including some African issuers, could be locked out of international markets. In Mali, dozens of vehicles, including fuel tankers, trucks and minibuses, have been torched near the capital, Bamako, as insurgents intensify a fuel blockade aimed at crippling the country's economy. Verified videos show rows of burned vehicles about 45 kilometers west of the city, with drivers reportedly ordered out before the vehicles were set ablaze. The Al-Qaeda-linked group JNIM has tightened its blockade following recent attacks on Bamako. Before the latest attack, the fuel crisis resulting from the blockade had appeared to be easing. Mali, heavily reliant on fuel imports from neighboring countries, has seen more than 100 fuel trucks destroyed or seized since last year. Military ruler General Assimi Goïta, who took power in a 2020 coup promising to restore security, is facing growing pressure as insurgent attacks continue despite military operations and support from Russian mercenaries. The role of artificial intelligence in transforming Africa's energy sector has come under the spotlight at a conference in Cape Town. Enlit Africa brought together global industry leaders to shape the continent's future, energy future, as millions across Africa still live without reliable electricity and water. CGTN's Julie Shire reports.
4: For years, South Africa's energy conversation was dominated by rolling blackouts and crisis management. But at this year's Enlit Africa conference in Cape Town, the focus shifted to the future. With more than a year without rotational load shedding, industry leaders say artificial intelligence could now transform how electricity is generated, distributed and managed across the continent.
5: The development of the continent is going to be dependent on us being able to get into those newer technologies, not just in the energy sector, we talked about renewable energy, but also in terms of software development, homegrown AI, in terms of the sovereignty of our data, sovereignty of AI within the African continent.
4: African governments and utilities are increasingly turning to AI-driven forecasting, smart grids and predictive maintenance to manage demand and bring light to 600 million people still living without power. In South Africa, an intelligent metering program launched by its state utility Eskom tracks electricity usage and monitors aging infrastructure.
6: With smart meters, both on electricity and water, it generates an amazing amount of data that used to not be available to utilities. Now that the data is available to utilities, they need to decide how to use it best to enhance revenue and to provide a service to their customers.
4: The rapid adoption of AI in business and daily life is also driving investment into the infrastructure and data centers powering the digital economy.
7: We've now got to get maturity, stability, policy integration that will give that investment certainty. Even if we are battling with a lower overall economic and outlook because of the geopolitical tensions, we do need to look for those sort of elements where we can find sort of additional growth. That's going to be key to success.
8: I think in China, maybe something can be learned. For example, whatever in the electricity industry or in the AI development, China is in the leading place. AI is a crucial technology. And to be honest, nowadays in Africa, maybe the perimeter detection, visualize our AI algorithm is popular and deployed a lot.
4: African nations are racing to secure energy stability, expand basic services and drive industrialization while confronting aging infrastructure, climate pressure and rapid urban growth. But artificial intelligence emerging as one of the sector's biggest disruptors could also help bridge Africa's energy divide. Julie Shire, CGTN, Cape Town.
0: Competition authorities in South Africa have approved West China Cement's acquisition of Afrisam, one of Southern Africa's largest producers of heavy building material. The deal that took several months to complete will allow Hong Kong-listed West China Cement to expand across African markets. Here's Sumitra Naidu with more.
9: West China Cement's $160 million acquisition of Afrisam has received mixed reactions. Some industry players are worried China is taking over the market and this

0: deal could lead to dumping. However, after an investigation into import competition, production capacity, as well as supply and demand dynamics, the Competition Commission approved the deal.
1: We looked at the rationale that obviously was presented to us by the merging parties, which included, among other things, one, expansion of their footprint in South Africa and in the SADC region. But they're looking at building capacity. But also they're looking at investing into some operations locally.
0: The deal is governed by a stringent set of conditions that includes a three-year moratorium on retrenchments and the promise of large-scale investment from China West to create jobs and contribute to electricity generation for its operations.
1: With the establishment of the solar waste heat generation plant within the next 24 months, this would obviously reduce the electricity consumption. And this appreciates, of course, the fact that China is a leader in the renewable energy space. And of course, from an environmental sustainability point of view, the reduction of carbon emissions.
2: Construction activity is still robust in South Africa, so there is demand. However, cement makers are struggling with the high costs of producing cement.
0: Most local manufacturers are battling with escalating electricity and logistics costs and declining capital investment.
3: We have seen a sharp decline in capital investment in the construction sector that affects the cement industry in particular. There has been a 50% decline in the level of investment in the past decade. Cement producers like AfriSam have found themselves in significant financial stress. And to get someone like China Cement coming in to rescue them is a big backstop that will certainly save them and keep the business going and prevent the kind of retrenchments that might otherwise have had to take place.
0: West China's latest acquisition will pave the way for further expansion on the continent. The Chinese company already has investments in Ethiopia and Uganda. Last year, one of China's oldest cement producers, Wakshin Cement, bagged a $1 million controlling stake in Lafarge Africa from Swiss giant Holcim. Samitra Nadu, CGTN, Johannesburg.
4: Now to Kinshasa, where environmentalists are calling on the government to do more to protect the massive Congo River that flows through the heart of the city. Plastic waste has become so prevalent in the waterway that fishermen have turned to harvesting garbage from it for recycling rather than trying to net a major catch. Kinshasa is one of Africa's biggest cities with extremely low standards of living due to hyper-accelerated urban growth. Activists say until the government resolves this problem, the city's residents will suffer. CGTN's Caroline B with more.
5: Fishermen on the Congo River in the Democratic Republic of Congo returning to harbor after spending hours at work. Their nets should be full of catch, but in most cases they have nothing but waste. The river runs through the capital, Kinshasa, with a population of more than 17 million people. Fishermen here blame their activity for their current dwindling fishing fortunes.
6: Back then, there really were a lot of fish. In a single day, I could catch 70 big fish, but now it's either just one fish or nothing at all. Here in the city center, all the fish have already fled because of the rubbish like disposable nappies, jerry cans, and so on.
5: Piles of plastic waste are evidence of the fishermen's frustrations. Yet, they've come to see that such a haul isn't a total loss.
7: I have started fishing for plastic. Yesterday I sold plastic for about $30, and sometimes I even sell up to $44.
8: All of this comes from the river, all of it. It comes from the streets in the districts of Kinshasa, and when it rains, all the plastic is carried down to the river and we collect it. We store it and then we wait to sell it.
5: However, whilst the fishermen are earning a much-needed income, there is also an important environmental impact. A 2023 study by the University of Kinshasa indicated that plastic waste exposed to sunlight breaks down into microplastics. Once ingested by fish, it affects

0: growth and reproduction, leading to death in some instances. Environmentalists see this as a time bomb.
1: In the DRC, we have a visible war in the East, but there is also this invisible war that we don't perceive directly, yet it is destroying our environment, destroying our land. Back then, I remember the soil was fertile, but today the land is increasingly polluted with plastics.
0: In 2017, the DRC passed a law banning the manufacture and import of plastic bags and bottles, but the regulation remains largely ignored. This is evident in the amount of plastic waste that ends up in the massive Congo River, causing all kinds of problems. Experts say it needs a more sustainable solution than relying on fishermen to clean it up. Caroline B., CGTN.
2: You're watching Global Business. We're taking a short break. When we come back, Europe reaches a provisional deal to remove duties on US goods. And Oman looks to become a major player in clean energy and green technology in the Middle East.
3: 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Our reporters are at home across the globe. 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
2: The European Union has reached a provisional agreement to remove import duties on US goods. This is a key part of the broader trade deal struck with Washington last July at President Trump's golf resort in Scotland, a deal aimed at preventing the US from raising tariffs on European products. However, the US says it is still reviewing some changes in EU legislation. Washington also stressed that Brussels must address non-tariff barriers identified in the original agreement. Under that deal, the EU agreed to remove duties on U.S. industrial goods and grant preferential access to U.S. farm and seafood products. In return, the EU accepted U.S. tariffs of 15% on most European goods. Elsewhere, several American states are demanding greater transparency and consumer protections over U.S. tariff refunds. U.S. Customs and Border Protection began accepting applications last month for an estimated $166 billion in tariff refunds. Importers and brokers are seeking repayment for duties that were later struck down in court. However, critics warn that consumers who paid much of the cost through higher prices may never see that money returned. It is Tian San reports from Los Angeles.
5: Following a court decision striking down a second round of tariffs imposed under President Donald Trump, thousands of companies moved quickly to reclaim billions of dollars in duties they say were collected unlawfully by the U.S. government.
6: Anytime you have laws or regulatory rules or anything that's imposed by government that gets struck down by the courts, you're going to have a groundswell of companies or individuals or impacted parties who are going to do whatever they can through the legal system to try to get restitution.
5: But just weeks into the process, the refund system is already facing mounting delays and administrative bottlenecks. Smaller businesses say the complex bureaucracy is hitting them especially hard.
7: A lot of small businesses like me have used multiple different brokers over the years to bring their products into

0: the U.S., larger companies like Costco have departments that manage that. You know, here I am filling orders, doing all the marketing, doing all the financial bookwork, you know, planning. I have all these other things I have to do. I can't keep spending 4 hours on the hold trying to get on hold, trying to get through to customs.
1: President Donald Trump blasted the court rulings against his global tariff policy, accusing judges of lacking the courage to do what's right for the country. Even as the administration appeals the latest trade court decision, the government continues collecting a baseline 10% tariff on many imported goods.
2: We were charged over $7 million in tariffs last year. That took a huge chunk of our profits away, and we need those funds to reinvest this year in our product line, and we need it just to keep our cash flow, you know, steady for the year going forward.
3: Fiscal leaders from 8 Democratic states have urged the White House to publicly disclose which firms are receiving tariff refunds and to ensure consumers aren't left out. State officials are pointing at the COVID-era websites that disclosed which companies received pandemic grants and loans, suggesting that a similar system could ensure greater transparency. But there is currently no public database of tariff refund requests or agency determinations. And there's also no indication whether consumers will be getting any of their money back from tariffs that were illegally charged. It is Tian Shan, CGTN, Los Angeles.
4: Shifting focus now, the APEC ministers responsible for trade meeting will be held in China's eastern city of Suzhou on Friday and Saturday. 700 delegates from APEC economies are set to gather in the water town to strengthen regional economic integration. Chen Tong has more.
5: Not far from Shanghai, Suzhou is the Asian water town known for its beautiful scenery. But it also boasts a robust economic vitality and outstanding trade performance. That's why Suzhou is selected as the host city for APEC trade ministers' meeting.
6: The trade minister will exchange views and advance cooperation. Priorities include strengthening the multilateral trading system, advancing regional economic integration, and fostering new drivers of trade and investment. Some 700 delegates from 21 APEC economies are attending the two-day conference. The focus is on creating a more open, stable, and predictable trade environment. This includes deepening cooperation in emerging sectors, including the digital economy, green development, and supply chain resilience.
5: In addition to APEC meetings, a variety of promotional activities are also being held.
6: Suzhou is seeking continued foreign investment. Today, the city is one of China's economic powerhouses. In 2025, its GDP reached over $380 billion, ranking 6th among Chinese cities and approximately 20th globally. The size of its foreign trade has long ranked among the top 3 or 4 nationwide. And Water Town is expected to become a window to send out a signal that China is open for cooperation and is willing to reinforce its role to strengthen regional cooperation. Chen Tong, CGTN Suzhou, Jiangsu Province.
4: As Gulf countries compete to diversify their economies beyond oil, Oman is positioning itself as a regional player in clean energy and green technology. Officials, investors, and companies have been in Muscat for Oman Sustainability Week 2026, where discussions have focused on renewable energy, green hydrogen, and the country's net zero ambitions. Sumar Alali reports from the Omani capital.
7: The final day of Oman Sustainability Week 2026 brought together officials, companies, and experts to talk about sustainability and clean energy. The event highlighted Oman's goal to reduce carbon emissions by 2050 as part of Oman Vision 2040.
8: It's a very huge exemptions and conference today. It's covered all the oil

0: all our colleagues and clients that we are working with them. Also, the strategy is clear for the sustainability on the Oman as well. So all the major companies who came here.
1: We are very happy to see such a multiple number of companies and international support as well, meeting different international people and as well have an overview on how technology and AI digitalization can afford to serve the business further.
2: Visitors learned about clean energy, green hydrogen, water solution, eco-friendly transport, and the green technology. The event also presented new ideas and projects for a greener future.
3: We are paying attention to the Oman market and the UAE market. This is very important for us because our top quality products, we need a UAE market to open up all the market.
4: It's a good network, and I think the collaboration, the MOUs that were signed between the companies, whether local or international, is good. And I think this is a platform where the industry connects.
2: The event showed Oman's efforts to support sustainability and build a cleaner and better future for the next generations.
5: Oman Sustainability Week 2026 highlighted Oman's plan for clean energy and a greener future, with efforts to reduce carbon emissions by 2050. Somal Al-Ali for CGTN, Muscat.
6: Following the latest meeting between Chinese and Russian leaders, bilateral cooperation is expanding far beyond iconic energy and infrastructure projects. Officials say thriving grassroots trade and vibrant youth exchanges are forming the basis of new bilateral win-win collaboration. Our reporter Guan Yang explains.
7: When we talk about China-Russia cooperation, we often picture those mega projects, cross-border oil and gas pipelines, grand border bridges, and so on. But beyond those headline-making deals, small stories are powering a deepening bilateral partnership. Here are two vivid examples.
8: At the China-Russia Economic and Trade Cooperation Park in Shenyang, northeast China's Liaoning province, the Baikalman Dairy Products Company is stepping up construction of its new plant. In 2 months, the company will import fresh milk from Russia and launch original Russian-style ice cream across northeast China.
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8: 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Despite booming demand in inland China, many wonder why skip well-known Sino-Russian border ports and choose this inland zone for development?
9: We offer door-to-door and point-to-point cargo services to Russia and Central Asian countries. 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
8: China-Russia cooperation is no longer limited to border provinces. Liaozhong District in Shenyang, once an agricultural hub, has leveraged bilateral trade opportunities to build a new platform for inland China-Russia economic and trade cooperation.
9: Russian investors pay close attention to three factors: the efficiency and cost of our TIR logistics channels, as well as the smoothness of cross-border financial settlement.
8: While TIR trucks shuttle between China and Russia, people-to-people exchanges are also thriving. As the China-Russia years of education kicked off, growing Russian students are pursuing studies in China. 20-year-old Irma from Ufa is wrapping up her 2+2 joint education program here.
10: I think that China and Russia are close friends and key strategic partners. China is Russia's major trading partner, and the deepening bilateral cooperation has brought abundant job opportunities for students like me.
8: The ongoing China-Russia Years of Education program has further boosted two-way students' exchanges. A growing number of Russian graduates are thriving in diverse fields.
11: Many Russian students educated in China now work in Russia's government, universities and enterprises. They possess solid expertise.

0: expertise, bilingual skills, and deep knowledge of China.
1: These people-centered stories are the truest proof of the comprehensive strategic partnership of coordination for a new era, rooted in down-to-earth business vitality and the vibrant youth exchanges. Wenyang, CGTN, Harbin, Heilongjiang Province.
2: Lhasa is the capital of China's Xizang Autonomous Region, high in the Himalayas. One surprising nugget of information is that it may be home to more coffee shops per capita than almost anywhere else in the country. How did a place known for yak butter tea end up with more than 800 coffee shops? Yu Hongyu finds out.
3: Incense, spinning prayer wheels, and an iced Americano. If you think you know what life looks like on the roof of the world, think again. Something new is brewing in Lhasa.
4: This is back.
3: According to Canyon data, over 800 coffee shops now operate in Lhasa. In a city of under a million people, that's roughly one cafe for every 1,200 residents, giving it one of the highest cafe densities in China. And to understand what's behind the success of coffee culture here, I had to experience it myself.
4: This is a yak cheese latte. Yak cheese has been here for centuries, mixed into a cream, sweet base, and then hit with a shot of espresso. I can't wait to taste test it. Mmm, it's surprisingly smooth and creamy. It tastes very unique.
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3: A lot of the customers here are tourists, people adjusting to the altitude and looking for rooms, Wi-Fi, and somewhere to slow down. 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
6: I make a trip here once a year. 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
3: In 2025, Lhasa's GDP crossed the 100 billion yuan mark. 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
5: There are tons of entrepreneurs here. Local college grads are coming back to start businesses, and friends from inland are moving here to do the same. So the competition is actually fierce. With so many cafes around, we feel pretty lucky to have made it, and we've definitely got our own unique vibe.
3: This coffee surge is a reflection of Lhasa's rising economic vitality. It's a city bridging its ancient past with a modern, globalized future. And it's not just a coffee boom, it's a new chapter for the roof of the world. Yu Hongyu, CGTN, Lhasa, Xizang Autonomous Region.
2: Now let's turn our attention to the Global Commodities Desk. We begin with the energy sector. West Texas Intermediate crude surged over 2% today, recapturing its psychological floor to trade at almost $102 per barrel. Brent crude, the global benchmark, followed the exact same trajectory, firmly establishing itself north of the $105 mark. The surge in oil has had a direct bruising domino effect on safe haven gold. Spot gold tumbled by roughly 1% in today's session, shedding $30 to settle down at $4,505 an ounce. It is a major reversal from yesterday's highs, with analysts pointing out that gold's upside will remain strictly capped as long as the energy market remains this volatile. Still ahead on Global Business. The livelihoods of women at a South African township bakery take a sweet turn thanks to a British Airways contract.

0: One of South Africa's largest townships has secured a contract to supply cookies to British Airways after support from the UK Trade Partners Programme and South Africa's International Trade Centre. In the bakery on the outskirts of Cape Town, every new order is measured not only in biscuits but in jobs.
1: According to the owners of Khayelitsha Cookies, which began as a company project on the outskirts of Cape Town, women roll, cut and pack trays of cookies by hand as part of a deliberately low-tech production line.
2: It is very important for us to keep it as manual as possible because that is where true job creation lies. A lot of other corporates would actually go into mass producing, mechanization, AI, and that leads to job losses. So as great as the tools are that's been designed to make our lives easier, it leads to job losses at the end of the day.
1: The program helped Khayelitsha Cookies prepare for export markets, including taking the company to a buyer's conference in Britain in July 2025 and arranging follow-up meetings.
3: We run a program called the Trade Partners Program, and what we do is we work with companies and mostly SMEs here in Southern Africa to help make them export ready and help connect them to international markets. So what we've been doing with Khayelitsha Cookies over the last couple of years is working with them to understand their business model, working with them to connect them to international markets, including we helped them go to a buyer's conference in the UK in July 2025, and then we set up some follow-up meetings for them. And it's as a result of that that they've won this fantastic contract to supply Khayelitsha Cookies to British Airways.
1: Khayelitsha Cookies employs about 80 people, mostly women. The company estimates that for every additional 1,000 cookies produced, one more job can be created. South Africa has one of the world's highest unemployment rates, with joblessness especially acute among women and young people.
4: It's nice for us because as the ladies, the things that I realize are single parents. So that means we have a way forward to go, that we can support our kids and then we're not depending to anyone.
3: British Airways, I think, were taken by the story behind Khayelitsha Cookies. It's this extraordinary female-owned, female-run business in Cape Town. I had the pleasure of going to it a couple of weeks ago. They employ about 80, mostly women, and of course those 80 jobs support loads more jobs in their community. For every extra 1,000 cookies they produce, they're able to create one more job. So I think British Airways, I imagine, were taken by that story, taken by the ambition and the spirit behind that story, and was taken by it as we were.
1: Under the UK's Economic Partnership Agreement with South Africa and other countries in the region, many exports can enter Britain without tariffs or quotas. However, companies still need support in finding buyers and telling their story, considering that every export order means more trays to fill and more boxes to seal, with more than just a sweet treat. Beryl Oro, CGTN.
0: And finally, we look at the foreign exchange markets, where major African currencies are feeling the direct weight of global geopolitical tensions. The South African rand edged lower in early trade today, heavily buffeted by a cocktail of breaking diplomatic headlines and sobering domestic data. It dipped about 0.4% to trade at 16.52 to the dollar, with investors hyper-focused on the fluctuating peace negotiations between Washington and Tehran. The Nigerian naira, on the other hand, has found a rare pocket of stability, maintaining a steady trending range of months of aggressive central bank interventions. Global rating agencies, including Fitch, noted this week that underlying foreign currency liquidity in Nigeria's banking sector has significantly improved, giving the naira a much-needed breather. And with that, we call it a night here on Global Business. Thank you very much for watching. We invite your feedback. Send it to the contacts on the screen and follow us on our digital media platforms. I'm Penina Kariba. Thank you for your company.

0: Sharp criticism from Cuba and China one day after former Cuban President Raul Castro is indicted in the U.S. on murder charges. Activists on board a Gaza-bound flotilla arrive in Istanbul after being deported by Israel amid growing outrage over their treatment in detention. And the Democratic Republic of Congo cancels World Cup training over the deadly Ebola outbreak, hundreds of suspected cases and 139 suspected deaths so far. Hello, everyone, and thank you for joining us. I'm Asiye Namdar in Washington. Iran says it is considering the latest peace proposal from the United States. And one of Pakistan's lead negotiators is in the Iranian capital, Tehran, to help broker a potential deal. Ehsan Ghaibani begins our coverage from the city of Yazd in central Iran.
1: Pakistani military chief General Asim Munari is supposed to be in Tehran today, and he's reportedly carrying the latest modified U.S. proposal. According to unconfirmed reports, Iranian officials have asked for more time to study this fresh proposal before preparing their response. Now, that pause wouldn't be unusual. We've seen this pattern over the past weeks. A new proposal arrives, and Tehran takes a couple of days to respond. So the delay itself is not the story. What is significant is what comes next. Foreign media, quoting unnamed Iranian officials, are reporting that said the supreme leader has prohibited sending out the 60% enriched uranium. We cannot verify that, but what we can say is this. Aside from closing the Strait of Hormuz, which could be resolved sooner or later, Iran's most valuable card right now is exactly those few hundred kilograms of highly enriched material. And that brings us to the core obstacle in these talks, trust, or maybe the complete lack of it. Iranian leadership deeply mistrusts the United States. Their argument is simple. Even if there's a peace deal, even if Tehran agrees to hand over this nuclear material, they say there is no guarantee that the U.S. will not attack Iran again. Remember, the U.S. withdrew unilaterally from the 2015 nuclear deal, and twice, right in the middle of negotiations, the U.S. and Israel attacked Iran. Tehran says it cannot trust Washington again. Inside the establishment here, people are openly saying the possibility of a new military confrontation is very high. And the tone has shifted. During the 12-day war last June, Iran showed what the government calls restraint and only attacked Israel. But during the more recent 40-day war, as the supreme leader, the former supreme leader had warned about, Iran turned the conflict into a regional war. Now the IRGC is firm. They say if the United States and Israel launch fresh attacks against Iran, the conflict could expand beyond the region. We don't yet know exactly what areas that might include.
0: Ehsan Ghaibani reporting from the city of Yazd. While oil prices are again rising with growing uncertainty over what happens next, and that's hitting the boating industry in the Florida Keys, Nitza Soledad Perez reports from Key Largo.
2: Idyllic the waters, far from the concept of war. And the workers who share their knowledge of this undisturbed nature now find their livelihoods tied to it. Here in the Florida Keys, the captains who read these reefs and channels for a living are watching the news from Washington and Tehran arrive at their marina fuel dock.
3: This is a 40-foot boat, so it never leaves the water. So we get a fuel truck in, and fuel cost, I think diesel right now is like $5.25 a gallon. Mm-hmm. On water, it's a little over $7 a gallon.
2: Dylan McGovern runs scuba dive trips out of Key Largo. He says marine diesel costs nearly $2 more per gallon than it did just months ago. And on the water, costs are higher.
3: Anything on the water is more expensive. When you say marine, it doubles in cost. An alternator on land for a car, $200. An alternator in this boat, $600.
2: Each trip burns at least 17 gallons, about $170 in fuel, before the boat leaves the dock. Divers still pay the same rate they always have. Dylan says the owner absorbs the difference, but higher costs means less money for the crew.
3: You know, the quality of service doesn't go down, mm-hmm. but the tips go down, because they're eating the cost to come down here, so they've got a little less jingle in their pocket, that little less jingle passes on to us, too.
2: Captains out here don't set fuel prices. They don't set foreign policy, but they feel both. When oil markets move on news around Washington and Tehran, it shows up at the fuel dock here in Key Largo within days. And the people running these boats, they're absorbing the difference. For some captains, that difference has changed what their working life looks like. Jonathan Lorenzo has worked these waters for nearly 8 years. He used to own his own boat.
4: It's definitely hard to make sense of it in some cases. And my other boat was a twin motor 31-foot center console. That boat on an average trip would spend 40 to 60 gallons. So instead of spending $250, $300 to fill that up, now you're spending $600, $500, $700, you know, which definitely makes a big difference.
2: Now he runs boats for owners and sells cars to make up the difference.
4: Captaining and boats kind of slowed down a lot between just people busy with lives and costs going up and just having to take care of their businesses with my private clients. And just the car industry is something we're in South Florida. It's a must have. We don't have public transportation. So that's why I got into that.
2: For some captains living in the Florida Keys, the hope is that the ongoing conflict in Iran is resolved soon so that high fuel costs here will eventually fall. Nitza Soledad Perez, CGTN, Key Largo, Florida.
0: Israel has deported hundreds of flotilla activists who tried to breach its naval blockade of Gaza. The first group arrived in Istanbul amid growing global outrage over their treatment while in detention. Prime Minister Benjamin Netanyahu even issued a stern rebuke to the National Security Minister, who taunted the detainees and posted the video online. Jonathan Regev has more from Tel Aviv.
5: So we've heard responses mainly from Prime Minister Benjamin Netanyahu and Foreign Minister Gideon Sar. The one from Netanyahu being rather mild, I would say. Netanyahu first saying that these flotillas coming towards Gaza are illegal, nothing but a provocation. But then Netanyahu also mentioning that the actions by Itamar Ben-Gvir, his own Minister of National Security, do not correspond at all with the values of the state of Israel, and it would have been better had they not been done. This is Netanyahu. Gideon Sar, the foreign minister, was much more blatant in his message, saying that Ben-Gvir knowingly put in danger the actions of the Israeli army, the actions of Israeli diplomats abroad, calling his actions, Ben-Gvir's actions, as a provocation, and saying that this is not the first time that Ben-Gvir carried similar provocations. These are the two main voices from within the coalition which condemned the actions of Ben-Gvir. Of course, a lot of condemnation and criticism coming from the ranks of the opposition, from many in the Israeli public. And if Israel many times likes to look at these

0: these condemnations as anti-Semitism. This time, they even come from a friendly nation such as Italy, Cyprus, the United States. So clearly, this is something that Israel should address, the condemnation coming even from its closest allies. Among Israelis, the whole issue of the flotillas is controversial. There's a big question as to how should they be treated. Should they be allowed to Gaza or not? One thing that I think the vast majority of Israelis would agree to is that the treatment towards this flotilla was far from the way that it should have been done. And it can be compared with what happened just a few weeks ago. About 3 weeks ago, another flotilla to Gaza was stopped at sea in a similar shape, in a similar way. Back then, Israel quietly released almost all of the activists far away from Israel's shores in Greece. Even the people who were brought to detention, only two activists were brought to detention in Israel, and that was done quietly and pretty fast. They were deported. This time, hundreds of activists were brought back to Israel. We already heard their voices saying how they were treated violently. The whole video of Itamar Ben-Gvir, all that creating a lot of criticism in Israel. Stopping the flotilla is one thing. Doing it in a manner that most Israelis would qualify as stupid, to say the least, that's another thing. And most Israelis strongly oppose that. Not the fact that the flotilla was stopped, but the way that it was stopped this time around.
1: Jonathan Regev reporting. Now to Cuba, which is condemning the U.S. indictment of former President Raul Castro for murder and conspiracy charges. Havana calls the move political with no legal basis. The indictment is in connection with the deadly downing of two civilian planes decades ago. Cuban warplanes shot them down over the Cuban airspace in 1996 when Castro was the country's armed forces minister. Four Cuban Americans were killed. The move is seen as a major escalation in Washington's pressure campaign against Havana, whom it considers a rogue state. President Trump has also suggested the U.S. could take control of the island, and a strong rebuke from China, which condemned latest U.S. actions.
2: The U.S. side should stop wielding sanctions and judicial tools against Cuba and stop resorting to threats of force. China firmly supports Cuba in upholding national sovereignty and dignity and opposes external interference.
1: Well, earlier I spoke with Michael Shifter, former president of the Inter-American Dialogue. I asked him how this is playing out across the global south, especially in countries all too familiar with U.S. pressure tactics and sanctions.
3: Well, coercion and threats, those are the tools that the Trump administration uses. They're the preferred instruments. We saw that in the first Trump administration, and now on steroids, even more extreme in the second Trump administration. That's its preferred approach. Doesn't always work very well, but that's what they do. And so I think this makes a lot of people very nervous in the global south, that the U.S. is no limits or no boundaries on its use of power, and especially the resort to the military. That's what we've seen in the second administration, including the bombings and attacks on boats in the Caribbean and the Pacific that are allegedly carrying drugs. Some of the attacks in Ecuador, the joint operations in Ecuador, in Mexico, and obviously what happened with Maduro on January 3rd. I don't think there's a lot of solidarity necessarily with the Cuban regime because the situation there is dire. But I also think that it puts Latin America and other countries on edge to see that the way that the Trump administration exercises its power and its turn to the military to get its way.
1: Yeah, the U.S. has put a lot of pressure on Cuba in recent months, Michael. We've got the oil blockade that has caused severe humanitarian crisis, blackouts, food shortages. And then on top of that, we're talking about the longest economic embargo ever. Trump has talked about taking over Cuba. Do you believe U.S. is, in fact, laying the groundwork for some kind of military takeover of Cuba?
3: I think that's highly unlikely. I think you can't rule out anything with this administration, but I don't see that happening. It would be too risky. It would involve perhaps an occupation of Cuba and committing significant resources. It would not play well in the United States.

0: States, outside of the Cuban American community, there really is no appetite for this action. And I think, in fact, the Trump's political base thinks that the U.S. is already overcommitted, already stretched, and this would, I think, not be very widely supported by his political base. So I highly doubt that that's what's happening. I think what they want to do is find somebody in the governing structure in Cuba to carry out its agenda of economic reform, of opening to investment, and also on the security intelligence side. But I agree with you. Your other point is that this has come at a huge cost. The policy is quite cruel, it's quite inhumane. There are Cubans that are starving, that are dying because of this policy. And I think that has really damaged the image and the reputation of the United States in the eyes of the rest of the world.
1: Yeah, I think a lot of people would agree with you. Michael Shifter, we're going to have to leave it there. Thank you.
0: Thank you.
1: So ahead, China and Pakistan marking 75 years of diplomatic relations, plus deadly torrential downpours in China, mass evacuations, and the search for the missing.
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0: The world's currencies are more connected than ever before. The mechanisms that drive the economy are universal. Money moves markets. We explain these trends and show you how the cash in your pocket can have a wide-reaching effect. Because money makes the world go round. Global Business.
1: Following Russian President Vladimir Putin's state visit to China, Beijing says it's ready to deepen strategic cooperation and advance bilateral ties.
2: China is willing to work with Russia to fully implement the important consensus reached by the two heads of state and fully seize this historical opportunity to promote the deepening of mutual trust between the two countries, broaden the path of friendship, and bring more benefits to the peoples of both countries.
1: Pakistan's prime minister is heading to China. Shahbaz Sharif will hold talks with President Xi Jinping and attend a reception celebrating 75 years of diplomatic relations. Sharif's upcoming visit follows Pakistani President Asif Ali Zardari's five-day visit to China earlier this month. Pakistan has been the chief negotiator between the United States and Iran in this current war. An annual meeting of APEC trade ministers will be held in China's eastern city of Suzhou Friday and Saturday. Hundreds of delegates will gather in the water town to discuss strengthening regional economic cooperation. Chen Tong has details.
3: Not far from Shanghai, Suzhou is an Asian water town known for its beautiful scenery. But it also boasts a robust economic vitality and outstanding trade performance. That's why Suzhou is selected as the host city for APEC Trade Ministers' meeting. The trade minister will exchange views and advance cooperation. Priorities include strengthening the multilateral trading system, advancing regional economic integration, and fostering new drivers of trade and investment. Some 700 delegates from 21 APEC economies are attending the two-day conference. The focus is on creating a more open, stable, and predictable trade environment. This includes deepening cooperation in emerging sectors, including the digital economy, green development, and

0: supply chain resilience. In addition to APEC meetings, a variety of promotional activities are also being held. Suzhou is seeking continued foreign investment. Today, the city is one of China's economic powerhouses. In 2025, its GDP reached over 380 billion US dollars, ranking sixth among Chinese cities and approximately 20th globally. The size of its foreign trade has long ranked among the top three or four nationwide. And Watertown is expected to become a window to send out a signal that China is open for cooperation, as willing to reinforce its role to strengthen regional cooperation. Chen Tong, CGTN Suzhou, Jiangsu Province.
1: At least 25 people have died from heavy rains and flooding across southern and central China. Several are still missing. Tens of thousands have been forced to evacuate their homes. Roads have turned into rivers with landslides and mudslides, cutting off multiple villages. Emergency response and rescue operations are underway in hard-hit Hunan and Guangdong provinces. The rain is expected to ease by Friday. Ebola is spreading rapidly in the Democratic Republic of the Congo. Kivu province in the southern part of the country has confirmed one case and one fatality, and that's hundreds of kilometers from the epicenter of this outbreak. A second suspected case has also been detected. The World Health Organization says there are about 600 suspected cases and more than 130 deaths linked to this particular strain of the Ebola virus, which is rare. CGTN's Chris Ochamringa is in Kinshasa.
2: Health officials have intensified efforts to contain the Ebola outbreak in Ituri province in the northeast of the Democratic Republic of Congo. Testing, patient isolation, and infection prevention and control measures have been stepped up as the number of cases continues to rise. Experts say the outbreak is caused by the rare Bundibugyo strain, for which no approved vaccine currently exists. Scientists are evaluating three vaccines previously used for other Ebola strains to determine their effectiveness against the current outbreak. The World Health Organization says rehydration, therapy, and medications used to manage Ebola systems can help save lives if patients are treated early. An awareness campaign has been launched to educate communities on how to avoid contracting the highly contagious disease. Meanwhile, authorities in the capital have canceled a preparatory football match involving the national team ahead of their World Cup appearance in an effort to avoid large gatherings that could potentially spread the virus. No Ebola cases have been reported in Kinshasa so far. This latest Ebola outbreak is the 17th recorded in the DRC since 1976. It has occurred in a conflict zone with thousands of displaced people, which further complicates response efforts. The government has pledged to strengthen security in the region to enable health workers to trace patients effectively and bring the outbreak under control. Chris Ochamringa, CGTN, Kinshasa, Democratic Republic of Congo.
1: Coming up, a piece of Parisian history goes on the auction block. More on the significance and the price it sold for after the break.
3: You might think you are better informed in an information age. 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

0: The fallout from the war with Iran is affecting economies in the Caribbean. It's hitting tourism sectors while driving up the cost of imported food, electricity and transportation. Jermaine Abel reports from Antigua and Barbuda.
1: The Caribbean region is known as a zone of peace with its tranquil waters, white sand and laid-back culture. But a war more than 10,000 kilometers

0: years away could disrupt their economies if the price for oil continues to increase. Since the start of the Iran war, the price of Brent crude has surged nearly 50%, prompting airlines to find creative ways to pass the cost on to passengers.
1: The impacts are, I think they are unfolding in stages. In the first place, when the uncertainty or the disturbance occurred in the Middle Eastern region, it actually cut the supply to some extent to the Pacific, and people started to look at the region in particular. We amplified our marketing presence to ensure that when people are looking for options and places to rebook, that St. Lucia would turn up, you know, and we've actually seen some of that result.
0: During the International Monetary Fund's spring meeting, the IMF expressed concerns for Caribbean tourism, warning that it could see a decline as ticket prices increase.
1: Second thing is that if the conflict continues as a prolonged activity, we anticipate that it could impact us and we'd have to diversify from our major source markets. Hence the reason why we are looking at Latin America.
0: But some of the region's top tourism officials are seeing positive signs at the 44th Caribbean Hotel and Tourism Association's conference. The region is coming off another successful year where tourism arrivals grew by 2.5%, adding an additional 900,000 visitors over 2024.
2: Has been witnessing a very good winter season, and I have no doubt whatsoever that the forecast that we have for the summer will continue to be very strong.
0: With the Caribbean being an import-dependent region, concerns are mounting that higher prices in the United States could trigger inflationary pressures, including within the tourism sector.
3: In St. Lucia, we just saw the cost of energy increase about 20%, and that's having an impact now going into the summer when our rates are lower. It really points to the importance of us building a bit more resilience into Caribbean tourism.
0: Jermyn Abel, CGTN, St. John's, Antigua and Barbuda.
4: A new record for the world's tallest peak. Some 274 people made it to the top of Mount Chomolungma, also known as Mount Everest. That's most people ever to make it to the summit in a single day from the Nepali side. The previous high of 223 was set almost exactly 7 years ago. That year, 11 people died while trying to make it to the summit. Critics say Nepal hands out too many climbing permits. This year, the country sold nearly 500 permits at a cost of $15,000 each. The Eiffel Tower is one of the world's most popular tourist attractions, with its iconic stairs drawing millions of visitors to Paris each year. Now, a piece of it has gone under the hammer at auction. Ross Cullen has more.
5: Most people leave Paris with just a souvenir photo, but one person has left with a piece of the Eiffel Tower. This is the Art Curial auction house just off the Champs-Élysées where the sale took place, a chance to pick up a piece of Parisian history. The segment of the staircase that went under the hammer was from the original construction of the tower in the late 1880s. It's one of the last 2.5 meter tall chunks of the original steep spiral staircase.
6: It's rare to have a historic piece under the hammer. It's a symbol of France, a part of history up for auction.
5: Inside the auction room, a bidding war between two rival buyers and the eventual purchase being made for more than $520,000. There are other sections of the staircase around the world, including in Tokyo, in Disneyland in Florida, and next to the Statue of Liberty in New York. The original staircase was dismantled in 1983 because elevators were installed and it was broken up in two sections. This is the fifth time since 2013 that this auction house has sold chunks of the original staircase, proof that in Paris, even a flight of stairs can become a work of art. Ross Cullen, CGTN, Paris.
4: And that is the world today. Thank you for watching. I'm Asiye Namdar in Washington.

0: In the day of grief, be mild.
1: Merry days will come.
2: Passes sorrow. That which passes will be dear.
0: So your parents could come.
1: Yes, now I feel it's even more closer.
3: They just see that you're lost, so you need help, and they come to you and they help you. It's like really a good atmosphere always in China.
4: Tian Wei, and welcome to our special program today. Russian President Vladimir Putin's state visit to China just concluded this week, and the China-Russia relationship has produced a host of achievements. Beyond high-level politics, deep cultural and people-to-people exchanges have always been the bedrock of China-Russia relations. Today, we are coming to you from a cozy Russian restaurant here in Beijing, the Chinese capital. Joining me are two Russian friends living here in Beijing, Max and Alina. One is a student, the other is a journalist. They are here to share their personal stories and unique perspectives on this enduring bond. It's so wonderful just to walk here in the restaurant and see so many people enjoying the food.
1: It's so beautiful. The place is amazing. I see a lot of Russian paintings, music. It feels like we're back home.
4: My favorite here is the Moscow salad, you know, with a lot of vegetables and also the ham.
1: Sure.
4: Yeah. What about for you guys?
3: We have a lot of Chinese food there, but it's not really Chinese food. It's kind of fake. And I realized it only when I came to China myself, because the first year I was here, I talked to my teacher, like who I was learning Chinese with, and she asked me, what's your favorite food? And I said, Harbin salad. And she was like, what? Harbin salad? I was like, yeah. And she'd never heard of it. In Russia, there is like a kind of fake Chinese food, but it's really tasty, but it's not authentic. So when I arrived in China, I tried a lot of real Chinese food and I really loved it as well, like huoguo, like tiegodun, like I don't know, like other stuff. It's really tasty. Yeah.
4: I have my mouth watering. What about for you, Alina? You've been here long.
1: But I actually have to say something about Harbin salad. It's not fake. It's actually interesting about Harbin salad, because in Chinese there is one dish that it's called jiachang liangcai. In Chinese, northeast of China, it's very popular. And in Russia, you can just find different names. It's called Heihe salad. It's called Harbin salad. It's called all the Dongbei places salad.
3: I think the recipes kind of changed a bit, so it's more tasty for Russian people.
4: We always see that. Probably in some of the Russian restaurants here in China, we also see some
1: Russian food a little bit
4: mixed up with the local flavor also. We see that it's a global phenomenon.
1: It's a global phenomenon, I know, right? For me, I really like malatang.
4: You can deal with the spice?
1: Yes, in China they say there is nothing that a soup of malatang cannot resolve, you know?
4: So it means once you had this dish,
1: yes,
4: your whole temper.
1: Yeah, I feel work now.
4: I can handle everything. Many Chinese look at Russian culture by remembering a few names. In China, the poet from Russia 200 years ago, Pushkin, is a household name.
3: The Pushkin, it's in Russia, it's called like a golden age of Russian poetry. It's like it was a really like great time for Russian poetry, where like it was Pushkin, Lermontov, and other poets who were like really influenced the Russian history, Russian culture.
4: Especially the poem "If Life Deceases You," and that is really so household name here in China. Everybody could recite one or two aria from the.
1: 假如生活欺骗了你.
4: You speak great Chinese.
1: Thank you.
4: I had a feeling about that. In fact, Max and also Alina, because earlier both of you did it beautifully. If by life you were deceived. If by life you were deceived, don't be dismal. Don't be wild. In the day of grief, be mild.
1: Merry days will come, believe. Heart is living in tomorrow. Present is dejected here.
2: In a moment passes sorrow. That which passes will be dear.
4: Beautiful. Congratulations. You know, poetry is such a big part of the Chinese culture. Every kid here in China could recite the poems of Tang Dynasty about 1,000 years ago, right? Li Bai's poem.
3: Oh, Li Bai, yeah.
4: Yeah.
1: 床前明月光.
3: 已是几山船.
1: 举头望明月.
3: 几透. Beautiful,
4: yeah.
3: It was like really, it got to me like really deeply when I was, it was my first year in China and I was learning Chinese. I didn't know like any language. And we had like this extra class of Chinese culture. And we had a teacher who like taught us some Chinese poetry. And the first, basically the first poem she taught us, it was this, Jin Ye Si. And she described like the meaning of this poem. And it really got deep to me because it's the poem about like a person far away from his home, like looking to the moon and understanding that it's like it's the same moon for all of us. So probably his parents or his friends, his lover also looks at this same moon.
1: I also get really attached to this poem, but now I've been living in China for many years and I, every time when I listen to it, I feel like, yes, we're in the same moon, but like we're far, but like China's like my second home. So I really like don't feel lonely here. And it's just another side of this poem, like it just gives you a feeling of home wherever you are.
4: But you know, music too.
1: Yes.
4: I mean, everyone here can sing one aria or two of Russian songs.
1: Especially in China, I feel like Chinese people really like the Soviet songs.
4: 深夜花园里 紫竹静悄悄. My mom taught me this song, by the way, her generation. Yeah. But here in China, a lot of music here in China also got popular in Russia.
3: There's like one song that I think it's like it was the first song that really got to me like fully in Chinese. It's called the Guyongzhe. I think it's like translation in English. It's like Hero or something. Yeah, it's like an amazing song. Like I like the music. The melody of like just, yeah, it's just the melody got into me and then I read the lyrics and I was like, oh my God, this is like even better. Like the lyrics, the all the ideas put into me.
4: Right, you need that song, especially when you have to learn the Chinese language. Yeah. Prepare with energy.
3: I used it to learn the Chinese. It's like I just put it like, I wrote all down the lyrics.
4: All the lyrics. Oh, yeah, that's really helpful. What about for you? In China.
1: For everyone who's interested in Chinese culture, I think we all watch Chinese gala every year. And I think Wang Fei had the most, well, she's often there.
4: She's always the one that's catching most of the attention.
1: Exactly. Yeah.

0: one of the best thing for me is to go to St. Petersburg.
1: Oh, it's lamented. It's like the romantic capital.
0: Exactly. So the cultural capital almost of Russia. And just to sit there in the Mariinsky Theater listening to the performance of the orchestra. And for me, the best thing there was even I got a ticket to a concert of Tchaikovsky. And I love Tchaikovsky's music, especially something called The Seasons.
1: The Seasons.
0: Yes, classic. It's so beautiful because I went there during the summertime. Mm. So the music played on the stage really matches
1: with the mood
0: of the day, you know? I went to the backstage of the Mariinsky Theater and met the conductor. I think his name is Valery Gergiev.
1: Yeah,
0: and yes, we had a wonderful moment to connect, and later I even got a chance to have an interview with him.
2: Wow, you're lucky.
0: I know. And he told me more through the interview about the music and about how is it like for the Mariinsky Theater, one of the most well-known
1: in the world,
0: and of course in Russia, to come to China also to perform and interact with a Chinese musician. So let's play part of that.
3: Conductor is not playing, he's not even screaming, mm-hmm. not singing. He makes some strange gestures. It's a little unusual to see. Why? Because he has to provoke, he has to build from the power of these 100 musicians a little miracle. Mm-hmm. When a little miracle
0: every time.
3: Every time, unfortunately, you really have no forgiveness. You have to create a little miracle. Public feels it immediately. Because public also feels if it's a little bit... What is our enemy number one? Boredom. Boring means, is not what composer wanted. No, great composers, if we know Bach, sorry, but Bach is more than 300 years ago. Oh, so how his music survived? Mm-hmm. Because it's deep, it's beautiful, it's strong, it's very smart, mm-hmm. but not boring. It doesn't put you into sleep. It wakes you up. Mm-hmm. The same with Beethoven, the same with Italians, yeah. the same with French, the same with Russians.
0: But you have your own spice.
3: Well, when I see the music in front of me, the first look, it takes maybe 10 seconds, 20 seconds, you see more or less the character of writing. So it can be Chinese, it can be Japanese, it can be American, but you see, because the system, the education we all have, helps us to go quick into the point. What is, this is the main motif, okay? Oh, this is another tempo, okay? Oh, this is a triumph. And this is a moment of quietness. And this is maybe a moment of happiness. Mm-hmm. You have to figure out immediately our professional, let's say, duty is to not to upset composer. Mm-hmm. Our conscience helps to find the way that you think, this is what composer wanted. Mm-hmm. Then you can tell colleagues, you play fantastically well, but maybe composer wanted it a little bit more quietly played, mm-hmm. or maybe a little bit more energetic. So they start to think, energetic, okay, so they start to play. So this is always a balance between what you already achieved and what you have to achieve yet in the next 20 or 30 or 40 minutes. And this is what makes conductor sometimes an important figure, sometimes. He's an ambassador from the kingdom of composer to the orchestra and through the orchestra to the public. And public can be millions and millions of people.
0: You are very good in bringing different cultures to your performances. I remember when you were performing in China, you brought to the very first piece a Chinese repertoire, and it won applause from the audience. Actually, it was one of those revolutionary

0: But actually, when you played it, it feel like so international. So how is it like to select your repertoires during your performance in China?
1: It is important to stress the

0: great composers expressing the most wonderful, beautiful, sensitive, emotional, sometimes very expressive characters of their own nature, of their own culture, of their own people. That's why the power of Verdi is not only flourishing in Italy. We perform here 15 different operas of Verdi every season, and public is ecstatic, happy. The power of German musical tradition, which be Beethoven, Bach, or Brahms, there are many. So it's in display all the time. We have 10 operas of Wagner. So we go deep into the culture of another nation. But the power of composer is to break the borders. So there are no borders. You can say now, oh, this is European Union, oh, this is non-European Union. Music doesn't know this. Music doesn't understand border. The language we speak is also very powerful, goes across the borders. But music, more than anything else, doesn't need translation. It goes into your heart, it goes into your brain, but yeah, also into your emotional world. That's why nothing can destroy the power of music. And music unites, doesn't separate people, brings them together. And this is what probably is needed today, even more than diplomacy.
1: In the day of grief, be mild.
2: Merry days will come.
3: Passes sorrow. That which passes will be dear.
4: So your parents could come.
5: Yes, and now I feel it's even more closer.
6: They just see that you're lost, so you need help, and they come to you and they help you. It's like really a good atmosphere always in China.
4: And what about for you, your time in China?
6: Well, I've been in China for 4 years now, I think. It's not like a long time, but I'm kind of getting familiar with Chinese culture and Chinese people, yeah. And as you said, it's like really welcoming here. Like, it was amazing, like, feeling. Basically, like, I left Russia and I felt like nothing really changed. Like, everyone is really welcoming, everyone is trying to help everyone. Like, when I didn't know a lot of Chinese, like, it still was really cool that, like, all Chinese people I meet, like, were trying to, like, somehow communicate with me, like, try to help me. And it's even more satisfying, and, like, even it makes me really like extremely happy when they ask you, like, Chinese people ask you, like, where are you from, and you say Russia, and they're like, oh my god, Russia, that's like so cool, like, I want to go to there, like, I've been to Russia, I'm learning Russian. A lot of people saying I'm learning Russian, like, you say I'm from Russia and they say привет, like, hello in Russian, like, they say хорошо, like, this restaurant's name.
4: You come here to study filmmaking?
6: Yes, I'm studying my like zhuanye, my major is called digital art.
4: Yeah.
6: So yeah, I'm studying basically the VFX, like post production editing. It's all my major, like my specialty, basically.
4: Okay, you must have watched a lot of Chinese movies.
6: In Russia, we know some of Chinese movies. All the Chinese movies I watched, like from old ones to modern ones, are extremely satisfying, well made, and really have thought and like time put into them. And I really didn't know about such a huge industry in China, because like right now Chinese film industry is one of the leading industries, like in the world.
4: Your favorite?
6: Well, from the last I saw, I was fascinated by the Neja, the second part. It became the most like popular, and the box office of this movie is the biggest in the world now. It's like $2 billion plus or something, and the cartoon itself is amazing. Like the quality of it, the ideas put into it, like the how well it's made, basically, it's just amazing. I've never seen anything like this.
7: Before you leave, will you give your mama one last big hug?
8: Aww. Come on, don't watch it.

0: I will change my destiny!
1: Yeah, and I really like that it's really unique. Like I love cartoons. I watched a lot of like Western cartoons, Russian cartoons, but I've never seen anything like this. It's just really unique Chinese style, Chinese like flavor added to it.
2: Well, for many of us here in China, we started from, you know, the early days, 1940s, 1930s, 40s, 50s, and 60s Russian movie. Yeah, it was really some of the classics about the war epics. You know, a lot of the movies are about because of the time. And then you also see things like Moscow Does Not Believe in Tears. Mm-hmm. Yeah, that is a movie, you know, depicting the Russian society at a change, a dramatic change of your society back in the 1980s. So recently, of course, there's more art house movies that we also got to know, and also action movies as well, right?
3: But so, you know, last year it was like the first 俄中合拍电影, we call it in China, like
2: joint production
3: by Russia and China, which is called Red Silk. Mm-hmm. It was both filmed, made like the it was shown in Russia and in China, and the numbers are great, and it's also a very great movie. I would recommend it for everyone to watch.
2: It's not just about necessity. It's about mutual appreciation when it comes to cultures. And I could feel that when we were chatting in the makeup room, you know, preparing for this. There's something that's already come more than skin deep.
3: I noticed that a lot of Chinese people, when they come to China, especially now when it's visa-free policy, they like to go to see our Russian art, like ballet or operas.
2: Chinese can travel to Russia 30 days visa-free.
4: Yes, yes.
2: The other way around too, right?
3: Exactly. And this is, I think, this is the best news of 2025.
2: So your parents could come.
3: Yes, and now I feel it's even more closer, like it's even more convenient, because now only passport, and just you can go whenever you like, and the ticket is not that expensive. Like we are from Vladivostok, yeah. So for us, we feel like to go to China is only 2 hours, so it's so close and convenient. Like to Moscow, if I fly to Moscow, it's like 9 hours.
2: So the weekend could be spent just like that.
3: Yes, yes, and it makes it even more convenient. Like for this vacation of Labor Day, my mom has been here, and she said, I want to go to Great Wall, because in China they say if you haven't been to Great Wall, you cannot be Haohan.
2: A hero.
3: Yes, a hero. So we go to the Great Wall, and then one day I just feel like, one moment, I just feel like, oh, I feel like foreign people here are even more than Chinese people. I feel like the whole world is coming to China to see it with their own eyes.
2: Yeah, yeah. But did she enjoy it in the Forbidden City, also known as the Palace Museum? Yeah.
3: She made some check and research, and she saw the movie. I'm sure guys here watched The Last Emperor.
1: Yeah. Yeah.
3: And she got so interested into the history, and she said, I want to go there, the first thing I got when I go to Beijing. And we go there, and I've been there for quite like 5-6 times, and every time it just amazes me, from the architecture, from the distance, from the size, from the magnificent significance of that, from the meaning of each palace. And the more you got into Chinese culture, the more appreciation you get, because every temple, every palace there, it means something.
2: It was a very similar feeling when I went to the Hermitage in St. Petersburg. Yes, the Winter Palace. Just the complex itself is actually breathtaking, because it's been there for hundreds of years. And the inside, of course, the whole collection of the best artworks from all over the world, just like when you visit the Louvre, when you go to New York or London or here in Beijing, right? There's something that you will never be able to see it elsewhere, that kind of feeling.
3: They say that it's more like three millions of piece of art in the Winter Palace. And if you stay, well, it say that the whole route is more like 20 kilometers. And if you stay to look at least at one statue for 1 minute, it will take you like 8 years.
2: Exactly. And they open the door for us, you know, when they knew that we were coming from China and we want to film, you know, the culture and how it has been working between China and Russia, they opened the door for us. So, and also the director of the Hermitage very gracefully also talked to me during that trip. It was quite a few years ago, in fact. So let's take a look at our conversation then.
4: What is Hermitage? Hermitage is a museum of world culture. It's a great, let's say, event, a great symbol of Russian culture. But the symbol of Russian culture is culture which is absorbing other cultures. It's Museum of World Culture. We're not showing Russian culture. We're showing the world culture in, well, let's say, translated into Russian language, something like this. So it's important that it's all world, all universal, and people must study to understand different languages. We try to learn them how to understand the language of Spanish painting, which is special, how to understand the language of Chinese painting. And what is the difference between Chinese painting and Korean painting?
2: Indeed.
4: And Japanese. So we have, for this, it's our work.
2: How could you bring more life to the museum and also be able to face the competition? The competition, I mean, for example, collecting artworks from different parts of the world. Now it's tremendous competition, I would say, if you look at the auction house and many other places.
4: One thing which we have to divide, sometimes we don't divide it, the scheme of museums and galleries. Usually, well, it was a period it was all democratic. No difference, museum, galleries. There is a difference. Museum is non-commercial, and museums don't really, they do compete, but their competition is not like a commercial one, or the galleries. Museums compete in a big way. Museums have to present scholarship, good display, history, connection with the public, and this brings you funds, and this brings collections to you. Museums don't buy things on auctions. You can never compete with them. But those who buy things, then will give it to the museums if they see that the museum is, well, really, because, you know, people collect. But then certain moment at the end of their life, they think, well, what will happen? And they understand that the best place for their things is museum. So museum has to provide this kind of idea of stability, which also is one thing. Another thing, museums don't compete. We compete in certain things, but every museum adds to another museum in this world picture. We know how to work together. We feel, once again, this idea of the one world. Mm-hmm. We know how to work together. And there is certainly Gugun is getting more visitors than Hermitage, but we don't compete. We know that their visitors will come to us. Our visitors will come there, and we'll make exhibition there, here and there, and all together, great museum names are well known and people cherish them. So it's a competition on another level.
2: Mr. Director, in China, I'm sure you have noticed a cultural trend of looking into more depths of Chinese civilizations. At a time of great change, many Chinese are looking at that and trying to seek strength, while at the same time, better understanding of where we are coming from and what we can do for the rest of the world. How do you understand this phenomenon?
4: Well, you know, I think it's a phenomenon which is stressed in the societies from some time, and then it's not stressed. Well, the importance of your own culture. What, from our point of view and from the study, what my studies, Oriental studies, is to always to use two ways of optics. Your optic from your civilization and the optic of the civilization which you study or you present in the museum. And you can combine them both. It's very important. It's your culture, but it also belongs to other people. And we have a lot of ways to study. Well, you know, you have Chinese porcelain and you have Chinese porcelain made for importation. All of them are not only different, they're part of import.
2: Much better if we could embrace each other. Thank you so much for sharing a beautiful, beautiful day with all of us. Thank you. Masks and also Alina, all the best.
3: Спасибо большое.
2: Спасибо. Bye-bye.

0: Sharp criticism from Cuba and China one day after former Cuban President Raul Castro was indicted in the U.S. on murder charges. Activists on board a Gaza-bound flotilla arrive in Istanbul after being deported by Israel amid growing outrage over their treatment in detention. And later, the practical benefits of cutting-edge science, how a new approach to studying weather in outer space could improve communication back here on Earth. Hello, everyone, and thank you for joining us. I'm Asiye Namdar in Washington. Iran says it is considering the latest peace proposal from the United States. One of Pakistan's lead negotiators is, in fact, in Tehran to help broker a deal. Ehsan Kayvani reports from the city of Yazd in central Iran.
1: Pakistani military chief General Asim Munir is supposed to be in Tehran today, and he's reportedly carrying the latest modified U.S. proposal. According to unconfirmed reports, Iranian officials have asked for more time to study this fresh proposal before preparing their response. Now, that pause wouldn't be unusual. We've seen this pattern over the past weeks. A new proposal arrives, and Tehran takes a couple of days to respond. So the delay itself is not the story. What is significant is what comes next. Foreign media, quoting unnamed Iranian officials, are reporting that said the supreme leader has prohibited sending out the 60% enriched uranium. We cannot verify that, but what we can say is this. Aside from closing the Strait of Hormuz, which could be resolved sooner or later, Iran's most valuable card right now is exactly those few hundred kilograms of highly enriched material. And that brings us to the core obstacle in these talks, trust, or maybe the complete lack of it. Iranian leadership deeply mistrusts the United States. Their argument is simple. Even if there is a peace deal, even if Tehran agrees to hand over this nuclear material, they say there is no guarantee that the U.S. will not attack Iran again. Remember, the U.S. withdrew unilaterally from the 2015 nuclear deal, and twice, right in the middle of negotiations, the U.S. and Israel attacked Iran. Tehran says it cannot trust Washington again. Inside the establishment here, people are openly saying the possibility of a new military confrontation is very high, and the tone has shifted. During the 12-day war last June, Iran showed what the government calls restraint and only attacked Israel. But during the more recent 40-day war, as the supreme leader, the former supreme leader had warned about, Iran turned the conflict into a regional war. Now the IRGC is firm. They say if the United States and Israel launch fresh attacks against Iran, the conflict could expand beyond the region. We don't yet know exactly what areas that might include.
0: Ehsan Kayvani reporting. Israel has deported hundreds of flotilla activists who tried to breach its naval blockade of Gaza. The first group arrived in Istanbul amid growing global outrage over their treatment while in detention. Prime Minister Benjamin Netanyahu even issued a stern rebuke to their hard right-wing national security minister who taunted the detainees and then posted the video online. Jonathan Regev has more from Tel Aviv.

0: So we've heard responses mainly from Prime Minister Benjamin Netanyahu and Foreign Minister Gideon Sar. The one from Netanyahu being rather mild, I would say. Netanyahu first saying that these flotillas coming towards Gaza are illegal, nothing but a provocation. But then Netanyahu also mentioning that the actions by Itamar Ben-Gvir, his own Minister of National Security, do not correspond at all with the values of the state of Israel, and it would have been better had they not been done. This is Netanyahu. Gideon Sar, the foreign minister, was much more blatant in his message, saying that Ben-Gvir knowingly put in danger the actions of the Israeli army, the actions of Israeli diplomats abroad, calling his actions, Ben-Gvir's actions, as a provocation, and saying that this is not the first time that Ben-Gvir carried similar provocations. These are the two main voices from within the coalition which condemned the actions of Ben-Gvir. Of course, a lot of condemnation and criticism coming from the ranks of the opposition, from many in the Israeli public. And if Israel many times likes to look at these condemnations as anti-Semitism, this time they even come from a friendly nation such as Italy, Cyprus, the United States. So clearly, this is something that Israel should address, the condemnation coming even from its closest allies. Among Israelis, the whole issue of the flotillas is controversial. There's a big question as to how should they be treated. Should they be allowed to Gaza or not? One thing that I think the vast majority of Israelis would agree to is that the treatment towards this flotilla was far from the way that it should have been done. And it can be compared with what happened just a few weeks ago. About 3 weeks ago, another flotilla to Gaza was stopped at sea in a similar shape, in a similar way. Back then, Israel quietly released almost all of the activists far away from Israel's shores in Greece. Even the people who were brought to detention, only two activists were brought to detention in Israel, and that was done quietly and pretty fast. They were deported. This time, hundreds of activists were brought back to Israel. We already heard their voices saying how they were treated violently. The whole video of Itamar Ben-Gvir, all that creating a lot of criticism in Israel. Stopping the flotilla is one thing. Doing it in a manner that most Israelis would qualify as stupid, to say the least, that's another thing. And most Israelis strongly oppose that. Not the fact that the flotilla was stopped, but the way that it was stopped this time around.
1: Our thanks to Jonathan Regev. Now to Cuba, which is condemning the U.S. indictment of its former president, Raul Castro. The murder and conspiracy charges stem from the 1996 deadly downing of two civilian planes while Castro was Armed Forces Minister. Four Cuban Americans were killed, three of them U.S. citizens. Luis Chirino has more from Havana.
2: Cuban leaders, including Prime Minister Manuel Marrero, called the accusations against Raul Castro despicable. The aircraft carrier USS Nimitz arrived in the Caribbean on the same day the U.S. announced the indictment, escalating tensions between the two countries. Acting U.S. Attorney General Tude Blanche announced a superseding indictment during a ceremony in the city of Miami, home to a large Cuban community. The charges included conspiracy to murder U.S. nationals and the destruction of their aircraft. Cuban President Miguel Díaz-Canel called the indictment a political action without any legal basis. Both the president and Cuba's foreign minister denounced the move. The president said Cuba downed the planes as a legitimate act of self-defense and insisted the action took place inside Cuba's territorial waters.
3: I think this is a very big day, very important day.
2: Meanwhile, President Donald Trump said it was a very big day for Cubans. Over the past weeks, the White House issued new sanctions against Cuban companies and individuals. It also threatened international companies doing business with Cuba. China has expressed solidarity with Cuba. Chinese Foreign Ministry spokesperson Guo Xiaokun told reporters that China firmly supports Cuba in safeguarding its national sovereignty and national dignity and opposing external interference. In response to the U.S. action, the Cuban people plan to demonstrate in front of the U.S. Embassy in Havana on May 22nd to condemn the indictment, U.S. sanctions against Cuba, and to express full support for former Cuban President Raul Castro. Luis Chirino, CGTN, Havana.
1: I spoke with Michael Shifter, former president of the Inter-American Dialogue. I asked him how this is all playing out across the Global South, especially in countries all too familiar with U.S. pressure tactics and sanctions.
4: Well, coercion and threats, those are the tools that the Trump administration uses. They're the preferred instruments. We saw that in the first Trump administration, and now on steroids, even more extreme in the second Trump administration. That's its preferred approach. Doesn't always work very well, but that's what they do. And so I think this makes a lot of people very nervous in the Global South, that the U.S. has no limits or no boundaries on its use of power, and especially the resort to the military. That's what we've seen in the second administration, including the bombings and attacks on boats in the Caribbean and the Pacific that are allegedly carrying drugs. Some of the attacks in Ecuador, the joint operations in Ecuador, in Mexico, and obviously what happened with Maduro on January 3rd. I don't think there's a lot of solidarity necessarily with the Cuban regime because the situation there is dire. But I also think that it puts Latin America and other countries on edge to see that the way that the Trump administration exercises its power and its turn to the military to get its way.
1: Yeah, the U.S. has put a lot of pressure on Cuba in recent months, Michael. We've got the oil blockade that has caused severe humanitarian crisis, blackouts, food shortages. And then on top of that, we're talking about the longest economic embargo ever. Trump has talked about taking over Cuba. Do you believe U.S. is, in fact, laying the groundwork for some kind of military takeover of Cuba?
4: I think that's highly unlikely. I think you can't rule out anything with this administration. But I don't see that happening. It would be too risky. It would involve perhaps an occupation of Cuba and committing significant resources. It would not play well in the United States. Outside of the Cuban-American community, there really is no appetite for this action. And I think, in fact, the Trump's political base thinks that the U.S. is already overcommitted, already stretched. And this would, I think, not be very widely supported by his political base. So I highly doubt that that's what's happening. I think what they want to do is find somebody in the governing structure in Cuba to carry out its agenda of economic reform, of opening to investment, and also on the security intelligence side. But I agree with you. Your other point is that this has come at a huge cost. The policy is quite cruel, is quite inhumane. There are Cubans that are starving, that are dying because of this policy. And I think that has really damaged the image and the reputation of the United States in the eyes of the rest of the world.
1: Yeah, I think a lot of people would agree with you. Michael Shifter, we're going to have to leave it there. Thank you.
4: Thank you.
1: Still ahead, China and Pakistan mark 75 years of diplomatic relations, plus deadly torrential downpours in China, mass evacuations, and the search for the missing.
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mechanisms that drive the economy are universal. Money moves markets. We explain these trends and show you how the cash in your pocket can have a wide-reaching effect. Because money makes the world go round.

0: Following Russian President Vladimir Putin's state visit to China, Beijing says it's ready to deepen strategic cooperation and advance bilateral ties.
1: China is willing to work with Russia to fully implement the important consensus reached by the two heads of state and fully seize this historical opportunity to promote the deepening of mutual trust between the two countries, broaden the path of friendship, and bring more benefits to the peoples of both countries.
0: Pakistan's prime minister is heading to China. Shehbaz Sharif will hold talks with President Xi Jinping and attend a reception celebrating 75 years of diplomatic relations between the two countries. Sharif's upcoming visit follows Pakistani President Asif Ali Zardari's five-day visit to China earlier this month. Pakistan has been the chief negotiator in talks between the United States and Iran. An annual meeting of APEC trade ministers will be held in China's eastern city of Suzhou Friday and Saturday. Hundreds of delegates will be there to discuss strengthening regional economic integration. Chen Tong has details.
2: Not far from Shanghai, Suzhou is an Asian water town known for its beautiful scenery. But it also boasts a robust economic vitality and outstanding trade performance. That's why Suzhou is selected as the host city for APEC trade ministers' meeting. The trade minister will exchange views and advance cooperation. Priorities include strengthening the multilateral trading system, advancing regional economic integration, and fostering new drivers of trade and investment. Some 700 delegates from 21 APEC economies are attending the two-day conference. The focus is on creating a more open, stable, and predictable trade environment. This includes deepening cooperation in emerging sectors, including the digital economy, green development, and supply chain resilience. In addition to APEC meetings, a variety of promotional activities are also being held. Suzhou is seeking continued foreign investment. Today, the city is one of China's economic powerhouses. In 2025, its GDP reached over 380 billion U.S. dollars, ranking 6th among Chinese cities and approximately 20th globally. The size of its foreign trade has long ranked among the top 3 or 4 nationwide. And the water town is expected to become a window to send out a signal that China is open for cooperation, as willing to reinforce its role to strengthen regional cooperation. Chen Tong, CGTN Suzhou, Jiangsu Province.
0: At least 25 people have died from heavy rains and flooding across southern and central China. Several are still missing. Tens of thousands have been forced to evacuate their homes. Roads have turned into surging rivers with landslides and mudslides cutting off multiple villages. Emergency response and rescue operations are still underway in hard-hit Hunan and Guangdong provinces. The good news, the rain is expected to ease by Friday. Ebola is spreading rapidly in the Democratic Republic of the Congo. Kivu province in the southern part of the country has now confirmed one case and one death, hundreds of kilometers from the epicenter of this outbreak. A second suspected case has also been detected. The World Health Organization says there are about 600 suspected cases and more than 130 deaths linked to this rare strain of the Ebola virus. CGTN's Chris Ochambringa is in Kinshasa.
3: Health officials have intensified efforts to contain the Ebola outbreak in Ituri province in the northeast of the Democratic Republic of Congo. Testing, patient isolation, and infection prevention and control measures have been stepped up as the number of cases continues to rise. Experts say the outbreak is caused by the rare Bundibugyo strain, for which no approved vaccine currently exists. Scientists are evaluating three vaccines previously used for other Ebola strains to determine their effectiveness against the current outbreak. The World Health Organization says rehydration, therapy, and medications used to manage Ebola systems can help save lives if patients are treated early. An awareness campaign has been launched to educate communities on how to avoid contracting the highly contagious disease. Meanwhile, authorities in the capital have canceled a preparatory football match involving the national team ahead of their World Cup appearance in an effort to avoid large gatherings that could potentially spread the virus.

0: No Ebola cases have been reported in Kinshasa so far. This latest Ebola outbreak is the 17th recorded in the DRC since 1976. It has occurred in a conflict zone with thousands of displaced people, which further complicates response efforts. The government has pledged to strengthen security in the region to enable health workers to trace patients effectively and bring the outbreak under control. Chris Ochamringa, CGTN, Kinshasa, Democratic Republic of Congo.
1: Still ahead, how a new method of studying weather in space could improve communications back here on Earth.
2: Whether it's about your education, the home you live in, or the items you buy, your money has a story to tell. 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
1: The world's currencies are more connected than ever before. The mechanisms that drive the economy are universal. Money moves markets. We explain these trends and show you how the cash in your pocket can have a wide-reaching effect. Because money makes the world go round.

0: A new method of studying weather in space may soon yield very practical results back here on Earth. The joint European-Chinese venture will help minimize satellite exposure to solar flares. CGTN's Li Jinhua spoke with one of the scientists on the team to learn more.
1: This spacecraft, with the full instruments mounting on top, will help us understand or give us a well-rounded picture of the magnetosphere.
2: Yes. We're doing it now because we've developed a new way of actually studying this. So in the past, people built spacecrafts which flew around, and they contained instruments which can measure magnetic fields and plasmas and things like that. And they would fly around and they would detect those properties of the Earth's magnetic field at the particular points at which those spacecraft were. We're doing something new. We're taking pictures, we're taking images to essentially detect where the Earth's boundary, so the region of space between where the Earth's magnetic field dominates and the solar wind dominates. It's quite dynamic. It's the pressure moves a lot, and so the actual boundary moves back and forth a lot.
1: For many of the viewers, the audiences, I think they are wondering what real-world impact does this mission have?
2: Immediately, what economic impact there is the fact that there's this high-energy particle stream from the sun creates something called space weather. A lot of our modern technological world depends upon spacecraft. Communications and so forth, and the radiation caused by the space weather can damage satellites in space. So, economically, if we improve our models of how the system is reacting, then we can perhaps mitigate the effects of space weather in the actual future.
1: So this is the first time that Europe and China are working together at such level. I know you build this mission from ground up all together, and the teams on both sides are expected to analyze and collect all of the data together at the same time. What significance is this collaboration?
2: The significance is that it proves that the world scientific community can work together in a completely open fashion. All of the data from all of the instruments go public at about the same time, and so the entire world's community can access that data. It's freely available. I think the significance of being able to work together in such an open fashion is very important.
0: The Eiffel Tower is one of the world's most popular tourist attractions, with its iconic stairs drawing millions of visitors to Paris each year. Now a piece of it has gone under the hammer at auction. Ross Cullen reports.
3: Most people leave Paris with just a souvenir photo, but one person has left with a piece of the Eiffel Tower. This is the Art Curial auction house just off the Champs-Élysées, where the sale took place, a chance to pick up a piece of Parisian history. The segment of the staircase that went under the hammer was from the original construction of the tower in the late 1880s. It's one of the last 2.5 meter tall chunks of the original steep spiral staircase.
4: It's rare to have a historic piece under the hammer. It's a symbol of France, a part of history up for auction.
3: Inside the auction room, a bidding war between two rival buyers, and the eventual purchase being made for more than $520,000. There are other sections of the staircase around the world, including in Tokyo, in Disneyland in Florida, and next to the Statue of Liberty in New York. The original staircase was dismantled in 1983 because elevators were installed, and it was broken up in two sections. This is the fifth time since 2013 that this auction house has sold chunks of the original staircase, proof that in Paris, even a flight of stairs can become a work of art. Ross Cullen, CGTN, Paris.
0: And finally, a new record for the world's tallest peak. Some 274 people made it to the top of Mount Chomolungma, also known as Mount Everest. That's most ever to make it to the summit on a single day from the Nepali side. The previous high of 223 was set almost exactly 7 years ago. That year, though, 11 people died while trying to summit. Critics say Nepal hands out too many climbing permits. This year, that country sold nearly 500 permits at a cost of $15,000 each. And that is the world today. Thank you for watching. I'm Asiye Namdar in Washington. For more news anytime, visit our website, cgtn.com.

0: Hello and welcome to Dialogue. Beijing has strongly rejected Taiwan leader Lai Ching-te's latest remarks on cross-strait relations, accusing him of repackaging Taiwan independence in the language of peace and democracy. The comments come as Lai faces mounting political pressure on the island after Taiwan's legislature voted on an impeachment motion against him. Meanwhile, U.S. President Donald Trump has warned against Taiwan independence and calls Taiwan a problem. So where does the Taiwan question stand amid these latest developments? Why is Washington's opposition to Taiwan independence a positive step toward peace and stability in the region? But what's the message sent by Washington if arms sales continue? Join me for our discussion live today from Beijing. I'm Xu Qinduo. Joining me today are Shao Yuquan, Senior Research Fellow at the Shanghai Institute for International Studies, Andy Li, journalist in Taipei, and Benjamin Norton, founder and editor-in-chief of Geopolitical Economy Report. Welcome to the show. Yuquan, welcome to the show. I will start with you. Let's take a look at the speech marking 2 years in office. You know, Lai Ching-te said Taiwan is willing to engage with the Chinese mainland on what he called the basis of, quote, equality and dignity, while again claiming that the two sides of the strait are, quote, not subordinate to each other. What is the real message behind Lai Ching-te's remark, the wording here?
1: Yeah, Qinduo, first of all, thank you very much for having me today. I think Lai Ching-te's remarks, his speech, overall, the tone has been moderated comparing with his Facebook post just after Trump delivered remarks related to Taiwan on Air Force One. So at that time, Lai Ching-te still talk about Taiwan is an independent sovereign country, though there is no so-called Taiwan independence issue. But this remark on May the 20th remarks, I think he moderated the tone because he has felt a lot of pressure from the Trump administration. Mm-hmm. But overall, I think there are several points I need to point out. First of all, he talked about to keep the peace and the stability in the Taiwan Strait. But he also said that the two sides does not subordinate towards each other, so which means he still sticks to the new two-state theory. This is the one thing. The second, he talked about, emphasized the so-called democratic free lifestyle. That's a repackage of the so-called democracy versus autocracy framework that the Biden administration used, which was abandoned by the Trump administration. But he still tried to use this to get the support of the establishment in Washington. And then he talked about still emphasize on increased defense spending. And he used this point to try to get the support of the establishment in Washington, D.C. Those people still focus a lot on so-called strengthening military deterrence against China in the Taiwan Strait. And then he also talked about try to spend a lot of money on people, ordinary people, for example, to give like 1,000 RMB to the family who has the kid from the baby to 18 years old, because he has nothing to offer to the ordinary people in Taiwan. And at the same time, he has faced a lot

0: lot of pressure from the United States. So he tried to use this kind of a policy, for example, support the traditional industries in Taiwan. He tried to use this kind of policy to use money to buy the support of ordinary people in Taiwan, because he knows right now his support is really low.
1: Yeah. Well, Ben, you know, Lai Ching also talked about, you know, maintaining peace and stability across the strait by, in his words, like, you know, only strength can bring peace. Basically, he's talking about, you know, peace through strength to justify probably his purchase of arms from Washington and higher spending on the military. What's your reading of that?
2: Well, I also noticed the change in tone before Trump's visit to China and after. And I think what Lai Ching does trying to do here is trying to appease Trump while also still maintaining this very aggressive policy leaning toward, you know, secession, which is, you know, in the past 2 years, he just marked his 2-year anniversary. He has used this kind of extreme secessionist rhetoric. But of course, when Trump visited the mainland, it forced Lai Ching-de to kind of soften his rhetoric. And, you know, for instance, you mentioned the arms deal. This is a very important detail here, and it's been a controversy in Taiwan and also to an extent in the U.S., because in December, Trump approved the largest ever arms sale by the U.S. to Taiwan, which is $11 billion. It hasn't officially gone through yet, and it may actually be delayed or potentially even canceled given this conflict. So I think, you know, both sides here, that is the U.S. and in Taiwan, they are kind of trying to mediate these issues, especially given domestic U.S. politics. And I'm glad that the other guest mentioned that the DPP in Taiwan had leaned much more toward the Democrats, especially when Biden was president. And I think one of the reasons why Trump has not been as outspoken in support of these, you know, Taiwan separatist forces is because the DPP had been so affiliated with the Democratic Party. Let's not forget that when Biden was president, Nancy Pelosi, who was the Speaker of the House of Representatives from the Democratic Party, visited Taiwan and did not visit the Chinese mainland, which was a, you know, a very provocative act that violated the spirit of the One China principle. So Trump, of course, hates the Democrats and especially Biden. Every time Trump gives a speech, he criticizes Biden. So I think Lai Ching-de recognizes that affiliation, and he recognizes that Trump dislikes him politically. So he's been forced to try to change his rhetoric. But at the same time, he has to appease some of these separatist forces in Taiwan who are his political base. And as the other guest mentioned, right now, Lai Ching-de is very unpopular. A poll from a few months ago found that he only has support of a little over 30% of people in Taiwan, and especially on economic issues. He is very unpopular. The cost of living is very high. Housing is unaffordable. So he's juggling all of these political problems. And he could previously use this issue of, you know, these separatist forces. He could try to throw red meat to them by, you know, criticizing the mainland. But you can only go so far when people at home can't, you know, afford basic cost of living. So All of these problems are now, you know, coming at the same time. And he's in a very difficult situation.
1: Very difficult situation. So, Andy, what's the response to Lai's speech, you know, of his being in office for 2 years from the opposition party, from the public? What are the top concerns of the public?
3: The Taiwan public does not like Mr. Lai Ching-de at all. He was elected on a very small basis of the vote in Taiwan. So the opposition party, the Kuomintang and the Taiwan People's Party, they are very critical of Lai Ching-de's speech on May the 20th, his 2 years in office. They're saying that he is just trying to rebrand separatist ideas through other means, through other language. And as our panelists previously mentioned, Mr. Lai was saying that he wants mutually non-subordination when he wants to engage in talks with Beijing. This is actually rebranding a separatist stance. Mr. Lai Ching-de also says that he wants peace and stability by strength. Now, what is strength? He's trying to buy more arms from the USA. Now, this is not stability. The only way to

0: to create stability is to admit one China principle and to admit that both sides are under one China. This is the only way. However, what Mr. Leichenda is pursuing is, as he says, peace through strength, stability through strength. This is adding fire to the fire, adding oil to the fire by buying more arms from the United States. He is actually, bottom line, trying to resist reunification. That's the take of me and of Taiwan Opposition Party, the KMT and the TPP, the Taiwan People's Party.
1: Mm-hmm. Well, Andy, you mentioned about the arms sale, you know, $11.1 billion or $14 billion. It's a lot of money. What's the response? You mentioned a little bit about what's the majority of the public response to such a move?
0: Right. The majority of the people in Taiwan does not want the Taiwan's taxpayer money to go to the U.S. coffers. Okay. Now, this is only benefiting the U.S. military-industrial complex. They want to make money, and they want Taiwan to pay for that money. So in a sense, people here in Taiwan know the tricks of DPP. They're saying that if you use this money to provide more lunch for kids, more health care, right, the health care in Taiwan needs money. If you use this money to not buy arms and to support the healthcare of people in Taiwan, people would clap their hands. However, this DPP government is trying to ally itself with the separatist external forces. How? By paying the U.S. money. For what? People in Taiwan know that these high price that the Taiwan taxpayer are paying are for secondhand arms. Secondhand arms. I could say that again. Inferior arms to Taiwan. Okay. Whether or not it's superior or inferior, once U.S. arms, weapons comes to Taiwan, is this a call for peace? This is not a call for peace. This is adding oil to the fire. So you're using Taiwan's taxpayer money to create stability for the Taiwan people. Mm-hmm. That's how we see it.
1: Yeah. Yeah, let's say so the public, I mean, they see things clearly here. But let's take a look at, of course, the major players, you know, U.S., President Donald Trump, you know, after his meeting with the President Xi Jinping, in an interview with Fox, he talked about the Taiwan question. You know, he basically warned that, you know, warned against the Taiwan independence. He talked about that, you know, like he will be not looking up to somebody, you know, for independence. I'm not looking to have somebody go independent. We're also noting that the U.S. is 9,500 miles away from Taiwan and does not seek a conflict over Taiwan. You can tell us, you know, your interpretation, you know, what he's trying to say here.
2: Basically, I think President Trump said four does not. The first is he does not want anyone to pursue Taiwan independence. The second, he does not want to fly far away to fight. The third, he does not want to be the backer of Taiwan independence. The fourth, he does not readily commit to arms sales to Taiwan. So I think he understands he does not want to let the Taiwan question to be an obstacle for him to stabilize U.S.-China relations. And because through this visit, Trump's visit to Beijing, I think the most important thing is that the two sides agree to build a constructive strategic stability of our bilateral relationship. And if we want to build this new framework of China-U.S. relations, then the Trump administration needs to be very cautious on its policy towards Taiwan. So I think President Trump has been very pragmatic on this issue. And we have noticed that during the first Trump administration, it has put the so-called six assurances into the One China policy of the United States together with the three communications.

0: But right now, President Trump publicly said he had discussed this issue with President Xi. And he also said that the 1982 is far away from here. And I think he understands what President Xi has talked about the Taiwan question with him. And he has clearly got the message, because President Xi said that Taiwan independence and cross-strait peace are as irreconcilable as fire and the water. So I think President Trump has got the message, and he has been quite cautious on this arms sales issue. Yeah,
1: being cautious, Bam, you know, if you look at his remarks, you know, he talked about like using this accurate, you know, pretty accurate number, like 9,500 miles away. So he says he's, you know, he prepared for these remarks, you know, he did his homework about how far from the U.S. to Taiwan or from the Taiwan to the mainland. And he talked, you know, he also said that, you know, we had a great meeting with the presidency. We'll work on the Taiwan problem. Interestingly, for the first time, we call Taiwan a problem here. Share with us, Ben, your take here.
2: Yeah, well, I wouldn't exaggerate the degree to which Trump prepared. He's known for not reading his briefings, but he did know that fact. You know, I think Trump is doing this for three main reasons. One, I mentioned earlier, which is the issue of U.S. domestic politics. The DPP was so affiliated with the Democrats that Trump is you know, angry about that. Second of all, there is also the issue of the trade war. The Chinese mainland demonstrated to Washington that it has a lot of economic leverage, and it actually surprised Trump and top U.S. officials. When Trump launched this new phase of the trade war in April, he originally boasted, he said that he has all of these cards and that he could destroy China. He used very aggressive rhetoric. And Scott Bessent, the Treasury Secretary, went on TV and said the U.S. held all the cards and China was playing with a losing hand. Well, they learned that actually the Chinese mainland has a lot of economic leverage through not only, you know, the fact that China is the factory of the world, produces about one third of global manufacturing output, but also especially critical mineral supply chains and rare earths. And the Trump administration learned that actually, in many ways, the U.S. is very dependent on China, on the Chinese economy, and on Chinese supply chains. Trump is very concerned about the economic problems in the U.S. He said that his tariffs and trade war would lead to more manufacturing jobs. The opposite has happened. Deindustrialization is getting worse. Inflation is rising quickly. Gasoline prices have skyrocketed just a few months before a midterm election. Trump is focused on the U.S. economy, and that's why I think he took this trip to Beijing and met with President Xi and wanted stability to calm down tensions and basically to pause the trade war, because Trump recognized that the trade war actually hurt the U.S. economy more than it hurt the Chinese economy. That's the second big problem why he just doesn't want to deal with this issue. That's why he called Taiwan a problem, because he's just focused on so many other things that for him, it's just a problem. Like, he wants to focus on what he considers more important priorities. And then finally, another major issue here is that in the past few years, during Trump's first term and the Biden administration, there was very hawkish rhetoric in Washington and discussion of a potential war. Mm-hmm. And I think a lot of people realized how catastrophic, how dangerous, how destructive that would be, not only for the U.S., but also many big tech companies in the U.S. see Taiwan as very important because of its role in the chip industry. And the U.S. is very focused on artificial intelligence. And the most important company in the world for manufacturing advanced chips is TSMC. And this has been something that Trump has talked about a lot. In fact, when Trump went to the Chinese mainland, he was joined on the plane by Elon Musk and also Jensen Huang, who is the CEO of NVIDIA, which is now the world's most valuable company. And NVIDIA designs the advanced chips that are then manufactured by TSMC. So the U.S., you know, all this discussion of a potential conflict actually scared a lot of people in Silicon Valley. It also scared people in Washington. The Pentagon did war games, and in many of the war games, the U.S. lost. So I think that caused a lot of people in Washington to reconsider this issue and to realize they had to be more cautious, because, you know, the Chinese military today is much more advanced than it was 20 years ago. And they

0: you know, we saw the military parade a few months ago. I think they now recognize they have to cool tensions and they have to move away from this extremely provocative discussion of some kind of conflict. Mm-hmm. So I think all of these issues, those three main reasons, have come together and have pressured the Trump administration to back off on this issue of Taiwan and to recognize that there are more important priorities. I haven't even mentioned, you know, the war in Iran is going very badly.
1: Right.
0: Trump has different priorities. So I think that explains why his rhetoric on this issue has changed.
1: Mm-hmm. But at the same time, Ben, if you look at this response or reaction inside the U.S., you do see, I mean, the Democrats, obviously, and some of these from the Republican Party also, they criticize the question, Trump's move. And it seems, you know, his new remarks on Taiwan is a bit controversial, to say the least. Do you think the administration will carry through such a position despite the opposition there?
0: Well, it's important to distinguish Trump from the administration because Trump is, of course, extremely powerful, but many times Trump says something publicly, but it doesn't necessarily reflect U.S. government policy, especially the State Department of Marco Rubio. Mm-hmm. Let's not forget that Rubio has been a longtime China hawk. Trump himself has been a longtime China hawk. But like I said, I think in this administration, he's facing so many other issues, especially economic issues. And also, the Chinese mainland economically has much more leverage this time than it did during Trump's first administration. Because, you know, when Trump started the trade war in 2018, China actually was not as prepared as it is today. But getting back to the main part of your question, I think the Democrats, first of all, the Democratic Party is pretty divided on this issue. In general, the Democrats are less hawkish on China and tend to be a bit more supportive of friendly relations with China. But there are some kind of more right-wing Democrats, especially the older generation represented by people like Biden and Hillary Clinton, who supported the Iraq War. They tend to be more supportive of kind of the separatist forces in Taiwan. But some of the younger Democrats, like Gavin Newsom, who's likely going to be the Democratic candidate for president in the upcoming election, he's the governor of California. Mm-hmm. He has been much less hawkish on China. So, you know, in both parties, in the Republicans, you mentioned that there are some Republicans like Lindsey Graham who are, you know, China hawks and talk a lot about Taiwan. But Trump is trying to be more pragmatic. So I think really what's happening in the U.S. in both parties is a recognition that the hawkish policy against China has failed, and they have to be more realistic because it's hurt the U.S. economy, and they recognize that Taiwan is at the heart of the relations with China because, of course, it's the One China policy that's the very foundation of U.S. relations with China. So right. I think that move toward realism is a reflection that there are more important political priorities for Trump and some Republicans and some Democrats. There are these splits happening.
1: Right. Andy, what's the public understanding, you know, when they, you know, watch Trump's remark on Taiwan, calling Taiwan independence, you know, a problem there? You know, he had a great meeting with the President Xi. Do people realize that basically, you know, Trump used the term, you know, Taiwan is a bargaining chip, you know, with China? What do people see? Oh, dead end for Taiwan independence, for the separatists. Is that a realization?
2: It is a realization, is an understatement. I would say it's a nightmare for the separatist people here on the island of Taiwan. They finally realized that the so-called American daddy is not supporting the separatists, okay? So the people in Taiwan, the DPP, have just realized that Trump is not supportive of their pro-independence pursue and strategy. Now, and the other people in Taiwan have now realized, those who are not supporting separatists, those who are neutral or supporting reunification. Now, in general, the people in Taiwan have just saw what happened in Beijing between President Xi and President Trump. We, the people here in Taiwan, most of us realize that we are Chinese, that Taiwan is part of China. And we also now realize that the world geopolitical landscape has shifted. Mm-hmm. There's no more G8. There's only G2. That is China and U.S. There's only G2, China and U.S. So U.S., Trump, President Trump has realized that he must work with China.

0: in order to benefit himself, his economy, his midterm. So that is why he is not concerned with Taiwan. He doesn't want Taiwan to ruin his midterm. He doesn't want Taiwan to ruin U.S.-China relationship. We all saw very clearly in Taiwan that China has the upper hand now. China holds the cards. I don't know how U.S. see this, because as our panelist Ben has mentioned, U.S., if they want to engage in any conflict across the strait to try, assuming they try to support the separatist movement here in Taiwan, after depletion of the American munition, the arms, the missiles, the everything in the Middle East, after this depletion, U.S. is weak. The war games that Ben, our panelist, previously mentioned, the war games were simulated before the Iran war. Mm-hmm. Now that the Iran war is still ongoing, the U.S. weaponry is so much weaker than it was before. So U.S. cannot afford to fight three fronts, Ukraine, Iran, and something, assuming conflict right. happened in yeah. the Taiwan Strait.
1: Right.
0: U.S. knows that. Mm-hmm. But that's why the people in Taiwan have now realized that Taiwan is on its own. And since you are on its own, you have to realize that it is the one China principle that can save Taiwan. Mr. Xu.
2: Well, that's true. And the Lai Ching-te, of course, is very unpopular. You know, if you the online polling, for example, shows that public dissatisfaction with him is high. 8 million voters, you know, basically support the impeachment against him. But back to Trump, Yuchen, you know, Trump also talked about something probably concerning or controversial, to say the least. He talked about, you know, I want to talk to the person who runs Taiwan. You know, he's probably going to have a phone conversation with Lai Ching-te. That would be a break of the practice, you know, since 1979, no official engagement between Washington and Taipei there. So what do you make of that?
3: Personally, I don't think he will have a phone conversation with Lai Ching-te, because when he first was elected as the president of the United States, when he was still outside of the White House, he had a phone call with Tsai Ing-wen. And after that, he has learned the lesson that what is Beijing's position on the Taiwan question, right? And this time, after his talk with President Xi, I think he understands the seriousness on this issue. And also, during his visit in Beijing, the U.S. side has already announced that President Xi will visit the United States in September the 24th. And the Chinese side also said that our president will go to the United States in the coming September. So if and President Xi, President Trump really take it seriously. So if he really wants President Xi to visit the United States, then I don't think he will make the phone conversation with Lai Ching-te. Mm-hmm. It's I think he understands this.
2: Yeah. Too much controversy, to say the least. And also, you know, there's a report of in the U.S. side preparing for the Defense Secretary Pete Hegseth's China visit. Peter Hegseth was in Beijing accompanying the president for the first time in the China-U.S. diplomatic history. So share with us your observation, Yuchen.
3: It's very rare that the U.S. Secretary of Defense that accompanying U.S. president to visit China. So that's the signal that the United States, the Trump administration, wants very much to restore the mill-to-mill dialogue. The mechanism and try to stabilize the military part of our bilateral relationship. But I think the most important thing is the Trump administration needs to delay or stop the arms sales to Taiwan. Otherwise, because the DOD is thinking of sending its number three person, Albert Jacoby, to visit Beijing later this year. But if the Trump administration cannot deal with the arms sales issue properly, then Beijing would not welcome the people, either Hegseth or Albert Jacoby, to visit Beijing. I think this position is very clear.
2: Mm-hmm. A lot is at stake. With that, we are coming to the end of today's show. Many thanks to our guests. You can also watch us on the CGTN app or on YouTube.

Welcome to Global Business on CGTN. Hello, everyone. I'm Asiye Namdar in Washington. A boost for Samsung, a blow for Walmart on a busy day for global markets. Plus sharp criticism from Beijing. China hits back after the U.S. indicts former Cuban President Raul Castro on murder charges. And Shakira, BTS, and Madonna, the FIFA World Cup final is getting its first ever halftime show, and it's going full Super Bowl.

0: Shares of Samsung hit a record high Thursday after the company struck a last-minute tentative deal with union workers avoiding a major strike. How does $340,000 per worker sound? Well, that's what Samsung is handing out, roughly $26.6 billion in bonuses across its 78,000 semiconductor workers. The catch? Most of it comes in stock, not cash. The deal follows months of frustration over a widening bonus gap between Samsung workers and those at South Korean rival SK Hynix. All that helped lift the South Korean KOSPI on Thursday. So what else moved markets? A busy day on the corporate front on Wall Street as earnings season wraps up. The main feature, Walmart. Karina Mitchell is in New York with all the details. Hello to you, Karina.
1: Hey, Asya, good to be with you. We'll get to Walmart in just a second. But the other big story today, oil in the headlines once again. So much volatility, at least during the U.S. session. First of all, on a report from Reuters that said that the leader of Iran, Khamenei, had said that all of the enriched uranium in the country had to stay in the country. So that sent oil prices higher, and investors were very jittery. There was a pullback during the session. And then we did hear late in the U.S. session from Iran's foreign minister that said that that news was, quote, incorrect. So we did see that pullback. By the end of the U.S. session, Brent hovering at about $104, WTI at about $98. Now, also we learned from the UAE that a new pipeline that they're building to circumnavigate the Strait of Hormuz is 50% complete, and it will be operational by 2027. Over the corporate front and back to Walmart, it did deliver first quarter earnings that met Wall Street expectations. Still, the stock slipped by over 7% by the end of the session. That is on weak guidance for the current second quarter. It says that its customers are really being hit hard by inflation and high gas prices. And then over to SpaceX and Elon Musk. He said that he will make sure that a portion of the shares offered for the IPO that was just announced will be available to the general public. People like you and me, Asya, will be able to get in on this IPO. Now, that is a real diversion from the traditional IPO route, when it's usually the wealthiest of people on Wall Street that have early access to the IPO offering that comes about. It is an audacious IPO offering. Some people are putting it as high as $75 billion. That would make Elon Musk the world's first trillionaire if it does happen. Goldman Sachs is leading the charge. The initial kickoff begins early in June. The roadshow kicks off then, and it is definitely one to watch, because if it does happen, it could potentially be the biggest IPO ever. So a lot of excitement surrounding that. On to global markets to see how they fared, starting with Wall Street. It was a good day, lots of green on the screen, investors digesting that energy news and the latest round of earnings, including those from NVIDIA, which really, I have to say, beat it out of the park on all metrics and also issued a dividend. But it seems that no matter lately, whenever earnings day comes around, the stock gets hammered. It finished slightly lower because investors just always seem to

0: want more from NVIDIA. Nevertheless, on the day, the Dow having a great day, its first record close since February 10th, up by 0.5%. The Nasdaq up by 0.1%. Some deal making potentially happening between Anthropic and Microsoft there. The S&P up by 0.2%. Over to Europe, a bit of a mixed day. The FTSE was up by 0.1%, but both the German DAX and the French CAC off at the close of the session. And then over to Asian markets, where they will start off broadly higher for the Friday session. The Nikkei up by over 3%, Shanghai down by 2%, but the Kospi up by a whopping more than 8% on that news surrounding Samsung reaching a tentative deal with its union to avert a strike. And then South Korea also announcing that it will start 24-hour dollar won spot trading soon. Quick look ahead to what to expect in Friday. Consumer sentiment, we'll get a read on that. Coincidentally, just in time for the kickoff of Memorial Day weekend, when people are going to be filling up their tanks with very expensive gas, Asie.
1: All right, Karina, thank you so much. Well, oil prices are rising again with growing uncertainty over what happens next. With U.S. and Iran, a lot of industries are feeling the pain, including the boating sector in the Florida Keys. Nitzo Soledad Perez reports from Key Largo.
2: Idyllic the waters, far from the concept of war. And the workers who share their knowledge of this undisturbed nature now find their livelihoods tied to it. Here in the Florida Keys, the captains who read these reefs and channels for a living are watching the news from Washington and Tehran arrive at their marina fuel dock.
3: This is a 40-foot boat, so it never leaves the water. So we get a fuel truck in, and fuel cost, I think diesel right now is like $5.25 a gallon. Mm-hmm. On water, it's a little over $7 a gallon.
2: Dylan McGovern runs scuba dive trips out of Key Largo. He says marine diesel costs nearly $2 more per gallon than it did just months ago. And on the water, costs are higher.
3: Anything on the water is more expensive. When you say marine, it doubles in cost. An alternator on land for a car, $200. An alternator in this boat, $600.
2: Each trip burns at least 17 gallons, about $170 in fuel, before the boat leaves the dock. Divers still pay the same rate they always have. Dylan says the owner absorbs the difference, but higher costs means less money for the crew.
3: You know, the quality of service doesn't go down, mm-hmm. but the tips go down because they're eating the cost to come down here. So they've got a little less jingle in their pocket. And that little less jingle passes on to us, too.
4: Captains out here don't set fuel prices. They don't set foreign policy, but they feel both. When oil markets move on news around Washington and Tehran, it shows up at the fuel dock here in Key Largo within days. And the people running these boats, they're absorbing the difference. For some captains, that difference has changed what their working life looks like. Jonathan Lorenzo has worked these waters for nearly 8 years. He used to own his own boat.
5: It's definitely hard to make sense of it in some cases. And my other boat was a twin motor 31-foot center console. That boat on an average trip would spend 40 to 60 gallons. So instead of spending $250, $300 to fill that up, now you're spending $600, $500, $700, you know, which definitely makes a big difference.
2: Now he runs boats for owners and sells cars to make up the difference.
5: Captaining and boats kind of slowed down a lot between just people busy with lives and costs going up and just having to take care of their businesses with my private clients. And just the car industry is something we're in South Florida. It's a must have. We don't have public transportation. So that's why I got into that.
2: For some captains living in the Florida Keys, the hope is that the ongoing conflict in Iran is resolved soon so that high fuel costs here will eventually fall. Nitza Soledad Perez, CGTN, Key Largo, Florida.
1: Coming up, sharp criticism from China one day after former Cuban President Raul Castro is indicted in the U.S.
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0: Cuba is condemning the U.S. indictment of former President Raul Castro. The murder and conspiracy charges stem from the 1996 deadly downing of two civilian planes while Castro was Armed Forces Minister. Four Cuban Americans were killed, three of them U.S. citizens. Luis Chirino is in Havana with reaction.
1: Cuban leaders, including Prime Minister Manuel Marrero, called the accusations against Raul Castro despicable. The aircraft carrier USS Nimitz arrived in the Caribbean on the same day the U.S. announced the indictment, escalating tensions between the two countries. Acting U.S. Attorney General Tude Blanche announced a superseding indictment during a ceremony in the city of Miami, home to a large Cuban community. The charges included conspiracy to murder U.S. nationals and the destruction of their aircraft. Cuban President Miguel Díaz-Canel called the indictment a political action without any legal basis. Both the president and Cuba's foreign minister denounced the move. The president said Cuba downed the planes as a legitimate act of self-defense and insisted the action took place inside Cuba's territorial waters.
2: I think this is a very big day, very important day.
1: Meanwhile, President Donald Trump said it was a very big day for Cubans. Over the past weeks, the White House issued new sanctions against Cuban companies and individuals. It also threatened international companies doing business with Cuba. China has expressed solidarity with Cuba. Chinese Foreign Ministry spokesperson Guo Xiaokun told reporters that China firmly supports Cuba in safeguarding its national sovereignty and national dignity and opposing external interference. In response to the U.S. action, the Cuban people plan to demonstrate in front of the U.S. Embassy in Havana on May 22nd to condemn the indictment, U.S. sanctions against Cuba, and to express full support for former Cuban President Raul Castro. Luis Chirino, CGTN, Havana.
0: Following Russian President Vladimir Putin's state visit to China, Beijing says it's ready to deepen strategic cooperation and advance bilateral ties.
3: China is willing to work with Russia to fully implement the important consensus reached by the two heads of state and fully seize this historical opportunity to promote the deepening of mutual trust between the two countries, broaden the path of friendship, and bring more benefits to the peoples of both countries.
0: Pakistan's prime minister is heading to China, Shehbaz Sharif, who holds talks with President Xi Jinping and attend the reception celebrating 75 years of diplomatic relations between the two countries. Sharif's upcoming visit follows Pakistani President Asif Ali Zardari's five-day visit to China earlier this month. Pakistan, by the way, has been the chief negotiator in talks between the United States and Iran. An annual meeting of APEC trade ministers will be held in China's eastern city of Suzhou on Friday and Saturday, and hundreds of delegates will gather there to discuss strengthening regional economic integration. Chen Tong is also there.
4: Not far from Shanghai, Suzhou is the Asian water town known for its beautiful scenery. But it also boasts a robust economic vitality and outstanding trade performance. That's why Suzhou is selected as the host city for APEC Trade Ministers' meeting.
5: The trade minister will exchange views and advance cooperation. Priorities include strengthening the multilateral trading system, advancing regional economic integration, and fostering new drivers of trade and investment. Some 700 delegates from 21 APEC economies are attending the two-day conference. The focus is on creating a more open, stable, and predictable trade environment. This includes deepening cooperation in emerging sectors.

0: including the digital economy, green development, and supply chain resilience. In addition to APEC meetings, a variety of promotional activities are also being held. Suzhou is seeking continued foreign investment. Today, the city is one of China's economic powerhouses. In 2025, its GDP reached over 380 billion US dollars, ranking sixth among Chinese cities and approximately 20th globally. The size of its foreign trade has long ranked among the top three or four nationwide. And Watertown is expected to become a window to send out a signal that China is open for cooperation and is willing to reinforce its role to strengthen regional cooperation. Chen Tong, CGTN Suzhou, Jiangsu Province.
1: Coming up, the FIFA World Cup final is getting its first ever halftime show, and we're breaking down what it means for the organization's bottom line. That's next.
2: Images may appear to be identical, but looks can be deceiving. 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It has to be discovered. There are always different sides to a story. We put the focus on the details. To see more, to understand better. CGTN. 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

0: Welcome back. The World Cup is just a few weeks away, and for the first time, the final game is getting a halftime show. FIFA has announced a blockbuster lineup, as Jun Wei Sum reports. The business ambitions behind the spectacle may be just as big as the performance itself.
1: July 19th, already the biggest day on this year's football calendar. The kind of day that only comes around once every 4 years. And now FIFA has pulled out all the stops, announcing the first ever halftime show at a World Cup final, featuring three of the world's biggest pop acts.
2: How about Madonna? Yeah, Elmo loves Madonna.
3: That is a fantastic idea.
1: Madonna, Shakira, BTS, brought together by Coldplay's Chris Martin.
3: Elmo and I were wondering if you guys might want to join us on July 19th.
4: We'll be there, Chris, for sure.
1: Football has never done this before. The idea borrowed directly from American sport.
5: To organize a World Cup is already incredible. To bring people together from the entire world is fantastic. We'll have 7 million people in the stadium. We will have 6 billion people watching the World Cup. And a couple of billion will watch the final.
1: FIFA may be counting on some of those billions to tune in for the stars as much as for the sport. In May, Shakira drew an estimated 2 million people to a free concert on Copacabana Beach in Rio de Janeiro. The seven members of BTS are drawing frenzied crowds across the world on their current tour, even pulling 50,000 fans to Mexico City's vast main square.

0: Square with just 5 hours' notice when Mexico's president hosted them. That kind of global reach is central to what FIFA is building. More fans watching means more revenue and a bigger platform for what it calls a greater purpose.
1: This song has been specifically created for the World Cup, but also for all those kids who don't have access to quality education.
0: FIFA projects close to $9 billion in revenue from this year's three-nation tournament. Its own analysis puts the wider economic impact at almost $41 billion in GDP worldwide. But fans are grumbling about high ticket costs, and hotels in host cities say they're not seeing the level of demand they'd anticipated. Critics say FIFA needs to prove its business model works for both the federation and the fans. Junwei Sun, CGTN, Washington.
2: For more insight into the new halftime show, my colleague Sean Caleb spoke to Victor Matheson, an expert on the economics of sports.
3: The World Cup is all about entertainment, and there's nothing wrong with entertaining people at halftime as well. So I think some soccer purists are going to be saying, I can't believe that we are selling our great game with this halftime show. But let's be clear, even if there's a billion soccer fans on the planet, that still means that there's 7 billion people who aren't soccer fans who might be drawn in by the spectacle of Shakira, Madonna, and BTS.
4: Yeah, it's a lot of eyeballs on Madonna, Shakira, and BTS because each one commands their own enormous loyal fan base. So let's talk about why they chose this, because it's really something for everybody. And how is this going to translate into real dollars for broadcasters and especially the sponsors?
3: Well, I think the choice is pretty clear here, right? So Shakira, obviously great Latin American star. She is the queen of the World Cup anthem. Waka Waka still is one of the great all-time songs that's associated with the World Cup. And, of course, that brings in your entire Latin American audience. BTS, there's no bigger group on the planet, bringing in Asia plus the rest of the world. And, of course, Madonna's been a star here in the United States for over four decades. So I think it's a pretty clear lineup, and they certainly have 15 minutes of great entertainment in front of us.
4: Yeah, I think that a lot of people are going to say, look, what else are they going to do with this halftime, this break? So even though there may be the risk of perhaps alienating traditional soccer football fans, does FIFA even care?
3: Look, there is really no bigger soccer fan than myself, although I'm a huge critic of FIFA, but it's hard for me to say that there's anything wrong with this, right? Again, let's put some entertainment on the field during 90 minutes of soccer, and nothing wrong with putting 15 minutes of entertainment on while we are in the middle. Again, it's hard to say that FIFA's selling out when what would we be doing with that 15 minutes otherwise? Watching commercials. So it's hard to say that you're destroying the game by putting Shakira on to entertain us rather than a bunch of commercials for Coca-Cola and Budweiser.
4: Yeah, but comes with big talent comes big egos. And there is that elephant in the room. A football halftime show or break, as you mentioned, 15 minutes. How are we going to squeeze in three big acts into 15 minutes? And if you extend it, you know, then you really run the risk of irritating the people who are turning in just to watch the final.
3: So, first of all, I think there will be an extension of the halftime, right? So, usually when we're talking 15 minutes, we're talking 15 minutes from that whistle blowing at the end of the half to 15 minutes to blowing the whistle at the beginning of the next one. Almost certainly this does mean some expansion of this just to get in any show at all. I will say that I'm not a music expert, and I don't know how they're going to do it, but, you know, they've been wildly successful at taking multiple artists and squeezing them into a narrow frame for wildly entertaining shows for the Super Bowl. And they've been doing this again and again for about 30 years now. So I don't see that being a problem. And of course, one of the great things is even if you only know one or two songs from each of these artists,
4: right,
3: guess what? In 15 minutes, you get all of your favorites.
4: Exactly. You know, you mentioned that you're a critic of FIFA, and you know, get in line. There are a lot of people. I mean, its history of corruption has been well documented. But if this goes off well, it's all tied to a global citizen education fund. So how much of this is genuine philanthropy, and how much is reputation management for this organization that is really trying to win its credibility back?
3: Well, so FIFA's going to be making $10 or $11 billion. You know, some of your numbers earlier said about nine. I think those are probably low. But, you know, they're making $10 billion here. What do they do with the $10 billion? Some of it, of course, goes into the pockets of the entertainers themselves. You know, the soccer players are getting us there in the first place. And that's only fair. Some of it goes into actually producing the events, paying for security, paying for stadiums, all this sort of stuff. But the rest of what FIFA does is it takes that money and then it distributes those to local and national soccer organizations all around the world. You can decide whether promoting soccer is the, you know, the greatest of all charities. You can decide to cure hunger, you can decide to cure cancer, or you can decide to promote soccer. So let's not say that this is the most vital of all charities out there. But again, it is done to promote soccer in general. And we do see trickle-down effects from this all over. Right here in the United States, there are multiple soccer fields all across the country that are paid for from the funds from the 1994 World Cup.
2: Our thanks to Victor Matheson. And finally, the Eiffel Tower is one of the world's most popular tourist attractions, with its iconic stairs drawing millions of visitors to Paris every year. Now a piece of it has gone under the hammer at auction. Ross Cullen has more.
5: Most people leave Paris with just a souvenir photo, but one person has left with a piece of the Eiffel Tower. This is the Art Courriel auction house just off the Champs-Élysées, where the sale took place, a chance to pick up a piece of Parisian history. The segment of the staircase that went under the hammer was from the original construction of the tower in the late 1880s. It's one of the last 2.5 meter tall chunks of the original steep spiral staircase.
6: It's rare to have a historic piece under the hammer. It's a symbol of France, a part of history up for auction.
5: Inside the auction room, a bidding war between two rival buyers and the eventual purchase being made for more than $520,000. There are other sections of the staircase around the world, including in Tokyo, in Disneyland in Florida, and next to the Statue of Liberty in New York. The original staircase was dismantled in 1983 because elevators were installed, and it was broken up in two sections. This is the fifth time since 2013 that this auction house has sold chunks of the original staircase, proof that in Paris, even a flight of stairs can become a work of art. Ross Cullen, CGTN, Paris.
2: And that's it for now. Thank you for watching. I'm Asiye Namdar in Washington.

0: from CGTN headquarters in Beijing, this is The Hub with Wang Guan.
1: Hello and welcome to The Hub. I'm Wang Guan in Beijing. Chinese President Xi Jinping and Russian President Vladimir Putin signed a joint statement on further enhancing the comprehensive strategic coordination and deepening good neighborliness and friendly cooperation between the two countries in Beijing on Wednesday. The two leaders also witnessed the signing of a series of cooperation documents across multiple fields, the extension of a peace security treaty, further simplified visa procedures that enhances exchanges, and expanded bilateral trade through which ordinary people can reap the fruits of economic growth. Now, with the release of the comprehensive joint statement, Russian President Vladimir Putin wrapped up his China visit. What have been achieved? Here's my take. There are three things you don't want to miss from Russian President Vladimir Putin's summit with Chinese President Xi Jinping this week in Beijing. First of all, the extension of a treaty. Its full name is the Treaty of Good Neighborliness and Friendly Cooperation between China and Russia, first signed in the year 2001. What the treaty does is, after decades of suspicion, rivalry, even border clashes, the two giants decided no more. No more border clashes, no more territorial drama, no more bitter rivalries. We're talking about a 4,300-kilometer border. U.S.-Mexico border was 3,100, by the way, and Israel's border with Gaza is under 100 kilometers. Now imagine securing a 4,300-kilometer border for two nuclear giants with a complicated history. Not the easiest of things, I guess. And it's not alliance either. That's just adulthood. People in the West need to understand this. China-Russia partnership is not NATO. No Article 5, no Joint Command, no Fight 1 is fight on all. The official designation is China-Russia Comprehensive Strategic Partnership of Coordination for the New Era. It's reimagining and redefining great power dynamics. Coordination without command, partnership without hierarchy, closeness without bloc politics. Second, the human side of the connections. Putin has been to China more than 24 times. The Chinese remember the big meetings, but also the small moments. Shaolin Temple, that famous photo of him carrying a little monk on his shoulder, no talking points, just a judo black belt, thoroughly appreciating the Chinese kung fu. Then there's the Chinese tourist named Peng Pai who bumped into Putin 20 years ago as a kid. Decades later, that kid, now a middle-aged engineer who is, in his own words, a little fafu, well-fed, showed up at the airport to greet him. Putin made time. And now I had my personal moments with President Putin myself after the 2023 Kremlin interview. While cameras were still rolling, I asked President Putin how he stayed fit. He told me it was his swimming and other daily workout routines, and then caught me by total surprise by saying this.
2: Strong. Enjoy.
1: Thank you, Mr. President.
2: Bye-bye. All the best.
1: Well, as a competitive football player and HIIT trainer, I must say I was truly flattered. Thank you, Mr. President. Now, let's zoom out. Visa-free travel between China and Russia is making a difference. At Heihe Port alone, cross-border traffic up 80% this year. Russian backpacker Sheng Xiaohongshu looking for Harbin noodle spots. Things like that happen everywhere. Third, China-Russia trade. Now, 99% of China-Russia bilateral trade is now in yuan and rubles. In 2008, that figure was nearly zero. It was primarily settled in dollars. Just look at Ozon, one of Russia's biggest e-commerce platforms. During Singles Day, Chinese sellers moved 28 million orders, 12 million Russian buyers. What do they buy? New Year decorations, kitchen stuff, women's basics. And the number one seller? And anti-aging eye patches, nearly 30,000 units a month. Popularity with Russian seafood such as fish and crab and dairy products are fast growing among China's middle class. A border that doesn't bleed, a visa-free bridge where ordinary people now cross, shop, study, and eat together. A trade system that increasingly rely on their own currencies. Perhaps this is the kind of new great power relationship the world actually needs. Now, what do China-Russia relations mean in today's world, and how can the two countries better work together towards a fairer global order? To take up all these questions and beyond, we're very honored today to be joined in Moscow by Andriy Kortunov, the former Director General of the Russian International Affairs Council, who's also a Valdaig International Club expert in St. Petersburg. We have Zhang Xin, the Deputy Director of the Center for Russian Studies at East China Normal University. And we also have in Shanghai, Alexandro Teixeira, Distinguished Visiting Professor of the School of Public Policy and Management at Tsinghua University. Also, we have Wang Xinsong, Associate Professor at the School of Government at Beijing Normal University. Welcome to the program, gentlemen. Andre, let me start with you. We've heard of this extension of China-Russia Treaty of Good Neighborliness and Friendly Cooperation. It was first extended in 2021 and now extended again. What do you make of this piece of document and, of course, the strengthening and enhancing and solidifying of bilateral strategic relations?
3: Well, if you look at the document, it's a pretty short paper, just a couple of articles. And there were no amendments, no changes to the document. It was extended as it was signed 25 years ago. I think it is still quite important because it's a sign of continuity and consistency in the bilateral relationship. There are no particular surprises in this relationship, and I think this is positive rather than negative. In the sea of change, in the volatile environment of international development, there are relations which remain stable and predictable. And definitely China-Russia relations belong to this very small group of stable and predictable relations in the current international system.
1: I mean, this has been a very predictable relations over the past decades, should I say, plural. Now, Professor Zhang, in the latest meeting, Chinese President Xi Jinping called on the two countries to advance high-quality, comprehensive strategic partnership coordination to support their respective national development and economic growth. What does President Xi's emphasis on high quality mean to you?
4: To me, I think President Xi indicated that the two sides, as Mr. Khatunov just emphasized, has reached a rather predictable, stable bilateral relations on the state-to-state level, which is significant. On the other hand, as such a state-to-state high-level bilateral relation gets materialized in a set of specific concrete policy dimensions, there's always room to enhance the level of collaboration, expand the fields of collaboration, and also deepen the quality of the collaboration. This is an ongoing process, and it will continue to be further promoted from both sides. So we now see the external environment on the international level get increasingly volatile. I think in this new context, those high-level state-to-state stable relations needs to be further strengthened in every concrete policy dimensions. And in every concrete policy dimensions, these collaboration between two countries and also a set of social actors needs to be further developed in a high quality manner. I think that's the message.
1: Professor Tshiela, what is your reading on this summit? China and Russia, of course, have released a comprehensive joint statement on strengthening strategic coordination. What message do you think China and Russia is trying to send through this joint communication?
5: I think it's a very important question, one, because when you see two large regional, I would say, nations discussing and put a long-term strategy together, that means that they look for issues that are creating troubles to the world. We are talking about

0: a very deep discussion about global governance, not only China, but we had the visit of President Trump some days ago here, shows that China has an agenda in terms of improving global governance. The important issue here is that President Xi has a clear vision that the most important global governance issues are not issues that can be solved by a single country. So you need coordination. And I think the relation between China and Russia, it's a very important one to achieve not only regional, but global coordination. So the agenda shows not only security issues, as you mentioned, the border issues, but also development, economic stability, and geopolitical relations. I think the China agenda and the Russian agenda walks on those lines.
1: Indeed. Let's talk about people-to-people exchanges. Now, Professor Wang, over the last two decades, China and Russia have deepened political mutual trust as well as engaging their people, the two societies and the two cultures. A series of national-level thematic years have been arranged, covering areas such as language learning, tourism, media cooperation, of which my own organization, China Media Group, has been pretty much a part of it. Local exchanges, scientific innovation, and education. So how have these thematic year initiatives shaped China-Russia relations, in your opinion?
2: Well, I think these thematic initiatives are very important in bridging the gap of understanding between the two countries. It's especially important for the young people between the two countries to have better understanding because they're the future of the next generation of bilateral relations. And fortunately, we have seen more exchanges and cooperation in terms of education over the past decade. Personally, I have taught more Russian students on my campus over the past couple of years. And I teach a master's program. I have to say that most of my Russian students came with very solid undergraduate education. So that's a very good sign. And I'm hopeful that more Chinese students are also going to Russia to understand what's going on in Russia in terms of economy, politics, and culture. But other than mutually understanding each other, I think it's also important that the practicality is boosted through such cooperation. For example, we have seen one Luban workshop being carried out in Russia, which is to train the next generation of young talents in Russia in terms of ICT technologies. I think this is very important because Chinese economy has been upgraded to feature high technology. And if we talk about more bilateral economic relations, a lot of that's gonna happen in this area. It's gonna happen digitally. So it is important that the two countries' young talents are on the same page in terms of technology know-how. So Luban workshop and other practical training opportunities are also important bilaterally.
1: It has been indeed. I mean, we all know that how solid Russia's education has been, no matter how it has been perceived and narrated by the West. If you think about the mathematicians, astronomers, and artists Russia has produced over the years. Now, Andrei, on May the 20th, China and Russia announced the extension of their mutual visa-free policy, further facilitating exchanges between the two sides. How do you view this move?
3: Well, as a Russian citizen, I should say that I highly appreciate this move, and I hope that this regime will become permanent. If you look at the statistics, you'll see that this change in the visa regulation has already affected the flows of tourists, and maybe in 2025 we will have more than 2 million tourists moving in each of the directions, maybe 2.5. So it might increase to about 5 million people crossing the border. Of course, it is a major accomplishment, but it is also a major challenge because we should think about our hospitality industry. We should think about many more flights between the two nations, not just between the capitals, but between regions of the two countries. We need to think about training the personnel that can serve these increased flows of tourists. And, I do remember that for many years, Russia-China relations were described as a two-floor building. It was very warm on the second floor, but rather cold at the first floor. That political relations.
1: That was the perception, huh?
3: Yeah, right now I think it is changing, and I hope that we will have a better climate on the first floor as well.
1: Yeah, I mean, looking forward to it. I see ice hockey fields just now.

0: for the Chinese athletes and perhaps to train our athletes on figure skating, so on and so forth. I mean, let's face it, this relationship is not without its imbalances, right? Professor Zhang, you studied this, you understand this better than most do. I mean, some Western media, for example, highlighted the perceived inequality of China-Russia bilateral trade, and they point out that China is Russia's largest trading partner, while Russia makes up just 4% of China's international trade. What do you make of such perceived imbalance?
1: Well, yes, there is a certain level of imbalance. If you look at trade statistics, it's not only the total quantity of trade flow between the two countries, but also the composition of the trade. This is part of the reality. But so far, I think this is only one layer of bilateral collaboration. There are many other layers, as you and the other guests just mentioned, right? In other fields of collaboration, there is other trends of development that writes off or cancel off those imbalances in trade. And also overall, I would say for the past two or three decades, such kind of imbalance in certain policy fields has not affected the bilateral relation in a negative way. And we have managed these imbalance in certain fields relatively well. That management goes well, partly thanks to the high level of trust, we see on the top leadership level, but also thanks to increasing mutual understanding and the trust between the two peoples on the societal level. That's something I really want to emphasize, as the other guests also mentioned too. In the past, that the collaboration for most people are somewhat distant, right? We see deals signed between the two states, and the most active actors involved in bilateral relations are major state energy companies, right, units in the defense sector, but that's no longer true. Our universities are very actively working together. Tourist groups are coming both ways. So those are all extremely helpful to solid relation and work out these particular imbalance in certain fields. Yeah.
0: Exactly. I mean, Professor Zhang, I can tell you, at CBD Beijing, where we work and live, I mean, Russia is one of the, if not the, de facto foreign languages you hear. Says a lot about the number of Russian-speaking tourists in this day and age. Of course, they're more than welcome. Now, since last December, leaders from the other four permanent members of the UN Security Council, other than China, have paid visit to Beijing, and since January, Beijing has hosted more than a dozen high-profile diplomatic visits. What does this packed diplomatic agenda signify? Stay tuned following the break.
2: Images may appear to be identical, but looks can be deceiving. The difference is not always obvious. It has to be discovered. We put the focus on the details. To see more, to understand better. CGTN. See the difference.
0: Welcome back. Professor Tushaila, we've seen leaders coming to Beijing in the past few months. It was Macron, the French president, Scholz, German Chancellor, President Donald Trump, the United States, and now Vladimir Putin, president of Russia. What do you think all these taken together says about China's, of course, global position and perception, and also diplomacy?
3: I think it's a clear message now to the world that China, in some few decades ago, started engaging in a global diplomacy, supporting multilateralism in its essence. We remember some years ago, President Xi, during Davos meeting, expressed the importance for us to strengthen the multilateral institutions, not only WTO, but the United Nations. But the most important is China has been an active voice in the global arena to propose elements that would strengthen our global governments. I'd like to remind the Global Development Initiative, the Global Security Initiative. Those are elements that very few countries in the world are proactive in proposing. not only, especially when

0: we are talking about the importance or the economic importance of China, but also about technological leadership. When we look, for example, you just mentioned the relations between Russia and China in trade and balance, but we need always to remember that in technological transfer, China has been not only helping Russia, but developed to get Russia in different areas. We can talk about satellites, we can talk about communications, we can talk about artificial intelligence. So the reality now is that China has not only a good dominance in terms of developing new technologies, but also proposing solutions for the most important global issues. We are talking about climate change, we are talking about sustainability in terms of economic sustainability, we are talking about debt. Those are all important elements that we need to tackle together. And I think the Chinese leaders, especially President Xi, has answers for each of those questions. So it's normal we see European leaders, American, North American, South American leaders, Eastern European leaders come to China, not only because trade, but also because technological development and also partnership in terms of international organizations.
1: Yeah, let's not forget your president, President Luis Inácio Lula da Silva, visited China twice in 2 years. You know,
0: twice.
1: 40-hour
0: yes,
1: flight from Brasilia. Now, Professor Wang,
0: yes.
1: As the world becomes increasingly uncertain and fluid or divided, how does China practically aim to make existing international order more fair and works for more countries, especially those in the global south, that may be powerless and voiceless?
2: Well, I think a couple of things. One is China is always adhering to very stable and predictable norms and principles when it comes dealing with international relations, right? China does not change its stance on how international relations should be conducted. China advocates for dialogue, for peaceful coexistence, for sovereignty, and for multipolarity. And these voices and the messages have never changed. I think that certainty gives a valuable signal to the rest of the world that when the world is experiencing turbulence and uncertainty, you can always look up to China for a stable normative direction. And then institutionally, I think China has done a great deal over the past decade or so in terms of boosting the existing international multipolarity and multilateral system, including the United Nations. But also, China is very helpful in leading and building some of the alternative institutions like the BRICS and at CO, which are playing very critical roles in various grounds in international relations, right? And then, of course, China is an economic magnet, and its economic power plays a very critical role in putting together or gathering countries from around the world. You have the developing country, you have developing countries from the global south who is looking at China for trade and investment opportunities, but also for development experience, where China, coming from a very low foundation mm-hmm. as a developing country, and over decades has developed into a very strong power. And the European powers and other middle powers are looking at China for economic trade opportunities, but also green energy, you know, upgrading its manufacturing and cultivating the next generation of talents, et cetera, et cetera. So all these economic opportunities, political stance, and multilateral institution building efforts have made China a hub now in international relations.
1: Yeah, I mean, thanks for those insights. Now, Professor, or should I say Andrei, Director Kotunov, some Western narratives consistently portray China's growing partnership in the global south as creating dependencies, right? How do you interpret China's model of multilateralism, which Beijing says aims to ensure equal decision-making and equal distribution of benefits for as many nations as possible?
3: Well, as we all know, China has come up with four strategic proposals on global security, on development, on global governance, and on civilizations. And these four proposals constitute the basis for a relatively smooth and relatively painful transition to multipolar world. I think it is very important that China emphasizes multilateralism, because multipolarity without multilateralism will not bring peace and stability to the international system. And of course, when the West criticizes China for what China is doing in the global south, I feel that there is a lot of hypocrisy in these statements, because the West itself has been exploited in the global south for a long time. And definitely right now, countries of the development world are trying to change the pattern of the relationship. I do believe that such formats as BRICS Plus, for instance, and the APEC, which China is going to lead this year, might make a significant contribution to the fair redistribution of resources in order to accelerate economic development of the countries in the global south.
1: Yeah, well, we're looking forward to the APEC, which is expected to take place in southern China. Now, Professor Zhang Xin, more countries are apparently paying attention not only to China's development achievements, but also to its global governance philosophy. How do you think can China's global vision help steer an increasingly uncertain world on an even neo? And why is it resonating with more countries around the world?
4: It resonates more countries in the world for several reasons. One is the kind of model of international governance as we see from China's practice in the past few decades, as well as those visions we see from those four strategic proposals, indicate China wants a equitable, equal system of international relations. In this system, also, each country's sovereignty is highly respected, and those basic principles resonates very well with the main actors in the international system, particularly those smaller countries, those actors that has been either marginalized or has been exploited in the past few centuries in a system where the dominant, primarily Western powers, exploit these small and marginalized actors. So I think those equity and the emphasized promotion, respect for sovereignty, for each country's equal and sovereign participation in the international system are the major elements that China's vision and practice on global governments that resonates very well with most actors in the international system.
1: But do you see the cultural and philosophical values behind these Chinese political and strategic agendas that is fundamentally different from those proposed by the West?
4: Yes, I think the historical cultural foundation of China's today's vision on global governance provides, I would say, a non-Western approach to dealing with international relations for managing global governance, including, again, those principles of equality, justice, as well as respect for each other, right? And emphasize for mutual beneficial relations. This is a fundamentally different set of values and a fundamentally different approach to, again, handle a state-to-state relation, as well as a general approach on global governance.
1: Now, with that, I want to thank all of our panelists for their insights on China-Russia summit, as well as the future of multilateralism. That will do it for this edition of The Hub on CGTN. Thank you for watching. Our programs continue on CGTN. Stay tuned and see you next time.

0: sharp criticism from Cuba and China one day after Cuban President Raul Castro is indicted in the United States on murder charges. Activists aboard a Gaza-bound flotilla arrive in Istanbul after being deported by Israel amid growing outrage over their treatment in detention. And later, the practical benefits of cutting-edge science, how a new approach to studying weather in outer space will improve communication back here on Earth. Hi, everyone. Thanks for joining us. I'm Sean Calebs here in Washington, D.C. First up, Iran says it is considering the latest peace proposal from the United States. One of Pakistan's lead negotiators is in Tehran to help broker a deal. Ehsan Kavani reports from the city of Yazd in central Iran.
1: Pakistani military chief General Asim Munari is supposed to be in Tehran today, and he's reportedly carrying the latest modified U.S. proposal. According to unconfirmed reports, Iranian officials have asked for more time to study this fresh proposal before preparing their response. Now, that pause wouldn't be unusual. We've seen this pattern over the past weeks. A new proposal arrives, and Tehran takes a couple of days to respond. So the delay itself is not the story. What is significant is what comes next. Foreign media, quoting unnamed Iranian officials, are reporting that said the supreme leader has prohibited sending out the 60% enriched uranium. We cannot verify that, but what we can say is this. Aside from closing the Strait of Hormuz, which could be resolved sooner or later, Iran's most valuable card right now is exactly those few hundred kilograms of highly enriched material. And that brings us to the core obstacle in these talks, trust, or maybe the complete lack of it. Iranian leadership deeply mistrusts the United States. Their argument is simple. Even if there is a peace deal, even if Tehran agrees to hand over this nuclear material, they say there is no guarantee that the U.S. will not attack Iran again. Remember, the U.S. withdrew unilaterally from the 2015 nuclear deal, and twice, right in the middle of negotiations, the U.S. and Israel attacked Iran. Tehran says it cannot trust Washington again. Inside the establishment here, people are openly saying the possibility of a new military confrontation is very high, and the tone has shifted. During the 12-day war last June, Iran showed what the government calls restraint and only attacked Israel. But during the more recent 40-day war, as the supreme leader, the former supreme leader had warned about, Iran turned the conflict into a regional war. Now the IRGC is firm. They say if the United States and Israel launch fresh attacks against Iran, the conflict could expand beyond the region. We don't yet know exactly what areas that might include.
0: That was our Ehsan Kavani reporting from Iran. Now, Israel has deported hundreds of flotilla activists who tried to breach its naval blockade of Gaza. The first group has arrived in Istanbul amid growing global outrage over their treatment while in detention. Prime Minister Benjamin Netanyahu even issued a stern rebuke to the National Security Minister, who taunted the detainees and posted that video online. Jonathan Regev continues our coverage from Tel Aviv.
2: So we've heard responses mainly from Prime Minister Benjamin Netanyahu and Foreign Minister Gideon Sar. The one from Netanyahu being rather mild, I would say. Netanyahu first saying that these flotillas coming towards Gaza are illegal, nothing but a provocation. But then Netanyahu also mentioning that the actions by Itamar Ben-Gvir, his own Minister of National Security, do not correspond at all with the values of the state of Israel, and it would have been better had they not been done. This is Netanyahu. Gideon Sar, the foreign minister, was much more blatant in his message, saying that Ben-Gvir knowingly put in danger the actions of the Israeli army, the actions of Israeli diplomats abroad, calling his actions, Ben-Gvir's actions, as

0: a provocation and saying that this is not the first time that Ben-Gvir carried similar provocations. These are the two main voices from within the coalition which condemned the actions of Ben-Gvir. Of course, a lot of condemnation and criticism coming from the ranks of the opposition, from many in the Israeli public. And if Israel many times likes to look at these condemnations as anti-Semitism, this time they even come from a friendly nation such as Italy, Cyprus, the United States. So clearly this is something that Israel should address, the condemnation coming even from its closest allies. Among Israelis, the whole issue of the flotillas is controversial. There's a big question as to how should they be treated. Should they be allowed to Gaza or not? One thing that I think the vast majority of Israelis would agree to is that the treatment towards this flotilla was far from the way that it should have been done. And it can be compared with what happened just a few weeks ago. About 3 weeks ago, another flotilla to Gaza was stopped at sea in a similar shape, in a similar way. Back then, Israel quietly released almost all of the activists far away from Israel's shores in Greece. Even the people who were brought to detention, only two activists were brought to detention in Israel, and that was done quietly and pretty fast. They were deported. This time, hundreds of activists were brought back to Israel. We already heard their voices saying how they were treated violently. The whole video of Itamar Ben-Gvir, all that creating a lot of criticism in Israel. Stopping the flotilla is one thing. Doing it in a manner that most Israelis would qualify as stupid, to say the least, that's another thing. And most Israelis strongly oppose that. Not the fact that the flotilla was stopped, but the way that it was stopped this time around.
1: I'm sorry, Jonathan Regev reporting from Tel Aviv. Now, moving on, Cuba is condemning the U.S. indictment of its former president, Raul Castro. The murder and conspiracy charges stem from the 1996 deadly downing of two civilian aircraft. While Castro was Armed Forces Minister, four Cuban Americans were killed, three of them U.S. citizens. Luis Serino has more from Havana.
2: Cuban leaders, including Prime Minister Manuel Marrero, called the accusations against Raul Castro despicable. The aircraft carrier USS Nimitz arrived in the Caribbean on the same day the U.S. announced the indictment, escalating tensions between the two countries. Acting U.S. Attorney General Tude Blanche announced a superseding indictment during a ceremony in the city of Miami, home to a large Cuban community. The charges included conspiracy to murder U.S. nationals and the destruction of their aircraft. Cuban President Miguel Díaz-Canel called the indictment a political action without any legal basis. Both the president and Cuba's foreign minister denounced the move. The president said Cuba downed the planes as a legitimate act of self-defense and insisted the action took place inside Cuba's territorial waters.
3: I think this is a very big day, very important day.
2: Meanwhile, President Donald Trump said it was a very big day for Cubans. Over the past weeks, the White House issued new sanctions against Cuban companies and individuals. It also threatened international companies doing business with Cuba. China has expressed solidarity with Cuba. Chinese Foreign Ministry spokesperson Guo Xiaokun told reporters that China firmly supports Cuba in safeguarding its national sovereignty and national dignity and opposing external interference. In response to the U.S. action, the Cuban people plan to demonstrate in front of the U.S. Embassy in Havana on May 22nd to condemn the indictment, U.S. sanctions against Cuba, and to express full support for former Cuban President Raul Castro. Luis Chirino, CGTN, Havana.
1: Now, earlier, my colleague Asiye Namdar spoke with Michael Shifter, former president of the Inter-American Dialogue, asking him how this is playing out across the global south, especially in countries all too familiar with U.S. pressure tactics as well as sanctions.
4: Well, coercion and threats, those are the tools that the Trump administration uses. They're the preferred instruments. We saw that in the first Trump administration, and now on steroids, even more extreme in the second Trump administration. That's its preferred approach. Doesn't always work very well, but that's what they do. And so I think this makes a lot of people very nervous in the global south, that the U.S. has no limits or no boundaries on its use of power, and especially the resort to the military. That's what

0: which we've seen in the second administration, including the bombings and attacks on boats in the Caribbean and the Pacific that are allegedly carrying drugs, some of the attacks in Ecuador, the joint operations in Ecuador, in Mexico, and obviously what happened with Maduro on January 3rd. I don't think there's a lot of solidarity necessarily with the Cuban regime because the situation there is dire. But I also think that it puts Latin America and other countries on edge to see that the way that the Trump administration exercises its power and its turn to the military to get its way.
1: Yeah, the U.S. has put a lot of pressure on Cuba in recent months, Michael. We've got the oil blockade that has caused severe humanitarian crisis, blackouts, food shortages. And then on top of that, we're talking about the longest economic embargo ever. Trump has talked about taking over Cuba. Do you believe U.S. is, in fact, laying the groundwork for some kind of military takeover of Cuba?
0: I think that's highly unlikely. I think you can't rule out anything with this administration, but I don't see that happening. It would be too risky. It would involve perhaps an occupation of Cuba and committing significant resources. It would not play well in the United States. Outside of the Cuban American community, there really is no appetite for this action. And I think, in fact, the Trump's political base thinks that the U.S. is already overcommitted, already stretched, and this would, I think, not be very widely supported by his political base. So I highly doubt that that's what's happening. I think what they want to do is find somebody in the governing structure in Cuba to carry out its agenda of economic reform, of opening to investment, and also on the security intelligence side. But I agree with you. Your other point is that this has come at a huge cost. The policy is quite cruel, is quite inhumane. There are Cubans that are starving, that are dying because of this policy, and I think that has really damaged the image and the reputation of the United States in the eyes of the rest of the world.
1: Yeah, I think a lot of people would agree with you. Michael Shifter, we're going to have to leave it there. Thank you.
0: Thank you.
2: Okay, still to come. China and Pakistan mark 75 years of diplomatic relations, plus deadly torrential downpours in China, mass evacuations, and the search for the missing.
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0: The world's currencies are more connected than ever before. The mechanisms that drive the economy are universal. Money moves markets. We explain these trends and show you how the cash in your pocket can have a wide-reaching effect. Because money makes the world go round. Global Business.
1: Welcome back, everyone. Following Russian President Vladimir Putin's state visit to China, Beijing says it is ready to deepen strategic cooperation and advance bilateral ties.
2: China is willing to work with Russia to fully implement the important consensus reached by the two heads of state and fully seize this historical opportunity to promote the deepening of mutual trust between the two countries, broaden the path of friendship, and bring more benefits to the peoples of both countries.
1: Now, Pakistan's prime minister is headed to China. Shahbaz Sharif will hold talks with President Xi Jinping and attend a reception celebrating 75 years of diplomatic relations between those two countries. Sharif's upcoming visit follows Pakistani President Asif Ali Zardari's five-day visit to China earlier in the month. Pakistan has been the chief negotiators in discussions between the United States and Iran. An annual meeting of APEC trade ministers will be held in China's eastern city of Suzhou Friday and Saturday. Hundreds of delegates will be gathering in that water town to discuss strengthening regional economic integration. Chen Tong has the details.
3: Not far from Shanghai, Suzhou is an Asian water town known for its beautiful scenery. But it also boasts a robust economic vitality and outstanding trade performance. That's why Suzhou is selected as the host city for APEC trade ministers' meeting. The trade minister will exchange views and advance cooperation. Priorities include strengthening the multilateral trading system, advancing regional economic integration, and fostering new drivers of trade and investment. Some 700 delegates from 21 APEC economies are attending the two-day conference. The focus is on creating a more open, stable, and predictable trade environment. This includes deepening cooperation in emerging sectors, including the digital economy, green development, and supply chain resilience. In addition to APEC meetings, a variety of promotional activities are also being held. Suzhou is seeking continued foreign investment. Today, the city is one of China's economic powerhouses. In 2025, its GDP reached over $380 billion, ranking 6th among Chinese cities and approximately 20th globally. The size of its foreign trade has long ranked among the top 3 or 4 nationwide. And the water town is expected to become a window to send out a signal that China is open for cooperation and is willing to reinforce its role to strengthen regional cooperation. Chen Tong, CGTN Suzhou, Jiangsu Province.
1: And at least 25 people have died from heavy rains and flooding across southern and central China. Several people are missing. Tens of thousands of people have been forced to evacuate their homes. Roads have simply turned into rivers with landslides and mudslides, cutting off multiple villages. There you see emergency response and rescue operations that are underway in hard-hit areas in Hunan and Guangdong provinces. The rain is expected to ease in the next 24 hours or so. Ebola is spreading rapidly in the Democratic Republic of Congo. Kivu province in the southern part of the country has confirmed one case and one death, hundreds of kilometers from the epicenter of the initial outbreak. A second suspected case has also been detected. The World Health Organization says there are about 600 suspected cases and more than 130 deaths linked to this rare strain of the Ebola virus. CGTN's Chris Ochamaringa has more from Kinshasa.
4: Health officials have intensified efforts to contain the Ebola outbreak in Ituri province in the northeast of the Democratic Republic of Congo. Testing, patient isolation, and infection prevention and control measures have been stepped up as the number of cases continues to rise. Experts say the outbreak is caused by the rare Bundibugyo strain, for which no approved vaccine currently exists. Scientists are evaluating three vaccines previously used for other Ebola strains to determine their effectiveness against the current outbreak. The World Health Organization says rehydration, therapy, and medications used to manage Ebola systems can help save lives if patients are treated early. An awareness campaign has been launched to educate communities on how to avoid contracting the highly contagious disease. Meanwhile, authorities in the capital have cancelled a preparatory football match involving the national team ahead of their World Cup appearance in an effort to avoid large gatherings that could potentially spread the virus. No Ebola cases have been reported in Kinshasa so far. This latest Ebola outbreak is the 17th recorded in the DRC since 1976. It has occurred in a conflict zone with thousands of displaced people, which further complicates response efforts. The government has pledged to strengthen security in the region to enable health workers to trace patients effectively and bring the outbreak under control. Chris Ochamringa, CGTN, Kinshasa, Democratic Republic of Congo.
1: Okay, still to come, how a new method of studying weather in space could improve communications right back here on Earth.

360-degree profiles of industry movers and shakers, tech mavericks, and policymakers. We drill down on their success. We ask how they set strategy and how they navigate in an increasingly competitive market. Real talk, real business. Join the conversation. 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Wherever you look, we are there. 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We put the pieces together to find what really matters to you. All around the world, all around the clock. Our reporters are at home across the globe. From our headquarters in Beijing and production centers in Washington, Nairobi, and London. 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CGTN. See the difference.

0: A new method of studying weather in space may soon yield very practical results back here on Earth. The joint European-Chinese venture will help minimize satellite exposure to solar flares. CGTN's Li Jinhua spoke with one of the scientists on the team to learn more.
1: This spacecraft, with the four instruments mounting on top, will help us understand or give us a well-rounded picture of the magnetosphere.
2: Yes. We're doing it now because we've developed a new way of actually studying this. So in the past, people built spacecrafts which flew around, and they contained instruments which can measure magnetic fields and plasmas and things like that. And they would fly around and they would detect those properties of the Earth's magnetic field at the particular points at which those spacecraft were. We're doing something new. We're taking pictures. We're taking images to essentially detect where the Earth's boundary, so the region of space between where the Earth's magnetic field dominates and the solar wind dominates. It's quite dynamic. It's the pressure moves a lot, and so the actual boundary moves back and forth a lot.
1: For many of the viewers, the audiences, I think they are wondering what real-world impact does this mission have?
2: Immediately, what economic impact there is the fact that there's this high-energy particle stream from the sun creates something called space weather. A lot of our modern technological world depends upon spacecraft, communications and so forth. And the radiation caused by the space weather can damage satellites in space. So economically, if we improve our models of how the system is reacting, then we can perhaps, you know, mitigate the effects of space weather in the actual future.
1: So this is the first time that Europe and China are working together at such level. I know you build this mission from ground up all together, and the teams on both sides are expected to analyze and collect all of the data together at the same time. What significance is this collaboration?
2: The significance is that it proves that the world scientific community can work together in a completely open fashion. All of the data from all of the instruments go public at about the same time, and so the entire world's community can access that data. It's freely available. I think the significance of being able to work together in such an open fashion is very important.
0: The Eiffel Tower is one of the world's most popular tourist attractions, with its iconic stairs drawing millions of visitors to Paris each year. Now a piece of that has undergone the hammer at auction. Ross Cullen explains.
3: Most people leave Paris with just a souvenir photo, but one person has left with a piece of the Eiffel Tower. This is the Art Curial auction house just off the Champs-Élysées, where the sale took place, a chance to pick up a piece of Parisian history. The segment of the staircase that went under the hammer was from the original construction of the tower in the late 1880s. It's one of the last 2.5 meter tall chunks of the original steep spiral staircase.
4: It's rare to have a historic piece under the hammer. It's a symbol of France, a part of history up for auction.
3: Inside the auction room, a bidding war between two rival buyers, and the eventual purchase being made for more than $520,000. There are other sections of the staircase around the world, including in Tokyo, in Disneyland in Florida, and next to the Statue of Liberty in New York. The original staircase was dismantled in 1983 because elevators were installed, and it was broken up in two sections. This is the fifth time since 2013 that this auction house has sold chunks of the original staircase, proof that in Paris, even a flight of stairs can become a work of art. Ross Cullen, CGTN, Paris.
0: And finally, a new record for the world's tallest peak. Some 274 people made it to the top of Mount Chimbolonga, also known as Mount Everest. That is the most people ever to make it to the summit in a single day from the Nepali side. The previous high was 223, set almost exactly 7 years ago. That year, also, 11 people died while trying to summit. Critics say Nepal hands out too many climbing permits. This year, that country sold nearly 500 permits. Each one cost $15,000. And that does it for this edition of The World Today. Thanks so much for watching. I'm Sean Cadleton in Washington, D.C. For more news anytime, just visit our website, cgtn.com.

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6: Everyone has that moment when we look up at the night sky, gazing at this vast canvas painted with countless stars. It's difficult not to feel a sense of curiosity. It is the starting point of many scientific explorations and a deep source of inspiration for science fiction. Travel the Solar System in a Dream, written in 1950 by Zhang Ran.Is considered China's first sci-fi novel since 1949. On the night of Mid-Autumn Festival, our protagonist dreams of traveling to the moon, and from there embarks on a journey across the solar system. In 1978, Zheng Wenguang published Flying to Sagittarius, a full-length novel.That tells the story of humanity's interstellar adventure and eventual return to Earth. These two works are from different eras, but reflect the same profound yearning for scientific progress and exploration of the unknown.
7: 我记得小时候读过《飞向人马座》，他们所描述的世界跟我所在的这个一个小县城是完全不同的世界，所以当时就很好奇，哎，在我这个小县城之外，在我的这个看到这个蓝天白云之上是什么样的世界，就让我意识到在我日常的生活之外还有一个更广阔的世界，所以当时是就激发了这个当时去研究科学。
6: The mysterious universe that once existed only in the pages of science fiction is now Pan Jun's field of study. To this day, he still reads sci-fi.
7: 这些科幻小说，它有点像一个桥梁，或者是有点像这个带艺术加工的一个翻译，就是把深奥的科学翻译成老百姓能懂的东西。
6: From an astronomer's perspective, humanity's curiosity in distant horizons may be embedded in our genes.
8: 我普通人对于天文的这种情感，我也是非常好奇，因为的话，我们如果留意一下，90%的这种小朋友对于天文都是非常感兴趣的。那为什么这样呢？因为我们人体呢，从小的角度而言呢，我们知道是由所谓的碳、氢这种元素构成的，还有铁啊这之类的这种元素，都是恒星演化最后所导致的。所以从这个角度而言呢，虽然我们是单个的人，但是抑制不住对于宇宙就非常的好奇。
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1: Vast distances, high speed debris and countless hidden dangers make deep space travel immensely hazardous. But distant horizons aren't just about physical distance. They symbolize the boundaries of our understanding.In science fiction, the unknown is a realm of limitless possibilities. Sci-fi writer Zhao Lei is known for his gripping, suspenseful storytelling, in which he gradually unfolds layers of intricate logic. In his novel, The Stars,Earth intercepts a mysterious cosmic ray containing an alien signal. When decoded, the signal reveals an energy pattern capable of destroying human civilization.
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0: 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The observatory is home to the world's largest, most sensitive cosmic ray detection system and inspired the idea of a mysterious extraterrestrial signal in his novel, The Stars.
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0: is constantly bombarded with encrypted messages from space. Whether they contain signs of intelligent life remains a mystery. Yet the mere existence of unknown distant horizons may help keep fear and confusion at bay.
2: 对于我们做科研的魅力就在这儿，我们真的是有太多的惊喜和意外。如果真是所有的这个我们未知的远方就是我们想象的样子的话，反而无趣了。就当你知道外界有一个更广阔的世界的话，我觉得这个人类的原始的这个驱动力是很难遏制的。 你很难去让科学家不去探索。其实你提到的第一个远方的时候，我其实是想到的是家。家对我来说是。

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3: 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These mysterious messengers from afar spark Chen Zijun's curiosity.
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3: As scientists have studied the composition of meteorites, they have uncovered clues about the possibility of life beyond Earth.
6: About the life on Earth, there are many theories. But one theory is that the life on Earth comes from outside the earth, from the atmosphere. It may be from, for example, the meteorites of small stars. They have brought very rich organic matter and organic matter to Earth.
3: If life does exist in some other corner of the universe, what does it see as distant horizons? Chen Zijun's novella, Shining, is about a manned spacecraft that crashes on Jupiter after being caught in a magnetic storm. To rescue the astronauts, Chinese scientists achieve rapid travel from Earth to Jupiter. But this leads to an even greater discovery.The existence of intelligent transparent beings on Europa, one of Jupiter's moons.
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2: Leaving Earth would mean stepping beyond our comfort zone of civilization and breaking through the spatial limits of development. In the long run, this may be an adventure humanity cannot avoid. Sci-fi writer Hershey left his home in Chengdu after graduating from university and settled about 2 hours away in Zergong. The Zergong Dinosaur Museum houses the world's largest collection of Jurassic dinosaur fossils.
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2: Dinosaurs once dominated the Earth, but ultimately met with extinction. To Hershey, there's no guarantee the same fate won't someday befall humanity. In his novella, Life Does Not Allow Us to Meet, humanity, fearing total annihilation in a catastrophe, launches an interstellar space program to look for other potentially habitable planets.

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0: 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Their struggle for survival on this desolate land mirrored humanity's quest to explore the cosmos.
1: This 很苦，很危险，但是呢，他心里。

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1: Yang Lei, director of the 2023 TV adaptation of Liu Cixin's award-winning book, The Three-Body Problem, was born in Lenghu Town. His parents helped build the oil field.
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1: While the oil field is now a part of history, Lenghu has gained new prominence for its world-class optical astronomical observation conditions. Seishenteng Mountain has the largest astronomical observation base in the Eastern Hemisphere. Deng Licai, chief researcher at the Chinese Academy of Sciences National Astronomical Observatories, helped select the site.
3: 我们这个已经是亚洲最大的天文台了。像这些沙子都是在恒星中央被冶炼出来的，地球上的沙子的数量大概跟恒星的数量是差不多的。那么每一个星球上面的环境都不一样，很多奇妙的东西等着我们去探索。然后我们现在知道了宇宙实际上是有大小的，那么大小有个边界，那边界之外又是什么？像这种问题就是跟这个天文科学甚至跟人们的这种科幻的这种思想源泉都是相连的。
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1: Lenghu is not only home to cutting-edge astronomical equipment, but also offers fertile ground for science fiction. Standing beneath its vast starry skies, surrounded by wilderness, it's hard not to conjure thoughts of distant galaxies and unknown worlds. Lenghu owes its gratitude to the pioneers who rooted themselves there to build an oil field.Not their dreams of distant horizons have passed to today's stargazers.
6: In our future, I think there is one quality, at least, we should keep it. This quality is the desire of humans to explore the unknown world, and curiosity.对于广阔宇宙的那种开拓的进取精神。当人类真正散布到宇宙中的时候，它必然要产生一种丰富多彩的多种多样的文化文明，这也是一个人类文明发展很让人向往的一个方向吧。
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When we gaze at the starry sky, we trace the universe's outline. Peering past each distant star with boundless imagination, reaching for even farther horizons.

The foothills of Himalayas are lush and verdant. But the higher you go, the fewer the plants there are. It's getting cold and windy, and from above comes an invisible barrage of ultraviolet light. As the landscape gets dull, botanists found something attractive. Like a torch looming out of the mist. Snow lotuses. It's rare to see so many of them together, taking up the entire slope. Botanists believe this is how they've survived the strong winds here. But the most extraordinary part is this pale yellow leaves. They're not petals. Botanists call them bracts. This papery and translucent leafy bract has no chlorophyll and enclose the flowers throughout their development. They then fall off after the fruits and seeds mature. That's the survival secret of the snow lotus. Scientists have found that a bract can keep out the ultraviolet, but allow visible and infrared light to pass through and trap the resulting heat, just like the glass or plastic covers of a greenhouse. The heat boosts pollen germination and seed development. And for insects, those plants might be the only cozy shelter in an unforgiving environment. Larvae feeding on the seeds might be a downside, but that could be outweighed by the benefits of pollination by insects. One thing is clear. Humans did not invent the greenhouse first. Nature did.

0: 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See the changes.
1: Seventy-five years in the making. How have China and Pakistan maintained their all-weather strategic cooperative partnership? Hello, I'm Arnold Neidman. This is The Heat.

0: marks 75 years since China and Pakistan established formal diplomatic relations. Both nations continue to strengthen their long-lasting friendship, promote mutual cooperation and trust, and enhance people-to-people exchanges. Beijing and Islamabad now look to advance phase two of the China-Pakistan Economic Corridor with a focus on innovation, green development and regional connectivity. To discuss this and more, let's bring in our guests. Andy Mok is the founder of Core Interests, a Beijing tech and geopolitics newsletter, and author of The Innovation Machine, How China Creates and Adopts Technology Through Governance. Saeed Khan is an associate professor of Near East and Asian Studies and Global Studies at Wayne State University. And Zun Ahmed Khan is a research fellow at the Center for China and Globalization. Thank you, everyone, for being with us. Zun, let me start with you. Earlier this year, the Chinese Foreign Minister Wang Yi was talking about the relationship between China and Pakistan, and this is the way he characterized it. He said it's a relationship of mutual trust and mutual support, and that is what is behind this lasting relationship. How has it evolved over the last few years?
1: Thank you, Alan, firstly, for having me. I mean, you know, truth be told, the trust, the level of, the degree of cooperation and the extent to which really China and Pakistan understand one another, have had each other's backs over the decades. You know, any challenge that either country has faced from the 60s, 70s, 80s up until now, the other country has really stepped up and given their all to be able to help, you know, each other. And this is really a time-tested friendship. You know, Pakistan is really proud of this cooperation with China. And, you know, in most recent years, I would say that when 2015, the first phase of China-Pakistan Economic Corridor was announced, this was almost a decade after Pakistan really was going through one of the greatest economic challenges. We had overcome the security challenges, but the economic challenges were severe. And this is when really China stepped up and, you know, worked with Pakistan to invest in what was the first phase of the China-Pakistan Economic Corridor. I think, I mean, in these last over a decade now, we've seen that a lot of this cooperation has borne really fruitful results. Pakistan has much more modernized transportation infrastructure. The Port of Gwadar is obviously operational. Special economic zones are being planned. Pakistan's agriculture is modernizing, technology, technological advancement when it comes to even AI-related cooperation, technical and vocational education. Pakistani students, young scholars, think tankers, media professionals are coming to China and really, you know, understanding one another, getting skills that are really top tier in the world and bringing them back to Pakistan for Pakistan's development. Over $26 billion have already been invested in the phase one and infrastructure of CPEC. And now as we go towards phase two, we are looking at much more advanced cooperation where Pakistan is able to modernize, consider value addition, consider more synergy in its development, also consider pursuing ambitions and aspirations of more regional connectivity. And then again, you know, diplomatically, both countries have supported each other in Pakistan's latest role as a mediator between the U.S. and Iran, China has been completely supportive. So I think, I mean, obviously the bilateral relationship is going through to greater heights. Other speakers will also, other panelists will also mention specifics about this. But I'll quickly add that China and Pakistan's time-tested friendships is a model. This friendship is a model for how cooperation between countries can work in a multipolar, ideological world where we are not looking at bloc politics, we are really looking at partnership that is beneficial for each other and the region at large.
0: Okay, Andy Mok, China is Pakistan's largest trading partner. In fact, it has been that way for the last 12 consecutive years. We look at bilateral trade, it's reached $25 billion last year. Much of that is due to CPEC, the Pakistan China Economic Corridor, or the China-Pakistan Economic Corridor. This has generated over 261,000 jobs. It's also a major logistics and supply line hub. How has this transformed Pakistan's economy?
2: Well, Anand, you know, as we heard from Zun, the relationship between China and Pakistan is deep and very broad as well. And I think the economics of it are very, very foundational as well. And it's not just due to geography, but intention as well. So I think that especially with the rise of China's economy, you know, as the workshop of the world now to being

0: increasingly a country that delivers cutting-edge technology, well-designed products to the world as well, that it is, in a sense, lifting all boats. And I think Pakistan is playing an important part in that economic growth as well.
1: Saeed Khan, China and Pakistan are now commemorating 75 years of diplomatic relations. What would you say are the factors that have maintained what's being called a all-weather strategic cooperative partnership between these two nations?
2: Well, Anand, I think that they bring together to the table the two most important factors here. One is trust, and the other is consistency. 75 years, of course, is a very long time, and in fact, it is longer than the two defense pacts that Pakistan belonged to regarding the United States. One was CENTO, and the other was CETO. That is something that, again, cannot be really discounted. The other factor was Pakistan's neutrality, despite being forged in the crucible of the Cold War. Pakistan did not have to genuflect to the West when it came to the West's rivalry with so-called communist countries. And in fact, of course, as you recall, it was Pakistan that served as the conduit to open China to the West by having the communique going from the Nixon administration, and particularly at the time, National Security Advisor Henry Kissinger, to Premier Zhou Enlai, which then opened the prospect for the 1972 normalization of relations between Washington and Beijing. That was quite momentous. But we find that the level of cooperation is not only on the diplomatic, not only on the economic, but also in the military sphere as well. The collaboration to build the JF-10 and the JF-17 fighter jets, which now has Pakistan in a very enviable position of being actually an arms exporter to countries like Azerbaijan and to Argentina. The fact that China was so instrumental in coordinating with Pakistan in last year's conflict with India shows the depth of the relationship, shows the trust, the confidence, and again, really the constancy that the last three generations have provided.
1: Saeed, Pakistan is also looking ahead now to its development, and to some extent, it is looking at recalibrating its development plans. It wants to be a digital hub, it wants to be a manufacturing hub, and as I mentioned earlier on, it is also fast becoming a major logistics hub. How does its relationship with China fit into those plans?
2: Well, in one way, what we find is particularly given what's been going on this year in the Iran conflict, Pakistan has proven to show its bona fides with the inconsistency that now we find regarding Gulf states, not only regionally, not only strategically, but also in their relationship with Pakistan, the United Arab Emirates in particular, to a lesser degree, Saudi Arabia. We find then that Pakistan has turned to its most reliable ally strategically, which is China. And yet at the same time, Pakistan has proven to be rather indispensable in its role in brokering some kind of negotiated settlement and resolution to the U.S.-Israeli war with Iran. That, along with having very good relations with countries that China would like to have good relations, Saudi Arabia, Turkey as well, shows that geography really then is what is vital for China, not only with CPEC, but for a broader regional stability and prosperity, particularly as a bulwark against American and even, I would argue, Indian designs in the region.
1: Zun, looking at CPEC, how does that address connectivity issues in the region?
3: Oh, well, I mean, Anand, first, Pakistan was, really looking for investments when it came to its own infrastructure, basic transportation infrastructure. And we know that Pakistan, for many years prior to even CPEC, had thought of, really serving as a regional hub, as a connectivity hub for landlocked Central Asian countries. also as a hub, you know, between China through Pakistan towards Iran and the Middle East. And Pakistan gives really, you know, the closest access point to an ocean to many landlocked countries in the region. So CPEC is really, I mean, first and foremost, of course, it is about addressing Pakistan's own infrastructure requirements, which were many and which were, again, you know, co-identified by China and Pakistan. And we see Pakistan's now connectivity within the country upgraded. And then next, you know, it's really about connecting the countries at large. So at the heart of CPEC is regional connectivity. It is that vision that China has had for the BRI. It is also the vision that has helped China come such a long way. The country has transformed with this, you know, high-speed rails, with its ability to connect a very vast geography and really mobilize resources and people. So CPEC, I think, is definitely the vision has always been beyond China and Pakistan towards regional connectivity. And I think it is vital because again, geography in the end, this is Pakistan's geography. It's Pakistan's strategic and geographical advantage. It is also a region that needs that kind of connectivity and mobilization of resources and people, as we see in the SCO mandate, as we see in other, you know, regional platforms emerging. So I think CPEC is in that sense central, and it is moving in the right direction. We have challenges, mm-hmm. but this is a prerequisite to the development that we hope to achieve and continue to, you know, aspire towards.
1: Andy Mok, China is, of course, also on the front lines in the battle against climate change. And we recently had the Pakistani president, Asif Ali Zardari, visit China. His focus was on boosting green energy sources and the infrastructure that's needed for that. We've seen this with the construction of hydropower, wind and solar facilities as well. What difference has this made?
0: Well, Anand, I think, you know, from a pure climate perspective, I think this has been incredibly important. I mean, the crisis of climate change is well recognized. But I think there's another important dimension in this as well. As we've seen in the recent conflict in the Middle East, energy security is vital, and especially we've seen the risk with seaborne fossil fuels. So I think this creates even more impetus and urgency for the world to transition towards more sustainable forms of energy. And I think China and Pakistan, of course, can play a very, very important role. And China is leading the world in terms of research and technology in this area.
1: Saheed, we live in a world right now of shifting alliances, changing alignments, you know, all that that existed after World War II is now gradually being replaced and being changed. And if we look at the number of meetings that have taken place at a very high level between officials from both these countries, Pakistan and China, the seventh round of China-Pakistan foreign ministers strategic dialogue took place in January. And then, of course, as I mentioned, the Pakistani President Zardari visited China just a few weeks ago. What is this achieving in terms of the changing balance of power in the region?
2: Well, in the macro level, and what this is really showing then is a global shift, one that is moving toward the east. And what we have in many ways is really a fulcrum of a relationship which, as you said, if things are changing since the end of World War II, here we have two countries which were created after World War II, Pakistan in 1947, China, as we understand it, in 1949. And with that sensibility that in many ways they don't carry the baggage of the pre-World War II era, the architecture, the structure, the rigidity, and perhaps the stagnation of all of those factors, we find then that there is really a unique opportunity for these two countries to not only expand on the relationship that they've had over seven decades, but at the same time, in many ways, wait for the rest of the world to catch up to this kind of a relationship, being at the core of what we're going to find is the rest of the 21st century, which is definitely going to be the Asian century, not so much that of Europe and the United States.
1: Zun, the Chinese president, Xi Jinping, he is a strong supporter of people-to-people and cultural exchanges. I mean, right now you have tens of thousands of Pakistani students that are studying in China. The two Pakistani astronauts who are in Beijing now as part of a team there to participate in China's space mission training. I mean, how significant are these exchanges when it comes to things like education and science?
3: No, I mean, this is central. This is vital. And, you know, Anand, actually, a lot of people who look at China's own development don't realize the significant role that people's creativity, the investment made in people, whether it's technical and vocational education, the most advanced universities, and really making mobility of people possible, how much that has expedited China's own development. So China really pays a very high premium to investing in talent, investing in young people, investing in educational exchanges. We know that obviously the Global Civilizations Initiative is also about exchanges, about understanding one another. And really, you're not talking about being influenced by certain ideas, certain ideologies that somehow did divide the global south, somehow also made us understand each other through a more Western lens. I think these direct exchanges are vital in order to, you know, not have those cultural biases, really learn about each other's method of doing things and getting the best from each other. So people-to-people exchanges have been central to China and Pakistan ties for a very long time. Now with the BRI, with the scholarships, with a lot of delegations, not just the tens and thousands of Pakistani students, but very frequently you have bureaucrats, you have media professionals, you have think tankers, scholars coming, visiting, staying here, doing long, medium-term exchanges to be able to really, you know, upgrade their own understanding of China, upgrade many skills that, again, China is advancing and leading worldwide in, and bringing that talent back. So people-to-people is really the heart of the relationship. And for Pakistan's own development, this investment is going to bear a lot of positive results. Without investing in people's talent, we will not be able to really absorb or utilize the investment under phase one of CPEC. So this is what really the second phase is all about.
1: Andy Mok, last week, Islamabad issued its first sovereign panda bond worth $257 million. That took place at a ceremony at the Embassy of Pakistan in Beijing. CGTN's Yu Yang spoke to the Pakistani finance minister, Mohammad Aurangzeb, on the significance of the panda bond issuance. Let's watch part of the interview.
4: Pakistan has issued its first ever panda bond in China, marking the country's first access to China's domestic capital market. How would it help facilitate cooperation between the two sides?
5: This particular transaction really focuses on three key elements. One is, from Pakistan's perspective, we have had financings in many forms and shapes with China, the second largest and second deepest capital market in the world. The second thing is, as I mentioned earlier, you know, this will work with China, and therefore it's a win-win in terms of internationalization of RMB. And the third one is where we are very grateful to all our partners in China, starting with regulators, the Chinese authorities.
4: What do you think of the timing of Pakistan's issuance of the panda bond, given the conflicts in the Middle East and the recent significant fluctuations in the U.S. dollar exchange rate?
5: Pakistan, fortunately, has negotiated the first order implications of this conflict, whether it's the procurement of the molecules, whether it's the logistics, etc., and in terms of keeping our macro stability and all our overall factors moving in the right direction, you know, from where we were a few years back to now almost about 24% of trade between China and Pakistan settling in RMB and CNY, I think it's already, you know, shows the importance as we move forward.
4: You've mentioned that Pakistan and China share an enduring friendship built on trust, strategic cooperation, and strong people-to-people ties. And what do you expect from the future bilateral economic and financial cooperation?
5: So I think it's not only trade, but the investment opportunity, because, as you know well, CPEC Phase 1, as the flagship of BRI, was almost entirely about infrastructure. CPEC Phase 2 is primarily business to business, and it's about monetization of that infrastructure. And I think it's between the two countries, the priorities are quite aligned in terms of the key priorities that President Xi has put forward for the BRI. So all of this, I think, is moving in the right direction.
1: So, Andy, you're listening there to the Pakistan finance minister.

0: What are your thoughts on what he had to say?
1: Well, Anand, I think first of all, to focus on the panda bond issuance, I think it has enormous symbolic significance because, as we touched on, the world is in a major transition period. And to put it a bit more precisely, I think it's clear that the global international order has collapsed. And this is not my word, but this is the word of a recent paper from the China Institutes for Contemporary International Relations, that we're really in a new world, and this is widely recognized. And I think one of the main causes of this is the weaponization of the global financial system. We all know that the dollar's central role in trade around the world, but also the monetary system, SWIFT, for transferring money, also has been weaponized. So I think the world recognizes not necessarily that the dollar needs to be dethroned, but certainly there needs to be an alternative where countries, businesses can safely transact in currencies without fear of intimidation or perhaps even outright economic disaster, frankly. So I think this is not unexpected. And I think on the other side, it is very natural as China's economy becomes increasingly central to the entire world, that, of course, the RMB will follow a similar trajectory, including in debt issuance.
0: Saeed, Pakistan is also in the news on an almost daily basis. I would venture to say almost on an hourly basis, and that's because of the role it's playing as the mediator between the United States and Iran in trying to resolve that conflict in the Persian Gulf. What is your assessment of the role Pakistan is playing and what it brings to this process?
2: Well, again, I think what this shows on is, as Andy mentioned the word, a shift and a transition. It's important to see Pakistan's role now, one that is being met with quite a bit of gratitude by the parties concerned, Iran and the United States, as well as the global community, feeling as though at least this is a move in the right direction to try to resolve the U.S.-Israeli war with Iran. But it also parallels the rising role of China over the last few years in becoming a broker of diplomacy. We have to remember that just 2 years ago, it was Beijing that helped facilitate the detente between Saudi Arabia and Iran, also bringing together the various factions among the Palestinian leadership in order to try to at least make a pretense of speaking with one voice and resolve some of the minor issues in order to provide solidarity. So as we see this role of Beijing and Islamabad now assuming the role of global as well as regional diplomats and facilitators, this, I think, is going to be something that's going to have a ripple effect across the world as far as how the perception is going to be of not only Pakistan and China in what would be regarded as perhaps not conventional roles for both of them.
0: Mm-hmm. Yeah. Zun, what are your thoughts on that, Pakistan playing this role of neutral broker between what is a very complex issue between these two countries?
3: No, I think I completely do resonate with also what Saeed said. I mean, this is a shifting world order. Whether it's broken or not, it is definitely emerging to create new space for countries to contribute differently. And maybe 10, 20 years ago, Pakistan playing this role maybe was not as easily fathomable, but today it is also because of the contributions that China has made in the region. And as Saeed mentioned, the detente between Iran and Saudi Arabia, there also Pakistan was somehow involved. But the trust that China has also invested in building between Tehran and Islamabad, despite some challenges that we both the countries have faced, that has also created that space for Islamabad to be a trusted mediator from the Iranian perspective and also from the American perspective. This shows that we are not in a world where Pakistan should be made to choose between Washington or Beijing. Pakistan has that deep, comprehensive strategic partnership with China. And at the same time, it is also seen as a trusted broker by the United States. And this kind of, balancing is possible in an emerging multipolar world. So,

0: Obviously, Pakistan has been a responsible player in the region. Mm-hmm. Pakistan has, you know, those relations with the Middle East countries, with other regional actors that are important. Pakistan consulted all of these countries and was endorsed by the world at large. But Pakistan right now is also an example of what middle powers or what the Global South really can do in terms of contributing to greater aspirations, or in such conflicts, they can play a significant role as well. And that's the room that's being created towards a more just world order, where countries can step up and play an important role without having to pick sides. And I think that's a positive sign. I think what Pakistan is doing is the result of a lot of effort by many countries, and also China's support has been central to this role.
1: Saeed, the Pakistan Prime Minister, Shehbaz Sharif, he'll begin a three-day trip to China that begins on Saturday. And high on the agenda will be digital cooperation, innovation. They'll be talking about investments worth $8.5 billion, talking about AI, e-commerce, and connectivity as well. What are your expectations?
2: Well, I think we're going to find, again, that these are going to be memorialized, they're going to be codified, and made into something quite tangible. That's going to have an impact, of course, both tactically and strategically between these countries. I imagine also on the agenda are going to be looking at some of the regional complexities. After all, as I mentioned before, we're 1 year on from a major conflict with India. The fact that Pakistan geographically is very vital to get energy and other needs connecting Iran and China would probably also be on the agenda under the guise of infrastructure development, something that's going to move beyond just looking at the digital.
1: Okay, and that is where we have to leave it. Thank you to all of you for being with us. That is it for this edition of The Heat. I'm Anand Naidu in Washington.

0: There is no more they, or you, or me. In today's economic landscape, there is only we. An interconnected world of business, trade, and investment. Daily coverage told simply, with insight and new perspectives. 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
1: Making sense of the overwhelming wave of information means cutting through the noise to shine a light on the heart of the story and making room for new perspectives. True understanding means the ability to see events from more than one side. I'm Liu Xin, and this is The Point.

0: Reaction from Cuba and China one day after former Cuban President Raul Castro is indicted in the U.S. on murder charges. Gaza-bound flotilla activists arrive in Istanbul after detention and deportation by Israel. Now, the protest continues over their arrest. And the Democratic Republic of Congo cancels World Cup training over the deadly Ebola outbreak. Hundreds of possible cases and 139 suspected deaths so far. Hello and thanks for joining us. I'm Diego Laje in Washington, D.C. Iran says it is considering the latest peace proposal from the U.S. One of Pakistan's lead negotiators is in Tehran to help broker a deal. Ehsan Kevani reports from the city of Yazd in central Iran.
1: Pakistani military chief General Asim Munari is supposed to be in Tehran today, and he's reportedly carrying the latest modified U.S. proposal. According to unconfirmed reports, Iranian officials have asked for more time to study this fresh proposal before preparing their response. Now, that pause wouldn't be unusual. We've seen this pattern over the past weeks. A new proposal arrives, and Tehran takes a couple of days to respond. So the delay itself is not the story. What is significant is what comes next. Foreign media, quoting unnamed Iranian officials, are reporting that said the supreme leader has prohibited sending out the 60% enriched uranium. We cannot verify that, but what we can say is this. Aside from closing the Strait of Hormuz, which could be resolved sooner or later, Iran's most valuable card right now is exactly those few hundred kilograms of highly enriched material. And that brings us to the core obstacle in these talks, trust, or maybe the complete lack of it. Iranian leadership deeply mistrusts the United States. Their argument is simple. Even if there is a peace deal, even if Tehran agrees to hand over this nuclear material, they say there is no guarantee that the U.S. will not attack Iran again. Remember, the U.S. withdrew unilaterally from the 2015 nuclear deal, and twice, right in the middle of negotiations, the U.S. and Israel attacked Iran. Tehran says it cannot trust Washington again. Inside the establishment here, people are openly saying the possibility of a new military confrontation is very high, and the tone has shifted. During the 12-day war last June, Iran showed what the government calls restraint and only attacked Israel. But during the more recent 40-day war, as the supreme leader, the former supreme leader had warned about, Iran turned the conflict into a regional war. Now the IRGC is firm. They say if the United States and Israel launch fresh attacks against Iran, the conflict could expand beyond the region. We don't yet know exactly what areas that might include.
0: Israel has deported flotilla activists who tried to make it through to Gaza. The first group arrived in Istanbul amid outrage over their treatment while detained, as Prime Minister Benjamin Netanyahu rebuked his national security minister, who taunted the detainees and posted the video online. Jonathan Regev continues our coverage from Tel Aviv.
2: So we've heard responses mainly from Prime Minister Benjamin Netanyahu and Foreign Minister Gideon Saar. The one from Netanyahu being rather mild, I would say. Netanyahu first saying that these flotillas coming towards Gaza are illegal, nothing but a provocation. But then Netanyahu also mentioning that the actions by Itamar Ben-Gvir, his own Minister of National Security, do not correspond at all with the values of the state of Israel, and it would have been better had they not been done. This is Netanyahu. Gideon Saar, the foreign minister, was much more blatant in his message, saying that Ben-Gvir knowingly put in danger the actions of the Israeli army, the actions of Israeli diplomats abroad, calling his actions, Ben-Gvir's actions, as a provocation, and saying that this is not the first time that Ben-Gvir carried made similar provocations. These are the two main voices from within the coalition, which condemned the actions of Ben-Gvir. Of course, a lot of condemnation and criticism coming from the ranks of the opposition, from many in the Israeli public. And if Israel many times likes to look at these condemnations as anti-Semitism, this time they even come from a friendly nation such as

0: Italy, Cyprus, the United States. So clearly, this is something that Israel should address, the condemnation coming even from its closest allies. Among Israelis, the whole issue of the flotillas is controversial. There's a big question as to how should they be treated. Should they be allowed to Gaza or not? One thing that I think the vast majority of Israelis would agree to is that the treatment towards this flotilla was far from the way that it should have been done. And it can be compared with what happened just a few weeks ago. About 3 weeks ago, another flotilla to Gaza was stopped at sea in a similar shape, in a similar way. Back then, Israel quietly released almost all of the activists far away from Israel's shores in Greece. Even the people who were brought to detention in Israel, and that was done quietly and pretty fast. They were deported. This time, hundreds of activists were brought back to Israel. We already heard their voices saying how they were treated violently. The whole video of Itamar Ben-Gvir, all that creating a lot of criticism in Israel. Stopping the flotilla is one thing. Doing it in a manner that most Israelis would qualify as stupid, to say the least, that's another thing. And most Israelis strongly oppose that. Not the fact that the flotilla was stopped, but the way that it was stopped this time around.
1: Following Russian President Vladimir Putin's state visit to China, Beijing says it's ready to deepen strategic cooperation and advance bilateral ties.
2: China is willing to work with Russia to fully implement the important consensus reached by the two heads of state and fully seize this historical opportunity to promote the deepening of mutual trust between the two countries, broaden the path of friendship, and bring more benefits to the peoples of both countries.
1: And Pakistan's prime minister is heading to China. Shehbaz Sharif will hold talks with President Xi Jinping and attend a reception celebrating 75 years of diplomatic relations between the two countries. Sharif's upcoming visit follows Pakistani President Asif Ali Zardari's 5-day visit to China earlier this month. Pakistan has taken the chief negotiator in talks between the United States and Iran. At least 25 people have died from heavy rains and flooding across southern and central China. Several are missing, and tens of thousands have been forced to evacuate their homes. Roads have turned into rivers with landslides and mudslides cutting off multiple villages. Emergency response and rescue operations are underway in hard-hit Hunan and Guangdong provinces. The rain is expected to ease by Friday. Cuba is condemning the U.S. indictments of former President Raúl Castro. The murder and conspiracy charges stem from the 1996 deadly downing of two civilian planes while Castro was Armed Forces Minister. 4 Cuban Americans were killed, 3 of them U.S. citizens. Luis Chirino has more from Havana.
3: Cuban leaders, including Prime Minister Manuel Marrero, called the accusations against Raúl Castro despicable. The aircraft carrier USS Nimitz arrived in the Caribbean on the same day the U.S. announced the indictment, escalating tensions between the two countries. Acting U.S. Attorney General Tude Blanche announced a superseding indictment during a ceremony in the city of Miami, home to a large Cuban community. The charges included conspiracy to murder U.S. nationals and the destruction of their aircraft. Cuban President Miguel Díaz-Canel called the indictment a political action without any legal basis. Both the president and Cuba's foreign minister denounced the move. The president said Cuba downed the planes as a legitimate act of self-defense and insisted the action took place inside Cuba's territorial waters.
4: I think this is a very big day, very important day.
3: Meanwhile, President Donald Trump said it was a very big day for Cubans. Over the past weeks, the White House issued new sanctions against Cuban companies and individuals. It also threatened international companies doing business with Cuba. China has expressed solidarity with Cuba. Chinese Foreign Ministry spokesperson Guo Xiaokun told reporters that China firmly supports Cuba in safeguarding its national sovereignty and national dignity and opposing external interference. In response to the U.S. action, the Cuban people plan to demonstrate in front of the U.S. Embassy in Havana on May 22nd to condemn the

0: indictment U.S. sanctions against Cuba and to express full support for former Cuban President Raúl Castro. Luis Chirino, CGTN, Havana.
1: Earlier, we spoke with Michael Shifter, former president of the Inter-American Dialogue. We asked him how this is playing out across the Global South, especially in countries familiar with U.S. pressure tactics and sanctions.
2: Well, coercion and threats, those are the tools that the Trump administration uses. They're the preferred instruments. We saw that in the first Trump administration, and now on steroids, even more extreme in the second Trump administration. That's its preferred approach. Doesn't always work very well, but that's what they do. And so I think this makes a lot of people very nervous in the Global South, that the U.S. has no limits or no boundaries on its use of power, and especially the resort to the military. That's what we've seen in the second administration, including the bombings and attacks on boats in the Caribbean and the Pacific that are allegedly carrying drugs. Some of the attacks in Ecuador, the joint operations in Ecuador, in Mexico, and obviously what happened with Maduro on January 3rd. I don't think there's a lot of solidarity necessarily with the Cuban regime because the situation there is dire. But I also think that it puts Latin America and other countries on edge to see that the way that the Trump administration exercises its power and its turn to the military to get its way.
3: Yeah, the U.S. has put a lot of pressure on Cuba in recent months, Michael. We've got the oil blockade that has caused severe humanitarian crisis, blackouts, food shortages. And then on top of that, we're talking about the longest economic embargo ever. Trump has talked about taking over Cuba. Do you believe U.S. is, in fact, laying the groundwork for some kind of military takeover of Cuba?
2: I think that's highly unlikely. I think you can't rule out anything with this administration, but I don't see that happening. It would be too risky. It would involve perhaps an occupation of Cuba and committing significant resources. It would not play well in the United States. Outside of the Cuban-American community, there really is no appetite for this action. And I think, in fact, the Trump's political base thinks that the U.S. is already overcommitted, already stretched, and this would, I think, not be very widely supported by his political base. So I highly doubt that that's what's happening. I think what they want to do is find somebody in the governing structure in Cuba to carry out its agenda of economic reform, of opening to investment, and also on the security intelligence side. But I agree with you. Your other point is that this has come at a huge cost. The policy is quite cruel, is quite inhumane. There are Cubans that are starving, that are dying because of this policy. And I think that has really damaged the image and the reputation of the United States in the eyes of the rest of the world.
3: Yeah, I think a lot of people would agree with you. Michael Shifter, we're going to have to leave it there. Thank you.
2: Thank you.
1: The opening of a new U.S. consulate in Greenland had the usual speeches and demonstrators. They're protesting U.S. attempts to take over the island, which is a semi-autonomous Danish territory. President Donald Trump says Washington needs Greenland to ensure U.S. national security. The U.S. had more than a dozen military bases in Greenland during World War II. Special envoy to Greenland, Jeff Landry, said the U.S. needs to put its footprint back on Greenland. Bolivia's capital is in dire straits after days of protests have kept food supplies from reaching residents there. To help, Chile's government flew in hundreds of boxes of food to alleviate the situation. Families in La Paz lined to receive supplies of chicken, eggs, and beef. Protesters have blocked roads around the city to pressure the government to roll back austerity measures and are demanding the resignation of Bolivia's president, Rodrigo Paz. But local residents say they are the ones who are being hurt.
4: I would ask the groups that are blocking the roads to put an end to this situation, because they are suffocating.

0: targeting the general public. We have nothing to do with this. We are like innocent hostages. We live hand to mouth. We have no steady income, and we eat only what we earn each day. We are suffering immense hardship.
1: The unrest began with strikes in early May and have since grown into a nationwide movement, including unions, miners, transport workers, and rural groups. Oil

0: idyllic blue waters, far from the concept of war. And the workers who share their knowledge of this undisturbed nature now find their livelihoods tied to it. Here in the Florida Keys, the captains who read these reefs and channels for a living are watching the news from Washington and Tehran arrive at their marina fuel dock.
1: This is a 40-foot boat, so it never leaves the water. So we get a fuel truck in, and fuel cost, I think diesel right now is like $5.25 a gallon. Mm-hmm. On water, it's a little over $7 a gallon.
0: Dylan McGovern runs scuba dive trips out of Key Largo. He says marine diesel costs nearly $2 more per gallon than it did just months ago. And on the water, costs are higher.
1: Anything on the water is more expensive. When you say marine, it doubles in cost. An alternator on land for a car, $200. An alternator in this boat, $600.
0: Each trip burns at least 17 gallons, about $170 in fuel, before the boat leaves the dock. Divers still pay the same rate they always have. Dylan says the owner absorbs the difference, but higher costs means less money for the crew.
1: You know, the quality of service doesn't go down, but the tips go down, because they're eating the cost to come down here, so they've got a little less jingle in their pocket. That little less jingle passes on to us, too.
2: Captains out here don't set fuel prices. They don't set foreign policy, but they feel both. When oil markets move on news around Washington and Tehran, it shows up at the fuel dock here in Key Largo within days. And the people running these boats, they're absorbing the difference.
0: For some captains, that difference has changed what their working life looks like. Jonathan Lorenzo has worked these waters for nearly 8 years. He used to own his own boat.
3: It's definitely hard to make sense of it in some cases. And my other boat was a twin motor 31-foot center console. That boat on an average trip would spend 40 to 60 gallons. So instead of spending $250, $300 to fill that up, now you're spending $600, $500, $700, you know, which definitely makes a big difference.
0: Now he runs boats for owners and sells cars to make up the difference.
3: Captaining and boats kind of slowed down a lot between just people busy with lives and costs going up and just having to take care of their businesses with my private clients. And just the car industry is something we're in South Florida. It's a must have. We don't have public transportation. So that's why I got into that.
0: For some captains living in the Florida Keys, the hope is that the ongoing conflict in Iran is resolved soon so that high fuel costs here will eventually fall. Nitza Soledad Perez, CGTN, Key Largo, Florida.
4: The fallout from the war with Iran is affecting economies in the Caribbean. It's hitting tourism sectors while driving up the cost of imported food, electricity, and transportation. Germaine Abel reports from Antigua and Barbuda.
5: The Caribbean region is known as a zone of peace with its tranquil waters, white sand, and laid-back culture. But a war more than 10,000 kilometers away could disrupt their economies if the price for oil continues to increase. Since the start of the Iran war, the price of Brent crude has surged nearly 50%, prompting airlines to find creative ways to pass the cost on to passengers.
6: The impacts are, I think they are unfolding in stages. In the first place, when the uncertainty or the disturbance occurred in the Middle Eastern region, it actually cut the supply to some extent to the Pacific, and people started to look at the region in particular. We amplified our marketing presence to ensure that when people are looking for options and places to rebook, that St. Lucia would turn up, you know, and we've actually seen some of that result.
5: During the International Monetary Fund's spring meeting, the IMF expressed concerns for Caribbean tourism, warning that it could see a decline as ticket prices increase.
6: Second thing is that if the conflict continues as a prolonged activity, we anticipate that it could impact us and we'd have to diversify from our major source markets. Hence the reason why we are looking at Latin America.
5: But some of the region's top tourism officials are seeing positive signs at the 44th Caribbean Hotel and Tourism Association's conference. The region is coming off another successful year where tourism arrivals grew by 2.5%, adding an additional 900,000 visitors over 2024.
7: Has been witnessing a very good winter season, and I have no doubt whatsoever that the forecast that we have for the summer will continue to be very strong.
5: With the Caribbean being an import-dependent region, concerns are mounting that higher prices in the United States could trigger inflationary pressures, including within the tourism sector.

0: In St. Lucia, we just saw the cost of energy increase about 20%, and that's having an impact now going into the summer when our rates are lower. It really points to the importance of us building a bit more resilience into Caribbean tourism.
1: Drummond Abel, CGTN, St. John's, Antigua and Barbuda.
2: Ebola is spreading rapidly in the Democratic Republic of Congo. Kivu province in the southern part of the country has confirmed one case and one death. Hundreds of kilometers from the epicenter of the outbreak. A second suspected case has also been detected. The World Health Organization says there are about 600 suspected cases and more than 130 deaths linked to this rare strain of the Ebola virus. CGTN's Chris Ochamringa has more from Kinshasa.
3: Health officials have intensified efforts to contain the Ebola outbreak in Ituri province in the northeast of the Democratic Republic of Congo. Testing, patient isolation, and infection prevention and control measures have been stepped up as the number of cases continues to rise. Experts say the outbreak is caused by the rare Bundibugyo strain, for which no approved vaccine currently exists. Scientists are evaluating three vaccines previously used for other Ebola strains to determine their effectiveness against the current outbreak. The World Health Organization says rehydration, therapy, and medications used to manage Ebola systems can help save lives if patients are treated early. An awareness campaign has been launched to educate communities on how to avoid contracting the highly contagious disease. Meanwhile, authorities in the capital have canceled a preparatory football match involving the national team ahead of their World Cup appearance in an effort to avoid large gatherings that could potentially spread the virus. No Ebola cases have been reported in Kinshasa so far. This latest Ebola outbreak is the 17th recorded in the DRC since 1976. It has occurred in a conflict zone with thousands of displaced people, which further complicates response efforts. The government has pledged to strengthen security in the region to enable health workers to trace patients effectively and bring the outbreak under control. Chris Ochamringa, CGTN, Kinshasa, Democratic Republic of Congo.
2: An annual meeting of APEC trade ministers will be held in China's eastern city of Suzhou Friday and Saturday. Hundreds of delegates will gather in the water town to discuss strengthening regional economic integration. Chen Tong has details.
4: Not far from Shanghai, Suzhou is an Asian water town known for its beautiful scenery. But it also boasts a robust economic vitality and outstanding trade performance. That's why Suzhou is selected as the host city for APEC Trade Ministers' Meeting. The trade minister will exchange views and advance cooperation. Priorities include strengthening the multilateral trading system, advancing regional economic integration, and fostering new drivers of trade and investment. Some 700 delegates from 21 APEC economies are attending the two-day conference. The focus is on creating a more open, stable, and predictable trade environment. This includes deepening cooperation in emerging sectors, including the digital economy, green development, and supply chain resilience. In addition to APEC meetings, a variety of promotional activities are also being held. Suzhou is seeking continued foreign investment. Today, the city is one of China's economic powerhouses. In 2025, its GDP reached over $380 billion, ranking sixth among Chinese cities and approximately 20th globally. The size of its foreign trade has long ranked among the top three or four nationwide. And Watertown is expected to become a window to send out a signal that China is open for cooperation, as willing to reinforce its role to strengthen regional cooperation. Chen Tong, CGTN Suzhou, Jiangsu Province.
2: China is ready for launch. Whole system rehearsals for the Shenzhou 23 crewed spaceship at the Jiuquan Satellite Launch Center has finished. It included exercises in launch preparations, ignitions, and rocket spaceship separation. The astronaut emergency evacuation team is in charge of the rehearsals and is responsible for emergency sheltering, evacuation, and the safe transfer of astronauts.
5: Based on daily rehearsals, we

0: simulate various emergency scenarios in real environments, approve our plans, and conduct precise evacuation training. We ensure all team members memorize procedures, standardize actions, and always align rehearsals with real combat conditions. We thoroughly understand the routes and processes. It's better to be prepared and not need it than to need it and not be prepared.
1: The Shenzhou 23-man's manned mission is expected to launch on Sunday. The Taikonauts will head to the Tiangong Space Station. This is the 17th crewed Chinese spaceflight and the 23rd flight overall of the Shenzhou program. And finally, a new record for the world's tallest peak. Some 274 people made it to the top of Mount Chomolangma, known internationally as Mount Everest. That's the most people ever to make it to the summit in a single day from the Nepali side. The previous high of 223 was set almost exactly 7 years ago. That year, 11 people died while trying to summit. Critics say Nepal hands out too many climbing permits. This year, that country sold nearly 500 permits at a cost of $15,000 each. And that is the world today. Thanks for watching. I'm Diego Laje. Global Business with Sean Calebs is coming your way next. And remember, for more news anytime, you can check out our website, cgtn.com.

0: A last-minute deal averts a Samsung strike, and shares hit record high, taking South Korea's KOSPI with them. I'm Sean Calebs in Washington, D.C. Also coming up in this full hour of global business, SpaceX rewrites the IPO playbook. And Trump rolls back another environmental rule, this time on refrigerants. We're going to begin on Wall Street. Earnings season is winding down, but investors are keeping a close eye on the Middle East. Plus, the era of artificial intelligence, IPOs, is here, and how SpaceX is rewriting the public listing playbook. Karina Mitchell has more from New York.
1: Well, oil making big news on the day. Lots of volatility. We saw prices rise at the